0: If you have your Bibles, turn to the book of 2 Corinthians, chapter 6. Pretty amazing passage. It's a passage that Paul the Apostle writes to us, and he really speaks to the church. And the reason for that is because in 1 Corinthians, he was having so many problems with the church. As the church had become carnal, they were having divisions, they were having lawsuits, they were going to court and suing other Christians. And Paul begins to share with them, listen, there's even a guy in the church that's living together with his mother-in-law and living together sexually, and they're still coming to church, and the pastor doesn't say nothing about it, and the elders are sleeping. What is the problem? And then, of course, the abuse of the gifts of the Holy Spirit. So Paul, in his second letter, he writes to us about the suffering of the believer. What happens when you really become a believer in Jesus Christ? And then in chapter 6, beginning about verse 14, Paul says this, "Do not be unequally yoked together with unbelievers. For what fellowship has righteousness with lawlessness? Or what communion has light with darkness? In what accord has Christ with Satan? Or what part has a believer with an unbeliever? In what agreement has the temple of God with idols? For you are the temple of the living God, as God has said." And he quotes from Ezekiel 32. "I will dwell in them and walk among them, and I will be their God, and there shall be my people. Therefore, come out from among them and be you separate, saith the Lord. Do not touch what is unclean, and I will receive you. And then I will be a father to you. You shall be my sons and daughters, saith the Lord Almighty. Therefore, having these promises, beloved, let us cleanse ourselves from the filthiness of the flesh and spirit, perfecting holiness in the fear of God." And what's really incredible about this passage is that here Paul the Apostle is going to be talking about seeking holiness in an ungodly world. Think of how many Christians, young men, young women, get themselves in trouble by being unequally yoked together with someone else, a boy or a girl. Or you go into partnership with a non-believer and then he ends up ripping you off. Paul makes it very clear that Christians, yes, we live in this world, but we're not of this world. And we have to be wise, not stupid. We have to be wise in an understanding of the word of God and what God declares here. We are in the light. We're not in the darkness. The light has to shine into the darkness. The darkness doesn't rule over the light. And so he's talking about really becoming a real witness in a world that is passing away. And this was a problem in the church of Corinth. There were a bunch of compromisers. Guys were living together with women. They were drinking. They were partying. They were going to the house of prostitutions. They had no respect for the holiness of God. They were doing their own thing. And God stepped in. And God began to do what? Sicknesses and weaknesses and even putting people to death. They would die. Now, we are living in the days that are changing very rapidly in our world. Everything is becoming acceptable. Homosexuality, lesbianism, drugs, alcohol, social drinking. I mean, stealing, cheating. I mean, being at work and taking pencils and paper and taking long breaks and cheating on your employer. You see, as you're the employee and you're supposed to be a Christian, what kind of example are you setting for a world that is so dark and is watching you? One of the things that I see is that we need to be men and women of integrity. Integrity. That's a word that is not being used today in our society. It's the way we live, the way we act, the way we live out our weekends. When we come to church, what have we done this past week? Are we really preparing our hearts for the future in case anything would happen? Are we going to be salt and light to a world that is coming into judgment? You see? So here we have a time that we're living upon this earth where there are so many people that do not want to be accountable to what? To God. They don't want to be accountable to God or to anyone. They have no integrity. And at the same time, they love being unholy and ungodly in their lives. Remember when Isaiah the prophet was there before the Lord? And the Lord came to him in chapter 6. And the Lord wanted to use the prophet because in chapter 1 of Isaiah, if you open the book there and you read the first chapter, you see them in the house of God. And there's people literally worshiping the Lord and they're raising their hands unto God. And the Lord comes along and says, put your hands down because your hands are full of blood. He says, you hypocrites. He says, you're a phony. You're playing church. Your life is not aligned with the purposes and the will of God. And so Isaiah the prophet wanted to be used of God. God wanted to use him. But before he could ever be used in chapter 6, God says, we got to clean your act. We got to clean your life. Check what he says. In Isaiah 6:5, he says, so I said, woe is me, Isaiah said, for I am undone because I am a man of unclean lips and I dwell in the middle of a people of unclean lips. For my eyes have seen the King, the Lord of hosts. Where do we live? We live in a world in the middle of unclean people. Unclean people. People that do not love God. We have to work there. We have to live next to them. We have to shop with them. We have to play with them. We're all over the place. And it's really important for me to be light and salt in a world that is always, always judging Christians. Judging Christians. If you're going to be a Christian and you're going to really share with someone, please don't share your faith if you're not going to live your faith out. You'll embarrass Christianity. You'll embarrass the Lord. Bless yourself. Make sure that before you even open your mouth, before you even say anything, people are watching your life. And they'll watch you every single day, every month, every year. And one day without saying one word, those people that were watching you and hated you are the ones that are coming to you and say, how can I know your Savior? How can I know Christ? By not saying one word. That's why Isaiah the prophet was such an incredible person. And he said, woe is me, for I am a man undone, because I am a man of unclean lips. And I am living in the middle of people that have unclean lips. And check this out. For my eyes have seen the King, the Lord of hosts, the God of the armies. I've seen him. He revealed himself to me. I really believe with all my heart that once you see Jesus, you'll never be the same. And I'm not saying literally. Once you really have a true conversion, you cannot be the same person. There's no way. No possible way. No wonder Peter, in writing his little letter, in 1 Peter chapter 1, verse 15 and 16, he says, but as he who called you is holy, you also be holy in all your manner of life, because it is written, be you holy, for I am holy, saith the Lord. God is a holy, holy, holy God. And we're supposed to be a holy people. That's why James, the brother of John, cousins of Jesus, Mary and their mother were sisters. He wrote the epistle of James 1:22. He says, but be you doers of the word of God and not hearers only, deceiving yourselves. I like that. Think of how many people come here every Sunday morning, Wednesday nights, Sunday nights, Thursday nights, whenever there's something going on, and yet he says they're not doers of God's word, but only hearers, deceiving themselves. You're deceiving yourself. You're not learning. You're not committed to the holiness of God. God wants us to be holy. Why? Because he is holy. We need to be lights in a dark world around us that is perishing away daily without God, without hope. And yet God has touched your life, touched my life. And that's why Jesus, in the Sermon on the Mount, in Matthew 5:14, he could say, "You are the light of the world, a city that is set on a hill that cannot ever be hidden." Notice what he said. You and I are lights on a hill for everybody to watch when it's dark. They should be able to see our lives. That's the kind of people God is looking for in these last days.
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0: Let me give you three things that I wrote down. Number one, the believer's life of holiness. Is it God's call for every one of us to be holy? Yes. 1 Thessalonians 4:7 says, "For God did not call us to uncleanness, but he called us in holiness." In holiness. And then secondly, it is God's will for us to be holy, even as he is holy. Ephesians 4:24. "And then you put on the new man, which was created according to God in true righteousness and holiness." Notice what he says. And holiness. Thirdly, it is God's choosing us to be holy. Check this out, Ephesians 4:1. "I therefore, the prisoner of the Lord Paul, beseech you or beg you that you walk worthy of the calling which God has called you to walk on." It's a calling of God. And fourthly, it is a command for us to realize that we are the temple of the living God. What do you mean? Check this out. 1 Corinthians 3:16, 17. "Don't you know that you are the temple of God and that the Spirit of God is dwelling in you? If anyone defiles the temple of God, God will destroy that person. For the temple of God is holy, which temple you are." You say, well, that's in the Old Testament. No, this is the New Testament. Same God. Not two gods. Same God. The word that he uses here, temple, is the word for the holiest of holies in the Old Testament, where the priest would go in once a year on the Day of Atonement. They would tie a rope to his right ankle. He would have the pomegranate bells at the bottom, the 12 stones, the crown, and he would walk into the holiest of holies. And as long as those bells were ringing, he was cool. But the moment those bells would stop, with that rope, they would pull him out because God had killed him because of sin. Now he says, when Christ comes and he rents a temple in half, he says, what does he say? He says, now he says, your body, my body, has become the temple of the living God. This is not the house of the Lord. You are the house of the Lord. You and me. My body has become the temple of the living God. Where does God live? He lives not in Calvary Chapel. He lives, whatever your name may be. He lives in your heart. He uses your body as the temple of the living God. And then he says, what are you doing with your body? How are you using it? Paul tells us in 1 Corinthians that when a young person has sex with a girlfriend or boyfriend and they put their bodies together, he says, you're bringing righteousness with unrighteousness. And what do you do? That is not God's way. You're in sin. It's not good. It's really important that we understand God's word. God's word is holy. And we're supposed to be holy as he is holy. You see, God's choosing for us is to desire holiness in our life. 1 Peter 1:15, but as he who called you is holy, you also be holy in all of your manner of life. That's what Peter said. And the demand is there. Romans chapter 12, verse 1 and 2. He says, I beseech you, I beg you, brethren, by the mercies of God, that you present your bodies a living sacrifice. You see, God's choosing for us is to desire holiness in our life. 1 Peter 1:15. But as he who called you is holy, you also be holy in all of your manner of life. That's what Peter said. And the demand is there. Romans chapter 12, verse 1 and 2. He says, I beseech you, I beg you, brethren, by the mercies of God, that you present your bodies a living sacrifice, holy, acceptable to God, which is your

acceptable and perfect will of God. In the Old Testament, they would kill lambs and then bleed them. Lambs, turtle doves. Because in the New Testament, he's not asking for a dead sacrifice. He's asking for a living sacrifice. A living sacrifice. My eyes, my ears, my hands, my feet, my mouth, my brain. Everything belongs to God. He is the living God. And in God desires that we serve him in holiness. In Luke 1, 74, 75, he says, to grant unto us that we, being delivered from the hand of our enemies, might serve Jesus Christ without fear, in holiness, in righteousness, before him all the days of our life. All the days of our life. And then the second point is the examples that are given to us of holy lives in the Old Testament, such as Enoch. Remember Genesis 5:24, where Enoch was walking 365 years with God. He took a little walk one day. He never came back because God took him. The first one to get raptured in the Old Testament. The second one was Elijah. He went out and a chariot of fire came by, picked him up and took him to heaven. And they were not looking for him, never found him. The two that are coming back in the last 7 years of world history that are going to be killed in Jerusalem. And 3 days later, their bodies are going to rise and every TV channel is going to watch it. And the whole world will see them going to heaven before the Antichrist. Interesting how the Bible speaks so clear. How about Noah? A guy that lived in a world of perversion. Of perversion. Read Genesis 6. I mean, so many people on the earth where there were these angels, the fallen ones, that were coming in, possessing women, and men were having sex with these women, and half angels and half demons and half humans were being born. Nephilims, read it. And God got so sick of it that he told Noah, 120 years and the end will come. Build a ship. As big as the Titanic, no. Build it as big as you can put inside of it. 522 roller carts you can put inside. 3 levels. 1 window, 1 door. And then pitch it on the bottom. And then I'm going to send a flood. And what happened? 120 billion people drowned in the flood. Go back and look at it. And only 8 survived. 8 is a number of new beginnings. 7 is the number of perfection. Only Noah, his wife, and 3 sons and 3 daughter-in-laws, they were the only ones to survive the flood. The rest of the world drowned in the flood. And how about Abraham? Abraham, the one that had no faith, and yet he was 100 years old, his wife 90 years old, and God gave them a baby by the name of Isaac. They laughed in the tent when God told them the previous year, next year you're going to be pregnant. And she started laughing. She was 9 years old. A miracle of God. And then Isaac was born. But before that, what did they do? Isaac was not even born. So what does Abraham do? Abraham and his wife, what do? They try to help God out. So what do? They get Hagar, the one that they actually bring along. She's an Arab, and she is done what? She goes with Abraham, has sex with Abraham. She gets pregnant because Sarah can have babies, and Ishmael is born before God ever gives the promise. No, he gave the promise, but they didn't believe it. But what do? They try to help God out. And when you help God out, all you're doing is breaking what God is intending to do. And then God gave them a son by the name of Isaac, a type of Jesus Christ. So many beautiful stories in the Bible. And then third point and final, the reason for God's holiness. What is it? Because God desires that we would have fruit unto holiness. Fruit unto holiness. Romans 6:22. But now having been set free from sin, and having become slaves of God, you have holiness. And the end, you'll have everlasting life. Secondly, because God desires that we would be holy, he wants us to lift up holy hands. 1 Timothy 2:8. I desire, therefore, that men would pray everywhere,

0: repentance, without wrath, and without doubting. And then he wants us to be a holy priesthood. 1 Peter 2:5. You also, as living stones, are being built up a spiritual house, a holy priesthood, to offer up spiritual sacrifices acceptable to God through Jesus Christ. And then fourthly, a holy conversation when we talk to God. 2 Peter 3:11. Therefore, since all these things will be dissolved, then what manner of persons are you ought to be in all holy manner of life and godliness? Godliness. This is what God desires.
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0: Fifth and final, because God's desire is that we would be blameless and holy in this world. Check this out, Ephesians 1:4. Just as he chose us in him, before the foundation of the world, that we should be holy and without blame before him in love. The love of Christ that constrains me. The love of Christ that has saved you. The love of Christ that has forgiven you for every one of your sins today.
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2: 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Good afternoon. I'm Phil Ross. Thank you for making K-Wave your choice. And coming up next on Back to Basics, Pastor Brian Broderson continues his series titled Everyday Discipleship. He's looking at 1 Corinthians. And today, Pastor Brian will be presenting the beginning of his message, looking at 1 Corinthians chapter 10, verses 32 to chapter 11, verse 1. And his message is titled, To the Glory of God and the Good of Others. So I invite you to keep it right here on K-Wave for Back to Basics with Brian Broderson, coming your way next.
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1: Why is my liberty judged by another person's conscience? Well, just because it is sometimes. Because, like I said, it's not about fairness. It's about love. And that is the point that Paul is making. And so he says, even as I try to please everyone in every way, for I am not seeking my own good, but the good of many so that they may be saved.
0: Today on Back to Basics, Pastor Brian continues his study in the book of 1 Corinthians. Join us as Pastor Brian presents his teaching on 1 Corinthians chapter 10, verse 32 through chapter 11, verse 1, in a message titled, To the Glory of God and the Good of Others. Now, here's Pastor Brian.
1: We come to the conclusion of this section that began in the first verse of the 8th chapter. And so this has been quite a journey through these chapters. I think I mentioned it. Somebody said to me last week afterward, they said, wow, I just had no idea there was so much in these chapters. Normally, when I come to these chapters, I just read over them quickly so I could get to the next thing that's coming along. And sometimes we do that. And yet it's important to take our time. It's important to slow down and really seek to understand what it is that God is wanting to speak to us about. So in these chapters, Paul has argued, a number of different things, but they all center around this one issue. Eating sacrificial food at the temple meals, that's what some were doing. They were eating sacrificial food, food that was sacrificed to idols. So Paul's conclusion here is that for the Christian is absolutely forbidden because it involves the worship of idol demons. But marketplace idol food is another matter altogether, because you couldn't hardly get anything in the marketplace that had not been dedicated to an idol. So how do we deal with that? Now, what I want to note here is that Paul was not a rigid fundamentalist. He knew that things needed to be understood and evaluated in their context. So there's different context. It's all food that's been sacrificed to idols, but there are different contexts. So in one context, he says, absolutely not, that's forbidden. But in other contexts, he has wisdom, he has flexibility, he understands the challenges and the difficulties. And so he instructs them differently. So I said, Paul was not a rigid fundamentalist. What do I mean by rigid fundamentalism? I'll come back to that in a moment. But first, let's just look at the text itself. So, verse 23, I have the right to do anything you say. Most newer translations, and we are using the NIV, and this is a 2011 translation. Most newer translations see these words as something the Corinthians said in response to Paul's efforts to correct them, rather than Paul stating his own understanding of things. Now, if you have a New King James Version, if you have a King James Version for that matter, even if you have an NASB, it doesn't make it clear that this was something the Corinthians were saying. But I do think that that is what's happening here. This is what they were saying based upon their misinterpreting of Paul. We'll come to that in a moment. But their attitude was, I have the right to do anything. Now, side note, Paul had received written correspondence from the Corinthians that he sometimes is responding to. So they might have actually stated this in some of the written correspondence. In chapter 7, he says, now concerning the things that you wrote me about. So he's responding to things that they've written to him about. Another thing to note is that Paul wrote them another letter that has been lost to history. So there were actually three letters to the Corinthian church, not just two. But the third one, as I said, is lost to history. And obviously God did not see that it needed to be in the canon. And so we don't have to worry about it. It's just something to note that there was another letter. Now, as I said, I have the right to do anything. That's what they were saying. So what they're doing here is they are subtly misrepresenting Paul. They are subtly misrepresenting his teaching on grace. And they're doing that to allow for some of their bad behavior. So as Paul is challenging them on things, and if you remember, if we go back to the sixth chapter where the other issue of sexuality he delves deeply into with them, and their response to him was basically the same thing. Their response was, hey, we have the right to do anything. We're saved by grace. But as I said, they're misinterpreting Paul. But it's interesting, he doesn't even argue with them about it. In a sense, he gives them a pass. So he says to them, you're not to engage in dining in the idols' temples. Their response is, we have the right to do anything. Because after all, Paul, you taught us that we are saved by grace. And so it's interesting, though, that, like I said, he kind of just passes over that. But then he retorts with, but not everything is beneficial. Not everything is constructive. And we are to consider others before ourselves. So rather than argue with them about the technicalities of, you know, what you can and cannot do as a person saved by grace, he just takes them to this very practical reality that not everything is beneficial, not everything is constructive. Our objective as God's people is to be growing in our faith and to be being conformed to the image of Jesus. So technically, okay, you might be able to say, well, I'm not under the law, I'm under grace, so those things don't apply to me. But here's the question, is what you're doing beneficial to your spiritual life? Is what you're doing constructive to your spiritual life? Is what you're doing going to help others grow in their faith, or is what you're doing going to stumble others? That's what he's saying. And so, as we go on, in verse 25, here's where we see Paul's wisdom and grace. So he's going to address now this universal problem, food sold in the meat market. Here's what he says, eat anything sold in the meat market without raising questions of conscience, for the earth is the Lord's and everything in it. So this is Paul's answer. So you said we can't eat in the temples, but you know, everything is dedicated to idols. What do? He says, just when you go to the meat market, buy the meat, don't ask any questions, just take it home and eat it. Now, as I said, Paul was not a rigid fundamentalist, because a rigid fundamentalist would never have allowed for this to happen. Paul knew things needed to be understood and evaluated in their context. And so, what do I mean by rigid fundamentalism? A rigid fundamentalism could maybe be just easily defined as a Pharisaical Christianity. Now, Pharisaical is connected to the Pharisees. What do we know about the Pharisees? We know that they were the ultimate legalist. But we know that they were also hypocritical. Jesus said this to them, and this is kind of defines what rigid fundamentalism is all about. You strain out a gnat and you swallow a camel. So that's what we're talking about here. Rigid fundamentalism. Now, let me say, fundamentalism, anytime you have an ism, it's kind of a negative thing. So we would be considered fundamentalist in the sense that in the best understanding of the word, fundamentalist means that we hold to the fundamentals of the faith. And we do. But there is a distinction between fundamentalist and fundamentalism. Sometimes it's not made in the culture. Sometimes it's just blended together. But we need to understand that we're talking about different things. So in one sense, you could say that we are fundamental, but we don't want to be, I promise you, we don't want to be engaged in a rigid fundamentalism. So fundamentalism operates on the principle of guilt by association. And again, remember, we're talking about a Pharisaical thing. We're talking about a Pharisaical thing. So what did the Pharisees constantly do to Jesus? They accused him of things and they saw him as guilty because of his associations. Jesus hung around with the wrong people, as far as they were concerned, and therefore he could not possibly be the Messiah. So fundamentalism operates on the principle of guilt by association. Now, Paul, thank God, was not like that. So here's the thing we need to know. These distortions, these Pharisaical manifestations of what most people think are the Christian faith are not found in the New Testament. This is not what the New Testament teaches. Paul was not like that, and we see it here in what he's doing with the issue of idols. Now, as a matter of fact, when Paul spoke to the philosophers on Mars Hill in Athens, you remember the story there in Acts chapter 17, Paul is on Mars Hill. He's in Athens. He goes into Athens. He sees that the city is completely given over to idolatry. He sees an altar to the unknown God. And he's brought before the philosophers and he says, you know what? I'm going to talk to you about the unknown God. Now, here's an interesting thing. He quoted these words to them from a well-known poet of his day. And we, if we know our Bibles, we know these words, right? In him we live and move and have our being. How many of you know that verse? In him we live and move and have our being. Now, Paul applied them to the unknown God who was the true God. But listen to this. They were originally applied to Zeus. The poet was not talking about the true God. He was talking about Zeus. But you see, if Paul was a fundamentalist, he never could have used that in reference to the true God. So some in Paul's time were abusing their liberty. That's what we've seen with the eating in the idol's temple. But others would tend more toward restricting people's liberty by forbidding them from eating meat at all, or eating in the home of unbelieving idolaters. So these are the issues here. Same issue, but two different extreme positions, and Paul is in neither place. Paul balances things out with wisdom and grace. Look at verse 25 through 30. Eat anything sold in the meat market without raising questions of conscience, for the earth is the Lord's and everything in it. If an unbeliever invites you to a meal and you want to go, eat whatever is put before you without raising questions of conscience. But if someone says to you, this has been offered in sacrifice, then do not eat it, both for the sake of the one who told you and for the sake of conscience. I am referring to the other person's conscience, not to yours. For why is my freedom being judged by another's conscience? If I take part in the meal with thankfulness, why am I denounced because of something I thank God for? So what you see here is the wisdom and the grace that Paul exercises. And so Paul, he gives us the key to it all. And the key is this. Verse 31, whether you eat or drink or whatever you do, do it all for the glory of God. Do it all for the glory of God. Now, you can't sin for the glory of God. So he's not talking about anything sinful. Augustine said this. He said, love God and do what you want. For some people, that sounds scary. What? Love God and do what you want. Well, what Augustine meant was, if you really love God, you'll do the things that please him and stay away from the things that don't. So it's that simple. Love God and do what you want. Now, I want to look at something here. When Paul says in verse 29, when he's talking about this thing of conscience, I'm referring to the other person's conscience, not to yours. And then he asks these two questions. For why is my freedom being judged by another's conscience? If I take part in the meal with thankfulness, why am I denounced because of something I thank God for? Now, Bible translators and commentators honestly do not really understand. The Greek here is complicated, evidently. I don't know Greek, so I can't speak for that. But according to the authorities who do know Greek, they said this is a complicated Greek sentences here. So it's hard to understand, you know, what is Paul really getting at? Here's what I think Paul is saying. I think what Paul is, he's putting himself in the position of the person who has to limit their freedom because of the conscience of somebody else. And the person is saying, well, that's not fair. That doesn't seem fair. But the point is, it's not fair. But the bigger point is, it's not about fairness. It's about love. And love sometimes costs. Love sometimes costs you freedom. Sometimes because of love, you just have to say, well, you know, I know that this isn't wrong and, you know, the earth is the Lord's and everything in it. But because of these other people who don't understand that, I'm going to limit my freedom. Now, you probably remember a few weeks ago, I made a statement that caused a lot of people to get upset. But before I dive into that for a moment, look at verse 32. Do not cause anyone to stumble or be offended, whether Jews, Greeks, or the church of God. Jews and Greeks, note this. We know who Jews are. Greeks are unbelievers. The church of God, we understand who that is. That's us. Paul's saying, do your best to not offend any group. So in other words, he's concerned that we might offend unbelievers. Offend them in a way that would discredit the gospel in their eyes. That's what he's concerned about. And he says, don't do it. So a few weeks ago, I made this statement. I'll read to you what I said. You'll remember it. I think of how many in the church during the height of COVID missed an opportunity to do the very thing Paul is saying he does here, laying down his rights. I'm afraid that some Christians were more concerned with making sure that no one was trampling on their rights than with showing love to their neighbor by putting on a mask. This caused a whole lot of people to go ballistic and to renounce me as a leftist heretic. Well, let me say it again. Some in the church, through their unwillingness to comply within reason to the COVID protocols, have stumbled others and given the church a bad reputation. That is a fact. It's not imaginary. It is a reality. Now, listen. I know that there has been tons of misinformation about the virus. I get it. I know there have been a few cases where there has been government overreach. I know that. I know that approximately 98% of people with COVID recover. I'm not stupid. I know all that. But I also know that many have died. Many have died, and many are still vulnerable. So all of this to say, you know, this is a real thing. Regardless of those other things, it's still a real thing. And I think that our position is to graciously take precautions by reasonable compliance and setting aside certain rights for the sake of others. This is the kind of things Paul is talking about here in these verses. Now, he's obviously not talking specifically about this issue, but it's these kinds of things. Things where we would feel like, you know, it's not fair. I mean, these people don't even know what they're talking about. One week they tell us this, the next week they tell us that. And they keep moving the goalpost. And, you know, all the stuff that's happened over the last year and a half, this has driven me nuts, just like anybody else. But at the same time, I can think it's unfair. Why is my liberty judged by another person's conscience? Well, just because it is sometimes. Because, like I said, it's not about fairness. It's about love. And that is the point that Paul is making. And so he says, even as I try to please everyone in every way, for I am not seeking my own good, but the good of many so that they may be saved. And this is hearkening back to what he said in the ninth chapter, I become all things to all people that I might by all means win some. So we have to think beyond our own momentary comfort, our own momentary preferences, and we have to think about the bigger picture. And that there are times, like Paul is saying here, where we lay down our rights, even though we can build a case that it would be stupid to do it. And of course, he brings us back around to our great example. Follow my example as I follow the example of Christ. Paul is saying, this is what I do. And I'm calling you to do this as well. And let me remind you, this is what Jesus did.
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1: And so, you see, this is why we have to take our cues from Scripture, not from the culture. What is God saying in His Word? And this is why we have to look closely at His Word, because it would be easy to read over these passages and never stop to consider what is actually going on here. But as I'm saying, what is going on here is Paul is showing the incredible wisdom of God in navigating challenging and difficult things. And so, Let me close. I quoted this verse a couple weeks ago, but let me do it again because I've always loved this verse, but the NIV translation, I just think it's the greatest thing. It's Philippians 2. We're familiar with it. Speaking of Christ, who being in very nature God, did not consider equality with God something to be used to his own advantage. Rather, he made himself nothing by taking the very nature of a servant. Man, if Jesus did it, then we are called to follow his example. That's what Paul says here.
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2: 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Hockman, who the Los Angeles District Attorney, was encouraging everybody today to let's leave the fireworks to the professionals at the professional fireworks shows, because it can get, it can be dangerous for setting off fire, skyrockets in our neighborhoods, because hey, it'd be a bummer to set off our neighbor's house on fire if that happens. And also, it impacts dogs, and a lot of dogs and other animals react to those fireworks, and they go running off, and so the animal shelters get full because of what's going on with all the fireworks. But also, Lynn was kind of reminding me that there are friends and neighbors we have that have actually served in our nation's military, and they have served in war zones, and they know what it's like for bombs and rockets to go off for real. And so when those skyrockets go off in their neighborhoods, that can be a problem for them too. So, I know it's fun to set off fireworks, but and I know you probably you're thinking about it too. You want to be considerate of your friends and neighbors who actually served in armed forces and who may be triggered or may be impacted by sudden large explosions in the middle of the night. It's not good for them. So thanks for prayerfully thinking about your friends and neighbors, and let's keep the fireworks to the professionals. What do you say? And of course, I encourage you to keep it right here for today's edition of Summit Life with Pastor J.D. Greer. And that'll be right after we check in with Brian Perez with the K-Wave News Brief, so don't go anywhere.
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8: 6 o'clock at K-Wave. Here's what's happening. Back-to-back powerful earthquakes slammed Venezuela today, collapsing buildings in the capital of Caracas. The U.S. Geological Survey said the first earthquake had a magnitude of 7.1, and its epicenter was along the country's Caribbean coast, about 104 miles west of Caracas. The USGS reported an even larger 7.5 magnitude earthquake just a minute later. Meanwhile, a powerful earthquake struck off Japan's northern coast. That quake had a preliminary magnitude of 6.9 and occurred off the eastern coast of Iwate. But wait, there's more. An earthquake shook Redwood Valley in California this morning, preliminarily measuring 5.6 magnitude. The trembler triggered the state's shake alert system, notifying residents in the region to take cover moments before the shaking started. And the first day of deliberations in the federal trial of Palisades Fire arson suspect Jonathan Rindernecht ended today without a verdict. Rindernecht faces federal charges for allegedly setting what became the most destructive wildfire in Los Angeles history. Attorneys for both sides gave their closing arguments yesterday. The jury started deliberating today and will resume tomorrow morning in downtown L.A. 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K-Wave weather, partly cloudy and windy tonight with temps in the upper 50s to low 60s. Tomorrow, partly sunny skies, highs in the mid-70s to low 80s, windy and low 90s in the Inland Empire. Right now in Pasadena, it is 78, 83 in Riverside, and 73 at the K-Wave building on the campus of Calvary Chapel, Costa Mesa. 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
11: 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Greer. As always, I'm your host, Molly Vidovich. From the first century to the 21st, Christians around the world have gladly given their lives for the sake of the gospel. There are countless stories of believers singing as they went to their execution and praying for their enemies. So where did they get that otherworldly type of courage? Pastor J.D. answers that question today on Summit Life as we kick off a new teaching series called I'm an Alien. 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
12: 1 Peter, if you got your Bible open to 1 Peter, that's a book toward the end of the New Testament. The author of 1 Peter is Peter, that's right, duh. That's why we call it 1 Peter. Peter is an apostle that everybody seems to like because there's just something about Peter that we seem to be able to identify with. Is that not true? Peter's just a normal guy. He had a big mouth. He said some stupid things. He was not real churchy either, which sometimes I think we find refreshing. The apostle Paul, sometimes way up here. You ever notice that? Peter's almost always way down here. Paul was like, you know, I'm a Pharisee of the Pharisees, and I went to the highest school in the land, and I got more credentials than you could ever dream of having. And Peter's like, yeah, but I know the difference in a carp and a crappie. That's kind of, that comes out of my profession. Paul's History Channel, Peter's Sports Center. Peter writes this book as a normal guy to normal people, and he writes it to people who are in the midst of suffering. They don't understand why they're going through suffering. They don't understand what they should do about it. One of the things that I think is helpful for us to see right as we begin this is that Bible writers never really hide themselves from the question of suffering. You see, every once in a while, I get the impression that people feel like we came up with the questions of suffering and how suffering presents challenges to the idea that there is a good God. It's almost like we assume that back then everybody thought, of course, you know, all the wicked people get punished and all the good people get rewarded. But now we're aware of questions like, hey, a lot of good people go unrewarded and a lot of evil people seem to go unpunished. And there are kids, innocent children that suffer all around the world. So how could that possibly exist and there be a good God? Y'all, Peter is not only aware of that question, he and the people that he's writing to are living that question. At one point in this book, Peter's going to talk about the fiery trials they're going through. That might have been literal. Some Roman emperors were known to dip political prisoners into oil and impale them on poles and then light them on fire. So when Peter says fiery trial, that might not even be a metaphor. We know for a fact that this happened to many Christians around Peter's time. Genocide was a part of the Roman ruling system. The whole families, men, women, and children would be slaughtered on the whim of a Roman emperor. So all that to say is the people that Peter is writing to are living this question of suffering and a good God. All right, so let's begin in verse 1. Here's what Peter says. Peter, an apostle of Jesus Christ, to those who are elect exiles of the dispersion in Pontus, Galatia, Cappadocia, Asia, and Bithynia. Bithynia, all right? Elect exiles. Elect, that's a very important name. Elect means that they're the chosen people of God. Exiles means that they're not in their home territory. Some translations may even say aliens there. All right, these were both names that had been given to the Jewish people at one point. The Jews were God's elect people. They'd been chosen by him. But at one point in their history, they've been driven out of Israel to live in a foreign land as exiles. Peter now gives that name to the church. He says, you are God's chosen people living in a land under the domination of an enemy power. So in other words, you don't really belong here. You're citizens of another country. You are not privileged people here on the earth. Again, some translations say aliens. Some say strangers. You're odd. That's one of the things he's going to try to explain. You're odd. You don't fit. That's just because you're tuned into something entirely different. You got a whole different set of values. Imagine, I know many of you watch football games this weekend. Imagine at, you know, at halftime, you see one of those drum corps come out and take the field for the halftime show. And there's like 500-600 of them. And of course, they're all focused on that one guy in the middle, that one guy or girl who is the conductor, and they're leading, and everybody is in lockstep marching to exactly the same beat. But you notice one guy in the middle who's got headphones on, and he's listening to an Usher song that's being broadcast from, Foxy 107. Okay, he's listening to that on his, imagine how odd that guy is going to look. Now, it's not really odd if you consider what he's listening to, but he looks odd in the midst of everybody else because everybody else is marching to the beat of one conductor and he's listening to something entirely different. Peter says, this is why you are odd, because you have a whole different set of values and you are tuned in to an entirely different conductor. And by the way, if you're not odd, then that means that you're probably more in rhythm with the world than you are with God. Oh, and here's another good point. I think that oddness is not supposed to be because of personality quirks, right? I know some of you are odd for that reason. That's not what he's talking about. You're not odd because you've created a Christian subculture where you use all the same words and because you like different kinds of music. And, you know, some of the churches I grew up in, that seemed to be what made Christians odd, is that you just had this whole distinct subculture that defined who you are. That's not what he's talking about. What makes God's people odd is not how they dress and not special words that they use. What makes them odd is how they don't listen at all to the things that the world says is important. And primarily that shows up, Peter's going to show you, with the question of suffering. What separates, listen, the people of God from the people of the world most distinctly, and you'll see this in 1 Peter, is how they respond to disappointment, how they respond to pain, and how they have hope in the midst of suffering. That is to be the one area where Christians, followers of Jesus, are so distinctive, Peter is going to explain, that people just start to ask questions. All right, verse 3. Blessed be, he says, the God and Father of our Lord Jesus Christ, according to his great mercy. According to his great mercy. Peter starts out reminding them of the mercy of God in their lives. Here's why I think that's important. We tend to approach the questions of suffering as if, you know, we're all real good and all the bad stuff that's happening is, you know, not fair. You know, the essence of religion, which people sometimes don't understand me when I say this, but the Bible is against religion. The gospel is totally different than religion. The essence of religion is I'm good and God owes me. The essence of the gospel is I am evil, but God is merciful, therefore I owe God. And that creates two entirely different outlooks on life. Entirely different approaches to God. So he reminds them of mercy. The gospel is mercy. We deserve the wrath of God. The world is under a curse, all of us. And God's goodness in our lives is mercy. In God's mercy, he has made us be born again to a living hope. The living hope. A living hope is what you look forward to on the other side of pain. It's what tells you that everything's going to be okay. It's what tells you that it's all going to be worth it. It's what you hang on to that gives your spirit something to grasp in the middle of all the pain. That quest for hope is a universal human experience. I was listening to Tim Keller preach a message recently on this subject, and he referenced the work of a guy named Viktor Frankl, who was a Jewish Austrian psychoanalyst that was imprisoned at Auschwitz. He had been taken captive by the Germans, but was one of the few survivors there. Frankl noted how different people responded to suffering in the death camps, and he wrote a book about it later called Man's Search for Meaning. He said it was to him fascinating. Things that he noticed about how people would respond to this sense of hopelessness and pain. He said that some of the prisoners responded to their situation by becoming brutal and cruel themselves. He said sometimes it was a quest for power. Sometimes it was just bitterness. Others, Frankl said, would just give up. He wrote this, and I quote, he said, usually this happened quite suddenly. The symptoms of which were familiar to us, experienced camp inmates. We all feared for this moment and our friends. Usually it began one morning when the prisoner simply refused to get dressed or wash or go out to the parade grounds for inspection. No entreaties, no blows, no threats had any effect. They just lay there. They'd given up. Nothing bothered them anymore because they no longer had hope. Many, he said, held on to the hope that if they stayed alive, their health, their family, their professional achievements, their fortune, their position in society, if they could just make it through Auschwitz, they would all be restored to them. That was their hope. After liberation, though, he said that many of them came back to their homes and found that all those things were irretrievably gone. He said that many of them, a disturbingly high percentage of them, went into a deep depression and even committed suicide after having survived through the concentration camps. Why? Because their hopes had been on the restoration of these things and they'd been shattered. Frankl, in this book, says that the ones who truly overcame Auschwitz were those who had a fixed reference point beyond the world, something they held onto that was out of the grasp of death and destruction and that the Nazis could never touch. And then Frankl makes this statement. Life in a concentration camp tears open a soul and exposes its depths and its foundations. That's essentially what Peter is saying here. Trials and pain expose where your hope is.
11: We'll return to our teaching shortly, but I'd love to take a moment to tell you more about who we are. At Summit Life, you'll often hear the phrase deep and wide. But what does that actually mean? Well, going deep means the gospel isn't just something we hear. It's something that changes us. It reshapes how we see God, how we understand ourselves, and how we live each day. The gospel moves from information to transformation deep inside. When the gospel truly goes deep, it never stays there. It naturally goes wide into our relationships, our workplaces, our neighborhoods, and ultimately to the world. 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It's one big mission, but thankfully an even bigger God behind it. Now that's something we can all get on board with. Now let's finish up our teaching for the day. Once again, here's Pastor JD.
12: There are some of you that are going through trials and pain, and what is happening is where you hope is being exposed. For many of you, your hope in the midst of pain is in, just like Frankl said, your situation improving. So you think, well, you know, one day I'm going to get a job. One day I'm going to have enough money. One day I'm going to get the recognition that I deserve. One day I'm going to be married. One day my body is no longer going to feel the pain of this disease and I am going to be healthy. And what happens is some of you get to a place in life where it looks like those things are no longer possible and you begin to despair. And you go through these same cycles that Frankl talks about where you get bitter. Some of you get bitter. It kind of just colors your entire outlook on life. I mean, easy example on this, and I don't mean to pick on girls, but, you know, you ever seen a girl who gets hurt really bad by a guy? And her response is, all men are pigs. Not a few of them, all of them. Why? Because the place where she placed her hope has been destroyed, and now it makes her bitter toward everything. There's this response where when what you hope in is revealed, when it's shattered, you are left with the foundations of your soul, and sometimes you see that there's nothing else to really hold on to. You begin to despair. You know, I mean, throughout my life, in difficult times in my life, I've noticed the things that I've held on to. There were times in my life where I didn't feel like I was getting the recognition I deserved. So, you know, growing up, I was like, yeah, but one day I'm going to become this, and then everybody will know how awesome I am. That was the hope. And then what happens is you get to a place where you feel like it's not going to happen, and then you just, you respond with despair, you respond with bitterness. Peter says that you, to them, you've got a living hope. A hope, like Frankl says, that is beyond something that death and disease can touch. Where does this happen? Through the resurrection of Jesus Christ from the dead. To an inheritance that is imperishable, undefiled, unfading, kept in heaven for you, far away from anything that death or disease could touch. There's your fixed reference point, by the way. Something glorious, something wonderful, something beyond the scope of this world. An inheritance and a hope that death and disease can't touch. Something that is so glorious that it makes all the pain worth it. And Peter says, I see this inheritance through the resurrection of Jesus. Think for a minute about what the resurrection of Jesus meant for Peter. The darkest day of Peter's life had been when Jesus died on the cross. Peter had left everything to follow Jesus. He'd left his business. He'd left his home. And now Jesus had died, and it threw him into a despair. In fact, you know, scholars tell us that the reason that Peter denied Christ three times in the space of an hour is because he was disappointed. He was disappointed that Jesus had not become what he thought Jesus would become. And then Friday and Saturday, Peter is in utter despair. But then Sunday morning, he goes and there's an empty tomb. And he looks into that empty tomb, and then he sees Jesus face to face, and he realizes that the whole time, even when Peter thought that it was the darkest time he could imagine, God had a plan. And yes, Friday and Saturday were painful for him, but there was a Sunday coming that reversed all the pain of Friday and Saturday. And what Peter says to them is we all of us right now are living in a kind of Saturday. That's part of the idea of exiles. We're not living in the time of Sunday yet. We're not living in the resurrection.

0: often simultaneously great joy and deep pain. Walking with Jesus is often simultaneously great joy and deep pain. Some of you don't think that's possible. Some of you can't have joy in the midst of bad circumstances because your joy is in certain circumstances. You don't have joy. What you have is happiness. Happiness, where the root word for happiness comes from is what when what you want to happen happens. When what you want to happen happens, then your happiness, right? Your happeniness. You see it like that? There's a difference in joy and happiness. Happiness is when the happenings of your life are where they should be. Joy is something different, altogether different, at least this kind of joy. Some of you can't have joy in the midst of painful circumstances because your joy is a certain set of circumstances. Right? There's other Christians. This is one of my pet peeves. You just kind of numb yourself to the reality that there is pain, and you kind of put this positive spin on it. You know, where you just never really feel it. You walk around with this surreal look on your face, all chipper, you know. God is good all the time. You let go and let God. Don't worry. God will put a rainbow on that dark cloud. There's a silver lining. When Jesus went to the cross, Jesus is not like, well, praise the Lord. It says he was overwhelmed with sorrow. He wept. He cried out to God. Christians hurt. But see, their hurt can only go so deep because their ultimate hope is in a God who brings back life from the dead.
1: Thankfully, our ultimate joy comes from a God who brings life from the dead. A challenging start to our new teaching series called I'm an Alien here on Summit Life with J.D. Greer. Speaking of new, Pastor J.D., new friends are joining us for the first time each and every day here on the program. 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
1: 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I'm Molly Vidovich. 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
3: 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Michael David with you on this beautiful Wednesday afternoon, evening. And up next, we're going to join the Turning Point program where we're going to continue learning about the power of the Holy Spirit and how the Holy Spirit helps us pray, especially when we don't know what to pray for. He intercedes for us according to God's will. And the Holy Spirit also transforms us into the likeness of Christ, helping us grow in holiness and in obedience. And also, the Holy Spirit gives us comfort and encouragement and peace. And most important to me, the Holy Spirit gives us strength during trials and difficulties. And we're going to continue learning about the Holy Spirit as we join Dr. David Jeremiah on Turning Point next.
4: 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Isaiah 43, verses 18 through 19 says, "Forget the former things. Do not dwell on the past. see, I am doing a new thing. Now it springs up. Do you not perceive it? I am making a way in the desert and streams in the wasteland. Whatever you need to let go of from your past, focus on Jesus today, because he is doing a new thing in your life through the Holy Spirit. Once again, that's Isaiah 43, 18 through 19, the K-Wave scripture of the day. And I'm Pastor Mike Whitford. 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
9: Asking the Holy Spirit to strengthen you isn't something you do weekly or monthly, but one day at a time. 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Today on Turning Point, Dr. David Jeremiah continues his look at securing inner peace in a world of outer conflict. Peace that's given as it's needed each day through the Holy Spirit. To introduce the conclusion of his message, The Strength of the Spirit, here's David.
10: I am sure you've heard people talk about how hard it is to live the Christian life. You know, I often say that the Christian life is not hard. It is not difficult. It's impossible. It's impossible in your own strength. If you try to be a Christian without Christ, if you try to be a Christian without the Holy Spirit, it's an impossible task. And because the Christian life is supernatural, you need the supernatural to make it work. And that's where the Holy Spirit comes in. He is the strength of the Christian life. He is the inner working of your daily walk with the Lord. And the Holy Spirit is there to strengthen you so that when you are weak, even then you are strong. I've learned that lesson not only from the Bible, but from personal experience. The Spirit of God is the strength of God. And that's the subject that is before us in today's program. Also, I want to remind you that the ministry of the Holy Spirit and what it means is in this book that we have written called The Holy Spirit You May Not Know, a 250-page book that completes the trilogy on the Godhead. We now have The God You May Not Know, The Jesus You May Not Know, and this finishes it, The Holy Spirit You May Not Know. We're so excited because this book explains a lot of things that people wonder about. There are more questions about the Holy Spirit than the other members of the Trinity. I just have known that over the years as I've talked to people. In fact, many people who want to be Christians stumble over the truth of the Holy Spirit. We've answered many of the questions and explained the doctrine in many ways in this book, 250 pages in a hardback book. It's yours for the asking. When you send your gift to Turning Point today, send the best gift you can. Do what you believe God wants you to do. And then when you do that, ask for the book and it will be sent to you. This is part two of The Strength of the Spirit. We're talking about how the Spirit of God enables you to do what the Christian life demands. Let's begin part two together. Now, there's much more to glean from

0: And welcome to Focal Point with author and pastor Mike Fabares. I'm Dave Drewy. Have you noticed that warning labels are on nearly everything today? There's just so many that we may not even pay attention anymore, or we don't believe the dangers are real. But do we treat God's warning labels the same way? Today on Focal Point, Pastor Mike Fabares says we can look to Noah as a good example of listening and acting on God's words of caution. He has a lot to teach us about having ambitious faith.
1: I know you don't like to look at it this way, or several people don't, but if you really read the Bible from beginning to end, what you'll discover, if you really give it an appraisal, is that it starts to read like one big warning label. Have you noticed that? I mean, it really is about giving us the instructions to take precautions so that we can avoid an impending danger. That's really what the Bible is all about. There's danger ahead. There's a problem. And you need to take precautions so that you don't incur the damage and danger that is spelled out in the pages of Scripture. If the gospel is a call to take precautions, then I think it makes sense that if we're going to do that, we're going to need to trust or have confidence in the one that is giving us the warning. We're going to have to believe that the warning is true. We're going to have to think that the impending danger is worth avoiding. And we're going to have to trust them enough to take the precautions that the one who's giving us the warning is instructing us to take. So as we study faith, and the writer of Hebrews in Hebrews 11 tries to illustrate it for us, it is absolutely no surprise at all that this man that we encounter in verse number 7 is on the list. As a matter of fact, if you know anything about this man, he really is the prototypical. He is the foundational example of what it means to heed the warning of God. His name is Noah, and if you have your Bible, I want you to look at it in Hebrews chapter 11 in verse number 7. This is a critical example for us. If for nothing else, to learn from Noah that it's a good idea when God gives us a warning to heed the warning and respond to it. And because Noah did, he not only saved himself, but all of mankind as we know it. Look at verse number 7 of Hebrews chapter 11. You have it there in front of you. Follow along with me as I read it. Verse number 7 says, by faith, and that's what it's going to take. If you're going to heed a warning, you better believe it. You better trust the one who's giving you the warning. By faith, Noah, when warned about things not yet seen. They'd never seen a flood, let alone the destruction of the world. They hadn't experienced that. Life had just gone on since creation. But because he heeded the warning and trusted the one that gave him the warning and believed the warning was true, in holy fear, the Bible says, he built an ark to save his family. By faith, he condemned the world. But because of his faith, look at this, he became the heir of the righteousness that comes by faith. That bridges for us the Old Testament account of Noah and the New Testament call of the gospel. Right there, because it's really not about biological salvation. This right here makes it clear that really what it's about from a New Testament perspective for all of us is not just being biologically spared from some impending disaster. It's all about this righteousness that we need to stand before a holy God. That's the truth of the Bible. Well, you know what? I just really know where we are right now. We're on the left side of the Bible, bub, and that's Old Testament stuff. Great, I'm glad you said that. 2 Peter. Chapter 3. Let's turn to the New Testament. But 2 Peter chapter 3. Here we go. Verse 3. First of all, you must understand that in the last days, scoffers will come. They'll come scoffing and following their own evil desires. The reason people think there's no accountability for sin is that they don't want to think there's a future accountability for sin. They might like to think about the afterlife, which is a promise God made about the future. But they don't like to think about judgment in the afterlife. They don't like those promises. They like to pick and choose the promises. So when it comes to you starting to preach, you know, H-E double toothpicks at me about God and punishment and a hellfire and brimstone preaching, if you start rebelling against that, just know that the those are symptoms of a problem. And the problem, according to verse 3, is we're probably following after our own evil desires. We don't want to believe in retribution or accountability because I'm kind of living my life my own way and I kind of like it like that. So can we forget about the judgment part? They will say stuff like this, where's his coming? I mean, the day of judgment. Where is that he promised? Ever since our fathers died, everything goes on as it has since the beginning of creation. Because when he is silent, what happens? We start to think he's like us. They deliberately forget. And that's according to Romans. We have to force it. We have to suppress the truth in our unrighteousness. We deliberately forget that long ago, by God's word, the heavens existed and the earth was formed out of water and by water. and by these waters also that the world of that time was deluged. What does that mean? Flooded. That's Genesis 6, 7, and 8. And destroyed. By the same word, these present heavens, in other words, God by his authority and his power to do these things or withhold these things, by the same word, the present heavens and the present earth are reserved not for water, but for, what's the word? Here's the hellfire and brimstone. I was worried about that. Any church with Bible in the title, right? I can talk about hellfire. Hellfire. More hellfire. I don't like the hellfire. I understand you don't like it. I don't much care for it either. Right? If I look like I am enjoying this, I don't enjoy it. But the promise of God is, just like I punished the world with a universal flood and destroyed the people on the earth, I am going to come in judgment on the current earth, but it won't be water this time. It will be fire. That's what the Bible says. The present world as you know it. Go home, watch the race on TV, watch the golf tournament, watch the news about the big cities and the tall buildings. This whole world is reserved for God's judgment, and it won't be a flood. The Bible says it will be an act of God, and it will be fire. Keep reading. It's being kept. Here's what he calls that. The day of judgment and the destruction of ungodly men. But do not forget this one thing, dear friends, those of you that think, I don't believe that's ever going to happen, that with the Lord, a day is like 1,000 years and 1,000 years is like a day. I hate the fact that this has been used as some kind of code for, you know, unlocking the end times chart or timeline. This is not what this is. This is simply a statement for those that think, well, it's been a long time since he promised. I don't think he's going to come. Because for us, when we make a promise, you made a promise yesterday, it's a big deal. You made a promise last week. Okay, still a big deal. Last month, it's starting to fade. Last year, 10 years ago. You don't think much about promises you made 30 years ago. There's not many promises you still concern yourself with that you made 30 years ago. But with God, it's not that way. Because 1,000 years like a day like 1,000 years, time is not an issue for God. God makes a promise and he has perfect recall. It's like he made the promise yesterday. And Jesus said that as it was in the days of Noah, so it will be at the coming of the Son of Man. And the point is, Jesus promised, I'm coming back and I'm coming in judgment. I'm coming with the holy angels in heaven to mete out judgment on the world. That's what Jesus promised. And we're going, it's a long time ago. He can't really still be thinking that. And the Bible says 1,000 years like a day like 1,000 years. None of this has escaped his notice. He hasn't forgotten about it. As a matter of fact, here's the next thing. He's not slow in keeping his promise, verse number 9, as some understand slowness. Instead, this is really, really bad stuff. This is really mean. This is a mean God. No. He's not a mean God. The reason he didn't destroy the world with fire in 300 AD or 1300 AD or last week is because, why? He is patient with you. He's not wanting anyone to perish, but he'd like everyone. He wants everyone to come to repentance. Will that desire be fulfilled, by the way? No. Everyone's not coming to repentance. Jesus said this. He said, the way is really narrow and the gate is really small that leads to life. And how many find it? Few are those who find it. But the way is really broad and the gate is really wide that leads to destruction. And many are those who enter by it. God's heart is broken, just like it was in Genesis 6. He does not want to see people judged. But unless they get in the ark, they're going to be. And they will stand accounted. They will stand to give an account before their creator. And the Bible says that's why he's waiting. He doesn't want anybody to perish. He wants all to come to repentance. Verse 10. But the day of the Lord will come, and it's going to come like a thief, and the heavens will disappear with a roar, and the elements, the very fabric of the universe, will be destroyed with fire, and the earth and everything in it will be laid bare. He's going to split it right open. Now, either that's just kind of fancy gobbledygook religious kind of persuasion, manipulation, trying to get you all to be faithful to your wives and your kids to stay off drugs and not have, you know, premarital sex, and it's all about you trying to pay your tax. If that's what it is, okay, then fine. Let's just cut it out of the Bible, okay? But if it's true, then I got to recognize that the entire world as we know it is one day. And I don't know what day it is. He hasn't revealed it to you, to me, to Jenkins, to LaHaye, to Hal Lindsey. Nobody knows. But it's coming. And one day he will judge the world with fire. And if that's the case, I better in my heart accept that as the reality of the scriptures. If it's a bunch of manipulation, let's quit. Let's play golf on Sundays. Let's go to omelets. Let's have brunch like the rest of the world. But if it's the truth, we better come and get connected with it in our minds and recognize this is the gospel truth. God will judge the world one day. And you and I will stand to account before a holy God. In keeping with his promise, verse 11, since everything will be destroyed in this way, what kind of people ought you be? I think we ought to be figuring out how to live holy and godly lives as we look forward to the day of God. Now, why would we do that? And speed its coming. Well, how would we do that? That day will bring about the destruction of the heavens by fire and the elements will melt in the heat. But in keeping with his promise, we are looking forward to, here's why we look forward to it, a new heaven and a new earth, the home of righteousness, where people's paths aren't corrupted, where there is not a world filled with violence. That sounds good. I would like to anticipate that and look forward to that. So then, dear friends, since you're looking forward to this, make every effort to be found spotless and blameless, here's the key, and at peace with him. I don't want to be on God's bad side when he comes back. Because the Bible says it's the difference between life and death. Verse 15, bear in mind that the Lord's patience means salvation. We ask two questions up in verse 12. Okay, why would I look forward to it? Well, because there's going to be a new world on the other side of it that's filled with righteousness. And then I said, how can I speed its coming? Here's the answer, middle of verse 15. His patience means salvation. What does that mean? That means there's an opportunity for not only us, but others to come to repentance. So every day that the judgment of God does not come, man, I want to get serious about that. He says, just as our dear brother Paul also wrote you with the wisdom that God gave him, he writes in the same way. He writes the same way in all of his letters, speaking in them of these matters. His letters contain some things that are hard to understand, which the ignorant and the unstable people distort as they do the other scriptures to their own, this is an important word, destruction. Here's the problem right now. We're looking at accepting both the bad news and the good news. You can go to churches all over America and find people where you can week after week never hear this kind of stuff. You want a place that doesn't have hell, fire, brimstone, turn or burn preaching? You can find them, man. They're a dime a dozen. And they will teach you about how to have inner peace and have financial success and how to get in touch with your inner child of the past. And you can have all of that week after week, 8 steps to mental peace or whatever they're teaching this weekend. You can have it week in and week out and never hear the bad news. The problem is that's not the message of the Bible. And as long as you feed on that stuff, you got to know that right here the Bible says you will distort the truth and you will do it to your own destruction. You'll never hear the warnings. Not everybody likes this stuff. Matter of fact, it's all about, you know, a little harsh. We just read 2 Peter 3, basically the entire chapter, okay? That's what we read. Go home and read it and try and figure this out without that message that we just underscored. There's some bad news here coming on the world. And the whole message for you and I is to recognize that the warning of Scripture, and that's what it says, by faith, Noah, when warned about things unseen, have you ever seen the world completely burned and the elements of the world burned up and everything in this world destroyed? I haven't seen that, have you? It's going to take some faith, and that means we're going to have to believe the God of the Bible who did it once, that he promised he's going to do it again. And I think it's going to lead us to what Noah was led to. Hebrews 11:7, by faith, Noah, when warned about things not seen, in holy fear, and that's an uncomfortable feeling, I recognize that. Look what he did. He built an ark. Let's just work on those three words right there. He built an ark. Ark means box, and it's a big barge. It's a place for, you know, animals. Big ark. That's what he did. He wanted to respond to the warning. It takes faith to believe the one who's warning us that the world's going to end with fire and the judgment and accountability that God brings. I believe it's going to take faith to believe, but it's going to take even more faith. It's going to take ambitious faith to say, I need to respond to that. For Noah, because it's biological in his day right there, the concern, the pressing urgent concern was the world's going to be biologically destroyed. He here is concerned about building an ark. Well, and what am I supposed to do? Go build an ark? Let me show you. We are in 2 Peter 3. Let's turn to 1 Peter 3. 1 Peter chapter 3. What am I supposed to do? How do I get ready? You and I need to make sure we're prepared. If the real issue for us is not building some kind of, you know, bomb shelter or some fallout shelter, that's a different church, you realize, right? That's not what we're saying. Preparing for the end is not getting all your, you know, evaporated milk or whatever it is that they do in their bomb shelters and batteries in the crank up little radio. Got to get ready for the end of the world. That's not what we're talking about. What we're trying to do is to make sure that on the day of God's judgment, I'm not going to receive any. That's what we need to be ready for. How do we do that? I'm glad you asked. 1 Peter chapter 3. Look at verse number 18. Christ died for sins once for all. Now, wait a minute. He's going to judge sins. That's right, but he also died for sins. Now, wait a minute. I thought that was the whole point of the judgment of God. It is. Your sins and mine are going to bring the judgment of God. But the Bible says he came and poured out his judgment on his own son. That's what the death of Christ was all about. He died for sins. This is 1 Peter 3:18. Are you with me? Once for all, the righteous for the unrighteous. I thought no one was righteous. You're right. There is no human being that is righteous except for God when he took on human form. And the God-man lived a righteous life. And he not only lived a righteous life, he died the death of the wicked. He died the death of the compromiser, the sinner, the carouser, the adulterer. He died that death. Now, how does this work? The problem that I have before God is the same problem that Noah ultimately had. And it wasn't just getting pitch on the ark so he didn't sink. It was all about him acquiring the righteousness of God. Because if you read the rest of the story of Noah, you found out he's not a stellar righteous guy, right? Do you know the story of Noah? Now, I mean, he's got some problems. And one day at the end of his long life, he's going to have to stand before a holy God. What does he need? He needs his sins atoned for, and he needs righteousness that's alien to him, that's external to him, applied to his account. He's got the same need that I got. And the way he's going to get ready for the ultimate judgment of God is the same way I need to get ready for the ultimate judgment of God. I need to put my trust in the transaction of Christ dying for my sins and his righteous life being applied to me. Why was all this done? Here's a great phrase, to bring us to God. That was the goal. We have to be ready to say my sin on his cross and his righteous life on my bad resume. And we exchange his life for mine, the righteous for the unrighteous, that he might bring us to God. He's put to death in the body, made alive in the spirit, through whom he also went and preached to the spirits in prison. Apparently there was, we don't have a lot of information in the Bible about this, some kind of proclamation that Jesus, the victor, brought to those who were in a holding tank, ready to go to ultimate judgment. And at the great white throne, they will go into a place of ultimate retribution. But for now, they're in prison, so to speak. And Jesus, after his death, goes and proclaims to them that he's won. He heralds the message that sin has been paid for. This is not a second chance after death. This is a proclamation of victory. He does this to the spirits in prison, and that brings the Holy Spirit in Peter's mind to those who disobeyed long ago when God waited patiently in the days of Noah while the ark was being built. Took a long, long time to build that big box. And as they were building it, it was nothing but a call for them to get on the ark. And those who refused to, it was nothing more than a reminder of their condemnation. And in those days, as God waited patiently with the sin of mankind, those spirits that are now in prison, Jesus went and proclaimed his victory to them. And then he starts to talk about the whole ark scene, middle of verse 19, or 20 rather. In it, that is the ark, only a few people, eight in all. You got Noah, his wife, we got his three sons and his daughters-in-law. He says, eight in all, they were saved through water. And then he says, this water symbolizes baptism. Okay, which now saves you. Now, inevitably, you know someone who believes that all you got to do to get right with God is to get dunked in some pool of water by some guy who's been to seminary, and then you're saved. Okay, that's not what this passage is teaching. It has nothing to do with going into a pool and having the gunk washed off your body, which he says next. Don't miss the next phrase. I'm not talking about the removal of dirt from the body. That's what happens when you get dunked in water in front of a congregation of people. What he's talking about is the pledge of a good conscience toward God. It's that conscience that cries out to God in sincerity, that clear and honest calling out to God and saying, God, I need you. God, I'm committed to follow you. God, I want to get on the ark. Now he says next, don't miss the next phrase. I'm not talking about the removal of dirt from the body. That's what happens when you get dunked in water in front of a congregation of people. What he's talking about is the pledge of a good conscience toward God. It's that conscience that cries out to God in sincerity, that clear and honest calling out to God and saying, God, I need you. God, I'm committed to follow you. God, I want to get on the ark. Now, I know we have a problem.

0: formulaic on-ramp into Christianity. We love to do that. We like the little sinner's prayer, asking Jesus into our heart. That's not the way it's presented in Scripture. As a matter of fact, God likes to always present this in the Scripture to us with different phrases and different words. Oh, there are some key elements to it, repentance and faith, that's clear. But oftentimes he talks about calling on the name of the Lord. Sometimes he talks about, like in this passage, the pledge of a good conscience toward God. It's that kind of crying out to God, that kind of throwing ourselves on the mercy of God. You don't need a list of instructions or words to repeat after if God has brought you to the place of recognizing you deserve his wrath and you want to get on the ark. You don't need anybody to coach you through that. God is doing that work in your heart, and all we got to say to you is get on the ark. I mean, if those are the words you say to God, I guarantee you, if your heart is genuinely prepped by biblical change in your heart, repentance and faith, you're going to cry out to God, and that pledge of a good conscience now saves you. It's that getting onto the ark. Get right with God. He says it saves you, not because he's just looking for people that are sincere. It saves you by the resurrection of Jesus Christ. That's what saves you. It's that trust in the payment and the work of Christ, who's gone into heaven and is at the right hand of God with angels, authorities, and powers and submission to him. He's done the work. And what you need to do is get on board. Number two is all about you making sure you're ready. Are you prepared? There's no bunker to build. There's no ark to get on. What it is a spiritual connection with God. And you've got to make sure that you're there. And it's all about making sure you're there. And the Bible says the problem is that people don't have enough faith to heed the warning. And because they don't, they kind of play around with it. Or as we've already seen, they twist the gospel. So they say, well, I kind of got God, but he's kind of the God of my own making. And he's not a mean and nasty God like that God at that church. And so I kind of have my own view of spirituality. And I kind of like it the way I'm doing it. It's not about that. It's about coming to the acknowledgement that the world is going to end with God's judgment. And you need to get out of that perilous place by putting your trust in Christ. Have you done it? Really? Are you sure? Are you really banking on walking an aisle as a kid? Is that what you're putting your trust in? Is it really all about a pine cone at the fire when you cried singing Kumbaya? Are you putting your trust in some teenage experience? Or are you absolutely positively sure that you are seated on the ark with Christ? Are you positive? If you're not, today's the day to figure that out. Don't you dare get behind the wheel of a car and go risk your life in traffic today unless you're absolutely sure that you've been placed on the ark. Make sure you get a seat.
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2: 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God's Word promises it'll never return void. So I wonder, how is God's Word moving in your heart right now? Drop us a line. Let us know. We'd love to hear from you. We'd love to be praying for

0: you here, just go to focalpointradio.org and then be sure to join us again tomorrow right here as we continue to explore the depths of Scripture. 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
2: 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And it's so important for us to have that genuine faith and genuine love for other people as well. 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We're not asking anything other than how can we serve you. We're willing to sacrifice our time and our energy and our comfort and our resources just to bless them. And in fact, Jesus taught us greater love has no one than this, to lay down one's life for one's friends. And stay with us. We're going to continue learning what genuine love looks like as we join Pastor Philip DeCourcy on Know the Truth next.
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8: I would say the problem here would be a difference of philosophy of ministry. I don't think it should have ever led to the division that it has. And I'll tell you this, at my mom's graveside, my mom was Kay Smith, my dad is Chuck Smith. The heads of CCA, most of them were there. And I hugged them all and they hugged me. And we said how much we loved each other. And I think because Brian and I and CGN has chosen not to defend ourselves or to do anything, that there's been a lot of rumors and a lot of innuendos. We must be into deep sin, or we must believe something that's ungodly or go against biblical teaching, or we don't want verse by verse or chapter by chapter, or we don't do it Chuck's way. Chuck Smith was my father. And to be really honest, I don't think Brian and I know another way of doing ministry. That's just how we do it. And I'm as close to Chuck and Kay Smith as you can get. And I love them. And we've been accused of a lot of things that we are not guilty of. But my father told me never to defend myself, but to let Jesus do it. And I just figured that's the best way to do it. I love the people in CCA, and I'm so thankful that the Word of God is being preached. I think that it would be so beautiful if we could just love each other and say the best about each other. I think that would be such a great example to the world and to those who are confused or perplexed, if we just would continually point out the good and the perfect. So if you're going to talk about what the difference would be, I would say CGN really wants to see the churches have freedom of expression as far as what songs they feel led to sing, as far as how they teach the Bible. Maybe they don't do verse by verse. Maybe they do it thematically. And we believe that the Spirit of God can use all those ways. We also, CGN tends to be more kingdom minded in that we have a lot of fellowship with people from the Vineyard churches, from churches that we don't necessarily agree with 100%, but we know that they love the Lord and they love the Word of God. And so we don't make a sharp contrast between ourselves and them. So I would say when you're talking CDN, where it's a little more kingdom minded, which scares a lot of CCA people. And then secondly, that we also believe in the freedom to individual churches to be able to kind of do what they feel the Lord is telling them to do. So if they change the way the service did, if they have to put a couch on the stage, they wouldn't get in trouble for it. And so we try to support all the churches that love Jesus and are walking rather than try to control. And I hope that doesn't offend anybody. And I hope that gives you some understanding, Stephen. And I wanted to answer this as Chuck Smith's daughter, because I know that Chuck Smith is really pleased with me from heaven. And I know that I'm still his daughter. And, there have been some accusations that have been thrown that are really hurtful and shouldn't be said by believers, especially those in leadership. Let's mend this thing. Let's be nice. And let's promote one another and let's promote love and say great things about and good things about each other.
9: Yeah, that was great. You know, we are for, people who
8: teach
9: love
8: God's
9: Jesus
8: word. Yep.
9: And teach God's word.
8: We're for them.
9: We're for them. You know, we're not against that. Yeah. And, you know, I will.
8: Well, I got in trouble when we were still part of CCA for liking Tim Keller.
9: Yeah.
8: And I want the freedom to read Tim Keller books, and I love Tim Keller.
9: Yes, exactly.
8: So, and I love C.S. Lewis, and there's some that don't like C.S. Lewis, and I think you need the freedom.
9: But we want to just, encourage people, be in a church that loves Jesus and honors God through his word, through the proclamation of it, through, believing in it. And we've always done that, and we will always do that. Yeah. And that, we do that together, me and you. And of course, we're part of Calvary Chapel Costa Mesa. And Brian,
8: but
9: you're part of Calvary Chapel
8: also
9: Costa Mesa.
8: That people should answer to the Holy Spirit.
9: The Holy Spirit
8: and the conviction.
9: Is the head of the church.
8: Yeah, and there's
9: Jesus,
8: different conviction. And there's different things that we're convicted of. And I don't think when you are convicted about something, but you try to make it a rule for everybody else, that becomes an issue.
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15: 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This son of thunder was now an apostle of love, and he died as a shining example of what happens and what should happen to people who live in the company of Christ. When you live in the company of Christ for that long, you'll start, or you should start, looking like him, living like him, and loving like him.

0: In a world desperate for love, a lot of people settle for the counterfeit. And until we receive the genuine love of Jesus Christ, we'll continue to look for love in all the wrong places. 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
1: Some years back, Sports Illustrated published a story regarding George Foreman, the heavyweight boxing champion. He happened to be in L.A. to receive a reward. It was 10 years after his epic battle with Muhammad Ali. And he thought he'd go and see his old friend, and so he dropped by Ali's mansion here in Los Angeles, and they struck up a conversation after they had embraced each other warmly. As you can imagine, before long, they were talking religion. Because you see, Muhammad Ali was a converted and a convinced Muslim. George Foreman was, I believe, a Baptist pastor by this stage and was ministering in a church. Ali encouraged Foreman to visit his mosque. And he promised that if George visited the mosque with Ali, he would go to George's church and hear him preach. George Foreman replied, "I don't want you to come to my church. I want you to meet God first. Tell me you love Jesus, Muhammad. Tell me you love Jesus." Muhammad Ali replied, "I don't want to know about Jesus. I want to know about God," which tells you enough about Islam. They have no theology of Jesus other than he was a prophet. It's blasphemous to think of him as God's son, the one that one must trust to be in heaven itself. And so they graciously traded a few jabs with each other and then parted company. I've reflected on that conversation in that Sports Illustrated article. And I really do appreciate the focus of George Foreman. Ali, Muhammad, tell me you love Jesus, because that's the question. That's the all-important issue in the gospel. Do you love Jesus? Because, friends, if I need to remind you, the heart of the Christian faith is about Jesus' love. For God so loved the world that he gave his only begotten Son, that whosoever should believe in him should not perish, but have everlasting life. The gospel is about Jesus' love. The gospel is about loving Jesus. Remember how Jesus asked Peter in John 21, verse 15, "Peter, do you love me?" See, we love him because he first loved us. The gospel is about Jesus' love. The gospel is about loving Jesus. The gospel is about loving others like Jesus loved us. Because in John 13, 34 to 35, Jesus says, "Love one another as I have loved you." George Foreman was on message. George Foreman got it right. Ali, tell me you love Jesus. You see, that is the central question. That is the important issue. Because heaven awaits those who love the Lord Jesus, and hell awaits those who don't. You say, "Pastor, that's strong. I'm not even sure that's in the Bible." Well, it is. 1 Corinthians 16, 22. "If anyone does not love the Lord Jesus, let him be accursed." The word accursed is a word that carries the idea condemned, damned. See, the only reason you think that's strong is because you have such a weak view of the Lord Jesus. See, when you and I come to understand the writings of the Apostle John in his gospel, in his three letters, and in his revelation of the end times, especially in his gospel, we're going to see that God loves the world. And he's loved the world to such a degree that he sent his Son into the world to take our sin on himself so that we would not be condemned if we put our trust where God put our sin. God loves this world. But I need to remind you that before there was a world, God loved his Son. And therefore, when you do not love the Son, you put yourself in peril with the Father. And the only reason you think that's a strong statement is because your view of Jesus is weak. He's the only begotten of the Father, full of grace and truth. He's the only mediator between God and man. If you don't love him, then you're accursed. That's why George Foreman was so right. Ali, tell me you love Jesus, because everything hangs on that. So this thought of loving Jesus is a good setup for our next study in our series on the disciples, because we're coming to look in our series on all the king's men to John, the apostle. In fact, he describes himself on several occasions in the gospel he wrote as the disciple whom Jesus loved. Here was a man who was transformed by God's love in the Lord Jesus Christ. He loves God and he loves others because God has loved him, and he loves others in the same manner. Paul is the apostle of faith, Peter the apostle of hope, John the apostle of love. In fact, if you do a study of his five books, the Gospel of John, the three letters, and the book of Revelation, he uses the word love over 80 times. It's what defines him. In John 3:19, John speaks of men who love darkness. In John 12:43, he speaks of men who love praise. In 1 John 2:15, he speaks of men who love the world. In 3 John 9, he speaks of those who love the spotlight. But John himself loved God because God first loved him, loved Christ and showed it in keeping his commandments, loved the church and loved the world without Christ. He's the apostle of love. So let's pull a seat up beside him. Let's get to know him. And in getting to know him, we're going to better understand the love that transformed him, the gospel that changed him. We're going to see the love he encountered and experienced in the Lord Jesus Christ. And we're going to ask God for grace to replicate it. And that won't come easy. There's nothing natural about that. To love each other like God loved us, that's not natural. That's a work God's going to have to do in us and through us. Don't forget, this is John, along with James, his brother, whom Jesus called the Sons of Thunder. He was a volcanic character, a spirited man. He was sectarian at times, unloving and hateful at times in his actions. The love of God got a hold of him and changed him. The Son of Thunder became the apostle of love. And it's so important that you and I learn the love of God and live the love of God, because Paul reminds us, doesn't he, in 1 Corinthians 13, 1-3, that it doesn't matter what's present if love is absent, and it doesn't matter what's absent if love is present. That's how critical love is. If you subtract it from a person's life, it doesn't matter what they have. You add it all together, it's still nothing. That's what Paul argues, right? Though I speak with the tongues of men and of angels and have not love, I've become a sounding brass or a clanging cymbal. And though I have the gift of prophecy and understand all mystery and all knowledge, and though I have all faith so that I could move mountains but have not love, I am nothing. And though I bestow all my goods to feed the poor, and though I give my body to be burned but have not love, it profits me nothing. There's a lot of nothings in there. Oh, I do this, but do you love? If not, you're nothing. I do this, but if you don't love, you're nothing. So let's pull our seat up and learn from the apostle of love, because loving Jesus is at the heart of the gospel. Loving like Jesus is at the heart of Christianity. It doesn't matter what's present if love is absent in our lives. And I would add this, there are people all around us who need our love. Someone has said this wisely: the two essential needs of the human heart are to love and be loved. Isn't that true? In fact, I saw it expressed in a story I read about a young man who had just turned 30, and he was getting a little anxious that he hadn't found his wife yet. And one particular weekend at a friend's dinner party, he looked across the room and he made eye contact with a girl, and she kind of winked back, and he thought, hey, something's afoot here. And so he thought he'd just go straight for it, and he went over, and without batting an eyelid, he said to her, well, what kind of men do you like? Well, she was kind of taken back a little bit and laughed nervously. She says, well, all sorts, I guess. I mean, I've always liked the history and heritage of the Native American man. She says, although to be honest, just talking about the breadth of my taste, I do like men devoted to the Jewish tradition. And the guy kind of shook his head a little bit. Really, that's interesting. And she says, you know what? I got to tell you this. I'm just coming off a relationship, 6 months with a muscle-bound football player from Alabama. And she says, hey, enough about me. Tell me a little bit about you. I'm giving away all my secrets. Who are you? To which he replied, I'm Geronimo Bernstein. But my friends call me Bubba. And there's a guy desperate for love. All right, he'll do anything to be loved. Because you see, the need of the human heart is to be loved and to love. And nobody will teach us that better than the Apostle John, the Apostle of Love. Now, John preached a blood-stained love, a brotherly love, and a balanced love. What I mean by that is John's love and his definition of it and his understanding of it is cross-centered. I quoted it, this is love, not that we loved God, but he loved us and sent his son to be a propitiation for our sins. His son died to satisfy the just demands of a holy God by giving his life the just for the unjust. That's at the heart of John's understanding of love. It's a blood-stained love. It's Calvary love. It's the gospel. And then he goes on to talk about brotherly love. You see, this blood-stained love, the love of God and Jesus Christ, when it lays hold of a man or a woman, it changes them and they become soft and tender and forgiving and patient, and they love each other like Jesus loved them. Then we'll look at John's understanding of what I call a balanced love. Because one of the things interesting in John's writings is his love is not undiscerning. His love is marked by truth and defined by the gospel. And there's a discernment with his love. As Paul would put it, love rejoices in the truth, not in error. We'll get into that because so much of what we talk about today as love in our culture, it's so undiscerning. There's no boundaries to it. There's no theology to it. So hold your powder on that. Blood-stained, brotherly balance. We'll get into that. But let me just give you a bit of an outline of John. And then I'm going to jump off my last thought as we just kind of pencil a profile of this great apostle. Now, some of it's a bit of a crossover from one of the studies we did earlier because he has a brother, James. We've already looked at him. And so when I give you the profile of James, to a large degree, I was giving you the profile of John. Okay? John was born in the Galilee region. He's the son of Zebedee, and he's the brother of James. You can read about that in Mark 1, 19 to 20. We saw that in our study in Mark. We saw when Jesus calls James and John to follow him, he meets them on the quayside. They're in their boat because they're part of a fishing conglomerate. Peter seems to have been part of that. You can read in Luke 5:10 that Peter was in business with James and John. And so he's from Galilee, son of Zebedee, brother of James, fisherman by trade. He evidently came from a well-to-do family because we've pointed out on several occasions, according to Mark 1, verse 20, that his father had hired servants. So even when James and John left their nets to follow Jesus, the business didn't collapse. And Salome, John's mother, was glad of that because she was often going to Zebedee for some money because she followed Jesus in his itinerant ministry. And according to Mark 15, 40 to 41, she was part of a group of women that occasionally followed Jesus and ministered to his physical and financial needs. John was probably the youngest of all the 12, and he will live the longest. He will die about AD 96. Almost 60 years after Jesus' death. He was part of the inner circle of disciples. There was James, John, and Peter. And they got to see more things than the others. They got some one-on-one time with Jesus on occasions that the others didn't get to enjoy. There was an intimacy between Jesus and John, so much that we read it here in John 13, 23, that at the Last Supper, John's laying his head on Jesus' breast. They're kind of in this semi-circle movement around the table, leaning upon one another. And this is the disciple whom Jesus loved. Now, you don't want to read into that, I don't like the other guys, I like this guy. It's just John's acknowledging from his side, he loves me. He's kind of thrilled at the enjoyment and intimacy that is his with the Lord Jesus Christ. One other little fascinating fact, given the intimacy between John and Jesus, we're not surprised, although we are surprised in John 19, 25 to 27, we're at the foot of the cross. John is the only apostle at the cross. And as Jesus anticipates his death, resurrection, ascension, he thinks about his mother. Jesus fulfilled the law. He fulfilled all things pertaining to righteousness. He honored his mother and father all the days of his life. And as he faced his own crucifixion, he thought about Mary, who was by now a widow, by implication. Joseph's probably dead. And Jesus says to John, take care of her. Now, given the fact that we've made reference to Roman Catholicism and their doctrine of Mariolatry, can I just say this? Should that be your background? Something for you to think about? It's interesting to me that at the cross, Jesus doesn't put John into the care of Mary. He puts Mary into the care of John. Nowhere in the Bible, nowhere in the New Testament do we have this kind of omnipresent, omniscient Mary who knows everybody's needs and's got the ability to meet their needs or to have Jesus meet their needs because she asks. Isn't it interesting? She was a godly woman. She was the mother of Jesus, physically speaking, but she's in need of care herself. And John is given that stewardship. You can imagine how seriously he took that. Under the inspiration of the Holy Spirit, he wrote 5 books, John's Gospel, 1st, 2nd, and 3rd John, and the Revelation. Love the King James, brought up on it, but it kind of misleads you in its title, The Revelation of St. John the Divine. No, it's the revelation of Jesus Christ through John, who finds himself on Patmos as a prisoner. Also, having made reference to that fact, Revelation 1:11 tells us in the latter years of his ministry, he really focuses on the churches in and around Asia Minor as he writes 7 letters on behalf of Christ to those churches. Tradition tells us, and it's been well documented, that he resided in the church and presided over the church in Ephesus towards the end of his years. Paul planted it, but the Apostle John will pastor it towards the end of his life, towards the end of the first century. Reminding ourselves of this fact, that these men are not titanium saints. They're not bulletproof. It's not like they don't face the same hard knocks in life that you and I do. And that's why I just want to also put this down in our penciling of a profile of John. He suffered a lot of grief in his life. Just keep that in mind, that this man's got scars on his soul, just like anybody else. He lost his brother to martyrdom. Read about that in Acts 12, 1-2. James was beheaded by Herod. And given the fact he's the youngest of the apostles, lives the longest and dies of a natural death, he's not martyred, the only apostle not to be martyred. He watched Peter and James and the other apostles all drop one by one. That's tough to watch. It's tough to go through. And that brings us to the last thought. He dies an old man, well into his 80s, maybe even into his early 90s. He dies of a natural cause, probably in and around Ephesus, where he was at one time purported to be buried. It's AD 96. Now, he has suffered for a time as a prisoner on the Isle of Patmos, where he receives the revelation of the end times. Patmos was a little island off modern-day Turkey in the Aegean Sea. He was in the salt mines. He worked and lived in a cave for a period of his life. Then he's released, and he, under Emperor Trajan, I think, who's the brother of Titus, who destroys Jerusalem in AD 70, he lives out his days as a pastor. So much so that Jerome, the early church father, in the year 300, tells us a story about John. By this stage, he's infirmed, he's old, he hasn't got the same kind of moxie he had as a young man, but he would often be carried into the pulpits of the churches in Asia. And Jerome tells us with a whispering voice, he would say to the congregations, little children, love one another. He didn't say much more than that. To the point where some of them said, John, have you nothing else to say? To which he would often say, when that is said, enough is said. Little children, love one another. So that's our profile. John lived a long time. Right up until the end, he's loving Jesus, loving the church, and loving a world without Christ. He aged, as several commentators said, he aged gracefully. didn't he? We're told that George Mueller said, "Lord, keep me from becoming a cranky old Christian." And John the aged, John the elder, John in his 80s was no cranky old Christian. This son of thunder was now an apostle of love, and he died as a shining example of what happens and what should happen to people who live in the company of Christ. When you live in the company of Christ for that long, you'll start, or you should start, looking like him, living like him, and loving like him. My father worked in a factory in Belfast most of his life. It was a cigarette factory. You could smell the tobacco off his overalls and off his clothes because he was in that environment all day long. And he took on the, I was going to say the fragrance. I'm not sure tobacco's a fragrance. Hey, you know, if there's a perfume out called tobacco, let me know about it. But, you know, he took on that fragrance, clung to his clothes. You can't be in Gallagher's 5 days a week and not come out smelling like tobacco. And I thought about that. That's a negative illustration, but I'll turn it. Can you be with Jesus 50 years and not start smelling like him? Looking like him? Living like him? Loving like him? If you're a cranky old Christian after 50 years, something's gone awry. Because John dies at an age well into life. But he dies having grown in grace, grown in likeness to Jesus, grown in love for others, grown in humility.
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0: All right, thanks, Philip. This sounds like it's going to be a great time. 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I'm your host, Wayne Shepherd. Join us again Thursday when Pastor Philip shares the details about God's life-giving love. We're looking at growing old gracefully in a message titled, The Loves of My Life. Here on Know the Truth. Today's program was produced and sponsored by Know the Truth Incorporated. Jesus said, "You shall know the truth, and the truth shall make you free."
3: 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Michael David here. So glad you're with us, learning from the Word of God, because God speaks to us through the Scripture. The Bible is His primary and authoritative revelation. God also speaks to us through the Holy Spirit. That definitely illuminates us and illuminates our hearts to apply God's Word to our lives. And He also speaks to us through our circumstances, through other believers, through the beautiful creation we see around us. And the conviction of our conscience in ways that are consistent with Scripture. Some people say they hear God's voice in an audible form. And I heard a pastor say, if that's the case, that's fine if you're hearing an audible voice. But that voice you're hearing audibly better match what the Scriptures say that we read in the Bible. Because that is where we're going to mainly hear from God, is through the Scripture. And sometimes people say, well, I can't hear God talking to me. But I think the real question isn't whether we're hearing God, a perceiving sound or anything like that. It's more a question of, do we have a receptive heart? And we're going to learn more about that as we join Dr. Mark Jobe on the Bold Steps program next.
4: I'm Shauna on Johnny Erickson Tada, Sharing Hope, here on K-Wave. We've come to another edition of Dear Johnny. And if you don't mind, we're going to get right to it. So, Johnny, here's a tough question from Mary Grace, who asks, Johnny, I'm assuming you've never had children. I'm also assuming that you and Ken made that decision consciously, since quadriplegia does not affect fertility, as far as I'm aware. My husband and I are also having to think through whether or not we'll continue to try to have children. After multiple losses, years of infertility, and a recent diagnosis. Johnny, did you grieve not having children? What would your encouragement be for someone who can't have children?
5: Well, Mary Grace, this is a tough question. And my heart goes out to you and your husband, as it's obvious that you would really love to start a family. But to your first question, yes, I grieved over not being able to conceive. I clearly recall one afternoon leaving the office of our infertility specialist. Yes, Ken and I went to a specialist, and I just started sobbing. We had to pull over as I could not stop wailing. Never in all my years of paralysis had I wept like that, like it was deep, deep from inside. So yes, there was grief, but there was also God's word. And I knew I would go crazy if I wallowed in my loss. So if Ken and I were not going to have children, then God must have a better plan. So my husband and I hitched our wagon to Psalm 138, verse 8. The Lord will fulfill his purpose for me. Your steadfast love, O Lord, endures forever. Do not forsake the work of your hands. So God has a purpose, and he promises he will fulfill it. He will bring it to pass. He will not forsake us. And then there's Proverbs 23 that says, surely there is a future, and your hope will not be cut off. I love that word, surely. Without a doubt, God has something richer. We can be sure of it. And then there's also the verse we all know, Jeremiah 29:11, where God himself tells us, for I know the plans I have for you. They are plans for good and not for harm, to give you hope and a future. And of course, finally, we know that for those who love God, all things, even miscarriages, even infertility, even paralysis, all things work together for good for those who are called according to his purpose. And that, of course, is Romans 8:28. And Mary Grace, there is one more Bible verse, especially for you. Psalm 34 says, the Lord is close to the brokenhearted, and he saves those who are crushed in spirit. Yes, we women grieve when we discover we cannot have children, but then we must go to God's word and hold fast to the Lord as he leads us into that other future, that better future. Many couples view adoption, including embryo adoption, as a way to create a loving family. Or you could do what Ken and I do, invest in the lives of children in the church and in your community, teaching Sunday school, volunteering with youth groups, mentoring young people. And finally, our friends at Desiring God have posted great articles about childlessness and what next. We've provided a link on our radio page at johnnyradio.org.
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0: Today on Bold Steps, Mark Joe brings us to the moment of decision. Will you hear God's voice and respond, or let your heart grow hardened?
7: If you've heard the voice of the Holy Spirit talking to you about an issue, an area of obedience, your pride, your humility, your prayer, or whatever it may be, and you have not dealt with it, repented, addressed it spiritually, just do nothing. And hardness sets in.

0: but the, you know, the, you think that they've got a really strong root system to be that tall. But actually, they have a very shallow root system. They're tall because they connect to each other. And I thought that concept really captured the heart of this book, that as we do life together, as in this case, Paul imparting truths to young Timothy to help him be able to engage the culture in a biblical way, that's what this resource will really do for our listeners.
1: It's a book, a workbook, really, and videos, too, right?
0: Yeah, we spent some time outside with Mark, and we did 9 videos that really bring each chapter to life. So listeners are really going to enjoy not only reading it, but actually being able to engage with Mark personally in these videos. So it's really fun that it's kind of like, however you consume material, whether you do the videos or whether you read the actual resource, I think it's going to appeal to a lot of folks.
1: Yeah, Mark, thanks for doing this.
2: Yeah, this would be a great resource. And again, tenacious, living a faith that outlives you. We cannot live in this society with a flimsy, weak faith. It's got to be tenacious. Yeah. And that's what Paul tells Timothy. And so if you're trying to mentor a son, a daughter, if you want to strengthen your own self to be able to survive in this challenging world, then this resource is for you, tenacious, living a faith that outlives you.
1: Judy, I'll tell everybody how to get it in a moment, but thank you for your part in putting this together.
0: Oh, you're welcome. You know, it's really a privilege. I consider it kind of a sacred opportunity to step into this rich sermon material of Mark's and bring it to life for our listeners.
1: Wonderful.
0: Beyond the radio. So I hope you get a copy of this. I know you're really going to be blessed by it.
1: Indeed. Thank you, Judy. And thank you, Mark. 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I'm Wayne Shepherd. 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
3: 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Michael David with you, and I don't know about you, but sometimes I have a hard time staying focused because there's so many distractions. You know, I'll be focusing on something, and then I'll get a text. And I'll deal with the text, and I'll forget what I was supposed to be doing. Or perhaps, you know, I start getting on, I meant to get on social media just for a second, but then I'm in there for, like, a lot longer than I was expecting to. Or I get into my email, and I was supposed to be just checking, send one email, then I end up checking for a lot more emails, you know, or, you know, I might get into a movie or a television show or a sports game, the World Cup or something like that. It seems like there's always some kind of distraction out there of some kind. And I don't think we can do anything about the fact the distractions are there. But I think really the focus shouldn't be about the distractions being there, but more about the competing priorities. What is most important to me, the text or what God wanted me to do, you know, or that email or what God wanted me to do, that sports game or what God wanted me to do. So stay with us. We are going to learn about distractions and how to deal with them in a godly way as we join Connect, as we hear from Skip Heitzig's son, Nate, in just a few minutes. Stay with us.
4: The roads were dusty and Jesus was thirsty as he walked to Galilee. He sat down near Jacob's well and did an unthinkable thing for a Jewish man. He spoke to a despised pagan Samaritan and a woman at that. Billy Jordan of Fred Jordan Missions. Let's take three. Jesus began his conversation with a bold request, "Give me a drink." And almost immediately, he went to a spiritual topic, living water. This woman had two strikes against her. First, she was born into a Samaritan family. And second, she fails at one marriage after another. I'm sure that Jesus knew this when he spoke to her, but he didn't focus on her failures or her sins. He recognized her as a person with a bucket to draw water from Jacob's well. Jesus didn't ignore the woman because of her ethnicity or her sinful life. Jesus didn't condemn her because of her adultery. Instead, he affirms her by saying, "And he whom you have is not your husband." As they talk, her life unfolds, and finally, she exclaims that Jesus must be a prophet. After this encounter with Jesus, she rushed back into the city shouting, "Come, see a man who told me all I ever did. Can this be the Christ?" She didn't flee from the one who knew all her sins. Please, I need your help to share God's love here on Skid Row. 1-844-FJM-FOOD is our toll-free number. 1-844-FJM-FOOD. 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I'm Willie Jordan of Fred Jordan Missions. 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
8: Nehemiah chapter 6, verse 1 through 14, we are continuing in our series, City in Shambles. And I've titled the message today, Focused in the Face of Distractions. Is there anyone in here who struggles with being distracted easily? I really struggle with being distracted. I have ADHD, so I'm constantly like one thing and the next thing, and I'm working on one thing, and then I see an ad on TV, and I spend 2 hours researching something I don't care about, and I forget what was most important, and hobbies for me are like a weekly thing. I get really passionate about a hobby, and then a week later, I could care less about it and never want to do it again, and I'm on to the next thing. I think a lot of us are easily distracted, especially in the day and age in which we live in, when there's so much competing for our attention that there's distractions everywhere. And most of those things are just little things. They don't really matter. But we're going to talk about today's spiritual distractions, because we have within our lives spiritual distractions that want to pull our attention and our focus away from what matters most. And I found within a believer's life, the enemy loves using distractions to wear us down so that he can get a foothold within our lives. About 20 years ago, I had the privilege of visiting the ancient city of Troas, or Troy. And if you have ever read Greek mythology or studied Greek literature, or if you just like Brad Pitt, you know the story of Troy and you know what happened in that city. And in this city, they actually have a life-size replica of a Trojan horse. It's a giant wooden horse, and you can go inside it and check it out. It's pretty incredible to see. But in every ancient city, the most important structure in the city was not the palace, it was not the temple, it wasn't the market, it wasn't the storehouses. The most important structure in every ancient city was the walls. The walls and the gates were paramount for the city. As a matter of fact, without the walls and the gates, there was no city. And in the story of Nehemiah, we've been studying, we've been learning, he journeys to Jerusalem to rebuild the walls and the gates. See, the walls were the protection for the city. Without the walls, there would be no palace. There would be no markets. There would be no temple. The walls were paramount. And in ancient times, destroying the walls was paramount to victory, because if you can't get in, you can't win. And so if you want to win, you have to figure out a way to get in. But here's my question for us today. What do you do when the walls and the gates are too strong and you can't break them down? What happens when the walls have been so well fortified, so well built, that all of your attacks are just bouncing off the walls? How do you get in? You distract them. You distract them, and you find a way in through distraction. In the Odyssey by Homer, the Greeks, after 10 fruitless years of trying to lay siege on the walls of Troy, nothing was working. The walls were too well built. The city was too strong. All the attacks were failing. So after 10 years of trying to take down Troy, what do? They use a distraction. They build a giant horse, and they leave this horse, the Trojan horse, and they pretend to sail away in defeat. And the Trojans pull the horse into the city as a victory trophy, like, hey, we won. And they gave us a giant wooden horse to celebrate our victory. I mean, kind of weird, right? But they take the bait. They bring the horse into the city. They celebrate their victory. They held off the Greeks. And then at night, as the city sleeps, the Greek forces creep out into the city. They open the gates that are in the walls, and they allow the rest of the Greek army to come inside and destroy the city from the inside out, thus ending the war. And how did they do it? Distractions. Look, I've got some good news and some bad news for us as Christians. The good news is that God is and always will be at work within a believer's life, strengthening us up, preparing us for every good work, fortifying our walls, helping us grow and find new purpose and find belonging, changing lives left and right, bringing people to salvation. But we have to remember that wherever God is at work, so is the devil. And right up until the return of Jesus Christ, this spiritual battle will rage on. Satan's desire is to destroy the work of salvation, to tear down the walls of your life before it's ever had a chance to take root. But what happens when the walls are too strong? What happens when you've been in the Word of God and you've built up strong fortifications, you've built up the walls and the gates of your life, and you spot the easy attacks from the enemy? And when he throws those easy attacks at you, you're able to defend them. You're able to push them away. What happens when Satan can't destroy the work that God is doing? He distracts us. What happens when the walls of our hearts are too strong and he can't break them down? Satan is in the business of using spiritual distractions. And you need to know, and you need to be aware, if you're here today and you think, you know what, I'm doing pretty good in my walk with God. My family feels strong. My marriage feels strong. My work situation feels strong. I've built up these walls. I've been defending myself against the attacks of the enemy. You need to prepare yourself, because if he can't tear down your walls, he will seek to come in disguise and creep into our midst in the secret of night, only to open the gates and destroy us from the inside out. So today we're going to look at three different distractions that the enemy used against Nehemiah. And these are distractions that the enemy, Satan, uses within our lives today as well to try to infiltrate the walls of our lives and stop us from doing the work God has called us to do. And as we examine these distractions and Nehemiah's response, we're going to learn how to be focused in the face of distraction. So let's look at point number one, and let's read our whole entire text, Nehemiah chapter 6, verse 1 through 14. Let's read it together. Now it happened when Sanballat, Tobiah, Geshem the Arab, and the rest of our enemies heard that I had rebuilt the wall and that there were no breaks left in it, though at that time I had not hung the doors and the gates, that Sanballat and Geshem sent to me saying, come, let us meet together among the villages in the plain of Ono. But they thought to do me harm. So I sent messengers to them saying, I am doing a great work so that I cannot come down. Why should the work cease while I leave to go down to you? But they sent me this message four times and I answered them in the same manner. So they send Nehemiah this request. Hey, Nehemiah, let's go meet. We've had our differences. We've fought. We've had all this disagreement. Let's just go meet together in the plains of Ono and let's hash it out. Let's just deal with what's going on. And Nehemiah says, no, can't do it. I'm busy. Can't do it. They send the message four times. Like they didn't get the hint, right? So they ask him four times, well, just come meet with us. Come meet with us. Please meet with us. I mean, it sounds sometimes like the meetings we get within our life, right? You tell someone no, it's like a kid and they ask you again and again and again and again. It's like, no means no. I can't do it. I'm busy. Four times they send this request to Nehemiah and four times he says no. Then, verse 5, Sanballat sent his servant to me as before. The fifth time, with an open letter in his hand. Here they change tactics. Listen to this. In it was written, it is reported among the nations, and Geshem says, remember, Geshem's one of these guys. It's almost like Geshem was like, hey, what about this? And they're like, yeah, that's good. Let's run with that. Geshem says that you and the Jews plan to rebel. Therefore, according to these rumors, you are rebuilding the wall that you may be their king. And you have also appointed prophets to proclaim concerning you at Jerusalem, saying, there is a king in Judah. Now, these matters will be reported to the king. I'm telling mom. So come, therefore, and let us consult together. Then I said to him, saying, no such thing as you say are being done, but you invent it with your own heart. For they were all trying to make us afraid, saying their hands will be weakened in the work and it will not be done. Now, therefore, O God, strengthen my hands. Afterwards, I came to the house of Shemaiah, the son of Deliah, the son of Mehethabel, who was a secret informer. And he said, let us meet together in the house of God within the temple and let us close the doors of the temple, for they are coming to kill you. Indeed, at night, they're going to come to kill you. And I said, should such a man as I flee? And who is there such as I who would go into the temple to save his life? I will not go in. Then I perceived that God had not sent him at all, but that he pronounced this prophecy against me because Tobiah and Sanballat had hired him. Aha. For this reason, he was hired that I should be afraid and act that way and sin so that they might have cause for an evil report, that they might reproach me. My God, remember Tobiah and Sanballat, according to these their works, and the prophetess Noadiah, and the rest of the prophets who would have made me afraid. Let's stop there. Here we see how Nehemiah stayed focused in the face of distraction. And we see the three distractions the enemy used to try to pull him off the wall. The first distraction was the distraction of deceit. In verses 1-4, we see this first distraction brought by Sanballat, Tobiah, and Geshem. In verse 2, it says, come, let us meet together. Come, let us meet together. But they thought to do me harm. So Geshem, Sanballat, Tobiah, they send this message to Nehemiah. Hey, bro, let's meet. Let's talk about it. You built the walls. You did what you were supposed to do. Let's meet. Let's have a conversation. But immediately Nehemiah sees through the deceit, sees through the distraction, and he recognizes they don't really want to meet. They don't really want to have a conversation. They just want to hurt me. See, Sanballat and his crew weren't throwing a peace party. This was a setup. It was a trap wrapped in flattery. They weren't sending an Evite for coffee and conversation like, hey, bro, let's meet at Sopo and have an Americano and talk about our differences. No, that's not what was going on here. This was a distraction meant to pull Nehemiah off the wall and away from his work.
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8: It looked like diplomacy, but it smelled like danger. That's a principle we need to be aware of in our lives. Oftentimes, when someone claims to be coming to us in diplomacy, they're actually doing it to try to catch us and hurt us and put us in a bad situation. The enemy loves to disguise danger as diplomacy. And here's what we need to apply to our lives. Not every meeting request that you receive, not every opportunity that you get is a divine appointment or a new ministry opportunity. Some are simply demonic distractions dressed in spiritual language. And I think we need to be really careful with this. And some of us are really bad at this. And that is that we say yes to everything just because we feel we're supposed to. And especially Christians, sometimes we feel like we can't say no, like it's the unchristian thing to do. And then if we really are good and caring, we're going to say yes because they need me. They need my help. They want to meet with me. They want to talk with me. They want to hear what I have to say. And so we make everything more important than it should be. And we end up saying yes to everything. We need to stop saying yes to everything. In your life, if you want to accomplish what God has called you to do, you want to accomplish the goal he's put in your life, whether that's strengthening your family, your marriage, building a business, stepping into a calling of ministry that God has put on your life, focusing on your mental health, in order to achieve your goal, you need to stop saying yes to everything. Now, I'm not telling you that every meeting request you receive is some kind of a ploy or a plot to kill you. Like, oh, they want to meet with me. I wonder if they want to harm me. It's not what I'm saying. Everyone's not out to get you. It doesn't mean that every meeting is a plot to kill you, but well, it might not kill you physically. It might kill your peace. It might kill your calling. It might kill the opportunities that God actually does want to give you to achieve what he's called you to do. And look, it might not even be a bad meeting, but it's not what you're supposed to be doing. You're called to something greater. And these little meetings, these little requests can get in the way of what God is wanting to do. And when you start saying yes to every little meeting, every opportunity, every single thing that comes your way, you become distracted from the work at hand and you get pulled off the wall. So we got to focus on what is most important. Notice how Nehemiah was laser focused. As a matter of fact, through this whole entire book, every time Nehemiah gets momentum building the wall, his enemies try to lure him off track. His enemies try to pull him off the wall, and yet he stays laser focused. No. Hey, Nehemiah, come in with us. No. Hey, Nehemiah, you're making a plot to rebel and overthrow the king and become your own king. No, I'm not. Nothing else. No long explanation. He just stays on track. Why? Why does he stay on track so easily? Well, because giving in even once would unravel weeks of progress. And Nehemiah discerns it instantly. Again, 4 times they ask him to come down off the wall, and 4 times he refuses. Why? Well, he says it. I am doing a great work, and so I cannot come down. I'm doing a great work. His mission, the calling God put on his life, that was his focus. Every day he woke up, he was thinking about the mission God had given him. The mission was his focus, and his mission gave him an easy filter to determine what was important to do and what wasn't important to do. So if there's a task that comes up, he simply asks, is this task, this meeting, this opportunity helping me accomplish my goal? If it is, I'm gonna do it. If it's not, then I'm not going to do it, and I'm not going to apologize about not doing it because it's not what I'm supposed to do. Somebody else can do it. His mission gave him focus. So when they come to him, Nehemiah, meet with me. He can look at it and say, oh, this thing you want me to do, sure, it sounds great, but that's not what I'm supposed to do. I've got a mission, something I'm called to, something my eyes are focused on, and that's not it. So as great as it sounds, I'm going to say no so that I can say yes to what I'm supposed to do. Look, that's not pride, that's focus. That's not arrogance, that's focus. That's not being rude, that's being focused. Nehemiah had a clear, singular aim in his life. He had his eyes fixed on his mission, and he refused to be distracted or pulled away from it. And within our lives, our ambition, that is where our eyes and our heart are fixed, our ambition affects our entire life. And if we get distracted from the mission that God has given us, we will cease to be effective in what he's called us to do because we become busy doing so many other things. Even if the other things we're doing are good, we become busy doing those things we're not supposed to do, and we can't get done what we need to do. I'm going to illustrate this in your life. Have you ever had a task, you know, leading into a week, Sunday, you're like, all right, this week I have to get this done. I've got this big task. I need to get this done. I don't ever have those things where you know you're focused on what you have to do. No one, you guys don't, or do you guys do anything? Anyone ever had a task that you say, this week I'm going to get this done? And have you ever gotten to the end of the week and realized you didn't do it because you got busy doing a bunch of other little things that didn't matter? And you look at what you needed to get done and what you did get done, and you say, that wasn't what I wanted to do this week. I got a bunch of nonsense done that doesn't matter, and I didn't get the big thing done. This is what happens in our spiritual lives. God has given you a call. He's put you on a wall. He's told you to build. He's told you to fortify. And you get distracted by all these little things, all these opportunities, all these new meetings, all these new things that you don't get done the one thing that actually matters because you're doing a bunch of things that don't. Busy doing maybe good things, but they're not the most important thing. Nehemiah had a single-minded ambition to serve God. And if we have that same single-minded ambition to serve God, it will give your life purpose and direction. So I have a question for you. Do you have double vision? Are you trying to simultaneously fix your eyes on Jesus and something else? Do you have one eye on spiritual things and one eye on earthly things? Lot's trouble began when he began looking at Sodom and Gomorrah. When he began looking. When he took his eyes off of what he was supposed to be fixed on, off of God's plan, off of God's calling, when he stopped looking at what he was supposed to look at and started looking at Sodom and Gomorrah, that's when he went off track. David prayed, "Unite my heart to fear your name." Jesus said to Martha, who had been going around in circles, she was so busy doing this and that and fixing that and doing these things. He said, "You are troubled and agitated and worried about many things," or simply, "Martha, you're distracted. You're distracted. You're running around doing all these things, doing all these busy tasks, saying yes to everything that you're missing the most important thing. Jesus is in your house. I'm here. Focus on me, give me your undivided attention and stop worrying about everything else." See, Martha didn't really know what she wanted. She didn't know what her ambition was. Mary, on the other hand, did. She had a single purpose, a single aim, and she was not distracted. Paul also had this clear singular aim. In Philippians 3:13, he says, "This one thing I do, forgetting those things which are behind and reaching forth to those things which are before, I press," or literally, "I agonize toward the mark for the prize of the high calling of Jesus Christ." I'm busy at work. David had this clear singular direction as well. It says, "One thing have I desired of the Lord, that will I seek." Do you have that same singular, clear vision and aim within your life? Or do you have double vision? Here's why it's important. If the devil can't destroy you, he'll try to distract you. If the devil can't destroy the walls in your life and you have defenses and you're defending him away from those easy attacks, if he can't destroy you, he'll try to distract you and take you off the walls and pull you away from those things that you've built so he can attack them when you're not looking. If your focus is on building your family and strengthening your family, fortify those walls, pour into your kids, pour into your family, love on them. Don't be distracted. Don't come off that wall, because if you do, you better be sure Satan's going to attack them. If your marriage is the wall that you're building, you're trying to strengthen your marriage and rebuild the walls of a broken down trust from before. If you get off those walls and start doing something else, you better be sure Satan's going to attack your marriage. If you're trying to rebuild your integrity because of a decision you made or something that you fell into previously within your life, if you get off those walls, if you stop fortifying those walls, if you're distracted and start doing other things, you better believe Satan's going to attack your integrity. He will distract you. He will try to destroy you. Stay on the wall. You're doing a great work. Don't come down. Keep working on it. Keep fortifying it. Keep building it. What we often think is opportunity, God calls distraction. Just because someone wants your attention doesn't mean they deserve your time. I'm going to say that again. You should write that down if you struggle with trying to meet other people's expectations instead of doing what you know you're supposed to do. Just because someone wants your attention doesn't mean they deserve your time. And we need to become better at saying one of the most important words out there, no. You know, we love to say yes to everything. We think it's our duty, but we need to learn that no is a complete sentence, and it's okay to start using no more often. Hey, I need to meet with you. Can we talk? Can we go to coffee? No. Well, why not? Well, one, I don't need to give you an answer for why not, but two, because I have better things to do, because I'm concerned about making sure my family is loved and cared for, that my wife feels nurtured, that my ministry and my calling are being poured into, that my integrity is strong. And if meeting with you is going to pull me away from what matters most, then no, we can't meet. Oh, that's so mean, Nate. No, it's not. No is not a mean word. No is okay to say. It's okay to say, no, I'm not going to put down my shovel and sword just to chase the devil's rabbits. I'm called to do something. I'm on the wall. I'm doing a great work and I can't come down. It's okay to say no. It's holy to say no. There is a planned holy neglect within the Christian life that we neglect the things that aren't pushing us forward so we can focus on the things that are. It's okay to say no to nice people. It's okay to say no to good things if they're not the most important thing. So it's okay to say no, and we need to do it more often. No is a complete sentence. Learn to stop meeting and learn to start building.
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1: 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Stay with us for a Focus on the Family with our guest Dr. John Townsend, where we're going to continue learning about having healthy boundaries with children. We'll hear that in just a few minutes. But before we do that, there is an event coming up that we want to let you know about. And here to tell us more about it via telephone is comedian Nazareth. Nazareth, thanks for joining us.
2: It's so good to be back on the air with you guys. I love K-Wave. I listened to you guys for over 20 years while I was at Costa Mesa.
1: Awesome. Well, we thank you for being with us tonight. I understand you have an event coming up this Saturday. What's going to be going on?
2: Yes, we're doing a comedy concert called Laugh Again, which is for people who've been, anyone who's been having a hard time the last few years, stressed, the economy is bad, all that, wars and rumors of wars. So it's just a laugh again for people to come and laugh for 2 hours at something that is just clean, honors God, and it's professional comedy. I'm bringing three comedians to open this show from Texas, from L.A., and I'm going to get to do an hour of comedy, and then at the end I get to share the good news of Jesus and give people an opportunity to respond. So it's an outreach like we always do with our Laughter for All events. So another one, and we make it very, very reasonable. Normally we don't charge for tickets, but this time we're saying, hey, $15, $20 at the door. But listen, if you're having a hard day, we want you to come in for free. Come in, go to the website, get your free ticket, or if you can afford more than one ticket, you can pay it forward and buy tickets for people who we can invite. But, Michael, this is an opportunity for people to be able to invite someone who normally would not come to church with them, someone who would not say, I'm not coming to church, but they will come. I know that for a fact, from experience. They will come for a comedy night, and then at the end, they get to hear the good news.
1: That's wonderful. Where is the event taking place?
2: It's going to be in Corona at Crossroad Church. It's the biggest seating area in Corona. It's about almost 3,000 people, and we're going to fill it up. So we're already starting to fill it up. So it's off the 15 freeway and close to the 91. It's a Saturday. We start at 6 p.m., finish at 8. The doors open at 5. And it's first come, first serve, so I want people to come early to be able to get their good seats.
1: Fantastic. And that's called Laugh Again, a clean, family-friendly concert with comedian Nazareth and friends. And you can get more information about it at kwave.com on the events page. Well, Nazareth, thanks for being with us tonight.
2: Thank you so much for having me. Thank you, Michael.
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3: Help the child learn that life is not about avoiding pain, because sometimes our culture teaches them it's about being happy and avoiding all kinds of pain. They stay immature. 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
4: That's Dr. John Townsend, and he's back with us again today on Focus on the Family, talking about how you can implement healthy boundaries with your children. Thanks for joining us. I'm John Fuller.
2: You know, yesterday we talked about teaching kids to accept the consequences of their actions. I think most parents struggle with that. Then we covered the strengths and weaknesses of gentle parenting and really defining boundaries and how we get on to a healthy, regular, reinforced boundary approach to really help your child to mature and grow in the healthiest way possible. Today, we're going to talk about some key concepts, including the steps to helping kids develop their own sense of right and wrong, which, as we talked about yesterday with Dr. Townsend, no is actually a good thing for a child to learn. It starts to develop their identity, and you want that child in later teen years to be able to say no. And so that's a good thing. It's not an error if they're pushing back a little. But how do we do this constructively? It's going to be a great conversation. And I hope if you missed last time, get the Focus on the Family app so you can hear it and hear all the inventory here at Focus on the Family.
4: Yeah, that app is available and free to you, and we hope you'll get that. Dr. Townsend has co-written a book with Dr. Henry Cloud. It really is a classic. It's called Boundaries with Kids, How Healthy Choices Grow Healthy Children. And we'll encourage you to get a copy when you contact us.
2: John, welcome back to the program.
3: Thanks, guys. You know, I was thinking when you read that part about Henry and I writing this, John, it came about because all the boundaries work was working. And then people came along and parents said, we'd like to help our kids with this boundary thing before they have the train wrecks and the pain that we had in our adult lives. So can you write in a more preventive level? But thank you to the parents who are asking for that.
2: Yeah, that's so, so good. Let me start here. What does it look like for kids to learn to respect the boundaries of others?
3: Well, they don't start off that way because their life is, you know,
2: it's all about me.
3: It's about me, and mom and dad exist to serve me, and that's okay for a while. But sooner or later, you're going to be in a world of relationships, and they have to learn this. And there are some relational no's they have to learn. As young children, don't hurt someone. I mean, it's fundamental. Don't trespass on someone's things, and especially don't punish another kid's no. If a kid disagrees, don't make them bad because they got to have a choice. How do you do that? Well, you have empathy for it because it's hard for them, but you correct them and you give them consequences with their disrespect. Even if they don't like it, they have to learn that mom and dad don't like disrespect of themselves and other people. But here's another really important part. They'll learn to respect other people's boundaries when you establish your own separateness as a parent. For example, the child wants to do something and you've already played with them for a long time and now you want to, I don't know, do a crossword puzzle. And the child comes up again and says, play with me. And sometimes the parent's tempted to say, well, I got to be a good parent. Even though I spent 2 hours here, I'll put my puzzle aside. The best thing to say is, no, I'm going to do a puzzle right now. That's what I need to do, but you can play. And all of a sudden the child's in a world where, oh, you're not always available when I always need you. I've got to respect that. Mm. So insist on your own separateness as well as the child's.
2: Yeah. You know, we've had Dr. Ken Wilgus here. You might know Dr. Ken Wilgus, great guy. He wrote the funniest book title, which was Feeding the Mouth That Bites You, How to Emancipate Your Teenagers into Adulthood. And it really is in this area that I'm about to ask you, and that's giving kids some age-appropriate freedom to help them separate themselves in a healthy way from the parent. For example, he would say, at some point, you let your 13, 14-year-old own their room.
3: Yep.
2: And his rules were, you just don't have, nothing can be stinky or rotting. Hopefully, we've taught you how to keep your room nicely. Mm-hmm. But that's it. And you hand it over, and you don't take it back. Is that a good thing?
3: That is so wise. It comes down to what in the book we call it the law of sowing and reaping.
2: Yeah.
3: Think about how we all learn as humans, not just kids. We learn when we reap what we sow. Look at freedom. How can they sow when they don't have a choice? You've got to have freedom to make a bad choice to sow so you can reap. They have to be free to sow positive things or negative things. Otherwise, there's no reaping and no learning and no growing.
2: That's so amazing. Let's talk about unconditional love. This one, I have this banter in my own head when you're saying, I love you. I love you so much. You're never going to know how much I love you. Put that down. If you don't respond, and it like totally communicates my love is conditional. And I think parents, we have this inner struggle going, am I loving this child unconditionally? Or am I putting all the conditions on it because they're not performing or behaving the way that I want them to? Speak to that dilemma, and then what is healthy, real unconditional love look like?
3: Yeah, let's start with what that really is. Think about God. I don't know about you guys, but he hasn't answered all my prayers this year. Right. But I know he loves me all the time. Yeah. And so some people think that unconditional love is always feeling good feelings toward and always gratifying the child. I feel good towards you. I'm always, that's love. Well, that can be hate. You can make a drug addict out of that. So love is really a stance of I'm for you and I want your best. And if we can change it from the feeling and gratification to it's a mental state that makes me want to do the very best for you, even if it's uncomfortable, that's unconditional love. I don't have to feel good feelings when my kid's screaming and yelling and causing a mess. But I shouldn't be harsh, but I should be direct. But I know I'm doing the surgery that's needed right now.
2: So unconditional love is, hey, I didn't kick you out of the house.
3: And hate might be, I did kick you out of the house too early.
2: Yeah.
3: Instead of when you should.
2: Yeah, I mean, that's the whole balancing feature of parenting. Let's hear a clip like we did yesterday. Let's hear a clip from a dad on setting boundaries.
5: My two sons are 24 and 26 years old, and they don't really help out with the bills or rent, and what little money they make is spent on drugs. My younger son is trying, but he sees his older brother getting away with stuff, and he just follows in his footsteps. I don't believe it.
3: My heart just sank to hear this man. Whoever you are, man, I'm so sorry. I'll say a prayer. Let me provide a sort of a path here for this gentleman. Who's kind of living a nightmare. You're going to need support. Whatever's going on in the house with two grown young men who are doing drugs and not spending it on the right things and that sort of thing, you're going to need to get external support. So don't do this on your own. Get a good church, a good Christian therapist. Get people around you who have the same values, because for you to change this is going to take some time. Now, number one, I think you're going to have to get, once you've got the support systems in, you're going to have to insist on a drug-free home. I mean, that's just, you can't compromise on that. And there are going to have to be some rules that you'll probably need help with in constructing, such as, here's what will keep you in the house for as long as until you're ready to launch, because they do need to launch sooner or later, and here's what won't. There are good counselors and therapists that can help you make a plan. You're going to need to chart a path for autonomy that your sons are not ready for. So I want you to start, as Stephen Covey says, with the end in mind. The end in mind is that they're out of your house. They can't be happy with that or fulfilled with that. Out of the house, autonomous, free, working somewhere, drug-free. And so what does it take to create that, get the long run in mind? That means some of them may need a coach or a counselor. They also may need to know some house rules that you're going to enforce, and they may need to have the consequences of, you can stay here if you don't do drugs. If you can't, I'm sorry, you're going to be out of the house. And I've had to do that with many parents who said, well, what will they do? Well, they'll probably sleep on a friend's couch for a while and eat pizza and then find out, gosh, it's better being at home like the prodigal son. But you're going to have the rules and enforce those. And all the same time, letting these young men know that you love them, even though they will say that you hate them. You're providing experts, you're providing structure, you're providing a way and a path for autonomy and leaving and cleaving that they don't possess.
2: John, you encourage parents in the book to consider pain a good experience. It can be a good experience for them to know the bottom. And, you know, we all say this in the Christian community, you know, it's important for your children to go to a valley if that's where God needs to meet them. And, you know, one of the most, I think, challenging questions I ever received is, would you be willing to let God take your kids through that valley?
3: I think that's the hardest prayer any of us can pray, but it's a good one.
2: Yeah, and tell us why. Why is pain helpful?
3: Well, let's start with Hebrews 12, where it says, all discipline seems painful, but it brings the peaceable fruit of righteousness. God's very clear, and he's the being that created neuroscience and parenting in the first place, and we want our kids to live a life of being right, living the right life. And so pain teaches us things. Now, we're not talking about the wrong kind of pain. We don't want to damage the child. Yeah. We don't mind them being uncomfortable. Discomfort is very different than damage. So evaluate if it's the right kind of pain that will help them mature and thrive. But yes, help the child learn that life is not about avoiding pain, because sometimes our culture teaches them it's about being happy and avoiding all kinds of pain. They stay immature. Actually, embrace it. Make it your ally. Learn to deal with a difficult teacher. Learn to deal with that bully. Learn to deal with a sport you haven't done or a course you haven't taken, and look what happens on the other end when you succeeded. Hmm. And so all of a sudden they realize pain is my friend. It's my ally.
2: Yeah, but it's, again, hard to stand there as a parent and allow that to happen. But you got to do your best to let God do his best.
3: Yeah.
2: Right?
3: And that's when we need community. Those parents who are like-minded, and you can call them and say, I'm so sad. My child's crying and they're discouraged, but it was a legitimate boundary and a consequence. And the parent goes, stick with it, stick with it. And if you tell your child, stick with it, that child takes that in. And when they're 30, they'll go, I've got a hard job. I've got a hard marriage. I can stick with it because I've done it before.
2: That's good.
3: It's the internalization.
4: Yeah. And if you're that parent and you're thinking, this is just too difficult, I don't have the community, I don't know where to turn, Dr. Townsend mentioned the importance of a Christian counselor. 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
2: John, let's play another question about boundaries.
6: Hi, I have a question. My son is very energetic, likes to be active, like play sports and all those things, but I find it hard to get him to actually sit and listen. He's 6 years old, and I was wondering what would be a good way to teach him the importance of listening and having good listening skills.
3: Yeah, and you're addressing this at the right time, too. Six is a great age to learn that. And at six, especially boys, a lot of times girls, too, you're interested more in your activities, and you're interested more in what you have to say and not what anybody else has to say. So I would address this very directly with your son, just like any parent does. Here's how you clean your room. Here's how you set it for the table. And I would say, I want to help you learn to listen, because this is something that I think you're kind of challenged in. It's going to be very important to you. And so you just tell him, this is how you have great relationships. This is how people like you better. This is where you learn things. Now, sometimes a six-year-old who's really into activities will just blow that off. But it's in there somewhere, because you have to give them the framework first of why this is important. And the second thing is, you give them examples and say, when I was trying to tell you something about X, a movie we saw or something we did at church, and you kept changing the subject and talking about yourself, it didn't work between you and me, and you and I weren't that close. And all of a sudden they realize, oh, this affects my relationships. And then sometimes a child will say, well, what do I do? Well, teach them the basics of asking questions. Stop talking, and then say, How are you doing? What did you think? How was your day? And teach them those basic questions that everybody's got to learn, three or four of them that can get somebody to open up. And then have them practice that with their friends. And all of a sudden, now they're the captain of the team. Now, if none of that is working, that's when you have to say, in our home, we're going to need to have you talk and then listen and talk and then listen. And if you can't stop talking, sweetheart, what am I going to do? But there might be a consequence for that, because you talking all the time and not listening is kind of hard on the whole family. It's not good for you. But hopefully it'll be done before you have to go to the consequence. But I've had parents have to do that, say, it's your turn to stop talking and start listening, and make that a norm so they do it in the real life.
2: It's so funny. I'm laughing because when I was a child, my mom's best friend, and we considered her family part of our family, my mom's best friend, Penny. And I think I was just talking way too much. Heaven knew that I would be sitting behind a microphone someday. But she said to me, she just turned to me and she said, Jimmy, you've got diarrhea of the mouth. Talk about making an impact on a child. I still remember that. I know where I was standing.
3: Word pictures are helpful.
2: When she said it, my immediate response, I just went quiet. Because I thought, oh, I didn't know. But I mean, to this day, I think it centered me on being able to be quieter so I can actually hear the person across the table from me.
3: Isn't that something?
2: But somebody might look at that and say, that was harsh, but it did have a positive impact in my life.
3: Let's change that word from harsh to direct.
2: Yeah, okay.
3: Mm-hmm. Because every time, sometimes in our culture, it's sort of like if someone's direct, they're mean and harsh. Well, it feels harsh because you've never heard that before. But it's just direct by a caring, warm person.
2: Let's baptize the word direct. Because our culture's all about tolerance of everything, even parenting. Mm-hmm. Like, you got to tolerate your child's behavior. No, not really. So I don't know. I think back on it now, I laugh because, you know, who would have known I would end up in communication
3: Richly ironic, isn't it?
2: Yeah. But anyway, so let me ask you this. In the book, you described three realities. Let's spend a little time here and speak to the three realities of setting boundaries.
3: Yeah, it's very simple. And sometimes since parenting is so complicated, we get into details that we don't need to get to. But if you can remember these three things, that'll really help. Is first, there's a problem and your child's not perfect. Your child's not perfect. And it's just the way it is. And if you can say that and realize,
2: Describe three realities

0: You need relationships. It takes a church. It takes families. It takes neighbors. Don't do this alone, not even with a great spouse. We need other people's perspective and strength. And then the big one, I think, besides that, is grow in your own character and your own boundaries. When you have your own boundaries, your child's living around a grown-up who can make hard decisions, do the right thing, and succeed, and they see that and they want that.
1: Connecting that one to the first one, I think one of the things I think I did well was to show my boys that I'm not perfect. Mm-hmm. You know, we know the child isn't perfect. Mm-hmm. And sometimes in parenting, we can reinforce that all day long, mm-hmm. you know. But what helps, I think what really helped for my sons was when I could confess that I'm not perfect. Yeah. I made that. I blew that. I remember one time saying to Trent after, you know, I think I disciplined him for something and it was probably too much energy. And I said to him, I'm sorry, I really reacted to that in a way that I shouldn't have reacted. And he had the biggest smile on his face. He was probably 8. And I said, why are you smiling like that? He goes, I didn't know parents had to apologize.
0: Wow.
1: Wasn't that?
0: What a light bulb moment.
1: What a light bulb. And it was a good thing. And I think maybe, you know, you see these lessons that you lay down for your kids. That was probably one of the brighter lessons that I was able to get to.
0: Well, the funny thing about that, Jim, is, you know, we think it's a big deal that we let them know we're not perfect. They know.
1: That's true.
0: They've been watching.
1: Thank you for joining my therapy today with Dr. John Townsend.
0: They're just waiting to see you. Are they going to ever admit what I already know?
1: Yeah.
0: And that's in what you did. I love that rupture and repair dynamic of once you know you've screwed up, how fast can you repair it?
1: Yeah.
0: And kids do get that 8-year-old smile like, okay, things are okay.
1: Yeah.
0: Don't wait. Do it quickly.
1: Yeah, that's so, so good. In that context of the third of the realities, there's a concept in there. You said time does not heal all. We tend to use that so freely in our culture. Time will take care of it. We lose a loved one. Mm-hmm. Time will heal that. It's partially true, isn't it?
0: Mm-hmm.
1: It may not be all the way true, but...
0: Well, look at it like this. When you go to your doctor with a bacterial infection, does she say, well, time's going to heal this?
1: No.
0: She says, it's going to take time. Time is a necessary but insufficient condition. You must have it. It's not enough because of two other elements. It's time plus grace plus truth will do anything. Grace is the love of God, the love of other people, the support, and information, truth, principles, structures, these sorts of things. Time will do it as long as there's grace and truth involved.
1: Yeah. You know, for our parents that are in the middle of work and life and orchestrating all of that, and let's not talk about the in-laws and Christmas and Thanksgiving and all the stuff that happens throughout the year, you want me to do what, Dr. Townsend? Teach boundaries to our kids? Make the pitch for why doing this actually saves you so much work later.
0: There's a why here. And the why is because it's not now, it's about the future. The family, and you guys know this better than anybody, the family is an oven where you take this little bitty being and then you take it through all these experiences and these growth things, and then they come out, hopefully, a functional, loving adult. They can love, they can work, their life is in place. And that's what our job is about. And so if you can tolerate the tough thing about the attitude problem now, or the disrespect, or the chaos, and think, I'm making something later that'll be good for her and good for me. The parent's job is to bring the future into the present and say, we're doing these things because we want you to be a strong person, a happy person, an in-control person.
1: Mm. You know, one of the things, and we've talked with Dr. Kevin Lehman, and you know him well as a friend, you know, the birth order, personality, temperament must play into this a bit. And we saw that in our own children. You know, you think you're the same family, but each child is unique. Mm-hmm. And so we had the strong-willed child, then we had the more passive child. And you do have to, I would think, and maybe you disagree with this, I would think you have to kind of adjust these approaches of boundaries to the temperament of your child a bit. Not in the concreteness of them, but maybe in the way they're delivered, or how would you answer that question about how I deal with the type of child I have, the strong-willed child and the passive child, just as an example?
0: Absolutely. I totally agree with that. the basics are the basics. They're a house

0: rules that we will always keep and we will stick to. But you have to customize it according to the temperament of the child, which was just built in and baked in from the DNA. And when you do that, everybody wins. So it's the communication style, is how direct you are, is how much you listen. As long as the basics are working and you're doing it their way, everything works.
1: And I think it's so good because, again, with my oldest son, it's very linear for him, very logic driven. He just wants to know. I remember saying to him, once he had his license, we had a midnight curfew, and I said to him, you know, be home by midnight. And he said, why? And I said, one, it's the time limit. And two, nothing good happens with teenagers after midnight. And he said to me, do you have empirical data to support that? That was exactly what he said. And my other son, who's much more feeler, I had the same chat with him 2 years later. Mm-hmm. And he said, okay, Dad, I think you're right. Mm-hmm. Very different responses, right? But that's the point, mm-hmm. that you have to know your child, which takes a bit of work, and then apply those principles accordingly.
0: Just like you'd like to be treated.
1: Yeah, mm-hmm. Well, there you go. I think that's in Scripture, isn't it? Treat others. Yeah, we get it. John, this has been great. Thank you so much for, man, a lifetime of learning when it comes to neuroscience and therapy and psychology, but mostly the biblical application of this. And you've said it a couple of times here that the Lord is the creator of neuropathways. Mm-hmm. And we're finding that more and more. And I just love the way you blend that, first as a Christian, but secondly, as a professional who works on the mind. I mean, these are important things to know, and that's the goal of us as parents, is to, I hope, to create the healthiest adult children that we can, because in that, we're honoring the Lord with our responsibility as the parent, right?
0: Yes, that's true, Jim. And I've just got to thank you for all the years of keeping the mission, the vision straight. I can't tell you how many parents I have referred to you whose lives and parenting were saved over the years because there was a message, there were skills, there was help that nobody else was putting out. So thank you.
1: Thank you so much, Dr. Townsend. It really helps when people like you sit at the microphone here and we can talk about it together. And that's the invitation. If this has sparked awareness for you, or you know somebody that needs this book, get a hold of us. When you make a monthly pledge of any amount, we'll send you a copy as our way of saying thank you for joining the ministry. And together, we're helping more people. Your donations allow us to serve parents who are struggling. One listener said this, I have learned so much from you and love the biblical parenting truths you encourage us with. Thank you for your time and energy. Your ministry has been a source of hope and comfort as we tackle parenting. 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
1: And Dr. Townsend, you're involved with raising up the next generation of strong Christian counselors through your efforts at Concordia. Tell us more about that.
0: Well, it's the Townsend Institute for Leadership and Counseling at Concordia University in Irvine, California. It's for people that want an opportunity to enhance their career, get a new career, move up the ladder. We're a fully accredited remote graduate degree school. We got three programs. You can get a master's or a certificate in counseling, or an organizational leadership, or an executive coaching and consulting. And we have now a PhD in counseling. And actually, Forbes magazine made us the number one remote PhD in counseling. So we're real happy about that.
1: Yeah, it's great.
0: We have hundreds of students. They're getting great jobs. We're at the bottom third of expensive schools like ours. And we have these great guest experts, people like Henry Cloud, Patrick Lencioni. There's a person named Jim Daly who speaks with our students who's very well
1: It's always fun to talk to the students.
0: So, yeah, we're at townsendinstitute.com.
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4: 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Michael David with you, and as we read in the scriptures, Jesus had complete authority over demons. They recognized who he was, they obeyed his commands, they couldn't resist his authority. His power over evil spirits was one of the clearest demonstrations that the kingdom of God had come. And unlike others in his day, who sometimes used those elaborate rituals or fancy incantations, Jesus simply spoke with authority. And one dramatic example was his encounter with a man possessed by a legion. And the demons begged Jesus not to torment them and asked for permission to enter a herd of pigs. And Jesus's authority over demons pointed to his larger victory over Satan. And we're going to learn more about that as we join Pastor Bill Buffington on A Transforming Word next.
5: 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The young man responded quickly. Oh, okay, now I understand. And he sat down. Barnhouse responded, no, no you don't, son. Nobody understands. 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We catch glimpses. 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
9: I'm finna go witness somebody today. I'm leaving my house with that intention. I'm finna go tell somebody the gospel. Now you're on an adventure for the Lord. So you don't need permission to go on an adventure for the Lord. You don't need a team to go on a mission for the Lord. All you need is a stirred up heart for the things of God. You can be on mission for the Lord. You can be bored at home and say, you know, rather than scrolling through my phone or doing this, who can I call? Who can I send a note to? The opportunities are endless of things you can do to reach out and just see what God does.
6: Oftentimes in life, we think we need an entourage or a large group of people to accomplish a mission from God. While there is nothing wrong with serving alongside others, the reality is that God is not limited by numbers. Ultimately, what we need most is faith in Him and a willing heart. That's why, in today's message, Pastor Bill reminds us that we can do all things through Christ who strengthens us. And as we trust Him, He will guide us and equip us for what He calls us to do. All you need is you and the Lord. Now here's Pastor Bill in the book of Matthew chapter 8. As he begins his message, Jesus's power over demons.
9: All right, so if you've been following with us since we've been through the Matthew chapter 8, what we've seen so far is a lot of things that are demonstrating Jesus' power. So we saw earlier in chapter 8, Jesus' power over disease as he cleansed a leper. Later on, we saw his power over sickness as he healed the centurion's servant and he healed Peter's mother-in-law. Last week, we saw Jesus' power over nature as the wind and the waves obeyed him. And today, again, we'll be reminded of Jesus' power over the spirit realm, over demons, if you will. So he's going to be dealing with two demon-possessed men. I'll do my best along the way. I've tried to think of all the questions that might come up with dealing with demons. You know, it's not something I think we talk about a whole lot. I don't think anybody here is a demon hunter going around looking for demons. There can be an unhealthy over-fixation about the demonic realm. Then there can be an unhealthy, you know, kind of attitude where this like it's not real, like almost treating it like, you know, Papa Smurf in the fairy tale, you know. So we want to find that place in the middle that understands that there are angels and demons. There is an invisible spirit realm, and Jesus has all authority and all power over it. And how are we to feel, believe, and act in light of those things? So with that, look at verse 28 of Matthew chapter 8. Everybody got it? All right. It says, when he had come to the other side, to the county of Gergesenes, the other books call it the Gadarenes. This is the other side of the Sea of Galilee where they had been. And it says, there met him two demon-possessed men coming out of the tombs, exceedingly fierce, so that no one could pass by that way. So I want you just to put yourself back in the mind. Jesus is on the boat, remember? Just before all this, they're on the boat. Jesus is down sleeping. The wind and the waves are jacking up the boat. The disciples are freaking out. They're like, run down and wake up Jesus. They're like, come on, wake up, man. You know, we're going to die. And they're all messed up. They probably couldn't wait to get off the boat. And then as soon as they get off the boat, two demon-possessed men come. Now they want to get back on the boat. They're like, what? You know, this is what I think here, you know, and I think it's important, man, that it is quite an adventure to walk with Jesus if you do it right, right? These guys, if they're with Jesus, are like, man, we're on a boat. We're getting tested. Our faith is getting challenged, whether we trust God or not. Then we get off the boat, and then here comes, so happens, the two demoniacs. We end up at that place. That's where our boat docked. That's where we landed. It seems like as soon as they got off the boat, these guys came, just coming right to Jesus. I'll come back to why I think it's interesting that they were running to Jesus. Why would two demon-possessed men run up on Jesus? But we'll talk about that in just a moment. But I just want you to consider it from the disciples' perspective, because the story is giving us the perspective of Jesus and the demoniacs. Disciples are just witness to this today. But I want you to consider what that would have been like. How many people here would think if you jumped off a boat and two demon-possessed men coming out of the tombs ran up on you, you'd be scared? Tell the truth. Some of y'all hands. Now, some of y'all like, no, I'd be cool. let me paint the picture a little fuller. Some of the other, we get more information from the other gospels. So it says that they cut themselves with stocks, so they were bleeding. It says that they wore no clothes, so they were naked. And so somebody bleeding, naked, and crazy was running up on you. How many of y'all scared now? Raise your hands up. All right. Some of y'all acting a little too brave for me this morning. So just you running at me naked, that's enough. You don't got to have a demon. You running at me naked, I'm on about my business. You know? So I'm running for cover. Anyway, so this is literally what's happening. So I want us to have in mind that's what's happening. They're being pursued by these men that are coming at them in this way. And again, I just want to say, if you're genuinely someone that says, when you get up in the morning, God, have your way in my life today. I'm here to serve you. I'm going about my day. I'm looking for opportunities to be a witness, to speak to people, to reach out. It'll be an adventure. Your faith will be tested. You'll get things that challenge you. You'll encounter things that you hadn't prepared to encounter. Just yesterday, we had a class on an evangelism training class, and some people went across the street to the park, and something that can seem kind of small and simple. We're going to go across the street to the park right here where we live and try to be a witness. And it wasn't a ton of people coming through, but for everyone that went out, it was, you know, there's going to be a level of nervousness that you got to get outside of yourself. And here come two people coming. I don't know how they're going to respond. I don't know how to get this started. And you got to step out in faith and start a conversation and see where it goes and see what happens. And everybody yesterday got to experience what that felt like, what that was like. And it's an adventure, right? Just stepping across, just leaving your house saying, I'm finna go witness somebody today. I'm leaving my house with that intention. I'm finna go tell somebody the gospel. Now you're on an adventure for the Lord. So you don't need permission to go on an adventure for the Lord. You don't need a team to go on a mission for the Lord. All you need is a stirred up heart for the things of God, and you can be on mission for the Lord. You can be bored at home and say, you know, rather than scrolling through my phone or doing this, who can I call? Who can I send a note to? The opportunities are endless of things you can do to reach out and just, I'm going to see what God does. I'm going to just reach out. And so these guys are with the Lord. They're on another adventure, and they step out of the boat. And again, these guys come. It says, I'm going to give us all the text, right? So this story is in three of the Gospels, Matthew, Mark, and Luke. Matthew's version of this story is the most abbreviated version. So we're going to look to some of the other Gospels to fill the gaps in. Matthew says about the two men that came out of the tomb. They said they were coming. They were demon-possessed men. They were coming out of the tombs, and they were exceedingly fierce, so nobody could pass by. So they were aggressive. They weren't letting you, you know, you weren't just walking by them. They was coming at you. So they weren't passive. They weren't just demon-possessed, living in the corner going, looking at their fingers or whatever. They're coming at people. That's the impression that Matthew is giving us about them. So let's look at the other Gospels and what they say, and then I want to come back to answer, do my best to answer, how does someone end up in this condition in the first place? So Matthew says they were exceedingly fierce in the tombs. No one could pass by. They were demon-possessed. Write these notes down. Write down Mark chapter 5, verses 3 through 5. Mark chapter 5, verses 3 through 5. This is what Mark's gospel tells us about these men. It says that they had their dwelling among the tombs. So they lived in the cemetery, if you will. No one could bind them, not even with chains, because he had often been bound with shackles and chains, and the chains had been pulled apart and the shackles broken in pieces. So they had supernatural strength. Imagine the, you know, they getting cuffed up and just crack, just breaking off the shackles and the chains when they got ready to. It says, neither could anyone tame him. So you couldn't calm him down or make him stop. Always night and day, he was in the mountains and in the tombs, crying out and cutting himself with stones. So they went from the tombs up into the mountains, night and day, crying out, so yelling, making noise, and cutting themselves with stones. This was all the things that the enemy indwelling them had them doing. Now Luke's gospel, write down Luke chapter 8, verses 27, 29, and 30. Luke's gospel, chapter 8, verses 27, 29, and 30. This is what Luke tells us about them. Luke says that they had demons for a long time. So these guys have been demon-possessed for a long time. Says that they wore no clothes, so they were naked, unclothed. They did not live in a house, but in the tombs. The demons often would seize him. He was kept under guard with chains and shackles, which he would break off. He was driven by the demons into the wilderness. So Satan would drive him away. The demons would drive him into the wilderness away from everybody. And his name was Legion because he had many demons. In a Roman army, a legion would have been 6,000 soldiers. And so we don't know if it meant he had 6,000 demons, but we know he had a lot of demons for a long time. The demon's name was Legion. And because he had, the guy was named Legion because he had many demons. So now let's come back to our text. So this is the full picture of what the scripture tells us about these guys. Here's something I got to point out now. We'll come back to it at the end. Mark's gospel tells us there were two men that were demoniacs. There were two demon-possessed men that comes out. The other gospels only mention one. So when you read the same story in Mark, the same story in Luke, they only mention one person that comes. I'll explain why I think that is at the end. We'll teach the text of Mark's gospel where these two men come. They do both get delivered of their demons. But I'll explain at the end why I believe the other gospels only focus on one guy. So we'll come back to that at the very end. So let's answer this question. I'll pose it to you guys. How does a person find themselves demon-possessed? Let me throw it out there. How does a person find themselves demon-possessed? Anybody, any thoughts? Who's that? Someone. Okay, so not being saved, that would be true. The Bible says when you get saved, the Bible says that the Holy Spirit moves in, and now it says greater is he that is in you than he that is in the world. So once you are technically, when you get born again, we don't use the word possessed because it's got a negative connotation, but you're literally possessed by God now. So God owns you. God lives here. And Satan ain't got he can't move in where God has taken dominion and everything else. So once you become a believer, a believer cannot be demon possessed. Some people think that they can, but that violates all kind of scripture. So a believer cannot be demon possessed. Satan can oppress you. He can lie to you. He can tempt you. He can attack you, but he cannot move in, take over, and do what he wants through you because you belong to the Lord. Amen. I had another hand over here as far as how we could end up in this condition. So being unsaved and being in the wrong places, getting into the wrong things. Okay. Unsaved and fooling around in the occult and those things. So if someone was possessed, gets delivered of the demons and don't get saved, the demons will rally up their troops, come back with some homies deeper. And it says the state of that man will be worse at the end than at the beginning. So that's true. But how does someone end up that way? Anybody else? So to Michael's point, you can end up that way by not being saved, getting delivered of your demons and not receiving the Lord. They coming back to do wreck havoc. It's going to be worse after than before. Which might be how this guy got so many demons. How come he got so many? Maybe he been delivered and now, you know, he didn't get his house swept clean and they came back like, no, we're going to do it this time. We're going to finish him off. Anybody else? All right. So this is something I found interesting. There's nothing in the Bible that says this is how you get demon possessed. Well, every time we encounter people in the scripture that are possessed, they're already possessed and we're not told how they got that way. And so technically we can't say authoritatively, this is how. Now, through experience, through time, through things that we've seen and learned, it seems that, you know, some of the things that were said here were true. One obvious way you could end up possessed by demons is just being unsaved. If you're not born again, you have no protection against the enemy. You are free game. You are just out there and Satan can do what he wants. It seems that fooling around with the occult is a way. I've encountered demon-possessed people. So people that have fooled around with the occult, Santeria, voodoo and witchcraft and these sort of things, those do seem to be open doors. I have also encountered many people that through drug use seems to be another way where people open themselves up to these things. So all things we want to be careful about and stay away from. But the most important thing is if you're a believer, should you have any concern that Satan can move into your life? Right. We shouldn't. If you're a believer, should you be afraid of the devil or demons? Question. As a believer, no, right? It pains me when I hear believers fearing the enemy, you know, like, or like, oh, I think that person demon says, I don't want to go over there. Why? Why? You got Jesus. You got everything you need. Satan can't do anything to you. Demons can't do anything to you apart from God permitting it. Y'all understand that? It's like this. If my kids are with me, all right, those are my kids. Y'all, can anybody do something to my kids? And I'm right there. No, that's not, and God is bigger than me, you know, but you're not finna mess with my babies and I'm present. I'm right there. You're getting scuffed up, you know? So, you know, in the same sense, I mean, God lives here. Satan don't just have free reign to run up and do what he want to do in your life. If God permits him to do something, it's with purpose. And, you know, even in the text, God is very much in control of the demonic realm, what they can, what they can't do, so forth and so on. So as a believer, there is a covering and a protection, but even as a believer, we should be careful not to fool around with things that don't belong. I've known believers that have lost their own peace, that have, you know, they're believers, but they seem like, man, you seem overly worried about this sort of thing. And you find out that they're entertaining themselves with movies and shows that are, you know, all about demonic things and paranormal and this, that, the other. If you watch those sort of things and so that you entertain yourself with the enemy stuff, and then you start to feel, even I've talked to people, they start to believe what they're seeing on these shows and movies. They think that's how it works. No, we get our information about how the unseen realm works from the Bible, not from watching movies and shows. Or you'd be walking around here scared of the dark for nothing. I wouldn't even let my kids do that. My kids is flipping on all the, turn them lights off, man. Walk through the dark. You'd be all right. You know, it ain't nothing but what you left on the floor going to get you, you know? So we're not going to have lights on at nighttime. Y'all sleeping in the dark. I'm not paying an extra electric bill. That's unrational. That's an unrational fear. Out of the dark for what? Who's there? God is there, right? And so we need to have more of a God consciousness and awareness. If anything, we should be men and women that we should fear the Lord. So know this about Satan and the enemy. He always wants what belongs to the Lord. What belongs to the Lord? We should fear the Lord. So if Satan can get you to fear him instead of fearing the Lord, it's like, ha, I got you. I got what I wanted. Fear me. He's not to be feared. He's a defeated foe. He's going to hell and destruction when it's all said and done. He's on borrowed time already. We're not to fear him. We're to fear the Lord. Jesus said, don't fear the man who can kill the body. Fear me, who after your body's destroyed, I could cast you into hell. You need to fear me. Everything that God does, Satan wants to counterfeit, right? God, when he saves you, he moves in, he indwells us, empowers our lives so he can use them for his glory. Satan's like, I want to do that. So he possesses people, right? Those that don't belong to the Lord, Satan possess you, but not to, in the same way God fills people and he uses them, Satan will fill a person and use them too. And so someone that opens themselves up to the demonic, their life can be used by the enemy to do good, you know, God knows what. So I always tell believers, we want to be careful about our friendships with the world, with unbelievers. Am I saying that we treat unbelievers like they icky? No, that's not right. Jesus didn't do that. But you need to be careful about if your best friends are unbelievers. Understand this, your best friends belong to the devil and are open to him and can be used by him to wreck your life because Satan hates you. He hates the freedom you have in Christ. He hates the fact that there's purpose on your life. He hates the fact that there's gifts in you. He hates the fact that there's potential for God to do great things in you. And so if you let enough people around you that belong to the enemy, even though in the natural, this is my friend, we grew up together. We played sports together. Whatever you have together, it's like, yeah, but they belong to the enemy. And I got to consider that in my interactions and in my encounters. Even with, you know, people that are going to, you know, speak into my life. You can't speak into my life and you belong to the devil. You have no counsel. You don't belong to God. You don't have no counsel for me, period. That's my conviction. Because, again, you belong to the devil. You might be smart. You might have a degree. You might have a doctorate in something. But there's some educated fools out there, right? And all your wisdom, you don't see that you need God? I'm good. I'll pass. And so verse 29, it says, and suddenly they cried out saying, what have we to do with you, Jesus, you Son of God? Have you come here to torment us before the time? And so interesting, the demons are, they approach Jesus and they say to him, you know, they see he's come and they say, whoa, whoa. They understand who he is. They understand his power. They understand his authority. They say, first, what do we have to do with you? Like, why are you here? What do we have to do with you? They don't have nothing to do with him. The follow-up question was, first of all, they said, what do we have to do with you, Jesus, Son of God? Let me say this first. The demons have better theology than the scribes and Pharisees where Jesus just left. They're arguing against his deity. They're arguing against him being God. They're having a problem with his claim to deity. The demons are like, no, we know what it is. We know he's the Son of God. Son of God is a title. It means they're saying, we know you're God. We know who you are. If you're a note taker, write down James chapter 2, verse 19. James 2, 19, he says, you believe that there is one God, you do well. Even the demons believe and tremble. So James essentially, you believe there's one God, big deal. The demons believe and they tremble. They believe and fear God. Do you believe and fear him? Or you just believe it in your head? They believe and they respond to that belief in fear and reverence to him. So these demons say, man, what do we have to do to you? What do we have to do with you, Jesus, you Son of God? We know who you are. Have you come to torment us before the time? So the demons know that Jesus is God. The demons know that they have a time for final judgment that is coming. And the demons don't get to do whatever they want. They do whatever God permits them to do. We'll see that in the next verse. Look at verse 31. So the demons begged him, saying, if you cast us out, permit us to go away into the herd of swine. So they understood that usually when Jesus shows up, we're getting ready to get kicked out. We're getting ready to be moved on our way. They don't fight this. They don't take up, you know, authority against him. Understand that they submit to his authority right away. The demons know we're outdone. This is Jesus Christ. We have no power here. We have no say here. And so they ask permission. Listen how they speak to Jesus. They ask him, they said, if you're going to cast us out, if you cast us out, permit us to go away into the herd of swine. And so let me throw another question out to y'all. Why would the demons want to go into a herd of swine? Demons normally possess people. They see they're getting ready to get kicked out of people. And so They're like, put us into those swine. Can I throw that out? Anybody have any thoughts? Why would the demons want to go into the herd of swine, herd of pigs? Any thoughts? In the back? Okay, they don't want to go to hell. They're like, not yet. Don't send us to judgment yet. We'll go into the pigs. Okay? If you ate a demon-possessed pig, would you be possessed? I hadn't thought that one through, you know? That's all right. That's all right. Okay. To the Jews, the pig was an unclean animal. And so it's either believed that this was a illegal practice or that the area that they went into, it was a Gentile area. So it could be that it was a Gentile, you know, little business over here dealing with the pigs. But to the Jews, the pigs were considered unclean. Jews couldn't eat bacon. Poor things. I'm glad I'm not Jew. Praise God. All right. So we're not explicitly told why they asked to go into the pigs. But a couple things that we do learn from the scriptures is it seems that demons don't like to be unembodied. They want a host. They want to take possession of, typically they're possessing people. That's what we see most times in the scripture. And so they don't want to be just disembodied, just out there. We know that they didn't want to go to their time of judgment yet. And they're like, well, if you're not going to do that, just let us go. Put us in something. Let us take over something. So it seemed that this is their desire to not be disembodied. If you're writing notes, write down Matthew 12, 43 to 45. This is Jesus really giving us insight about the demonic realm and how it works. He says, when an unclean spirit goes out of a man, he goes through dry places seeking rest, and he finds none. So when they're out, they don't have rest. They're like, where can I go? What can I do? They're actively pursuing, where can I go? What can I do? They don't have rest in a disembodied state.
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0: 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And one woman called in was saying, you know, what about that thorn in the flesh? Why does God allow people to suffer? Could that possibly be God's will for people to suffer? And one of the things that was shared was that, you know, God allowed Paul to have the thorn in the flesh. And Paul asked God, you know, to remove the thorn in his flesh. But God said, my grace is sufficient for you. So sometimes the pain you and I feel is God's will. Is it God's will every time? Absolutely not. But sometimes it is God's will that we have some pain in this life. And we're going to learn about that and a whole lot more as we join Dr. Tony Evans on the Alternative Program next.
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2: A new effort by several state attorneys general is raising an important question. What exactly happens to chemical abortion drugs after they are used? The coalition is urging the Environmental Protection Agency to study whether abortion pill byproducts and related medical waste should be evaluated under existing water safety standards. With potentially hundreds of thousands of chemical abortions each year, many are wondering whether our drinking water is being chemically contaminated. We know that abortion kills innocent children and can terribly harm mothers. If it's also poisoning our drinking water, Americans deserve to know. But the abortion industry is desperate to silence those who are asking good faith questions about our water.
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6: Let me tell you why you don't have to be afraid of death.
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7: This is the Alternative Broadcast, featuring the timeless biblical teachings from the archives of Dr. Tony Evans. Today, Tony wraps up his series on angels by focusing on God's victory over Satan, a triumph won in several significant ways. Let's listen as he lays out what Christ accomplished and what that victory means for our lives today.
6: First of all, when Satan rebelled, he was defeated strategically. He was defeated the moment he sinned because he, as a creature, was rebelling against a creator on whom he depended for his creatureliness. And that is why when we discuss the devil, follow this, you are to never discuss the devil without a proper view of the Lord. Because if you ever look at the devil without a picture of God, you will be looking at an optical illusion. If you focus too much on the devil, he can block you from seeing God. And if he blocks you from seeing God, then you get a bigger view of him than you ought to have. And that is why we stay defeated so long. We got this big devil creating this optical illusion and this little God who can do nothing about it. Satan was defeated strategically because the creature rebelled against the creator upon whom he was dependent upon to continue being a creature. So what God decided was that he would let him rebel, but then use his rebellion as a way of accomplishing God's plan. If God allows Satan in your life to test you, it is an opportunity to say like Job, though he slay me, yet will I trust him. It's an opportunity to say like Job, shall the Lord bring only good in my life and I not have bad in my life? It's an opportunity like Job to say, the Lord giveth, the Lord taketh, blessed be the name of the Lord. If you haven't said that because of the size of the trial, then the trial is having more power over you than God wants it to have. God allows it that he might get more glory from your life. Paul has a thorn in the flesh. It's never specifically stated what it is, but it was a doozy because it was causing him great pain, great anguish, and great consternation. Verse 7 says of 2 Corinthians 12, and because of the surpassing greatness of the revelations, for this reason, to keep me from exalting myself, there was given me a thorn in the flesh, a messenger of Satan sent to buffet me, to keep me from exalting myself. Concerning this, I prayed to the Lord 3 times that it might depart from me. And he said to me, my grace is sufficient for you, for power is perfected in weakness. Most gladly, therefore, would I rather boast about my weaknesses, that the power of Christ may dwell in me. This is sweet. Paul evidently struggled with pride. He was a proud man before he got saved, and that pride came over in his Christian experience. And now he had even more to be proud of because God had raised him up to the highest level in Christianity. He had gotten more revelation than any of the other apostles. He was going to write more books of the Bible than any of the other apostles. He would be the only apostle who would get to go to heaven, come back to talk about it. He was going to be uniquely blessed. He was going to have an opportunity of a lifetime. And pride was something he had to battle with. God said, now watch this, I'm going to help you with your struggle. Because what I'm going to do is I'm going to let Satan come in and bring a problem into your life that's going to be too big for you. I'm going to let Satan come in and bring a struggle in your life, a trial that you can't handle. Paul said, because the trial was so great, have mercy 1 time. Have mercy 2 times. Deliver me 3 times. He got an answer, but it wasn't the answer he was asking for. He said, Lord, take me out of the trial. God said, not going to take you out of the trial, but I'll join you in the trial. I'm going to leave the trial in your life so whenever you're tempted to become proud because of what I'm going to use you for and do with you, this thorn, this prick, this stick, this trial will keep your feet on level ground. God sent a messenger of Satan to buffet him. God wanted Satan operating in Paul's life. God wanted to use Satan to keep him humble. So while Satan was there messing with Paul, thinking he was making life miserable, God was messing with Satan, using Satan to make Paul's life miserable so he could stay humble because of the great blessing that God was bringing in his life. If Paul would have looked at the devil, he would have said, the devil is messing with me. But since Paul heard from God, my grace is sufficient, he can now look at the devil and say, mess with me, because God's going to use your messing with me to make me humble so he can use me more. God didn't want him delivered. He wanted Satan to mess with him so that God could get glory out of his humility because of the way God was going to use it. So keep your eye on God if you want to beat the devil. Don't put your eye on the devil. He's not going to help you beat him. You need somebody who can control him. So he was strategically defeated. Secondly, he was prophetically defeated. Turn back to Genesis 3:15. And I will put enmity between you and the woman, and between your seed and her seed. He shall bruise you on the head, and you shall bruise him on the heel. Okay? The serpent would be crushed, that is Satan, would be crushed by a human being. So there would be a struggle of suffering involved in this process. Eve had a baby boy. His name was Cain. All right? She had another baby boy. His name was Abel. Abel followed God. Now follow this. God told Satan, the woman will have a baby, and the baby that the woman has will crush you. So when Satan sees Abel bringing God offering that God accepts, he's got to do something to get rid of his seed, because the devil thinks that Abel is the seed that's been promised, because God didn't say the seed was going to come generations from now. He said the woman is going to have a baby. So what does Satan do? Now watch this. He gets Cain to kill Abel. Okay? First murder in history. Why? Why does he want Cain to kill Abel? Because he wants to destroy the seed. He wants to kill a seed because he heard God say that a seed was going to crush you. So he gets the bad seed, Cain, to kill the good seed, Abel, in order to get rid of the seed. But what he didn't count on is chapter 4. Abraham, and in verse 25, and Adam had relations with his wife again. And she gave birth to another son whose name was Seth. For she said, God has appointed me another offspring. Now get this, in place of Abel, for Cain killed him. And you say, well, why has that got to do with the whole battle of the angelic conflict? Verse 26, and to Seth, to him also a son was born, and he called his name Enosh. Now get this, then men began to call upon the name of the Lord. God always has somebody else, something else, or some other plan to make sure that what he plans will always come true. Came about when men began to multiply on the face of the land and daughters were born to them, that the sons of God saw that the daughters of men were beautiful. They took wives for themselves, whomever they chose. And the Lord said, my spirit shall not always strive with man forever because he is flesh. And the Nephilim were on the earth, verse 4, in those days. Verse 5, then the Lord saw that the wickedness of men was great and that every intent and thought of his heart were only evil continuously. But God knew something. Verse 8, but Noah found favor in the eyes of the Lord. There's a lesson there. Even when the devil looks like he's got the whole thing, there's always a Seth, there's always a Noah. So let no temptation that you think has overtaken you be in control of you, because there's always a way of escape. God keeps him a Noah.
7: When Dr. Evans returns in a moment, he'll talk about the devil's final defeat. 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I'll repeat that contact information after the second part of today's lesson and this.
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6: So Satan was defeated strategically. He was defeated prophetically. And then came the whopper. He was defeated spiritually. St. John 12, verse 31. Now judgment is upon the world. Now the ruler of this world will be cast out. And I, if I be lifted up from the earth, will draw all men unto myself. Here it is, folks. The cross. The cross. That was the ultimate curveball. Let me tell you in summary fashion what the cross did. When Jesus Christ came on earth, he played with the devil. He let him know, I am your worst nightmare. Because he'd walk in the demons and say, come out of him. And the demons would ask permission to go into pigs and stuff. Or say, our time has not yet come. He was messing with him. He was letting him know by rolling up his sleeve when he was walking on earth, here's one man you can't mess with. And then he died. Listen to me. What the death of Christ did, number one, according to John 12, 31 and John 16, 11, was judge Satan. Satan was judged by the cross. Now, why? Because what God did on the cross was remove the curse of sin. See, Satan banks on a fact that he knows about God because he had experienced it himself. When you sin, you are under God's curse. Nowhere to run from that. You don't have to like it. The reason men will spend eternity in hell is because when you sin, you're under a curse. You're under a curse. But what Jesus did on the cross was remove the curse. Now get this. He not only removed the curse, Galatians 3:13, the curse of the law. That's why the Ten Commandments are so important, because the Ten Commandments is your curse. You ought to praise him today because he lifted the curse. You're no longer under a curse. One of the ways that Satan holds people hostage is through the fear of death. You say, but isn't it normal to fear death? Isn't it natural to fear death? Well, it is if you don't understand the cross. Let me, as simply as I can, tell you why you don't, if you know Jesus, have to be afraid to die anymore. The reason why you don't have to be afraid of death is that once you know Jesus, you're never going to experience the thing you are afraid of. It's as simple as that. You're never going to die. Listen, less than a millisecond after you close your eyes in death, you are ushered into the presence of the Lord. You don't even get to feel dead. Death for the believer does not exist. When your eyes close, ding, they open up again in glory. You never have to be afraid to die. That's what the cross did. Now tell me why you can't serve Jesus. Tell me why you can't witness for Jesus. Not when you understand the cross. Satan was rendered powerless. And so if he's got you afraid now, it's because he's got the optical illusion. You see him, not God. Finally, Satan was defeated eternally. Revelation 12. The moment he sinned, remember, he was booted out of heaven. Ezekiel 28, Isaiah 14. So he no longer lived in God's presence. Okay? But when he was booted out of heaven, when he sinned, he still had access to God's presence. He could pay a visit, but he could no longer live there. All right? Now, on the cross, he was defeated judicially because he was now rendered powerless. His weapons were taken away from him. Now, turn to chapter 20. And I saw an angel coming down from heaven, having the key of the abyss, a great chain in his hand. He laid hold of the devil, the serpent of old, who is the devil, the dragon, the serpent of old, who is the devil, Satan, and bound him for 1,000 years. When Satan in the future is cast out, he will be bound for 1,000 years. Why? Because that will be the 1,000 years when Jesus Christ sets up his kingdom on earth. It's called the millennium. It is where Jesus will rule for 1,000 years without any satanic interference. Then at the end of the 1,000 years, verse 7, and when the 1,000 years are completed, Satan will be released from prison and will come out to deceive the nations. This is the final battle, Gog and Magog, where the world, all of those who didn't want Jesus to rule over them, will get a final opportunity to rebel. And Satan will bring out the rebellion that they harbored in their heart during this 1,000 years in satanic interference. Then at the end of the 1,000 years, verse 7, and when the 1,000 years are completed, Satan will be released from prison and will come out to deceive the nations. This is the final battle, Gog and Magog, where the world, all of those who didn't want Jesus to rule over them, will get a final opportunity to rebel. And Satan will bring out the rebellion that they harbored in their heart during this 1,000 years. And then, verse 10, and the

0: If you don't know Jesus Christ, you go to hell. That's just a holding cell to keep you until the time for final judgment. You say, but it says Satan is going to hell, not people. Keep reading. Verse 11 says, and I saw a great white throne, him who sat on it, from whose presence earth and heaven fled away. No place was found for them. And I saw the dead, the great and small, standing before the throne, and the books were opened. And another book was opened, which was the book of life. And the dead were judged from the things that were in the books according to their deeds. And the sea gave up its dead. I don't care if you went, if you drown, you're coming back. And he says, and death and hell gave up their dead and those who were in them, and they were judged, and every one of them according to their deeds. Verse 14, and death and Hades were thrown into the lake of fire. This is the second death, the lake of fire. Now get this. And anyone whose name was not found written in the book of life was thrown into the lake of fire. That is your problem. When you stand before God, if your name is not in the book, you're on your way to judgment. Your problem isn't the devil. Your problem is God. That you have offended a holy God, have spurned his son, Jesus Christ, have sided with the devil. And he says, since that is who you want as your God, since that is who you want to follow, I'm going to give you what I give him. Since that's who you want, you can have him forever and ever and ever and ever, because it is the act of a holy God against him. And if you today don't know Jesus Christ, I jump out of that seat, run down to this altar and say, I repent. I want Jesus Christ in my life. I want to be forgiven for my sins. I want Jesus Christ to come in today, because I don't want to be in this defeated person's life. If you don't know that you know Jesus, run down to the altar and say, I want to be saved by Jesus Christ. I need the cross. Is there anybody here today who needs the cross?
1: Now, there may not be an altar anywhere near where you're sitting right now, but if you feel you need the cross, here's Dr. Evans again to explain what to do.
2: 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In fact, I'm going to say a little prayer, and you can repeat it after me. You just have to mean it for yourself. Heavenly Father, I know I'm a sinner and that I can't save myself. I believe Jesus Christ, your Son, died on the cross in my place for my sin, and I now am trusting him alone to forgive me and to give me the gift of eternal life that he promised to give to anyone who came to him for it. Thank you for saving me, and help me from this day forward to live a life pleasing to you. Congratulations. Welcome to the family. God bless you.
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1: 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Also, we want to let you know this Sunday starts the Calvary Global Network International Conference that's going to be going on at Calvary Chapel, Costa Mesa. The theme is For Such a Time as This, the Church in the World. 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And Brian Broderson will be speaking, Phil Metzger will be speaking, and many, many others to help you be strengthened in your calling. 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
2: Hi, this is Mike Whitford, lead pastor of Revive OC, a new church plant in the Beach Cities here in Orange County, California, with the K-Wave scripture of the day. Isaiah 43, verses 18 through 19 says, "Forget the former things. Do not dwell on the past. See, I am doing a new thing. Now it springs up. Do you not perceive it? I am making a way in the desert and streams in the wasteland." Whatever you need to let go of from your past, focus on Jesus today, because he is doing a new thing in your life through the Holy Spirit. Once again, that's Isaiah 43, 18 through 19, the K-Wave scripture of the day. And I'm Pastor Mike Whitford. If you'd like to hear more about Revive OC, we meet every Sunday night at 6 p.m. Or please go online to reviveoc.cc for more information.
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7: Jesus saves us with our friendship because he came to us personally in the flesh, he was vulnerable for us, and he stuck with us. On the cross, Charles Spurgeon says, Jesus Christ looked at the people he was dying for. He looked at them jeering him, and he looked at them laughing at him, and he looked at him fleeing and denying him and betraying him. And in the greatest act of friendship in the history of the world, He stayed. He could have left, but he stayed.
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7: We're going to read the scripture reading. It's a long scripture reading, and it's about friendship. And because of the friendship between Moses and God, there's a dialogue in the middle of it. And so we're going to read this long piece in a dialogical way. Michelle and I will read it with you together. Exodus chapter 33, verse 7, all the way to 34, verse 8. Now Moses used to take a tent and pit it outside the camp some distance away, calling it the tent of meeting. Anyone inquiring of the Lord would go to the tent of meeting outside the camp. And whenever Moses went out to the tent, all the people rose and stood at the entrances to their tents, watching Moses until he entered the tent. And as Moses went into the tent, the pillar of cloud would come down and stay at the entrance while the Lord spoke with Moses. Whenever the people saw the pillar of cloud standing at the entrance to the tent, they all stood and worshiped each at the entrance to his tent. The Lord would speak to Moses face to face as a man speaks with his friend. Then Moses would return to the camp, but his young aide, Joshua, son of Nun, did not leave the tent.
8: Moses said to the Lord, "You have been telling me, lead these people, but you have not let me know whom you will send with me. You have said, I know you by name, and you have found favor with me. If you are pleased with me, teach me your ways so I may know you and continue to find favor with you. Remember that this nation is your people."
7: The Lord replied, "My presence will go with you, and I will give you rest."
8: Then Moses said to him, "If your presence does not go with us, do not send us up from here. How will anyone know that you are pleased with me and with your people unless you go with us? What else will distinguish me and your people from all the other people on the face of the earth?"
7: And the Lord said to Moses, "I will do the very thing you have asked, because I am pleased with you, and I know you by name."
8: Then Moses said, "Now show me your glory."
7: And the Lord said, "I will cause all my goodness to pass in front of you, and I will proclaim my name, the Lord, in your presence. I will have mercy on whom I will have mercy, and I will have compassion on whom I will have compassion." But he said, "You cannot see my face, for no one may see me and live." Then the Lord said, "There's a place near me where you may stand on a rock. When my glory passes by, I will put you in a cleft in the rock and cover you with my hand until I have passed by. Then I will remove my hand, and you will see my back, but my face must not be seen." The Lord said to Moses, "Chisel out two stone tablets like the first ones, and I will write on them the words that were on the first tablets which you broke. Be ready in the morning, and then come up on Mount Sinai. Present yourself to me there on top of the mountain. No one is to come with you or be seen anywhere on the mountain. Not even the flocks and herds may graze in front of the mountain."
8: So Moses chiseled out two stone tablets like the first ones and went up Mount Sinai early in the morning as the Lord had commanded him. And he carried the two stone tablets in his hands. Then the Lord came down in the cloud and stood there with him and proclaimed his name, the Lord. And he passed in front of Moses, proclaiming, the Lord, the compassionate and gracious God, slow to anger, abounding in love and faithfulness, maintaining love to thousands, and forgiving wickedness, rebellion, and sin. Yet he does not leave the guilty unpunished. He punishes the children and their children for the sin of the fathers to the third and fourth generation." Moses bowed to the ground at once and worshiped.
7: This is God's word. Of God is when and where the presence of God is when and where he fills up your senses. The presence of God is when and where things that you were just intellectual, say, things that you just knew about, come down on your heart, touch your heart, press down on you. Now see, for example, I have 40 or 50 good examples of this, but my favorite is this one, and some of you have been around, you've heard it before. If you haven't been around, you need to hear it. Here's something from the journals of Jonathan Edwards. He says, "Once in 1737, having alighted from my horse in a retired place, I walked around for divine contemplation and prayer, as I usually did." Now listen, he says, "But on that one time, I had a view that for me was extraordinary. The glory of the Son of God appeared so calm and so sweet. He appeared so great above the heavens. It overwhelmed me, and I continued in this state near as I can judge for an hour, which kept me the greater part of the time in a flood of tears and weeping aloud. And what happened? He saw, he says. It appeared. Did he have a vision? If you know Jonathan Edwards, no, he did not have a vision. I don't think he believed in visions. Well, what is he talking about? What is he talking about is this. He got into the presence of God. The presence of God is the place where things that you knew about, like the glory of God or the grace of God or the holiness of God, you sense. Now, what do you mean sense? We don't know exactly. You have to use sensory language to describe it. In other words, it's one thing to know that sugar is sweet. It's another thing to taste it, right? To sense it. It's one thing to know that somebody's strong. It's another thing to feel him lift you up with one arm, right? Wow. It's one thing to know God's holy. It's another thing to meet him, to sense his holiness on your heart and on your life. And there's no other way to put it. The Bible talks in that language all the time, and that is the presence of God. There is a place, there is a means, there is a situation in which things you knew about become real to you, and he becomes real to you. You're talking with him face to face. Now, the first thing is, if you are a friend of God, you know that there's such a thing as the presence of God. See, what's the difference between a friend of God and just a general person who believes in God, comes to church, gets us religious professionals to tell them the truth and all that? What's the difference? Friends of God know that he has a face. Friends of God know that there's the presence. Friends of God do everything they can to get into that presence. You can't always have it. Just like friends can't always be with you, right? Friends are not always with you all the time, not usually, right? Friends often, though, come around in the same way. Number one, if you're a friend of God and he's your friend, sometimes you sense his presence, sometimes you meet him. Number one. Number two, friends often come around, right? Number one. Number two, always let you in. Transparency. You're not a friend unless both of you are vulnerable to each other. In fact, you're not friends unless both of you are telling secrets to each other. That's friends tell secrets. On the one hand, there's two men in the Hebrew Scriptures in the Old Testament that are called friends of God, Abraham and Moses. And in both cases, you have these spots. Both of these, you have spots where you see Moses and Abraham going at God a little bit, you know, in some amazing ways, being extremely frank. Being respectful, but being very frank. You know, this place right here where Moses comes and says, I am not satisfied with this situation. Where did you get that kind of frankness, huh? Go back to Abraham, who's another one who's called friend of God, and we have an astounding example of this, where God, he knows that God is on his way to judge Sodom and Gomorrah, and Abraham says, well, you wouldn't judge Sodom and Gomorrah if there were 50 people, you know, 50 godly people there, would you? And God says, no, I wouldn't. How about 45? No, God said, I wouldn't do it for 45. What about 40? How about 30? How about 20? That's in Genesis 18, and you go, what is this? What kind of prayer is this? It's a prayer of friends. See, here's the thing. When you go to a friend, you don't have to be too varnished. You don't have to be too polished. You trust your friend to accept you. You trust your friend to put the very, very best construction on what you're doing, don't you? When you see Abraham and you see Moses, they don't know how a holy God could love them this much and accept them this much, but they are utterly secure before the face of God. Utterly. Enormous security, complete frankness. They're vulnerable. They let it out. But on the other hand, you're not a friend if you are the one who's always talking and your friend listens, and that's all that ever happens. You've got to listen. You've got to listen. And the Bible tells us, you can see it right here. Where does Moses get his understanding of who God is? He doesn't just think it up. He listens to the word of God. He goes after the prophetic word of God. And in Psalm 25, verse 14, if you look at it in most modern translations, it won't go literally. And like in the NIV translation, it says that God confides in those who fear him. But literally in the Hebrew, Psalm 25, 14 says, the secret of the Lord is with those who fear him. What that means is if you fear, which means, don't forget this, if you come before him in awesome wonder and you submit and say, I'm going to listen to you, I'm going to accept what you say, God will tell you secrets. What does that mean? Well, something like this. When do you really feel you've met somebody? If you've ever had a talk with a friend, have you ever felt when there was an amazing connection, a deep connection? It's not usually only when you sit down and you tell a secret, you say, oh, blah, blah, blah, blah, and blah, blah, blah. And the other friend sits there and goes, ah. Well, accepts you, but doesn't say anything back. It's not a real connection. I mean, you might feel a little better that, gee, this is the greatest person, didn't come down my throat, and very warm and all that. But where the real deep connection is when your friend, after you've revealed something about who you are, your friend reveals something about who he or she is. When your friend says, well, let me show you something about me, and what a connection, and it's exactly what you needed to hear, and it speaks right to your point of need. And that is what happens in real friendship with God. In friendship with God, you are completely honest. You repent. You're open. You just lay it out. And when you listen through the Holy Spirit, the Word of God turns on, lights up, and God shows you secrets. What secrets? Well, they're open secrets, of course, but they weren't these things you saw before. The language of someone who is really engaged with God at the moment goes like this. You're reading the scripture and it lights up. And you say, how did I ever see? If he's like that, why am I worried? If he's like that, why am I angry? If this is true, why am I scared? If this is true, why am I tempted? If this is true, why am I despondent? And why haven't I ever seen this before? He's telling you secrets. He's showing you things that are secret to you. You've never seen them before.
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7: So the second part of friendship is you tell each other things. You're completely open with each other. And he speaks back through his word. And thirdly, we said there's three things. Friends, what? Often come around, always let you in, completely vulnerable, open up, and never let you down. Now that's interesting. People say, never let you down. Here's God, and God is doing what? He says, okay, I'll stick with you. All right, I will go with you. Now, I know a lot of people who complain and say, well, God didn't stick with me. God did not stick with me. You know, I prayed for this and I prayed for that, and he abandoned me. Well, let me tell you a secret about friendship with God. If you're God's friend, you stick with him even when it looks like he's abandoned you. Haven't anybody ever, what if you have a really close friend and you hear something very negative about your close friend? What do you usually do? You say, that doesn't sound like my friend at all. You doubt it. You doubt it. Of course, friends are imperfect, human beings are imperfect, but you doubt it. Why? You're friends. You want to find out for yourself. It doesn't square with what else you know about. If you're a friend of God, you stick with him even when he seems like he's abandoned, and you will find eventually that he's not abandoned you a bit. The only way to find out that he's really stuck with you perfectly is for you to stick with him even imperfectly. That's a friend. Now, go to the end here. Lastly, and I'm only going to do the last point. That's why it's so important, and that's what it is. What is friendship with God? Friends of God know there's a presence. They completely open up because they know he accepts, and they listen submissively to his word. And through the Holy Spirit shows you who he is and relates it to who you are. And then you sense you're meeting, and then you sense you're there. And friends stick together, and he sticks with you. In fact, one of the biggest parts of being a friend is over the years to see that if I really, really assume that he's not abandoned me, I'll find that he has not at all. If I assume he's abandoned me, if I don't stick with him, I won't see the things he's doing in my life, and my friendship with him won't grow. Now, how do we receive it? Let me tell you. Moses says, I want to see you. I want your glory. Now, you know, somebody's going to ask me, or you're already thinking, how come in verse 11 it says they spoke face to face, and in verse 20 God says, nobody can see my face and live? And the answer is, he had some access, but he didn't have the real thing. He didn't have the whole thing. And God says, because I'm holy, you can't be my friend. But I'll put you in the rock, and I'll let my glory pass by, and then you'll be safe. So what gets the heat and what gets the light? What strikes, you know, what protects Moses? What bears the brunt of that consuming fire of God's glory? The rock. And the Bible says, St. Paul says, that in the wilderness, that means the rock of Moses was Christ. And Christ actually is, therefore, not just a rock, but the ultimate friend. And here's why. The Bible tells us Jesus Christ did not come as a teacher and save us with his teaching. If Jesus Christ had just come and said, do this, this, this, and this, this, that wouldn't have saved us, would it? Because we could never live up to that. So Jesus did not save us with his teaching. What did he save us with? He saved us with his friendship. Because Jesus did the three things in the ultimate way. First of all, Jesus came around. He was incarnate. He was born in a manger. He had to come to us, okay? Number one. Number two, Jesus let us in. He was utterly vulnerable. In fact, Christians have the only religion that even claims that God became vulnerable, that even claims that God became weak, that even claims that. You know, all around the world, when you come like this toward an enemy, what does this mean? Friendship. It's a token of friendship. Why? Because you made yourself vulnerable. If you walk toward an enemy like this, you are saying, I want friendship, but the only way you're going to show them that you want friendship is you make yourself vulnerable, right? They could nail you. They could nail you. Jesus' arms were open to us. They were nailed open. How much more vulnerable do you want to get? Jesus saves us with our friendship because he came to us personally in the flesh. He was vulnerable for us, and he stuck with us. On the cross, Charles Spurgeon says, Jesus Christ looked at the people he was dying for. He looked at them jeering him, and he looked at them laughing at him, and he looked at them fleeing and denying him and betraying him. And in the greatest act of friendship in the history of the world, he stayed. Could have left, but he stayed. Jesus saved us through the ultimate friendship. Because Jesus Christ was our ultimate friend, we can be friends with God. And as a result, let me tell you why you need to be in a small group. Because Jesus saved us with friendship, not with his teaching, the main way in which you grow into God, in fact, the main way in which you meet God is through friends. There's a deep symbiotic relationship between human friendship and divine friendship. What do I mean by that? Well, I mean, on the one hand, 99 times out of 100, you find God through other friends. Philip brings Nathaniel, right, to Jesus. Andrew brings Peter to Jesus. Anybody practically in this room who ever found Christ or is in the process of finding Christ probably is doing it through friends. I'm a teacher. I'm help. But basically, it won't happen without friends. In fact, if you don't have friends to help you process the stuff I'm saying week in and week out, you're not going to get to God. But not only that, not only does friendship bring us to God, but God brings us to friends. Because how are you going to be a great friend? How are you going to be transparent when you're scared what they think of you? But what if you have the ultimate friend who loves you no matter what? No matter what. Then you have the freedom to be transparent. You don't need their approval. Do you see? When people kind of let you down, are you a fair weather friend or do you stick with them? Well, how can you do that unless you see you have the ultimate friend who never will let you down? So then you have the freedom. You know, you're not as needy as you were before. You won't be a great friend until you have the ultimate friend. And you generally won't find the ultimate friend except through friends. And you know, as good as worship is, you've come to hear the paid professional. Moses has gone to the tent of meeting and comes out and tells you what you need to hear. But I'll tell you where you're really going to learn friendship with God. It's with other people in a group in which you can talk about how has the Lord, through the Holy Spirit, spoken to who you are with who He is. How has that happened for you? Friendship is very personal. Friendship is very deep. Friendship is something that you work on and you learn from other friends, not just through great teaching from the professional who has come out of the tent of meeting and says, you know, interesting. Let me just tell you one interesting thing. The second of the old Boris Karloff Frankenstein movies, there's an amazing, in the second one, it's The Bride of Frankenstein, there's an amazing passage that I saw, amazing scene that I've never seen before, and it's really odd. Frankenstein monster, of course, he's walking on through, and he's on his way, and he's growling, and that's all he ever does is growl all the time, and he's running away from all the people who are after him, and he comes into this very remote part of the woods, and he sees a cottage, and in it a blind man is living, and the blind man is on his knees praying to God, saying, "Oh Lord, please send me a friend in my terrible loneliness." And in comes the monster. He can't see the monster, and all he hears is grr, grr. He says, "Oh, you have an affliction, so do I. We can be friends." And he starts to love the monster, and he sits them down and makes things for him and gives him some soup, and the monster's never experienced the love of a friend. And there's a brief period. It's like a three-minute thing. It's a three-minute scene where for the only time you see in all of the movies, he smiles. He starts using English language. A couple places he says food. He says good. He starts to humanize. And then, of course, what happens is some hunters come along and they walk in, they see the monster, and they begin to try to kill it. And the monster, you know, knocks down, some oil lamp. And next thing you know, the whole cottage has gone up in flames, and the blind man is dead, and everybody's dead. And the monster is groping out back into the cold, monstrous again, saying, "Friend, friend." Now, you know, if you could see your self-image, if you actually saw your self-image, if it was made visible, it would look kind of like a Frankenstein monster, because you get your self-image from what everybody says about you, your family, your friends, your parents, your coaches, your teachers, you know, society, various forms of society, and you, it's not coherent. It's kind of contradictory. You know, just like a Frankenstein monster, all these dissonant pieces have been sewn together. What you need is a friend who will come along and with the power of his love, tell you who you are. As Moses says, "You know me by name." A friend whose love will completely overcome all of those other verdicts and give you a coherent human face that you'll see in the mirror. So we're all like this guy, groping through the woods saying, "Friend, friend, if I could just find the friend, then I'd be okay." Well, here he is. Let us pray. Our Father, when we go to the Lord's Supper, we ask that you would help us meet you. This is a table of meeting. A table of meeting, just like the tent of meeting. This is the place where the bread and the cup make your death real to us, Lord Jesus. Make your face real to us. We ask, Lord, that you will help us during the Lord's Supper to find you and sense you and to go on from there. We pray this in Jesus' name. Amen.
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1: 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Michael David here, and as we walk with the Lord, we want to be as godly as we can and seek holiness as much as we can, but it's difficult because we live in an ungodly world. All we have to do is turn on the television, and a lot of ungodly stuff gets poured all over us, or go on the internet. Again, a lot of ungodly stuff can get poured all over us, and don't get me wrong, there's wonderful things on television, there's wonderful things on the internet as well, and we want to stay with those godly things as best we can, but if we continue seeking ungodly things, we're going to reap what we sow. Basically, if we sow bad things in our life, we're going to reap a harvest of bad things. If we sow into our lives good things, we're going to reap a harvest of good things. So let's continue seeking holiness in an ungodly world, and we'll learn how we can do that with Pastor Raul Ries on Somebody Loves You Next.
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10: On a recent edition of Pastor's Perspective, we welcomed Ed Stetzer, Dean of the Talbot School of Theology at Biola University, who answered the question, what does it mean to throw it to the dogs?
11: Yeah. It's Matthew 15, 26. It says, it isn't right to take the children's bread and throw it to dogs. It sounds kind of insulting, but the context really matters here. So Jesus is talking to a Canaanite Gentile woman who's pleading for her demon-possessed daughter. And up to this point in Matthew, Jesus' focus of his mission has been towards the lost sheep of Israel, says at verse 24. Israel, in this case, is the covenant people, the children. So that's really important. And dogs is a term that refers to the Gentiles. And it kind of matters a lot. Jesus, the Greek word he used is kynaria, and it kind of means small dogs or house dogs or pet dogs, and it kind of softens the language considerably. Mm. And so it's not that those people were, I mean, it's a jarring term. It wouldn't have been as jarring back then, but it's jarring to us. So it's not so much that he's talking about them as, you know, dogs in the way we would call somebody a dog in high school, but he's kind of talking about the children are fed first, that my mission is to the house of Israel. So Jesus here is stating the kind of historic priority. I'm first here. He's drawing the woman's faith out in some ways. And then he's setting it up. I mean, this. Remember, there's a reversal that's about to happen in verse 27. Yet, Lord, even the dogs eat the crumbs that fall from their master's table. So she actually acknowledges Israel's priority that Jesus sent to Israel. And then she appeals to, like, I don't know, like an overflow of the grace rather than entitlement. And then don't miss what Jesus says, right? Jesus then says, woman, your faith is great. Let it be done for you as you want, which is really, I mean, her daughter's healed. So the point here is not exclusion. It's harsh language. It's hard for us to hear. It's one of the hard sayings of Jesus, actually a book called that talks about the saying. Mm. But the point's not exclusion. It's actually inclusion through faith. So Paula, that is a great question, and I'm not going to say any more to people that we don't know the answer, because I think that's a great question, and it didn't happen between Revelation 21 and 22, which is helpful.
12: Okay, I mean, obviously, God gets to decide if he has a people that he prefers, which it sounds like he clearly preferred the Jewish people, but, you know, now he lets everybody the same.
11: Yes, so, yes, that's right. So it's
12: he lets
11: order.
12: Everybody the same at that then too, do you think?
11: Or, yeah, so it's order of timing. So in Matthew, yeah. Jesus, up to this point, is clearly, you know, his call is to the Jewish people. Now that, I mean, remember, by the time we get to Matthew 28, he says, go therefore make disciples of all nations. But in the book of Matthew, he's not there at this point. His mission is focused to the Jewish people. Matthew is writing to a Jewish audience. He really wants us to see and be clear, and records this because of that. But so again, it's faith, not ethnicity, which would be shocking to the Jewish. Matter of fact, that whole exchange would be shocking to the Jewish audience in almost the opposite way that it's shocking to us. So so I would put it this way, and then we'll have Phil weigh in as well. Jesus is not denying mercy to the Gentiles. He's showing that even those once considered outsiders are welcomed, but they're welcomed by faith. And he's soon in the book of Matthew going to be he's starting to give signals that he's going to be shifting to the Gentiles. And by the time we get to the end of the Gospel of Matthew, that's so clear. Phil, what would you agree with, disagree with, add?
13: No, totally agree. Tell me what you think of this. For me, this has always been about Jesus using ethnic understanding to help explain how all people have access to faith to him. So to me, he's using the terminology that people understood. It's why nobody, you know, like you said, the only people that would have actually been offended at what was being said are not the Gentiles who have been told that they were, you know, called dogs. Because keep in mind, Gentiles had their own words for Jews. Everybody had their word. 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It would be easy to do. There's ethnic derogatory terms for everybody and everything. And the point is that Jesus isn't being derogatory. 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This would have been more offensive than the term dogs to Gentiles. That would have been the least offensive thing Jesus said that day.
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4: You are the light of the world, a city that is set on a hill that cannot ever be hidden. Notice what he said. You and I are lights on a hill for everybody to watch. When it's dark, they should be able to see our lights. That's the kind of people God is looking for in these last days.

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1: If you have your Bibles, turn to the book of 2 Corinthians, chapter 6. Pretty amazing passage. It's a passage that Paul the Apostle writes to us, and he really speaks to the church. And the reason for that is because in 1 Corinthians, he was having so many problems with the church. As the church had become carnal, they were having divisions, they were having lawsuits, they were going to court and suing other Christians. And Paul begins to share with them, listen, there's even a guy in the church that's living together with his mother-in-law and living together sexually, and they're still coming to church, and the pastor doesn't say nothing about it, and the elders are sleeping. What is the problem? And then, of course, the abuse of the gifts of the Holy Spirit. So Paul, in his second letter, he writes to us about the suffering of the believer. What happens when you really become a believer in Jesus Christ? And then in chapter 6, beginning about verse 14, Paul says this, "Do not be unequally yoked together with unbelievers. For what fellowship has righteousness with lawlessness? Or what communion has light with darkness? In what accord has Christ with Satan? Or what part has a believer with an unbeliever? In what agreement has the temple of God with idols? For you are the temple of the living God, as God has said." And he quotes from Ezekiel 32. "I will dwell in them and walk among them, and I will be their God, and there shall be my people. Therefore, come out from among them and be you separate, saith the Lord. Do not touch what is unclean, and I will receive you. And then I will be a father to you. You shall be my sons and daughters, saith the Lord Almighty. Therefore, having these promises, beloved, let us cleanse ourselves from the filthiness of the flesh and spirit, perfecting holiness in the fear of God." And what's really incredible about this passage is that here Paul the Apostle is going to be talking about seeking holiness in an ungodly world. Think of how many Christians, young men, young women, get themselves in trouble by being unequally yoked together with someone else, a boy or a girl. Or you go into partnership with a non-believer and then he ends up ripping you off. Paul makes it very clear that Christians, yes, we live in this world, but we're not of this world. And we have to be wise, not stupid. We have to be wise in an understanding of the word of God and what God declares here. We are in the light. We're not in the darkness. The light has to shine into the darkness. The darkness doesn't rule over the light. And so he's talking about really becoming a real witness in a world that is passing away. And this was a problem in the church of Corinth. There were a bunch of compromisers. Guys were living together with women. They were drinking. They were partying. They were going to the house of prostitutions. They had no respect for the holiness of God. They were doing their own thing. And God stepped in. And God began to do what? Sicknesses and weaknesses and even putting people to death. They would die. Now, we are living in the days that are changing very rapidly in our world. Everything is becoming acceptable. Homosexuality, lesbianism, drugs, alcohol, social drinking. I mean, stealing, cheating. I mean, being at work and taking pencils and paper and taking long breaks and cheating on your employer You see, as you're the employee and you're supposed to be a Christian, what kind of example are you setting for a world that is so dark and is watching you? One of the things that I see is that we need to be men and women of integrity. Integrity. That's a word that is not being used today in our society. It's the way we live, the way we act, the way we live out our weekends. When we come to church, what have we done this past week? Are we really preparing our hearts for the future in case anything would happen? Are we going to be salt and light to a world that is coming into judgment? You see? So here we have a time that we're living upon this earth where there are so many people that do not want to be accountable to what? To God. They don't want to be accountable to God or to anyone. They have no integrity. And at the same time, they love being unholy and ungodly in their lives. Remember when Isaiah the prophet was there before the Lord? And the Lord came to him in chapter 6. And the Lord wanted to use the prophet because in chapter 1 of Isaiah, if you open the book there and you read the first chapter, you see them in the house of God. And there's people literally worshiping the Lord and they're raising their hands unto God. And the Lord comes along and says, put your hands down because your hands are full of blood. Says, you hypocrites. He says, you're a phony. You're playing church. Your life is not aligned with the purposes and the will of God. And so Isaiah the prophet wanted to be used of God. God wanted to use him. But before he could ever be used in chapter 6, God says, we got to clean your act. We got to clean your life. Check what he says. In Isaiah 6:5, he says, so I said, woe is me, Isaiah said, for I am undone because I am a man of unclean lips and I dwell in the middle of a people of unclean lips, for my eyes have seen the King, the Lord of hosts. Where do we live? We live in a world in the middle of unclean people. Unclean people. People that do not love God. We have to work there. We have to live next to them. We have to shop with them. We have to play with them. We're all over the place. And it's really important for me to be light and salt in a world that is always, always judging Christians. Judging Christians. If you're going to be a Christian and you're going to really share with someone, please don't share your faith if you're not going to live your faith out. You'll embarrass Christianity. You'll embarrass the Lord, plus yourself. Make sure that before you even open your mouth, before you even say anything, people are watching your life. And they'll watch you every single day, every month, every year. And one day without saying one word, those people that were watching you and hated you are the ones that are coming to you and say, how can I know your Savior? How can I know Christ? By not saying one word. That's why Isaiah the prophet was such an incredible person. And he said, woe is me, for I am a man undone, because I am a man of unclean lips. And I am living in the middle of people that have unclean lips. And check this out. For my eyes have seen the King, the Lord of hosts, the God of the armies. I've seen him. He revealed himself to me. I really believe with all my heart that once you see Jesus, you'll never be the same. And I'm not saying literally. Once you really have a true conversion, you cannot be the same person. There's no way. No possible way. No wonder Peter, in writing his little letter, in 1 Peter chapter 1, verse 15 and 16, he says, but as he who called you is holy, you also be holy in all your manner of life, because it is written, be you holy, for I am holy. Holy, saith the Lord. God is a holy, holy, holy God. and we're supposed to be a holy people. That's why James, the brother of John, cousins of Jesus, Mary and their mother were sisters. He wrote the epistle of James 1:22. He says, "But be you doers of the word of God and not hearers only, deceiving yourselves." I like that. Think of how many people come here every Sunday morning, Wednesday nights, Sunday nights, Thursday nights, whenever there's something going on, and yet he says they're not doers of God's word, but only hearers, deceiving themselves. You're deceiving yourself. You're not learning. You're not committed to the holiness of God. God wants us to be holy. Why? Because he is holy. We need to be lights in a dark world around us that is perishing away daily without God, without hope. And yet God has touched your life, touched my life. And that's why Jesus, in the Sermon on the Mount, in Matthew 5:14, he could say, "You are the light of the world, a city that is set on a hill that cannot ever be hidden." Notice what he said. You and I are lights on a hill for everybody to watch when it's dark. They should be able to see our lives. That's the kind of people God is looking for in these last days.
0: 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Here's Raul Reese with more of our study from 1 Corinthians chapter 6.
1: Let me give you three things that I wrote down. Number one, the believer's life of holiness. Is it God's call for every one of us to be holy? Yes. 1 Thessalonians 4:7 says, "For God did not call us to uncleanness, but he called us in holiness." In holiness. And then secondly, it is God's will for us to be holy, even as he is holy. Ephesians 4:24. "And then you put on the new man, which was created according to God in true righteousness and holiness." Notice what he says. And holiness. Thirdly, it is God's choosing us to be holy. Check this out, Ephesians 4:1. "I therefore, the prisoner of the Lord Paul, beseech you or beg you that you walk worthy of the calling which God has called you to walk on." It's a calling of God. And fourthly, it is a command for us to realize that we are the temple of the living God. What do you mean? Check this out. 1 Corinthians 3:16, 17. "Don't you know that you are the temple of God and that the Spirit of God is dwelling in you? If anyone defiles the temple of God, God will destroy that person. For the temple of God is holy, which temple you are." You say, well, that's in the Old Testament. No, this is the New Testament. Same God. Not two gods. Same God. The word that he uses here, temple, is the word for the holiest of holies in the Old Testament, where the priest would go in once a year on the Day of Atonement. They would tie a rope to his right ankle. He would have the pomegranate bells at the bottom, the 12 stones, the crown, and he would walk into the holiest of holies. And as long as those bells were ringing, he was cool. But the moment those bells would stop, with that rope, they would pull him out because God had killed him because of sin. Now he says, when Christ comes and he rents the temple in half, he says, what does he say? He says, now he says, your body, my body, has become the temple of the living God. This is not the house of the Lord. You are the house of the Lord. You and me. My body has become the temple of the living God. Where does God live? He lives not in Calvary Chapel. He lives whatever your name may be. Listen, your heart. He uses your body as the temple of the living God. And then he says, what are you doing with your body? How are you using it? Paul tells us in 1 Corinthians that when a young person has sex with a girlfriend or boyfriend and they put their bodies together, he says, you're bringing righteousness with unrighteousness. And what do? That is not God's way. You're in sin. It's not good. It's really important that we understand God's word. God's word is holy. And we're supposed to be holy as he is holy. You see, God's choosing for us is to desire holiness in our life. 1 Peter 1:15, but as he who called you is holy, you also be holy in all of your manner of life. That's what Peter said. And the demand is there. Romans chapter 12, verse 1 and 2. He says, I beseech you, I beg you, brethren, by the mercies of God, that you present your bodies a living sacrifice, wholly acceptable to God, which is your reasonable service, and do not be conformed to this world, but be you transformed by the renewing of your mind, that you may prove what is that good and acceptable and perfect will of God. In the Old Testament, they would kill lambs and then bleed them. Lambs. Turtle doves. Because in the New Testament, he's not asking for a dead sacrifice. He's asking for a living sacrifice. A living sacrifice. My eyes, my ears, my hands, my feet, my mouth, my brain. Everything belongs to God. He is the living God. And in God desires that we serve him in holiness. In Luke 1, 74, 75, he says, to grant unto us that we, being delivered from the hand of our enemies, might serve Jesus Christ without fear, in holiness, in righteousness, before him, all the days of our life. All the days of our life. And then the second point is the examples that are given to us of holy lives in the Old Testament, such as Enoch. Remember Genesis 5:24, where Enoch was walking 365 years with God. He took a little walk one day. He never came back because God took him. The first one to get raptured in the Old Testament. The second one was Elijah. He went out and a chariot of fire came by, picked him up and took him to heaven. And they were not looking for him, never found him. The two that are coming back in the last 7 years of world history that are going to be killed in Jerusalem. And 3 days later, their bodies are going to rise and every TV channel is going to watch it. And the whole world will see them going to heaven before the Antichrist. Interesting how the Bible speaks so clear. How about Noah? A guy that lived in a world of perversion. Of perversion. Read Genesis 6. I mean, so many people on the earth where there were these angels, the fallen ones, they were coming in, possessing women, and men were having sex with these women, and half angels and half demons and half humans were being born. Nephilims, read it. And God got so sick of it that he told Noah 120 years.

0: daughter-in-laws, they were the only ones to survive the flood. The rest of the world drowned in the flood. And how about Abraham? Abraham, the one that had no faith, and yet he was 100 years old, his wife 90 years old, and God gave them a baby by the name of Isaac. They laughed in the tent when God told them the previous year, next year you're going to be pregnant, and she started laughing. She was 9 years old. A miracle of God, and then Isaac was born. But before that, what did they do? Isaac was not even born. So what does Abraham do? Abraham and his wife, what do? They try to help God out. So what do? They get Hagar, the one that they actually bring along. She's an Arab, and she is done what? She goes with Abraham, has sex with Abraham. She gets pregnant because Sarah can have babies, and Ishmael is born before God ever gives the promise. No, he gave the promise, but they didn't believe it. But what do? They try to help God out. And when you help God out, all you're doing is breaking what God is intending to do. And then God gave them a son by the name of Isaac, a type of Jesus Christ. So many beautiful stories in the Bible. And then third point and final, the reason for God's holiness. What is it? Because God desires that we would have fruit unto holiness. Fruit unto holiness. Romans 6:22. But now having been set free from sin, and having become slaves of God, you have holiness, and the end you will have everlasting life. Secondly, because God desires that we would be holy, he wants us to lift up holy hands. 1 Timothy 2:8. I desire therefore that men would pray everywhere, lifting up holy hands without wrath and without doubting. And then he wants us to be a holy priesthood. 1 Peter 2:5. You also, as living stones, are being built up a spiritual house, a holy priesthood, to offer up spiritual sacrifices acceptable to God through Jesus Christ. And then fourthly, a holy conversation when we talk to God. 2 Peter 3:11. Therefore, since all these things will be dissolved, then what manner of persons are you ought to be in all holy manner of life and godliness? Godliness. This is what God desires.
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1: Fifth and final, because God's desire is that we would be blameless and holy in this world. Check this out, Ephesians 1:4. Just as he chose us in him before the foundation of the world, that we should be holy and without blame before him in love. The love of Christ that constrains me. The love of Christ that has saved you. 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
2: 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Sharing life, delivering truth, giving hope. Michael David here, and it's always difficult sometimes when we're trying to connect with people. Because sometimes our fears will pop up, you know? And that's one of probably the greatest barriers to deep human connection is fear. Because genuine relationships require vulnerability, trust, and openness. And we wonder things like, well, I can't be open. I mean, what if they don't like the real me? Or what if they judge me? Or maybe we've been disappointed in the past, or maybe we've been betrayed or even abandoned. I mean, those things cause us to build emotional walls. And deep relationships do require honesty about our weaknesses, our struggles, and our hopes. And Pastor Rick Warren is talking to us about that and walking us through that whole process as we join the Daily Hope program, and he continues his lesson next.
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8: Hello and welcome to Pastor Rick's Daily Hope with Rick Warren. We are so glad you're here with us today. We're going to continue our series called The Keys to a Blessed Life. Now in these messages, Rick walks through Jesus' Sermon on the Mount and shows us how to live a truly hopeful and purpose-filled life. And we're continuing with part two of how to reconcile a relationship.
9: I've talked to some singles, adults who think, you know, the worst thing in my life is that I didn't get married. No, that is not the worst thing in your life. A far worse thing would be to get married and then live an emotional distance from the person you're married to the rest of your life. And we see it all the time. When the very person you're supposed to be one with, you're sharing, holding back secrets from, and you can't reveal the true you, and you've been married to him for 20 years, and you still can't be honest. Can't be open, can't be vulnerable. That was what fear does. Fear keeps us from connecting at a deep level. What is it that I'm afraid of? I'm afraid of your rejection. I'm afraid you're going to misunderstand me. I'm afraid that I might say something in a conflict that you're going to come back and use against me later on. And it keeps us from disconnecting at a real level. Why am I afraid to tell you what I'm really feeling about this problem? Because if I'm all I've got and you don't like me, that's it. Where do you find the courage to make the first move? You keep waiting on somebody else to resolve the conflict. They're waiting on you. And peacemakers take the initiative. Where do you get the courage to deal with your dad or your mom or your brother or your sister or a child or your husband or your wife or an ex or something? Where do you get that courage? There's only one place. The Holy Spirit. God's Holy Spirit, the Spirit of God's love. The Bible says there is no fear in love. Now, God is love. If you get full of God, the fear is going to go. What motivates a normally rational person to run into a burning building? Because they know a baby's in there and the fear is overcome by their love for that child. We never change until our love exceeds our fear. We never change until the pain exceeds our fear. And so the starting point is to say, God, I need you to fill me with your love, because perfect love casts out all fear. The Bible says this in 2 Timothy 1:7. It says, God has not given us a spirit of fear and timidity, but a spirit of power and love and self-discipline. So everything I'm going to teach you today, the steps, and they're very practical steps, cannot be done unless you get filled with God's love, because it is the love of God that's going to eliminate the fear, and then you have the courage to make the first step. How do you get that love? You ask God for it. So here's the second step. Ask God for wisdom. You've made the decision, okay, I'm not going to let this thing go anymore. I'm not going to let it fester. I'm going to deal with this conflict that's been under the surface for so many years or months. And I'm going to ask God for wisdom. The Bible says in James chapter 1 that if we ask God for wisdom, God will give it to us. James 1 verse 5. If you want to know what God wants you to do, ask him and he will gladly tell you. So the first thing you do is you make the decision. I'm not going to go along with this unresolved anymore. I don't want to be out of fellowship with God. I don't want my prayers unanswered. I don't want to be unhappy. I don't want to be miserable. So I'm going to take the first step. I'm not going to wait on them. And then I'm going to say, God, I really need your help. I need you to fill me with love because I'm scared to death. And God, I don't know what to say. I don't know when to say it. I don't know where to say it. I don't know what's the best time. You plan a peace conference. And you find a time when it's good for them, not when you're tired. By the way, never have a conflict resolution while you're in bed. Save that for other things. In bed, if you start having a conflict, about half the time you go through, you start to get to a major point, you're going to hear. And that kind of ruins it. So don't use the bedroom for your conflict area. But you get where you're alone, where you're not in a public spot, where people can be real, and you say, okay, God, what do you want me to say? Where do I say it? When's the right time to say it? And you ask God for help. So, God, I don't want to be out of whack with you. I don't want to be out. I don't want to have my prayers unanswered. So I want to deal with this issue. Now, I'm sure that even as I've just started talking to you about this, you're already thinking about somebody in your life that you know there's a strain in that relationship. It's likely somebody in your family or in your marriage, parents, kids, or maybe somebody at work. So I want to stop right here, and as your pastor who loves you, I want to pray that God will give you the courage to take the next steps we're about to do. Okay, let's bow our heads. Father, you know that we're all scared to death of conflict. Nobody who's rational likes it. And yet you have said that it's more important than worship that we actually go get something right with somebody that we're out of harmony with. And Lord, we know you're not saying go back and you know, rebuild a remarry an ex or whatever. You're just saying bury the hatchet, make peace, bring harmony. And I pray that you would give my people, the people here in our church, the courage to reconcile, the courage to deal with tough issues that have been pushed under the carpet and swept into the corner and pretended like they were not happening. Lord, help us to face what we're pretending not to know. Help us to be real and help us to have integrity. And God, give us the right place, the right time, and the right thing to say, and help us to come with the right attitude, ready to reconcile. In your name I pray, amen. Guys, men, maybe the most manly, masculine thing you do this week is man up and deal with a conflict that's been brewing that you know you need to deal with. So, after I've made the decision to make the first move and I've asked God for help, now we get to the real practical stuff, and that's number three. I begin with what's my fault. When we get together and we have this peace conference, I don't start with what you've done wrong. I don't start with a bunch of accusations. I don't start with the ways I've been hurt. We'll get to that, but you start with beginning with what's my fault. Now, the conflict may be 99.999999 their fault, but you can find something to confess. You can find something that was your mistake, even if it was in your poor response, maybe even in your defensiveness. But you begin with what is your fault. And instead of accusing, and instead of excusing yourself, and instead of attacking, and instead of blaming other people, I first look at what's going on inside me. Now, I want you to listen to very important. The Bible says there are two causes of conflict. And the first cause of conflict is self-centeredness. It's what's going on inside of me. See, if I'm filled with peace, almost nothing upsets me. If I'm filled with love, almost nothing irritates me. If I'm filled with Jesus, almost nothing ticks me off. On the other hand, if I'm filled with me, ego, pride, self-centeredness, anything can tick me off. Anything can make me mad. Anything can irritate me. You can do the smallest little thing, and if I'm full of myself, you can hurt my feelings very, very quick. And so it all depends on what's inside me. And if I'm at peace with me and I'm at peace with God, other things just don't upset me, because I'm at peace. So God is saying that the real source of the conflict and stress in your life is not all those jerks you work with. It's what's going on inside of you, because if you were at peace, they wouldn't bother you. They wouldn't bother you. So the first cause of conflict is self-centeredness. You see, I want what I want when I want it, and you want what you want when you want it, and when my wants bump up against your wants, we got a problem, friend. And there's conflict. Here's what the Bible says. James chapter 4, verse 1. What causes fights? What causes fights and quarrels, you know, conflict among you? They are caused by all the jerks around you. No, it doesn't say that. It says they are caused by the selfish desires that are continually at war inside you. The conflict that you're having with other people is inside you. It actually starts in you. As I said, why don't you write this down? When I'm at peace inside, what's outside doesn't upset me. When I'm at peace inside me, I'm at peace with God, I'm at peace with myself, what's outside me just doesn't tick me off. Now, it doesn't mean I don't agree with everything that I see. There's a lot I disagree with. It just doesn't upset me. It doesn't mean I don't think there are things that need to be changed. There's a lot that needs to be changed around me and in my relationships. It just means I don't get distressed. I can disagree without being distressed. And you are distressed not by the people around you. You are distressed by what's going on inside you and that response to the people around you. You can disagree without being distressed. You know, when I used to do marriage counseling, and I couldn't count the number of marriages I helped and tried to help, the number one reason people gave for divorcing was this: Pastor, we're just, quote, incompatible. That was their reason. We're just incompatible. Friends, there's no such thing as incompatibility. It's a term made up by divorce attorneys to justify divorce. We're all incompatible because we're all different. Nobody's going to be completely compatible with you because nobody's exactly like you. So no matter who you're with and who you married, you're going to be incompatible. The truth is, you can get along with anybody that you choose to get along with, and you can choose to love anybody that you choose to love. Now, if I were to summarize thousands of hours of marriage counseling in two words, this is going to save you a lot of money. Here are the two words you need to hear that will make your marriage a success. Grow up! Stop being an irritating little immature. I won't say the word. It's immaturity that causes marriage to die. It's not incompatibility, it's inflexibility. I want what I want, and I want it now, and you want what you want, and neither of us are old enough, mature enough, smart enough, spiritual enough to change. And I am willing to let this thing die, then change. And you're willing to let this thing die, then change. It has nothing to do with incompatibility. If incompatibility was actually a concept, then Exhibit A are Rick and Kay Warren, because we are the exact opposite in every DNA cell in our body. It's obladi, oblada. You say hi, I say lo. You say why, I say I don't know. It's just, we are on the opposite extremes in every area. We have different backgrounds. We have different, look at life differently, different temperaments. We are so opposite of each other. Now, actually, the marriages that are hardest are where people are too much alike, because after a while they get bored with each other. The greater your differences in your marriage, the greater your potential for growth. I'll say it again. The greater your differences in marriage, the greater your potential for growth. And the primary purpose of marriage is not to make you happy, but to make you holy, to make you like Jesus. And I have learned more from my wife because she's so different from me than anybody else. You can learn from anybody if you're willing to be humble. You can grow and you can love and you can learn to love anybody. It's not a matter of incompatibility. It's a matter of maturity. Am I willing to grow up? Am I willing to be unselfish? Am I willing to be flexible? And am I willing to learn? Or would I rather die than do that? I want you to write this sentence down, okay? Write this down. It's always more rewarding. Write this down. It's always more rewarding to resolve a conflict than to dissolve a relationship. It's always more rewarding to resolve a conflict than dissolve a relationship. Kay and I had so many problems in our early years of marriage, we would be divorced if it weren't for Jesus. And what would have happened if we had given in to those desires to divorce in our early years? I wouldn't have the children I've got. I wouldn't have the grandchildren I've got. There would be no Saddleback Church, and many of you would still not be headed for heaven. I think of the blessings in the world that would have been missed if I had listened to my fears, or Kay had listened to her fears. It's always more rewarding to resolve the conflict than to dissolve the relationship. So our nature is natural to be self-centered. I don't think about me, you. I think about me. And by the way, you don't think about me. You're thinking about you. You're thinking about you right now. What does this mean to me? Is it really helpful to me? And the point is, oh, you're getting that. All right. It's my nature to be self-centered, and it's my nature to be stubborn. And if I'm going to have a good relationship, friendship, work relationship, client relationship, marriage relationship, parenting relationship, I got to think less about me and more about you. So the first cause of conflict, the Bible makes it very clear, is self-centeredness, selfishness. The second cause of conflict is pride. And in pride, I'm stubborn, and in pride, I get my feelings hurt easily. Humble people don't get their feelings hurt. Prideful people do. They get their feelings hurt all the time. Proverbs 13:10 says this. Pride, let's read it aloud together. Pride only leads to arguments. And where is that verse found? Proverbs 13:10. Now, that's such a short verse, that's going to be our memory verse this week. So we can learn this one. You can use this one. So let's say it aloud together. Proverbs 13:10, pride only leads to arguments. And where is that? Proverbs 13:10. You're going to need this one. By the way, what does Proverbs 13:10 say? Pride only leads to arguments. And where's that found? Proverbs 13:10. That was the first verse that Kay and I memorized in our marriage. We memorized it on the honeymoon. Why? Because we needed it on the honeymoon. We were already at each other's throats fighting on the honeymoon. We are so different. I want to do this, and I want to do that, and you want to do this, and you want to do that. And we had to memorize that verse before a week of our marriage was up. And it has helped us many, many times. Pride only leads to arguments. Now, think of a conflict you're in right now. And if you're in a log jam, and maybe you've been in this conflict with your mother or your father or your wife or husband or friend or somebody, you've been in it for years and you're at a log jam, you think, nothing is ever happening here. There's no movement. We're not making any progress. I am going to give you a secret miracle sentence that will break any log jam in any argument. Guaranteed. I guarantee you this. This is a secret sentence that will break a log jam in any conflict, if you'll use it. Are you ready? Okay, here it is. I'm sorry, I was only thinking of myself. Now, when your spouse wakes up from fainting, you can say it again. I'm sorry, I was only thinking of myself. And they'll faint again. When they wake up, then you can actually start dealing. When was the last time you said that to somebody? Have you ever said that in your marriage? No. And yet how many times were you only thinking of yourself on a daily basis? That is a miracle phrase. You need to memorize and get over your pride, which causes conflict, and begin to say, and somebody, your husband or your wife says something to you, and you start to get defensive about it and distant and demanding, you just say, I'm sorry, I was only thinking of myself. And you watch the balloon, the air come out of that balloon, and the pride and the ego just kind of shrinks down. Now, the reason you need to learn to say that is because you have what's called blind spots in your life. The blind spots are the weaknesses you don't see in your life. You have a lot of weaknesses that you know about. And you know about those weaknesses in your life. Those aren't blind spots because you can see them. The blind spots are the weaknesses you can't see. That's why they're called blind spots. Because you can't see them. You have weaknesses in your life you have never seen. Now, we all see them. We can see them real clearly. We can see your weaknesses really clear. You don't have to defend them because you don't even know they're there. They are your blind spots. And that's why you need other people in your life who can actually point out to you what you cannot see, your blind spots. Those are weaknesses. You don't even have any idea. You're clueless that you have that weakness. That's why you need to come to conflict with a humble heart. And you begin with your own faults. Here's what Jesus says. Notice this verse. Matthew 7, verses 3 and 5. Same Sermon on the Mount. He says, why do you notice the little speck of dust in your friend's eye, but you don't notice the big piece of wood in your own eye? First, take the wood out of your own eye, and then you'll be able to see clearly, that's the blind spots, to take the dust out of your friend's eye. Now, guys, you don't understand this, because 2,000 years later, we don't understand Hebrew humor, but that sentence is a joke. It's humor. You may not realize this, but the Sermon on the Mount is filled with laugh lines. Jesus told a lot of jokes, and he used a lot of humor in his preaching. We just don't understand it because we don't think in Hebrew humor from 2,000 years ago. Hebrew humor is humor by exaggeration. And so Jesus is, when he would tell stuff, he would awfully throw in a laugh line. The Sermon on the Mount's filled with some funny stuff. We just don't get it. For instance, when Jesus says, you've heard this one, it's easier for the camel, a camel, to go through an eye of a needle than for a rich man to hold on to his money and to get into heaven. Now, when Jesus said that, they died laughing. They go, oh, Lord, that's a good one. A camel going through an eye of a needle. Yeah, right. That's obviously impossible. Okay. And they're like, oh, Lord, that you're too funny. That's hilarious. You know, when Jesus says, hey, you know those religious leaders over there? They strain at a gnat and then they swallow a camel. Oh, Lord, you're killing me, Lord. That's too much. This guy should be on Comedy Club. You know, try the liver. I'm here till Friday. I mean, it's great. You know, oh, Lord, that's just too funny. Strain at a gnat and swallow a camel. It's a funny line. Now, we don't get it. We're going, now, the meaning, Greek meaning of the word gnat. Right over our heads. Totally oblivious to what Jesus is using humor and sarcasm to make a point.
8: Such a great message from Pastor Rick today, and I hope you were just as encouraged as I was. Once again, here's Rick.
9: Hello, everybody. This is Rick, and I have just returned from Amsterdam, where I was at a conference where we had over 6,000 church leaders, pastors from all around the world, literally 140 nations, came to Amsterdam for a week of training where we were teaching them about the good news of Jesus Christ, and more importantly, how to share the good news of Jesus Christ and help finishing the task around the world in the next 10 years. That is the goal, to get the gospel to every person in the world in the next 10 years by 2033, which is the 2000th birthday of Christianity. And you know what was most exciting to me is that people came to me from all around the world, like I said, 140 nations, and said, I listen to Daily Hope every day in Kazakhstan, in Bhutan, in Bolivia, in Namibia, on every continent. I heard time and time again, Pastor Rick, the word of God is changing my life. 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
10: 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Well, up next, we'll be joining Back to Basics as guest pastor Char Broderson takes us to 1 Corinthians 11. We'll see that love is to be the predominating spirit among God's people in the everyday life of the church. 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
12: The first thing I want you to know is, like, if, like, to your question, if God is all good, then why would he send a distressing spirit? And I think there's like a couple senses in which God may send something, right? He may send something, like, is it active or is it passive? God's not the active initiator of evil. In this context, he's certainly not. But passively, God can withdraw his hand and allow evil to, you know, like, we live in a world that there is evil. And God is not the source of that evil, but he does allow that. It's a part of the sin nature that we're all wrestling with. So I would say to you, in this context, this isn't the Lord like actively sending evil to Saul, at least as I understand that, but allowing this to happen would be a better, it's as if God was holding that back. And then that was now that spirit, that distressing spirit was allowed opportunity. I would suggest it's more in that context than it is that God just like, you know, okay, distressing spirit, come and get Saul. Rather, there was a distressing spirit that God was withholding. Mm-hmm. And then he kind of allowed that a little bit. I would take it more as God passively allowing that to happen.
13: John? And Phil, I was also thinking while you were talking about this, that, you know, with Saul's rejection of the Lord, there was also a display of God's discipline on Saul's life by the way that he did permit that spirit. You know, the ESV, the translation that I use, uses the term a harmful spirit. And I think that that's also really helpful to understand, because it's not like God was just, allowing all this evil to come upon Saul. And isn't it interesting that if you keep on reading that when David, who now had the Spirit of God, would come and play his harp and would worship the Lord, that Saul could find relief from that harmful spirit, right? But it also, thinking about the discipline part, it made me think of in 1 Corinthians 5:5 and also in 1 Timothy chapter 1, as Paul talks about these people that were rejecting the Lord, were rebelling against God, that Paul said, I delivered them to Satan, right, for the destruction of the flesh. In other words, like Phil was saying, when you remove yourself from following the Lord and you choose to live a life outside the protection of the Lord, then you become susceptible to all of these harmful spirits that want to destroy you. But in those cases that Paul said that, he was hoping, like especially in the case of 1 Corinthians chapter 5, that when people are reminded of what life is like outside of the protection of God, that they would want to get back on the inside, right? And so I think that there's things like that happening. But for God to just be up in heaven just saying, yeah, you know what, I don't like Saul anymore, I'm just going to send the worst demons to just inflict evil on him. And I think that's too simplistic of a way to understand it. I think that there is definitely more that we see happening, and it has to be filtered through the character of God.
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1: Paul is calling the church to live out our destiny of love, righteousness, peace, and joy in the kingdom of God. 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
0: Today on Back to Basics, Pastor Char Broderson continues our study in the book of 1 Corinthians. Join us as Pastor Char begins his teaching on 1 Corinthians chapter 11, verses 2 through 16, in part one of a message titled, Instructions for the Worshiping Community, Living Out the Prophetic Vision. Now, here's Char Broderson.
1: Well, we are continuing our studies through 1 Corinthians and everyday discipleship. I think it's good for us to remind ourselves that this letter was written to a local church who lived in the midst of the Roman Empire. And so just like any church in any time and any place, they had victories. It was clear that there were signs of God, his presence, his kingdom at work among them. And also there were glaring inconsistencies and evidences of the deep roots that their former lifestyle and culture held in their lives and community. Remember, it had been reported to Paul by the household of Chloe, friends of Paul and the local church at Corinth, that there were all sorts of issues going on in the church at Corinth. The church experienced social, spiritual, and sexual problems, and it was putting members against one another and the congregation against Paul. And I know that as we have talked through this, it feels like Paul just has this long laundry list of issues, right? Okay, it's another issue with the Corinthian church, another problem. And I know it can feel like that, but all of these are symptoms of a much greater disease. And that is that the Corinthians had failed to understand the real life implications of the gospel. The real life implications of Jesus Christ, the Son of God, crucified and risen again. And what that meant for this community, this new humanity. Remember, the community of believers in Corinth, they were not reflecting the values, practices, and culture of the kingdom of God, but they were reflecting the values, mores, and habits of the culture of the day. And so Paul writes to bring them back in line with the way of Jesus and the way of the kingdom of God. There's this quote by Leslie Newbegin that has been really helpful for me in studying 1 Corinthians. And he says this, the choice for the church in every age will always be, will our identity be shaped by scripture or by culture? By the biblical story or the cultural story. Now, in chapter 11, verse 2, Paul turns his attention specifically to the worship gatherings of the Corinthian church. And he will address the varied issues in their gatherings all the way through chapter 14. And so Paul begins this section by commending the Corinthians, as he does even in the beginning of the letter. He commends them. They remember him. They remember the traditions that he passed on to them. But again, there are things that are out of line that need to be pastorally corrected. And I think it's good for us to ask, what is the standard? What's the North Star that Paul wants to give to the church for their gatherings? And it might not be clear in this first section, but I think when we take the whole of chapters 11 through 14, we see that Paul has in mind what's called the proleptic vision. Proleptic is a grammatical term in which a future event is so sure, so certain to be the case that it's spoken of in the present tense. You ever have the case where it says, kids, I'm in the car. We're on our way to school. Kids, I'm in the car already. I'm out the door. No, you're not. You're in the house. Right? The proleptic vision or proleptic language is this, it's so certain to happen, so sure that I speak the future in the present tense. The proleptic vision is one way of describing the vocation of the church in the world. We've quoted this often, but Eugene Peterson called the church to be a colony of heaven in the country of death. So the proleptic vision is that the church now lives out what the kingdom is. We live out now what will be in the future reign of Christ. I love this from Lee Camp's book, Scandalous Witness. He says, the coming kingdom entails a shared abundance and unencumbered generosity. Thus, we practice generosity and hospitality even now in the present. The coming kingdom entails the unlearning of war. Thus, we learn the counsels of peace now. The coming kingdom entails the righting of all wrongs by truth-telling and suffering love. Thus, we tell the truth, practice suffering love, and right wrongs now. Jesus is speaking of the proleptic vision in the Sermon on the Mount. Remember, the peacemakers, those who hunger and thirst for righteousness, those who mourn, these are those who will inherit the kingdom of God. This is what God's kingdom is like, and we're called to live it out now. Or consider the Apostle Peter's words to the church. He says, praise be to the God and Father of our Lord Jesus Christ. In his great mercy, he has given us new birth into a living hope through the resurrection of Jesus Christ from the dead. Here, Peter is calling the churches to presently live out their future reality and hope in the resurrection of Jesus Christ. It's not just hope, it's present, living, active hope that Peter calls the church into. Now, back when we were teaching through 1 Corinthians 7, we saw how Paul called the church to live out the same proleptic vision. Remember when we talked about marriage and singleness and how these are gifts from God? And Paul says, concerning the present time, all of these things are passing away. And so he wants us to live a certain way. And we talked about this overlap of the ages, that Jesus began the new kingdom age. And Paul calls the church to live out that kingdom overlap, not the part of this world. He wants us to live in the kingdom now. So the church, this proleptic vision, is to live in the light and reality of the coming kingdom of God in such a way that it transforms all our earthly relationships, stations, or status. Now, in these sections, 11 through 14, Paul applies this to women's dress and appearance. He addresses it in the section around the communion meal, and then in chapters 12 through 14 on the use and abuse of the gifts. And in each of these, Paul is calling the church to live out our destiny of love, righteousness, peace, and joy in the kingdom of God. And I believe that Paul's goal in all of this is the supremacy of love. Let love be the guiding principle in your interactions with one another as you use the gifts, as we come to the table, as we consider men and women and their different roles. 1 Corinthians 13 is sandwiched in the middle of all of this because this is kind of the apex of the argument. And this is because, paraphrasing N.T. Wright here, love is not just the duty of the Christian, but it is the destiny of the Christian. And so we are to live out now what we will be. So what does all of this have to do with head coverings, you ask? Great question. So let's talk about that. And let me first point out, which all interpreters should be able to agree upon, but that is often overlooked. Paul assumes without any hesitation or discussion that women, like men, may pray and prophesy. That is, speak to God, prayer, and speak for God, prophecy, in the gathered church. Amen. This plainly means that women can address God on behalf of the assembly and can address the assembly on behalf of God. So no matter what else we conclude from this passage, we must stress the equality of men and women in Messiah Jesus. Amen. I love it. All right, so here's the question, to veil or not to veil? And this might be one of the most confusing passages of Paul's letters. And if it's not the most, it's definitely in the top three.

And even as I say that, that could sound like, well, do we really even know what we're talking about then? Yes, we do know what Paul is saying. We do know what Paul is teaching, but it does mean that we really don't know a whole lot about the specific issue that he was addressing, specifically because the text doesn't say. And I believe that this text is similar to our last passage about food sold in the marketplace being offered to idols. It's a specific cultural issue to a specific time and place, and Paul brings biblical wisdom and principles to bear upon it. And I believe when this whole section is taken together, along with the greater context of this letter, we see a beautiful and consistent vision that the apostle calls the church into. Here are a few questions I think that we should ask when approaching this text. Maybe you want to write them down and think about them later. Number one, is this a passage about husbands and wives or about men and women in general? This is difficult because in Greek, these are the same words that are used, and it really depends upon the context. Then there is the question of headship. What does the word head mean? Does it mean authority? Does it mean source? Is it complementary in contrast to the body? Third question, is the passage about hierarchical or reciprocal relationships or both? Fourth and final question, is Paul, like in other passages in Corinthians, in dialogue with questions and opinions of the church, or is this Paul's own opinion? We will not answer all of these, but I do believe that these are important to ask of the text. Now, I want to give you the common interpretation of this passage, and then we'll kind of use this as our launching pad. So the common interpretation of this passage is that the Corinthian church had misunderstood Paul's teaching about equality in Christ to mean that there are now no distinctions at all between men and women. And so the women begin to dress like men. They begin putting off, you know, their head coverings and their female dress, and they were, you know, kind of androgynous. And so that's what was going on in the church. And so Paul takes us back to the creation order to see that even before the fall, humans were made male and female in the image of God. And it is only as male and female in Messiah that we image the new creation and the kingdom of God. Now, though I agree with the theology of this, Paul makes no mention of this teaching. And then along with this interpretation comes the application that women are to veil as a sign of being under biblical submission. Or women have to veil to show that they actually are women. Is that what the text is saying? And then on top of that is the fact that Paul says this is the rule or practice in all of the churches. Everywhere. We have no other rule, he says. What does that mean for us then? And a majority of churches in Western culture who do not observe veils or head coverings? Well, it's quite simple, really. We are being unbiblical, if that is the right interpretation of the text. So I would like us to consider another possible interpretation of the text, but in order to do this, we must take off our Western world lenses through which we see things and put on the lenses of the veiling cultures in the ancient Near East. What do I mean by that? Well, the way Westerners, with our independent, individualistic preferences, tend to see this passage is that there are a bunch of women in the Corinthian church who are insubordinate to the order of creation and biblical authority, and that they're using scripture to justify their insubordination, specifically Galatians 3:28, that there is neither Jew nor Greek, slave nor free, male nor female now in Christ Jesus. So because of this, Paul has to correct the women and put them back in their place.
by telling them to cover their heads as a sign of their submission, especially in the worship gatherings of the church. So then, depending on where you sit, your own upbringing and experience, this might feel and sound very oppressive, like domineering patriarchy. Some see this as an oppressive practice, what was common of the day, views of women in those times. And then Paul and others are just children of their time, and so we don't need to listen to this ancient, backward, oppressive way of thinking. That's how some would approach this. Maybe some read it, and we just don't really think about it at all. Maybe because we're a man, and we don't feel like, well, it doesn't really matter to me. For others of you, you might not have a problem with this view at all. The question is our modern way of seeing this correct? And I don't believe that it is. So I'm going to make the argument to veil and just suspend your judgment just for a few minutes. The way an ancient Near Eastern individual and community would view this is vastly different. Remember, the ancient Near East was and still is a shame and honor culture. And it was also and still is to some degree a veiling culture. This means then that the veil was not and is not just a sign of a woman being in submission to authority. It meant she was under protection by husband, father, or family. She belonged somewhere. But it was also a sign of honor. It was a sign of chastity. Kenneth Bailey, he wrote a book called Jesus Through Mediterranean Eyes. He says this, in traditional Middle Eastern society from the days of the Jewish rabbis to the present, a woman was and is obliged to cover her hair in public. Okay, Kenneth, why? Leila Ahmed, in her discussion on the background of veiling in Islam, says this, the rules on veiling, specifying which women must veil and which could not, were carefully detailed in Assyrian law. The veil served not merely to mark the upper class, but more fundamentally to differentiate between the respectable women and those who were publicly available, sexually available even. That is, the use of the veil classified women according to their sexual activity and signaled to men which women were under male family father protection and which were fair game. Now, it's a historical fact that during the Roman Empire, the veiled head was a symbol of modesty and chastity that was expected of a married woman, and that Octavian tried to legislate modesty in the way elite Roman women dressed their hair in public. The Roman matron's dress code, the veil, signified her rank as well as her status and role as a sexually mature woman. On the other hand, an unveiled head signified sexual availability, so that a woman, slave, or a freed woman was prohibited from veiling. So I want us to think about all of this. Veils were a signal of honor, chastity, that someone belonged to, a father, a family, a husband. It was a sign of protection and belonging. For those who could not veil, it was a sign of lower class, those who belonged to the slave culture, those maybe who had even been freed out of slavery. It was to signify your class and your place in society. And in light of all this, listen to Paul's instruction again. And remember, this is instruction on the gathered worshiping community. Every woman who prays, that is speaking to God on behalf of the congregation, or prophesies, that is speaking to the congregation on behalf of God, with her head uncovered, unveiled, dishonors her head.
It is the same as having her head shaved. Now, there's evidence that the shaved head was a sign of the temple prostitutes of the day. So Paul seems to be making a connection there again with the shame, the dishonor. But listen, Paul wants all the women in the gathered worshiping community to veil. This means that Paul dishonors her head. It is the same.

0: to veil in the culture. Those like female slaves, freed women, prostitutes, or those who came out of prostitution, and those of lower class. Remember what Paul had already implied about the Corinthian community. They come from lowly stock. Not many wise, not many noble. Some had come out of broken sexual practices and lifestyles, like prostitution and temple prostitution. Paul says about all of that, that is what some of you were, but you were washed, you were sanctified, you were justified in the name of our Lord Jesus Christ and by the Spirit of our God. My question is this chapter 11, verses 2 through 16, Paul's practical outliving of 1 Corinthians 6, 11. He wants them to live out, but such were some of you, but now in Christ Jesus. You see, veiling and unveiling had direct social implications of shame and honor, chastity and impurity for the Corinthian church community. But Paul is dismissing all of the social categories and distinctions of noble, lower class, chaste, defiled, saying, I want all women in the worshiping community to have this status of honor and chastity.
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0: Now, this could be lost on us, but think for a moment with me of Les Miserables. Think of Victor Hugo's character of Jean Valjean and the way he and others in that society were marked for life by their past sins and failures. There is nowhere he can go where he can publicly live out in society because he's been marked. He has to hide. He's constantly on the run. This is what often happens in shame, honor cultures, or even in guilt, innocence type of cultures. And I would add that we are seeing the return of this kind of thinking and practice in cancel culture. Where can people go to be forgiven? Where can people go to be cleansed and reconciled and healed? Cynthia Westfall, in her book, Paul and Gender, says, Paul's support of all women veiling equalized the social relationships in the community. Inasmuch as such veiling was in his control, he secured respect, honor, and sexual purity for women in the church who were denied that status in the culture. Wow. Paul's desire was that the Corinthian church would be a haven, a refuge from the social hierarchies of shame and honor in the surrounding culture. And as the church lived out this vision of respect, honor, and purity, it would radically stand out as a bastion of a different kingdom. A kingdom of honor, a kingdom of healing, a kingdom of love, and a kingdom of grace.
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2: 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I'm Ron Beaver. Great to be with you on this early Thursday. And

0: I want to take you to our website at kwave.com. Once again, there is a concert coming up on July 23rd at the Pacific Amphitheater. It's Lauren Daigle. She's a part of the OC Fair Summer Concert Series. Some of her songs include chart toppers like You Say, Rescue, Trust in You. 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Well, up next, it's common for all Christians to be tempted by sin. And as we join a new beginning next, we'll see that this is nothing new. Temptation was an issue for the first human beings ever, Adam and Eve, and they failed, giving in to temptation and throwing all of us, all of mankind, into our sinful nature. Pastor Greg Laurie tells us that even though temptation is a part of life, we don't have to give in to it. God promises in every case there is a way out. 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It's coming up next on K-Wave.
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5: Wherever we are, whatever we're doing, temptation seems to find us. Coming up today on A New Beginning, Pastor Greg Laurie helps us with our escape plan.
6: Here's what you need to remember. Every temptation can be resisted and overcome. Every temptation. The Bible says, blessed is the man that endures temptation, for when he has tried, he'll receive the crown of life. And the word blessed can be translated happy. You're happy when you overcome temptation.

0: the Lord's Prayer, we read, "Lead us not into temptation." And we certainly don't want to go down that path. But haven't you found that sometimes temptation comes up the path and finds us? Temptation is pervasive. It's ubiquitous. And today on A New Beginning, Pastor Greg Laurie helps us dissect temptation. We'll trace its roots all the way back to the Garden of Eden. And Pastor Greg offers some good biblical insights on how to stop Satan's attacks right in their tracks.
1: So I heard about a pastor who was taking over a church. He didn't really know anybody there yet. So on the Saturday before that Sunday, he decided to go meet people in the congregation. So he met a few folks and he came to one home of one of his congregants and he knocked on the door and there was no answer. He knocked again, still no answer, knocked out one more time. And so he left his business card with his name on it. And then he wrote down Revelation 3:20. Which of course says, "Behold, I stand at the door and knock. If any man hear my voice and open the door, I will come in." So the next day was Sunday, and someone took that card the pastor gave to them and gave it to an usher to give back to the pastor. And the pastor looked at the card, and they too had written a scripture reference. They wrote down Genesis 3:10, which says, "I heard your voice in the garden, and I was afraid because I was naked, so I hid myself." So we'll actually get to that verse in this message today, among others. So we've looked at the creation of all things. Now we're looking at the story of Adam and Eve's sin against God in the Garden of Eden. We're reading about the creation of men and women. And in Genesis 2, Moses zooms in from the cosmos to the Garden of Eden. This new section of Genesis deals with the relationship between God and man. So let's read together Genesis 2, verse 7. "And the Lord God formed man of the dust of the ground and breathed into his nostrils the breath of life. And man became a living being. The Lord God planted a garden eastward in Eden, and there he put the man whom he had formed, and out of the ground the Lord God made every tree grow that is pleasant to the sight and good for food. The tree of life was in the midst of the garden, and the tree of the knowledge of good and evil." And so Adam had the coolest job of all time. He was the gardener in the Garden of Eden. His job was to discover what the Lord had made, to enjoy what God had created, and to tend to this garden. But something was missing in Adam's life. And more specifically, it wasn't a something, it was a someone. But Adam didn't know that yet because he had not yet met the someone. But here she comes. Genesis 2, verse 18. "The Lord God said, 'It's not good that man should be alone. I will make a helper comparable to him.'" Drop down to verse 21. "And the Lord caused a deep sleep to fall upon Adam. And as he slept, he took one of his ribs and closed up the flesh in its place. Then the rib which the Lord God had taken from man, he made into a woman, and he brought her to the man. Adam said, 'This is now bone of my bones and flesh of my flesh. She shall be called woman because she was taken out of man. Therefore, shall a man leave his father and mother and be joined to his wife, and they shall become one flesh.' And they were both naked, the man and the wife, and they were not ashamed." So here are Adam and Eve in perfect paradise, living the dream, man. It can't get any better than this. Surrounded by beauty, surrounded by the most amazing wildlife. All the animals are docile and tame and the greatest food to eat, and it's so good. Well, there was trouble in paradise. Enter the devil. Go to Genesis 3, verse 1. "Now the serpent was more cunning than any beast of the field which the Lord God had made. And he said to the woman, 'Has God indeed said you will not eat of every tree of the garden?' The woman said to the serpent, 'Well, we may eat of the fruit of the trees of the garden, but of the fruit of the tree which is in the midst of the garden, God has said, you shall not eat it nor touch it, lest you die.' The serpent said to the woman, 'Oh, you will not surely die. For God knows that in the day you eat of it, your eyes will be open, and you will be like God, knowing good and evil.' And when the woman saw the tree was good for food, that it was pleasant to the eyes and desirable to make one wise, she took of the fruit and she ate. And she gave it to her husband with her, and he ate. And the eyes of both of them were open, and they knew they were naked. And they sewed fig leaves together and made themselves coverings. And they heard the sound of the Lord God walking in the garden in the cool of the day. And Adam and his wife hid themselves from the presence of the Lord God among the trees of the garden. Then the Lord called to Adam and said to him, "Where are you?" Adam said, "I heard your voice in the garden, but I was afraid because I was naked, so I hid myself." So here now we see how the devil seeks to attack and undermine us. We see his four waves of attack that he uses over and over again. Interesting, he comes as a snake, a talking snake. Did other animals talk at this time before the fall? I don't know. That'd be kind of cool, having conversations with different animals. But he comes as a snake. And you know, snakes are interesting creatures. When I was a young boy, I was really an avid collector of snakes. I had boas and pythons and king snakes and gopher snakes. And then I went out and caught snakes. And you know, snakes are not expressive creatures. They're cold-blooded. Snakes don't show affection. Like a dog, you know, dogs are so affectionate. They want to be with you. You know when a dog's happy. You know when a dog's sad. Cats, they're more mysterious, filled with murderous thoughts. They might occasionally lick you with their little weird sandpaper tongue. But even with a cat, you can read them to a certain degree, though they're a bit more mysterious than dogs. But reptiles, snakes in particular, you don't know if they're just kind of looking around or they're going to strike at you. It's hard to tell. And so they're very clever. They're very sly. And the devil is compared in the Bible to a snake. I read a sad story about a large python that ate a chihuahua. Well, what happened was some family had a snake that was their pet that slithered around the home, and they had a chihuahua. What could go wrong? And one day they found the snake in the chihuahua's bed. And that should have been their first warning that trouble was coming to the chihuahua. So one morning the kids got up and went into the front room, and there is the snake finishing off the chihuahua. And, but come on, man, I mean, if a snake's in your bed, trouble's gonna follow. And I think sometimes we think, oh, I can handle this temptation. I can control this vice. It won't get the better of me. And next thing you know, you're in trouble. That's how the devil works. He's subtle. What does he do? He questioned the word of God. Hey, did God really say what you thought he said? And Satan also questioned the love of God. Hey, if God really loved you, he'd let you do whatever you want. No, he loved you too much to let you do whatever you want.
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2: Well, today, Pastor Greg is showing us the pivotal moment in the Garden of Eden when sin entered the picture, provoked by temptation from our spiritual adversary. We continue now.
1: The devil's primary objective is to separate you from God through sin. He'll always be looking for ways to do that. And once he succeeds, once you take the bait that he offers, then he'll come and condemn you. That's why he's called the accuser of the brethren in King James. But He will tempt you and then condemn you for giving in to his temptation. And he'll say things to you like, oh man, don't read the Bible now. That would be hypocritical. Don't you dare go to church. I mean, when we've sinned, we think, well, I can't go to church after what I did this week. What do you think the church is? Think of the church like a hospital. Think of the church like a place that you go to get better. As I've often said, the church is not a museum for saints. It's a hospital for sinners, right? But the devil will try to keep you from church, keep you from God's people, keep you from opening the Bible, keep you from praying. Don't listen to him, but that's what the devil does. Did God really say what you thought he said? And he introduces the assumption that God's word is subject to our judgment. Anyway, you know, I don't know. I mean, do we really want to listen to what God said in his word? And people do this all the time. They'll say things like, well, I'm a Christian. And I love the Lord, but I don't know if I agree with this part of the Bible. Because my God would never send a person to hell for living in rebellion against him and outside of his plan. Or my God thinks thus and so. Well, listen, I don't know who your God is, but he's not the God of the Bible. Someone once asked me, what do you do when you come to a verse in the Bible you don't agree with? My response was, change your opinion because you're wrong. Now, you want to make sure you've correctly interpreted that verse in context and so forth. But having said that, the Bible is the source of all truth. And so we believe this, but the devil attacks the word of God. Really, what he is implying is God is holding you away from something good. Man, if God really loved you, he'd let you do whatever you want. Why would he restrict you? Why would he say you can't eat of this tree? God's holding you back from this thing because in the day you eat of it, you will be like a god yourself. You'll be a goddess knowing good and evil. He's a liar. If God tells you not to do something, it's for your own good. Is it really that bad? God gives his commandments. You shall not lie. You shall not steal. You shall not take the Lord's name in vain. You shall honor your mother and father. Live in these standards and by these principles because these are walls of protection keeping evil out. But we think, oh no, God's caging me in. And the opposite is the case. Years ago, we had a German shepherd. And one day I looked out the window and saw him staring at something in the grass. And what is that? And it was this brightly colored little finch. And I put my index finger down. This bird hopped right on my finger. So I walked into the kitchen. Kathy, look what I found in the backyard. Beautiful little bird. She was cooking something at that moment. Look at this bird. So we threw the bird in. We ate it. It's delicious. I have to. No, that didn't happen. I made that up. Just keep your attention. So where did this bird come from? It must be someone's pet. And Jonathan, who was a little boy then, said, there's a kid down the street that their bird died and they have a cage. I said, go get the cage. So he runs down the street, comes back, puts the cage on the kitchen counter. I open the door of the cage. He hops into the cage. He was so happy. He gets on the swing. Happy days are here again. He didn't see that cage as a prison. He saw that cage as protection from my German shepherd, who would have eaten him if I left him out there much longer. And when you understand the commandments and the principles of Scripture in their proper context, they're there to protect you. God says, the Bible says, no good thing will he withhold from those that walk uprightly. And then the devil denied the word of God. You know, it's a short step from questioning the word of God to denying the word of God. So what do we learn? Well, don't get into conversations with the devil. The Bible says, resist the devil and he will flee from you. And then the devil substitute his own lie. Hey man, you become like a god knowing good and evil. That was a complete lie. Listen, command central of your life is your mind. You are the air traffic controller of your own mind. The air traffic controller tells one pilot he can take off. He tells another they can land. He tells another to change their altitude. He tells even another to change their attitude. Probably not, but he's there directing people, and you decide what thoughts come into this mind of yours and what thoughts stay out. Paul writes about this in 2 Corinthians 10 when he says, the weapons we fight with are not the weapons of this world. On the contrary, We have divine power to demolish strongholds. We demolish arguments and every pretension that sets itself up against the knowledge of God. And we take captive every thought and make it obedient to Christ. So when that thought comes, you say, no, I'm not letting that one in. That thought of fear, that thought of lust, that thought of vengeance, that thought of whatever it is, that's not coming in here. Oh, that thought's coming in. That passage, that beautiful thought about the Lord, that is going to come in. So we ask ourselves the question, where is this thought coming from? Here's what you need to remember. Every temptation can be resisted and overcome. Every temptation. The Bible says, blessed is the man that endures temptation, for when he has tried, he'll receive the crown of life. And the word blessed can be translated happy. Happy. You're happy when you overcome temptation. Then 1 Corinthians 10:13 says, there is no temptation taking you but such as is common to man. But God, who is faithful, will not allow you to be tempted above what you are able. But will with the temptation make a way of escape that you may be able to bear it.

0: good encouragement about the escape route available to all believers when temptation comes knocking. Pastor Greg Laurie with his message called Trouble in Paradise today here on A New Beginning. Now, God gives his children help so we won't fall victim to our adversary's temptation. But it's a different story with those who've never entered into a relationship with the Lord. It's a good time to ask, have you ever come to the Lord and asked him to forgive your sins and be your Savior and Lord? Pastor Greg, what would you say to the person who wants to make that kind of change today?
1: What I would say is, he's only a prayer away, which means if you will call upon the name of the Lord right now through prayer, he will hear your prayer and answer your prayer. Listen, if you want Jesus Christ to come into your life, if you want him to forgive you of your sin, if you want to know that you'll go to heaven when you die, just pray this prayer right now after me. Just pray, Lord Jesus, I know that I'm a sinner, but I know that you're the Savior who died on the cross for my sin and rose again from the dead. I turn from my sin now, and I choose to follow you from this moment forward as my Savior and Lord, as my God and my friend. In Jesus' name I pray. Amen.
0: 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You know, Pastor Greg, high school yearbooks will vote so-and-so as most likely to succeed or most likely to be famous or what have you. Mm-hmm. I'm thinking your yearbook never voted you most likely to preach the gospel to millions of people. Yours is an unlikely success story, but the Bible is full of unlikely success stories, isn't it?
1: It really is. You know, it's been said that if you see a turtle on a fence post, you know he didn't get there by himself. And I can tell you that it's a miracle that I came to Christ because I didn't go through the traditional route of becoming a believer. And by that, I mean someone didn't sit down and share the gospel with me. Many people listening may know my story, but in case you don't, what happened was I was walking across my high school campus at the age of 17. I was going downhill fast. I was using drugs. I was making bad decisions. And I happened upon a group of Christians that we very unaffectionately called the Jesus Freaks. And I sat down out of curiosity to see why they would believe the things they believed. Why would they carry their Bibles around at school? Why would they talk about God as though he were their next door neighbor? Could they really have a relationship with him? Well, as I watched them, I quickly dismissed what they were saying as mythology. I thought, these people are making this up. It can't be true. But the problem with that narrative was I knew a couple of them. I used to party with them, and I knew their life had been changed, so I couldn't dismiss them all as crazy people. And then a guy got up to speak. His name was Lonnie Frisbee. He was an evangelist from Calvary Chapel of Costa Mesa. And I don't remember most of what he said, but there was one statement that resonated with me. He said, Jesus said you're either for me or against me. I looked at the Jesus Freaks. They were obviously for him. I looked at myself. I wasn't one of them. Did that mean I was against God? I didn't want to be against God. I believed Jesus was out there somewhere, but I didn't know that I could come into a relationship with him. And then Lonnie said, if you want to accept Christ into your life, get up and walk forward and pray right here. I mean, this is lunchtime at high school on the front lawn of my high school campus, walking forward like that was an insane concept. If I did that, someone might see me. But before I knew it, I was up there. I was praying. That was the day that Christ came into my life. I think it was a miracle. No one told me about Jesus, but the Lord sought me out and he called me. And I heard the gospel and I believed. And you know what? There's so many people like me out there waiting for someone to talk to them. Well, anyway, my whole story is contained in a book that we are offering to you right now, simply called Jesus Revolution. It was written by an outstanding author named Ellen Vaughn. Now, this is not actually written by me, but she wrote it with me. I told her the story of my life, the story of the life of Pastor Chuck Smith and Lonnie Frisbee. We talked about the Jesus movement back in the late 60s, early 70s. There's a lot of history about what was going on in American culture at that time to help you understand it better. And it is a beautifully written book, I might say, that you are going to enjoy. So if you saw the movie, you really need to read this book, because actually there's a lot there in the book that is not in the movie. It tells the story of my wife, Kathy. There's so much in this book that tells the story effectively of the last great spiritual awakening in America. And we want to offer it to our listeners for their gift of any size. And for our friends that are extra generous, we're going to offer something extra. We're going to offer the DVD of the Jesus Revolution film, which was a very successful film in theaters all around the world and is still on streaming platforms right now. But we're going to send you your own copy of the Jesus Revolution film if you could be extra generous in supporting our ministry. So get your copy of the Jesus Revolution book and the Jesus Revolution movie on DVD.
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2: 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Hope you're doing well on this early Thursday as we approach the 1 o'clock hour. Well, through his more than 50 years of teaching, J. Vernon McGee brought many biblical characters to life by stepping into their sandals and reliving their experiences with God. The K-Wave and Chapel Store Book of the Month is Real Characters by J. Vernon McGee. In this hardcover book, Dr. McGee reveals how God uses unlikely people to accomplish great things. And it's only $6.50 this month at the Chapel Store on the corner of Fairview and Sunflower in Santa Ana. The Chapel Store, books, Bibles, and gifts that inspire. For more information on how to get your copy of this book, Real Characters by J. Vernon McGee, call the Chapel Store at 714-540-2941. Well, Pastor Ed Taylor is on the way next as we look at the importance of standing. We'll learn from Galatians 5 that we are free in Christ, free from the law. 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Our favor was already purchased at the cross, and we are to stand in this grace, thanking God for it and allowing him to transform our lives as we live in righteousness through the power of the Holy Spirit. Stay tuned. Abounding Grace. It's coming up next on K-Wave.
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5: 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He ate and he drank, but he also went through walls and disappeared and flew. And it's not about, as much about the physical body, it's about the character. One day, your heart will be like Jesus, sinless. You will have the mind of Christ, the character of Christ. You will be one with God like Jesus is with God. You will function and flow in the same harmony. You will be like him. That is a glorious day when we will be transformed. That will not happen until we get rid of this mortality and embrace immortality. But what a glorious day of transformation it will be. Amen.
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7: 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God is in the midst of us, and we will be with him forevermore, right? And so I think what we see in Scripture is this progression, you know, as we are moving towards the kingdom of God and the kingdom of God is coming to earth, there will be this culmination and this fullness. And remember, too, we will not be in these earthly, frail, mortal bodies. We will take upon these bodies immortality, incorruptible flesh. 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
8: They shall see God.
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13: A careful study in the Bible, you'll see that over 250 times the word stand is used just in the New Testament alone. And how important it is for us to stand. Learning how to stand strong in adversity, standing up for our faith, standing still. This is an important one. Standing still while God works on our behalf, not taking things in our own hands. In our lives, there are definitely times to sit and times to walk and times to run, but there are also times to stand, to take your stand.

0: warm welcome to each of you. This is Abounding Grace with Pastor Ed Tanner. Recently, we've been going through Galatians, which really emphasizes that we're to live by grace and not under the law. While we may nod our head in agreement, are we applying what we know into how we live? As we transition to chapter 5, we get into a very practical portion of the epistle. We're talking about how to stand strong in grace. Here is Pastor Ed.
1: Take your Bibles, open them, would you, to Galatians chapter 5 as we start a new chapter. Galatians chapter 5, I've entitled our Bible study, Stand Strong in Grace. That is the conclusion and that is the word from Paul to the believers in Galatia. After spending 4 chapters laying the foundation, the theological foundation for the doctrine of grace, by displaying to us the great character and nature of God, he now comes to the activities and the responses, or you could say the application of everything that he has taught. And you'll notice that in Paul's letters. When you read Paul's letters, they almost always divide in half or close to half. The first part of Paul's letters are always theological. He's teaching you the principle, reviewing it in light of God, in light of who God is, in light of what God has done. And then the second part of his letters will be then now our response or our application. So when you look at the letters, you'll see it. You'll see it in Galatians. You'll see it in Ephesians, Philippians, Colossians. He starts with the understanding of who God is. And then he says, now that you know this, this is how I want you to respond. Which is a little different than perhaps you were raised in the church that you attended. It's a little different because the church today almost moves us to action. Do this, do this, do this, do this. Never really revealing to us why. Why the activity? Why the service? Why would we want to? And the answer is we're always the responders. God is the initiator. It's because of his great work and his great love that we now have the privilege of serving him and being used by him. And so we're starting a new section of the scriptures. And notice it starts with, in Galatians chapter 5, it starts with that instruction, stand fast, therefore, in the liberty in which Christ has made us free, and do not be entangled again with a yoke of bondage. He gives that instruction, stand fast. Now, standing is very important in the scriptures. Throughout the Bible, standing is a great place to be. If you're taking notes, you'll see Moses standing at the burning bush in Exodus chapter 3, verse 5. It says, do not draw near this place. Take sandals off your feet, for the place where you stand is holy ground. The tribe of Levi, as they were ministering to the Lord, were standing before the Lord. Deuteronomy chapter 10, verse 8. At that time, the Lord separated the tribe of Levi to bear the Ark of the Covenant of the Lord, to stand before the Lord, to minister to him, and to bless in his name to this day. The house of the righteous is mentioned in the Bible as standing. Proverbs chapter 12, verse 7. The wicked are overthrown and are no more, but the house of the righteous will stand. And then finally, Jesus. The Bible says that Jesus is standing at the door. Revelation chapter 3, verse 20. It says, behold, I stand at the door and knock. If anyone hears my voice and opens the door, I will come into him and dine with him, and he with me. A careful study in the Bible, you'll see that over 250 times, the word stand is used just in the New Testament alone. And how important it is for us to stand. Learning how to stand strong in adversity, standing up for our faith, standing still. This is an important one. Standing still while God works on our behalf, not taking things in our own hands. In our lives, there are definitely times to sit and times to walk and times to run, but there are also times to stand, to take your stand. Paul, as he's writing to the believers in the Galatia region, as he battles the legalists, comes to this very practical part in his letter. He turns a corner to exhort the believers to action. In the middle of false gospels and false teachers and heavy-handed rules and regulations, Paul's answer, stand fast. It's a little counterintuitive, isn't it? I mean, if they're surrounded by false teachers and you're surrounded by all this stuff disrupting the church, you would think that your action would be a little bit more forward, like go after them and take them out and remove them. And all of those things may be necessary at some time or another, but the real response is you stand fast in the grace of God. That is the position and the posture to take. Don't move an inch or a millimeter or any measure of distance. Don't move. Stay strong. Stand fast in the freedom and the liberty and the glorious grace of God. Notice what he says in verse 1. Stand fast. The idea is to take your stand. While the legalists were telling you, work hard, work hard, work hard, work hard, Paul says, stand fast. Just don't move at all. Jesus, it says in verse 1, Jesus Christ has made us free. You're not to move from that. Stay where you are. Don't let anybody move you away. I mean, we learned already the Galatians were living life like all of us were living life. They were pagans, no real background in Jewish religion, no background in Judaism. Out of the blue, some guy shows up to town, grabs their attention and shares with them, talks with them and gives them a message of Creator God loves them so much that he sent his son Jesus Christ to die on their behalf. They believed that message and immediately were set free from all of their past, from all of their bondage. Immediately they were set free and given an eternal hope. And as they were living life in that new freedom, Paul stays a little bit, then he takes off. As they're living in their new freedom, other guys come to town. And they say, oh, no, no, no, that's not enough. You need more than just grace, more than just simple faith. They would come like many people do today. I've been teaching, you know, and this, we're in Galatians 5 now. So 15 other Bible studies, they've been already just in 15 weeks, I've been getting emails with people very upset with me teaching about the doctrine of grace. And you know, pretty soon I can't wait for these to go on the radio so I'll get more email. I'm fine with it. To be upset with the grace of God, you just don't understand the heart of God. You may need to go back to Hebrews. Go back to the beginning of Galatians. Think about what it means to be adopted into a family. When you're adopted into a family, you're just in the family. What else do you need to do? Like what do you need to do? Work your whole life to be accepted by that family? No, it's done. It's a done deal. Sign on the dotted line. You are my child as if I gave birth to you. That's the, and because of that, you become an heir. You get everything. You're not only a part of my family, but you own everything and that we own because we are family. And you don't need to work for it. You don't need to work hard and to keep it and to stay a son, to stay a daughter. You just are. And yet they come along and say, no, you can't be that free. You can't be that free. You can't be that free. You can't enjoy that because it has to be harder than that. And what Paul says is because of your freedom and what God has done for you, don't give it up so easily. And I would even say don't give it up at all. But don't give it up so easily. Don't let some weird person come in with some weird teaching. Go, oh, I didn't know that. I might as well give up my freedom and become in bondage to you. And yet God delivered you from that kind of stuff. The freedom that you have was given to you by Jesus himself. Notice what he says. Don't be entangled again with a yoke of bondage. You have been set free from rules and regulations and religious activity. Remember, because they were pagan, they lived a very fearful, superstitious life, these Galatians. They were always worried and concerned that their life didn't measure up and that the gods, little g, would wipe them out. It's interesting to me how many believers live superstitiously today. And not just trusting in the Lord. It's like, oh, I don't know. I might have done that wrong. And I don't know. God just, he just is judging me. Well, wait a minute. Didn't Jesus take that judgment upon the cross for you? It's not a superstitious way that God wants you to live. He wants you to live in freedom. You don't have to worry about what God is going to do or isn't going to do. There are definitely natural consequences to our sin. There's nothing we can really do about that except not sin. But God loves you. He sent it. He proved that to us. He's not looking and watching your life, just looking at a place for you to fail. He doesn't want you to fail. He wants you to succeed. He's done everything that he possibly can to see you make it. And he wants you to make it all the way through. That's what he promised, that what he began in you, he will complete it until the day of Jesus Christ. He's for you and not against you in Christ. Don't become entangled. Circle that word entangled. It means trapped. It means to be trapped, ensnared, or you could even say stuck. You can say that don't be trapped by anyone that would want to take you and have dominion over your faith, which is exactly what these folks do. We were having to do a late night Walmart run again this week, and it was late at night, parking lot's pretty empty, except there are the Mormon missionaries are like hanging out in the Walmart parking lot, walking up to doors. You know, that was happening in the car in front of me. We were getting out, they were coming in, and they're right there, and they're walking right up to him, scaring the guy. You know, and he's saying, and me, I looked at Maria and go, I don't feel like it right now. I don't feel like it. Let's just go in and get what we got to get. It's late. I'm tired. I don't feel like it. But what they're coming to you with is they're coming to you with a message that will bring you under their care. Now, maybe not those kids themselves, but the religious system that takes you away from Jesus Christ and takes you to a man. You don't want to follow a man because that man did not give you freedom. That man did not die for you. That man actually took the doctrines and the truth surrounding Jesus Christ and twisted them into a way that will take you away from the sufficient. Jesus is enough. Have you heard that? Have you heard that? Jesus is enough. So don't let anybody rip you off, even if they come up to you and you just want to go in and get a banana in Walmart. That's it. That's it. You're going in for some produce. That's all you're doing. And they come up and, can I tell you about another gospel? No. Because it's not another gospel. It's not good news. It's bad news. It's bad news that would steal you away from your simple faith. And today you might even answer, well, but Ed, I don't know much about the Bible. Yeah, but you're learning, aren't you? And I don't know much about what it means to follow Christ. Yeah, but you're learning, aren't you? Like, nobody knows all that we need to know, but we're growing and we're learning and we're following and we're obeying and we're repenting. Like, our lives are being lived to honor God. And Paul is saying, just stand fast. Don't let anybody move you. And that's a word for the 21st century too. I'm warning you right now. I don't want, and I've seen it before, but I don't want to see it anymore. Anybody that was worshiping here, hands lifted, loving God, not walking with the Lord anymore because you got ripped off along the way. And the reason you got ripped off along the way, I'm warning you ahead of time, is because you didn't choose to stand fast. Stay put. Or Jesus would put it this way, abide in me and I in you. No matter what comes your way, it's almost like stand fast. You actually have to kind of think of it. You just don't stand like this. You almost have to brace yourself for what anything comes your way. Just brace yourself and be ready. And be strong against anything that might come while you're worshiping the Lord. That's what he's telling the Galatians. Everything I've told you, everything I've shared with you, all the truth, here's what I want you to do. Stand fast. Verse 2. Indeed, I, Paul, say to you that if you become circumcised, Christ will profit you nothing. And again, I testify to every man who becomes circumcised that he is a debtor to keep the whole law. You have become estranged from Christ, you who attempt to be justified by the law, you have fallen from grace. A very controversial passage. It doesn't need to be controversial because Paul's making it pretty simple. And I find that in the church world, the simple things people like to argue about the most. This isn't a very complicated passage. He says this: if you think that being circumcised, going back to the law, is the way of salvation, you don't know Jesus. That's what he's saying. That's basically what you have become estranged. You really, it's not that they've lost their salvation, they never had it. Like, you don't get it. You remember when Jesus talked about the seed that was sown? He says a sower went out to sow seed, and he sowed four different types of seed. Only one seed took root, only one. The other three were ripped off. There is a group of people in the Galatian region that were ripped off because the next time a new message came, oh, I want to be circumcised. Can you imagine that? Lining up and going, yeah, circumcise me. That's what I need. That's what I need. I can't be in a right relationship with God until I go through that. What do you mean? Who told you that? That you have been, as Paul will write into the Romans, he said, your heart has been circumcised. You have been changed from the inside out because of the new covenant. But he says, I'm telling you guys, if that's what you want to do, you've changed your relationship. You see that in verse 3? You may not have noticed that, but that's what he's saying. He says, if you think you want to go back to circumcision, you've changed your relationship. We're no longer talking family terms here. We're no longer talking family terms. Now we're talking, oh, now you've become a debtor. That's now you're in debt. Now again, if we use the family language of our homes, you don't sit down and you don't do this. If you are, get rid of it, but don't do this. Writing down all how expensive your kids are, because they are. They're very expensive. And it just constantly just love keeps no record of wrong, okay? So you just super expensive. And you sit your kids down one day. You know what? Before you move out, you owe me $250,000. And that's just for your birth years. That was just a hospital bill for your birth, whatever. No, that's not the type of relationship you have in your family. I mean, that you've forgotten what family is. Your kids are not debtors to you. They don't owe you anything. You brought them into the world in obedience to God. You raised them as unto the Lord because that God's desire is for you to be a parent, for you to have kids. They don't owe you anything. And when you start using that kind of language, you already know, especially if it's serious. I mean, you might joke around, ha, ha, ha, that's fine. But if you really do it seriously, then I can tell you right now, you have forgotten your role as a parent. I mean, your role as a parent to get two jobs if you need to take care of your kids. Your role as a parent is to give them a safe place to cover them, protect them, teach them, disciple them, get them to Jesus. It's not to sit them down every week and go, okay, this was a pretty good week. You worked off $5. Next week, you sit them down, yeah, this was not a good week. You owe me $300,000. You know, like, that language is just not family language. I understand that some of you had a very challenging upbringing, and that might have been the language of your home, but God is showing you there's a greater way, isn't there? Much greater than perhaps the mistakes our parents made or our grandparents made. There's healing. We don't have debtor relationships. My kids don't owe me anything. We're not debtors. I think of the church, you know, when you think of freedom, how Jesus has made you free, how you experience this newness of life, it's important to recognize that I didn't give you this freedom. A pastor didn't give it to you. A church didn't give it to you. A religious system didn't give it to you. A bookstore didn't give it to you. Christ has made you free. So therefore, you don't owe me anything. You don't owe me anything. I didn't give you this freedom. I didn't die for your sins. You don't owe me anything. Your relationship is with Jesus, not with some man or some religion or some church or some movement. Your eyes need to be on the Lord. He's the one that is worthy of your devotion and your commitment. But you know what that also means? I don't owe you anything. You didn't give me this freedom. You didn't save my soul. You didn't rescue me when I was in the depth of sin. And so what it does is it puts our connection on the relational scale. We don't live by what you owe me and what I owe you. The Bible says if I'm going to owe anything to anyone, you know what it is? Love. And I get to serve you and you get to serve me. Not because we have to, that's the debtor. You guys know, you go check your mail. We kind of check our mail once a week so that we don't see it every day. But when we check it, we already know there's going to be letters in there. You know what they're going to say? Pay up. And I'm not friends with them. They're not my buddies. Pay up, pay up, pay up. Every month, pay up, pay up, pay up. The reality of relationship is not you come here and owe me something or I owe you. I don't come here because I feel indebted to you. I come here because I love God and I love you. It makes it very easy. We speak in relational. I get to exercise the spiritual gifts that God has given to me. I get to be who God's made me. I get to grow. We get to grow together. You have gifts, I have gifts. But this idea, if you want to go back to the law, even if you impose it on yourself, you want to go back to the law, you want to go to a legalistic type of mindset, you want to try to please Ed, you want to try to please your mom and dad, you want to try to please every view. It makes it very easy. We speak in relational. I get to exercise the spiritual gifts that God has given to me. I get to be who God's made me. I get to grow. We get to grow together. You have gifts, I have gifts. But this idea, if you want to go back to the law, even if you impose it on yourself, you want to go back to the law, you want to go to a legalistic type of mindset, you want to try to please Ed, you want to try to please your mom and dad, you want to try to please everybody that has some

0: you owe me. Look, you don't owe me anything. Just love God with all your heart, soul, and mind. And then I'll get to enjoy your love or not. It's up to you. It's my heart to serve the Lord. And I don't owe you anything except to love you and serve you. Why? Because of all that God has done for us.
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0: 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It's only a few months old. It's titled Letting Go of Your Past. It was written during a time where in our church, a lot of the issues we were dealing with had to do with unforgiveness, feeling stuck, dealing with church hurt, family hurt. And I began to teach a series of Bible studies for our church that we edited into book form that will help you greatly. And the neat thing about this book is not only will it help you move forward and get unstuck, but all the net proceeds go to our missionaries. And so it's kind of a double win. 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The title, Letting Go of Your Past by Ed Taylor. 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
1: 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I'm Ron Beaver. Great to be with you. Great to be learning from God's Word on this Thursday morning. And I want to let you know that the Calling All Men, by the way, the CCFR Men's Breakfast is going to be happening at Calvary Chapel Foothill Ranch. 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And the guest speaker is Pastor Henry Lundy, who you hear here on the weekends on his program, Refreshing Word. And you definitely want to attend this. This is a great breakfast. 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You'll see it right there. CCFR Men's Breakfast, Calvary Chapel, Foothill Ranch, July 25th with Pastor Henry Lundy. And you can get all the details again at kwave.com. There's also a link there where you can register for the event. So check it out. Well, have you ever prayed to God for something and it doesn't happen? I'm sure this has happened to all of us, and we often question God if he doesn't care about us or maybe he's ignoring us. Well, stay tuned. We'll be joining Focus on the Family with hosts John Fuller and Jim Daly. Dr. Erwin Lutzer is their guest as they discuss his book, Why God Doesn't Answer My Prayers, a biblical guide

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2: For verily I say unto you that whosoever shall say unto this mountain, be thou removed and be thou cast into the sea, and shall not doubt in his heart, but shall believe that those things which he saith shall come to pass, he shall have whatsoever he saith. Now, this is a verse that's been so misunderstood today. You find that the Christian doesn't need to throw mountains around literally, but he needs power today for living and meeting the daily mountains of cares and problems. But I want to tell you very candidly, I would like to be strengthened with might by the Holy Spirit in the inner man. And that, my friend, would be greater than moving a mountain. That's the thing that's important. That is, a faith in God.
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3: On a recent episode of Pastor's Perspective, Eric Thomas, professor of theology at the Talbot School of Theology, and from Calvary Chapel Costa Mesa, assistant pastor Richard Cimino, discuss how can Satan go before the throne of God.
4: When the Bible uses an image like God cannot look upon sin, I don't think that means God can't coexist with sin. Jesus certainly shows us that that's the case. He ate with sinners and certainly looked upon them in the process. And so Jesus saw the sin of the world. God certainly is present everywhere with his whole being, even in the midst of the worst sin being committed. So when the Bible uses imagery like God cannot look upon sin, it means he is in no way the origin of that sin or in any way morally culpable or responsible for that sin. So he's completely opposed to all sin and evil, which is what his justice means. It's what his wrath means. And so he is entirely in opposition to all sin and evil. But in his grace, he dwells with us. And actually, those who recognize their sin the most are the ones who get to experience God the most. He draws near to the contrite. And so we want to understand imagery like can't look upon sin as distancing God from sin in any personal, culpable way, but at the same time, be grateful that he is able to be with us in the midst of our own sin.
5: Mm. Richard?
6: Yeah, that's so good. 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He's looking at it and he sees it. And thank the Lord that he would look at us. 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How does that happen if God can't look at evil? Mm. You know, he looked at you, Eric. He looked at me. He looked at every man and woman. And I love that, you know, and you shall call his name Emmanuel, which means God with us. And the people that Jesus hung out with, it just blew the minds of the religious hypocrites of Israel. He couldn't believe, like, why are you hanging around with sinners, harlots, tax collectors? 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
12: So I want to say to everyone today, bring your doubts to God. You know, you have questions, you have doubts, you have mysteries. 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
0: Dr. Erwin Lutzer is with us today on Focus on the Family with Jim Daly. I'm John Fuller, and today we're going to be diving into a topic that every believer wrestles with at some point, and that is prayer. Stay with us for some great biblical insights and heart on this topic.
5: Jen, frequently Christians and non-Christians will explore prayer. They'll ask themselves, why do we do it? Does it really matter? Is God really there? Does he hear it? Does he answer? And we're going to explore those tension points. And, you know, sometimes there's non-tension points as well. I remember playing football in high school, didn't know whether I wanted to do college ball. I got scholarship offers. And I knelt down and prayed in that visiting locker room at Big Bear, California. Said, Lord, if you don't want me to play college ball, break a bone today, but don't let it hurt. Third quarter of that game, my collarbone got snapped in half. It didn't hurt. I went, okay, I'm going to take that as an answer to prayer as a 17-year-old boy. Mm-hmm. And, you know, that was just the Lord's way of saying, I heard you. I'm with you. You want an answer? Here it is. So that was a very direct answer to prayer that I received.
13: Yeah.
5: Sometimes it's going to happen like that. Sometimes it won't. And we want to help you think about why today with a very special guest.
13: Yeah. Yeah. And I've got friends right now who are dealing with really deep difficulties in life, and God doesn't seem to be answering the way they want or right away. And we're going to be talking about those mm-hmm. kinds of circumstances as well. Dr. Erwin Lutzer is a theologian and pastor emeritus of the Moody Church in Chicago. He served there for 36 years as mm-hmm. senior pastor. He's on three radio programs with 1,000 different outlets in the U.S. and internationally and online, and he's authored more than 70 books. We're so pleased to have him here to talk about this one called Why Doesn't God Answer My Prayers? A Biblical Guide to God's Hidden Purposes.
5: Dr. Lutzer, welcome back. It's always good to have you here.
12: So glad to be with you today, Jim, and we're going to be talking about a topic as you introduced it. Namely, why doesn't God answer our prayers? Now, I'm sure that this is your experience. It's been mine, where so many people deconstruct from the Christian faith because they pray something, they're in desperation, God doesn't seem to answer, and so they say, to quote the words of one man, God isn't worth a nickel to me. So we're going to help people to understand that God has hidden purposes, and we're going to use some biblical examples to help them to process, as all of us need to, the whole issue of unanswered prayer.
5: Yeah, and that statement, I mean, on the one hand, that reality is good that people can express that, and you can express it to the Lord. He's big enough to hear your concerns and your complaints. But far better to figure this out so that your expectations don't lead to a disconnection, right? That you think, why doesn't God answer my prayer or every prayer, etc.? You had an acquaintance who didn't want to attend a prayer meeting, so I'm assuming that person was a Christian who was afraid that God wouldn't answer his prayer.
12: Well, they prayed for their pastor. They had an all-night prayer meeting, and this woman said, if God didn't answer all those prayers, I'm leaving Christianity. Now, she is a Christian, and she'll probably come back, but the deep disappointment in God, which is what we're going to be talking about, is everywhere. And so, for example, when it comes to healing, and we can talk about that, about the fact that people frequently pray that they will be healed, as the example is that I've just given, and God doesn't come through. And so they are deeply disappointed. And oftentimes, it erodes their faith, and they stop praying about anything.
5: Well, let's build the framework here. What or how would you describe the purpose of prayer?
12: That's an excellent question. The purpose of prayer is to get us beyond our requests to fellowship with God. And that's one of the mistakes that is often made. You know, we treat God like a slot machine. You know, I need this, I need that. Mm-hmm. But ultimately, why is it that we have so many needs? The answer is to bring us into God's presence and to help us all to understand that we have a greater need for God and his presence than we do the answers to our prayers.
5: Let me ask you this, Dr. Lutzer, because, you know, you go back 2,000 years and what the early Christians were dealing with, so many creature comforts that didn't exist, indoor plumbing, just simple things. And it seems to me that, you know, most of those prayers were around physical need. You know, people couldn't walk, people couldn't see, people couldn't hear. And the Lord, along with the disciples and those around him, were able to pray for people and you know, obviously the book Acts is full of stories where people were made whole. In today's environment, it feels like, you know, the needs are met, but we have a certain self, higher self orientation. You mentioned it as a slot machine. So we're just playing this kind of thing with the Lord where we want more or better or something that brings us greater comfort. And that's not the healthiest place spiritually to be, I wouldn't think.
12: And in the book of Acts, of course, these miracles occurred because they were done by the apostles. Later on throughout church history, you don't see the same miracles. But in answer to your question, Jim, many people treat prayer like they do an oxygen mask on an airplane.
5: Mm.
12: Now, when we flew here from Chicago, we didn't need the oxygen mask for which
5: good.
12: We were grateful, but we were glad that it was there. And many people say, well, now we're in trouble. Now we need God. Yes, you do. But actually, it's deeper than that. You have to understand that your fellowship with God has to continue despite the disappointment. People can spill out their hurt before God. God can take it. It's oftentimes at the end of our rope when we tell God what we think of him and do it reverently, hopefully, that God begins to pour grace into our souls and we experience his presence.
5: Yeah, and that's so good to remember. And I think that point of relationship is the key. I mean, we're created for relationship. So the evidence of that prayer life is to be in relationship with God. And we're going to get into so much of that. How can we embrace the mystery of prayer? I mean, prayer is rather a mystery. I mean, yes, sometimes, no, often. What is the mystery of prayer?
12: I'm thinking of the early apostles and those who suffered for their faith. I'm sure that before they were burned at the stake or they were taken and crucified as Peter was, they were probably praying for deliverance. But here's the key. There's a difference between asking God for specific things and committing ourselves to God. I believe that there are many people who are listening right now who are going to find a change in their lives when they finally give their requests to God and commit those requests to God, not demanding a certain answer, but being willing to receive whatever he gives them.
5: Mm.
12: And that's an important lesson for us to learn. So they didn't always get the answer to their prayers either.
5: Yeah.
12: And we have to understand, none of us can comprehend the mystery that you referred to, because back behind God, so to speak, he's working things that we don't see, and that's where faith comes in.
5: Right.
12: So I want to say to everyone today, bring your doubts to God. Hmm. You know, you have questions, you have doubts, you have mysteries. Bring it to God. It's not wrong to doubt if you're an honest doubter. Now, dishonest doubters, that's a different thing.
5: Yeah, but in that, the end of that is critically important, that God's purposes may not be known to us. He
12: exactly.
5: had a purpose for John.
12: Oh, and Jim, we're going to be giving some illustrations of that.
13: And before you move on, what was Jesus's assurance to John there in the prison cell? What did he send back as a message?
12: Well, he sent back a message about the fact that miracles were being done. And then Jesus said, "Blessed are those who are not offended because of me." If I could give a very contemporary response to that, it would be, blessed are those who are not upset with the way I run my business.
5: The way I run the shop.
12: Yes.
5: I mean, that's funny, but accurate. And wow. I think that's the whole point. You know, again, so much of this life mirrors what God's trying to teach us in a spiritual context. So you have marriage. What's the biggest issue in marriage typically? Expectations that are unmet. What I expect of my spouse. And then you spend a lifetime better understanding what the relationship should be. It is exactly the same thing with our relationship with the Lord. What are our expectations and what should be the proper, healthy expectations of our relationship with the Lord?
12: Blessed are those who have no reason to believe, that's visible, but yet they keep believing. That is indeed the height of faith.
5: Mm-hmm. And that's every one of us that have proclaimed Christ are in that category in this century. I mean, we have to look back 2,000 years when he walked and say, okay, I believe. I believe he's the Messiah. I believe he did everything he said. I believe the word of God is true and right. So let me ask you this. You had a great story in the book about a man you called Ted who wrote a letter about his unanswered prayers. Share that story about Ted.
12: This is so critical to many people listening. Ted was listening to a Word of Faith evangelist who said that if you believe God, he'll give you money. That's the essence of it. And there are many who teach that thing. So Ted tried it. He's a believer. He's in prison. But he's trusting God both for health, because he had some health issues, and for money. And none of it came to pass. Mm. So he writes and says, what's wrong? Well, of course I answered. But here's the point. I want to speak about healing, since that's oftentimes a pressure point for people. Is healing in the atonement? Yes, of course. Jesus died for us, body, soul, and spirit. But we don't get our complete inheritance in this life. Jesus also came to abolish death, and that hasn't happened. So yes, there's physical healing that we shall receive, but we can't insist on it now. Even faith healers who teach that you can have whatever you want if you have faith, they end up dying. And so what we need to do is to understand that you can name it, but you can't always claim it.
5: Yeah. You know, and I appreciate that. One of the things that can be complicating for a non-believer or a new believer, and probably some mature believers, is this idea of God's omniscience. He knows. He knows the day we're going to die. He knows the number of hairs on our head. I mean, that's pretty profound. The point is, he knows everything. That's what that scripture is trying to say, in my opinion. But in that context, if he already knows everything in that way, again, prayer, is prayer really there to move him? Or
12: Jim, let's go back to Jesus in the Sermon on the Mount. Jesus says this, when you pray, don't use repetition like the heathen do, for your Father knows in advance what you need. And then what's the next thing out of his mouth? When you pray, pray thus, our Father who art in heaven, and you end up with, you know, give us this day our daily bread. So Jesus acknowledged both. On the one hand, God knows exactly what we need. On the other hand, we're to ask for it. Yeah. And we have to embrace that mystery.
13: Well, we're talking about the essence of the Christian walk and what it means to fellowship with God in prayer, and the mysteriousness of God's nature and this whole process of prayer. Get a copy of this terrific resource from Dr. Erwin Lutzer. It covers so much about prayer. The title is Why Doesn't God Answer My Prayers? And you or someone you know needs this book. We have it here at the ministry, and you'll find the link to get your copy of this book at focusonthefamily.com. .com/broadcast. And we've really centered on kind of individual prayers, but there's an element of corporate prayer that I think a lot of us don't experience because many in the Christian community are just kind of going solo. So how important is that and why?
12: Why should we pray with one another? It's so important that we not only individually connect with God, but even as a corporate group, as a church. Why? What God wants to do is to help us to understand, number one, we can't face life alone. It should be done in the company of other believers as we run the race of life. We run together. The other thing is, it's so important for us to understand that we need the support of other believers in the midst of our distress. Now, we can't get into the whole story right here, but John, do you remember Jesus in Gethsemane said to Peter, James, and John, come and watch with me. Now they blew it because they slept. But the point is, even Jesus said, I need people around me. I remember a woman who was divorced and her husband actually kidnapped the child, terrible situation. And she said, I'm praying about it. I said, do you have other believers to pray with you? She said, no, I don't. I said, you have to have that. You have to have people who sympathize with you, people who believe along with you, because we are, after all, one body. So that's why I think corporate prayer is so important. And one of my burdens, actually, as a pastor, is to know the number of churches that no longer have prayer meetings. Mm. And I think that's something? A tragedy.
14: Yeah, so much so. Let's talk about the benefits of prayer, that personal transformation that takes place when we pray. You know, so often we're coaching those around us. We do that here at Focus. Here's how, when you're in the heat of a battle in your marriage, here's how to back up, take a deep breath, kind of de-escalate, and approach the problem a little more godly, and you'll have a better outcome. I think prayer is just like that. When you come into prayer, and as we lay those burdens on the Lord, we share our burdens with God, something does change our heart and our attitude. What is that change?
12: Jim, this is so critical. We must recognize that oftentimes people who pray, "Lord, help me," should be praying, "Lord, transform me."
14: Mm.
12: And they are willing to pray for the Lord's help, but not for his transformation. The best example of this comes from the book of James. James says, "You pray and you receive not because you ask amiss," I think I'm quoting the King James here, "that you might consume it on your own lusts." Now, James goes on and tells us exactly how to pray. He says, "Submit yourselves to God." In other words, you're not going to tell God what to do, but you do give him the desires of your heart. "Submit yourselves to God. Resist the devil, because he's going to want to come after you and destroy your prayer life." And then it says, "Humble yourselves in the presence of the Lord, and he will raise you up. Draw near to God, and he will draw near to you." So here's what I want to emphasize. It is not simply asking God for help. Every time we come, we should say, "Lord, what is it that you want me to change? What are you trying to say to me?" Because after all, prayer brings about transformation.
14: That's so good. I mean, it's a posture, an emotional and spiritual posture before the Lord. Asking God questions is a good place to go. He is the creator of the universe.
12: Yeah.
14: Right.
12: Yes.
14: I mean, we talk about standing in front of or being in a meeting with the richest man in the world, Elon Musk. What would you ask him? Okay, let's go up a few notches. The creator of the universe. Yeah. What are the questions that you have for him?
12: And I believe that we honor God in our worship, even though there's a great deal of mystery. You know, as an older man, I spend a great deal of time contemplating God. I can't get my mind around the eternality of God, but I meditate and contemplate anyway, because I believe that that exalts the Lord. And while I'm on the topic, every morning I recite the same verses. "I will bless the Lord at all times. His praise shall continually be in my mouth." That's the way I begin. So no matter what's going on around me, and sometimes it's good, sometimes I don't see it as being good, but I accept it, and I want to bless God anyway.
14: You know what's critical in there, Erwin, and I want to highlight this, that attitude is all the difference. That's the point. If you're in a bad spot and you're cursing the Lord, and that can be without language, that's more like, "Why would you put me in this spot?" I mean, that to me is a little disrespectful, rather than saying, "Lord, I don't understand it. I don't know why I'm in this circumstance, but I'm going to trust you." Those are very different emotions.
12: Yeah. Blessed is the person who, when he doesn't receive from the Lord what he wants, nonetheless continues to worship.
14: Hmm.
12: And in doing that, we honor the Lord, and that's the means of transformation.
14: Yeah.
12: God wants to transform us, and so prayer is one of the means, but it can't be just simply asking God for requests.
14: You know, I'm so grateful for the characters in the Bible, whether that's, you know, David or Peter. Yeah, I mean, everybody has their favorite misfit, right? And I say that respectfully because they too were human, just like us. Abraham negotiates with the Lord when it comes to Sodom and Gomorrah. Speak to that.
12: Fascinating.
14: Yeah, this is good.
12: Fascinating. The 18th chapter of Genesis. Now, Abraham wants to save Lot and his wife and Lot's daughters. So he begins by saying, "God, if you find 50 righteous, will you destroy Sodom and Gomorrah?" God says no. And Abraham goes all the way down to 10 and says, Lord, if there are 10 righteous in Sodom and Gomorrah, you won't destroy it, will you? And God says, no, I won't. Abraham leaves, God leaves. Now the drama begins. He goes home and he speaks to Sarah, and I'm using my imagination here, and says, Sarah, I just spared Sodom and Gomorrah judgment because I got God down to 10. And now let's count them. Well, there's Lot, there's his wife, there's his two daughters, which is 4, but they are going to marry some young men. And so that's 6. And probably these young men come from godly parents. There are 10. Well, the next day, Abraham goes out and Sodom and Gomorrah is burning. Obviously, he's thinking Lot and his wife and family is not going to be spared. But here's the lesson. God sometimes gives us the desires of our heart, but it doesn't come like we expect it to.
14: That's a good point.
12: He thought that Sodom and Gomorrah would not be burned, but lo and behold, it was burned, but Lot and his daughters were rescued. So let's remember, God has different ways of answering prayer.
14: Yeah, that is such a good point. I mean, again, we get dashed in our expectations of how God will answer a prayer, and that's equally important. Right here at the end, Habakkuk is another great example in the Bible of a man who trusted God in tough circumstances. How did he respond to the knowledge that God was sending judgment on Israel? And let me just put that in the context of today. Many Christians believe that kind of judgment is coming to us in America.
12: Jim, this is so fascinating. It is such a blessing. Habakkuk is praying, God, look at violence, do something. God responds, I am doing something. I'm bringing the Babylonians to destroy you.
14: Right.
12: And he responds and says, oh my, I wish I wouldn't have asked. And God says, I am doing something. I'm bringing the Babylonians to destroy you. So Habakkuk goes through all of this agony. How is he going to manage this? He's wrestling with the character of God. But then in the end, he begins to praise God because he begins to understand two attributes of God. Number one, his sovereignty and his justice, but also his care for his people. Now, this ends up with Habakkuk's prayer. He says, at the end of the book, chapter 3, I hear my body trembles, my lips quiver at the sound. Rottenness enters into my bones. My legs tremble beneath me. So he's in fear. Though the fig tree should not blossom, nor fruit beyond the vines, the produce of the olive fail, and the fields yield no food, the flocks be cut off from the fold, and there be no herd in the stalls, yet will I rejoice in the Lord. I will take joy in the God of my salvation. God is my strength. He makes my feet like the deer's. He makes me tread on high places. And I say to everyone who is listening, if you have a pen or pencil, jot this down. As long as you have a pulse, you still have a praise. And Habakkuk proves that. Now, in the year 1700s, there was a man by the name of William Cooper who struggled with suicide. He took the prayer of Habakkuk, and in his writing, sometimes a light surprises, this is what Habakkuk meant to him. Though vine nor fig tree neither, their wanted fruit should bear, though all the fields should wither, nor flocks nor herds be there. Yet God the same abiding, his praise shall tune my voice, for while in him confiding, I cannot but rejoice. So once again, my friend, if you have a pulse, you have a praise.
14: And in that context, and I want to punch this point right at the end, Dr. Lutzer, what you're describing is a resiliency of faith. And you must, as a pastor, look around and go, how much we need that right now. It doesn't feel like generally we as the church have great resilience of faith. It's like we're weak.
12: We sure are. And some of the reasons for this is the fact that many of us live in a country where there is prosperity. When you go to countries where there isn't, You find this kind of faith. But it's very difficult for us to trust God when everything under us falls apart.
14: And that's really the ultimate test. When it falls apart, can you maintain your connection to God?
12: Mm-hmm. Yes.
14: That is Paul when he wrote, in all things, I will be content in all circumstances, not some, in all. And we seem not to be able to grasp that for ourselves. And it's right there. Dr. Lutzer, this has been fantastic. I know people are being helped in understanding that relationship and their prayer life or lack thereof, attitude toward prayer. This has been great. Mm-hmm. Let's come back for a second day and cover more out of your great book, Why Doesn't God Answer My Prayers? Probably the number one question in the Christian and the non-Christian community. Can we do it?
12: We can.
14: Okay, let's do that. And if this is striking a chord with you, which we hope it is, I don't think really most people are satisfied in that prayer life. Get a copy of Dr. Lutzer's book directly from Focus on the Family. What's so good about supporting the ministry, we'll be able to send you the book to say thank you for being part of the ministry. And together, we can help more people in their Christian journey to be stronger in Christ, better in their marriage, better as a parent, save a baby's life. Why not do that when you get a great resource from us?
13: Yeah, in the past 12 months, Jim, we've helped almost 1 million people to grow stronger in their faith. That's what your investment does in Focus on the Family.
14: So pretty good investment.
13: Donate today. We'll say thanks, as Jim noted, by sending this wonderful resource. It's rich in so many ways. 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I'm John Fuller, inviting you back next time as we continue the conversation about prayer with Dr. Erwin Lutzer, and once again, help you and your family thrive in Christ.
15: 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I'm Ron Bieber. Good early Thursday morning as we continue to dig into God's Word. Looking at your weather for later today, we're looking for mostly cloudy skies and then sunshine in the afternoon with highs in the mid to upper 70s, overnight lows in the low 60s. It's currently cloudy and 65 at K-Wave. Well, straight ahead, we'll be joining Pastor Dave Rolfe as he continues his journey through the Psalms. We're stopping in Psalm 92 this morning as we learn about having a balanced prayer life. God wants us to bring our petitions to Him. That's true. He wants us to rely on Him for our needs, but not to the exclusion of the praise and worship that He deserves. And I found that sometimes my needs are so unimportant compared to who God is, because, you know, He is who He is, and the love He shows us, that's what's important. And it's more important than instantly getting all of my needs met. So stay with us as we investigate this and the balanced word. It's coming up next right here on K-Wave.
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2: Well, verily I say unto you that whosoever shall say unto this mountain, be thou removed and be thou cast into the sea, and shall not doubt in his heart, but shall believe that those things which he saith shall come to pass, he shall have whatsoever he saith. Now, this is a verse that's been so misunderstood today. You find that the Christian doesn't need to throw mountains around literally, but he needs power today for living and meeting the daily mountains of cares and problems. But I want to tell you very candidly, I would like to be strengthened with might by the Holy Spirit in the inner man. And that, my friend, would be greater than moving a mountain. That's the thing that's important. That is, have faith in God.
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17: Tell God that you appreciate all that he has done for you, and declaring how much he loves us from morning until night. Take a day and just start it off by thanking him and praising him. Finish it off. If the first thing you think of when you wake up in the morning is to thank God for something, And then you determine that the last thing you do before you go to bed is to also thank God for something. Everything in between is going to get filled in really nicely. But if you start off whining and complaining, groaning and moaning, chances are it's not going to get any better after you realize what you're facing during

0: set aside the next 25 minutes or so to study the Psalms with us on the Balanced Word. We can easily get caught up in just asking God for a bunch of things in our prayer time and telling Him all that is wrong in our lives. And while there's a place for that, we don't want to neglect to tell God how great He is and thank Him for what He has done and is doing in and through us. Psalm 92 serves to help us in that arena. That's where we join Pastor Dave Roth today on the Balanced Word.
1: We've been moving through the Bible and we're working our way. We're almost two-thirds of the way through the book of Psalms, and it's been great. I've really enjoyed just spending this time in the Psalms. Some of it's very painful, some of it's really exciting, and it kind of just runs the gamut of human experience and spiritual experience in our walks with the Lord. Psalm 92 is an interesting one. If you see before it, it says it's a psalm, and then it says a song for the Sabbath day. The Sabbath day was the day, as you know, on Saturday, the Jewish people from Friday at sundown until Saturday at sundown, they took a day off. God set that day aside and said, keep that day holy. And it's interesting that the way He told them to keep it holy was don't do anything. So often when we think of holy, we think we need to do a bunch of stuff. But in reality, it was God's heart to just say, you know what? For at least one day a week, why don't you just let go of everything and let me take care of it? Let me run the show. You can acknowledge that, you know, come the next day, hey, your problems will be still waiting for you to solve. Your work will still be there waiting for you to accomplish it. But on one day, I just want you to stop and rest a little bit and enjoy me and focus on just the what you have in me and who you are in me. And so a special time for them. It became a big burden because instead of just accepting it the way it was, it became more complicated as to what could and couldn't be done. And so often, as would be the case for many of us, if all of a sudden one day someone said, you can't do anything, you just need to shut everything down, we would feel so trapped because we're so used to finding our identity and creating with all of our energy all the things that we need to do. And if someone said, hey, hold it a minute, you can't do right now, it would feel, well, like prison. Sometimes you wonder what's such a bummer about going to prison. And I've been in there, I know, not as an inmate, but I've visited a lot. And I, you know, it's a kind of a depressing place, but think about it. You're supported, taken care of. You have three square meals a day and a place to stay. You don't have to pay rent. And it's really like one big Sabbath. But that's, you know, for some people for the rest of their life. But for some of us, that's the way it feels. If you just say, just don't do anything. It's kind of like if somebody says, let's just not to talk for 15 minutes. You may not have wanted to talk at all, but as soon as you know you can't do it, it just sounds like there's something that you have to get out. And so here in this psalm that they would sing on the Sabbath, he starts out by saying, it is good to give thanks to the Lord and to sing praises to your name, O Most High, to declare your loving kindness in the morning and your faithfulness every night. It's why before you sat down, I ask you to say something that you're thankful for. Because the Bible often exhorts us, be thankful unto God, bless His name, praise the Lord. And so often when we hear these things, we don't even recognize the fact that those are commandments. Those are things that you're supposed to do. If I say, praise the Lord, you might look at me and I go, praise the Lord. And you go, well, praise the Lord. No. When you say praise the Lord, you're telling someone to praise the Lord, not just to say praise the Lord. And so it's good for us. And actually, the fact that this is a Sabbath psalm gives us a little bit of an insight that sometimes a good reason to just stop and to get off alone with the Lord, to get away from our activities, even if it's just during a break during the day or in the evening after everything is calming down, wherever you find that slot in your life, once you get alone with God, instead of telling Him all your requests, instead of, you know, letting Him know what all your problems are, start to list the things for which you are thankful and begin to actually express thanksgiving to Him. That's the place to start. You'll enjoy your day off a lot more if instead of looking at your to-do list, you look at your thanksgiving list and just begin to tell God that you appreciate all that he has done for you and declaring how much he loves us from morning until night. Take a day and just start it off by thanking him and praising him. Finish it off. If the first thing you think of when you wake up in the morning is to thank God for something, and then you determine that the last thing you do before you go to bed is to also thank God for something, everything in between is going to get filled in really nicely. But if you start off whining and complaining, groaning and moaning, chances are it's not going to get any better after you realize what you're facing during the day. He goes on to say in verse 3, on an instrument of 10 strings, on the lute and on the harp, with harmonious sound. This is speaking of instrumental worship. And it's interesting that it's not just there to accompany the singing. Of course, most of us couldn't sing at all unless there was an instrument accompanying us. But there are a lot of references in the Psalms to musical instruments actually praising the Lord. And this is something that I've talked with you before about, because I think maybe some of you have flirted with playing a musical instrument, and yet, you know, you set it down a long time ago. Maybe you didn't think there was a point to it. You knew you'd never become a virtuoso, and so as a result, you just kind of bailed on it. But, you know, playing music to the Lord, and I find sometimes on a day off, just listening to nice music is something that can set the tone for praising him and expressing our heart to him. And so think again about maybe picking up an instrument and playing it, and or at least listening to some instrumental music. You don't have to have words put to everything. Sometimes just hearing beautiful music, the heart can sort of express in a way that thanksgiving that can't be in any other way. It's also a place where we should really appreciate people who are truly gifted playing musical instruments, that just have the ability to do it in such a way that it blesses us. That's something that I believe God is blessed by too, that those artistic expressions. Now, you may have other artistic expressions or gifts. You might be a painter. You may have something else, some other way. You could be a writer, a poet, or in some other way you have the ability to express something. It might even be through playing sports in a way that's disciplined and structured. Whatever it is that God has given you, let everything that hath breath praise the Lord. And so I believe musical instruments are one way for that to happen, but certainly not the only way. And so often when we limit ourselves to only praising God through reciting a list of things he has done for us, we're probably coming up short. Those of you parents who have children, I would encourage you to at least expose them to good music and to give them opportunities to play. I know it's painful when they're learning and you have to hear that. It's difficult sometimes, but nowadays almost every instrument there's an electronic version of it that they can play in headphones and only they and the Lord will hear it. But give them those opportunities, because those opportunities can become beautiful expressions of our love for God. 4, verse 4, you, Lord, have made me glad through your work. I will triumph in the works of your hands. When you do something great, I win. I'm blessed. Oh, Lord, how great are your works. Your thoughts are very deep. A senseless man does not know, nor does a fool understand this. You can't completely plumb the depths of who God is. You can't think about him too long or too deeply. Now, this may be something that seems really boring, to really wrestle with who God is and to expose ourselves to great literature. Nowadays, so much that's written about God is so surfacey. There's really nothing substantial to it. Most books that are written nowadays, Christian books as well as secular books, by the time they've been out there for 6 or 7 months, they're already half price. If you get the Christian Book Distributors catalog, look at all those things that were big sellers a year ago, and now they're 49 cents. And they just can't give them away. On the other hand, there are some great books that were written hundreds and hundreds of years ago. Of course, when you talk about the books of the Bible, thousands of years ago, and they still stand. Why is it that people are still excited about and reading C.S. Lewis, but other people that I could mention have published books and they come and go and don't have an impact. Well, depth is a part of that. In order to really think thoughts that are worthy of God, you're going to have to stretch yourself. You're going to have to get deep. You're going to have to read some things that are maybe a little beyond you initially. And sometimes you just have to think about it and pray about it. Some of it you may never understand. But to think deeper about God and to seek a deeper walk with him is something that ultimately God will reward. Because if you're thinking of a real shallow, simplistic God, then you're not thinking of the real God. God is deep. He is complex. As soon as you think you have them all figured out, I'll give you a list of some books you ought to read that'll let you know maybe you don't. Now, this isn't intellectual snobbery. This isn't just, oh, I want to find someone who states simple things in a really complex way so that I can sound like I'm very intelligent and educated. Not so. But the thing is, to think deeply about God is to consider how incredibly complex the creator of the universe is, and to look at some philosophical questions that the Bible deals with and to think about them, to talk to other people about them. It's one of the great pluses to getting some theological education is that when you do that, you're hanging around with people who want to think deeply about God. And as a result, and a good teacher will ask tough questions and you can mull them over and wrestle with them. Unfortunately, so often when it comes to the deep things of God, we turn it into just a debate, winning between one side and another. It's a shame that when it comes to the deeper things of God, we don't say, you know what? I think that both sides have a good point. And God must just be bigger than I realized. He must be more complex than I knew. And how I praise him for that. Now, thinking like that may not be your idea of a day off, a Sabbath, but it pays off in huge dividends when you'll begin to think a little deeper, not just going with simple answers, but to allow yourself to be stretched, to think about God. When you think you have him figured out, when you think you know all the answers, then you're really wrong because he's much deeper than that. Fools can't understand it. You go, well, I'm a fool. Well, James says, if anybody lacks wisdom, ask God, and he gives it generously. So if you feel kind of stupid around the deeper things of God, then you need to ask him. And it's a good thing to do on your day off. Help me, Lord, today to understand one more thing about who you are. He talks about the wicked. They spring up like grass, and it seems like the workers of iniquity flourish. It is that they may be destroyed forever. Now, this is a tough verse. In fact, this is one you can think about for a while. It seems to say that the reason why God allows some unrighteous people to flourish, why he allows wicked people to get away with being wicked sometimes, is somehow connected to the fact that they're going to be destroyed forever. They're going to end up being condemned. Now, I don't understand that. I don't even think I'm going to go there with you, but it's something to think about. God's purpose being accomplished even in people who reject him. Now, we know anyone who is condemned, it's because they refuse what he offers, his offer for salvation. And yet God seems to have a purpose in any of that. Now, don't jump to a real simple conclusion on that. All I'm saying is go, and think about it a bit and mull it over. It can't make sense for me without either opting for some biblical truths or choosing others and neglecting some of those. I chalk it up to the fact that God is incredibly deep, but I accept what he says, whether I can get it or not. Verse 8, on the other hand, you, Lord, are on high forevermore. Behold your enemies, O Lord, for behold your enemies shall perish. All the workers of iniquity shall be scattered. Now, again, when he talks about them perishing, this also presents kind of a controversy theologically. There are a lot of verses in Scripture that talk about the wicked suffering forever and ever, tormented day and night, where the worm dieth not, and our common concept of hell. But there are also scriptures that talk about them perishing and being destroyed. And, you know, even John 3:16 says that, you know, God so loved the world that he gave his only begotten son that whosoever believed in him should not perish. Now, there are some people who take that and these kinds of verses and say, look, it's obvious that you don't suffer in hell forever. Maybe it's for a while. Maybe it's for 1,000 years or whatever. But eventually, they believe annihilation because it says that you're going to perish. Now, that's not my own particular view because there are also so many scriptures that indicate punishment after death and that it will go on and on that if I see both there, I think the safe thing is to assume that they're not going to be annihilated. I don't think it makes that much of a difference. I don't fight with people over it. But to my way of thinking, when I look at it, I think perishing in the sense of being your fate is sealed and you're forever separated from God. That's the way I read it. So when you see these verses that talk about them perishing, I don't think it means that they're annihilated. I believe that the soul is eternal and you will either live eternally with God or eternally without him. I could be wrong, but that's my view. That's the view of most theologians that I respect. Not to say I don't respect some. There are some really good theologians that believe in annihilation too. But it's only to say you can explain it without saying, well, they're going to just be consumed. Perishing just could be making the point that they're forever away from God. Because it also says they'll be scattered. But my horn, that is my power, my source of authority, you've exalted like a wild ox. I've been anointed with fresh oil. He goes, man, you've been good to me. I look and there are these people who seem to be thriving, but I know that someday their day is going to come and it's going to be ugly and they'll be destroyed by you. At the same time, I just want to tell you, God, you've blessed me. You've upheld me. You've been so good to me. And he goes back after focusing on the wicked a little bit. He's going, hey, this is a Sabbath psalm. God, I just want you to know I'm not complaining. You've been really good to me. You've blessed me. You've anointed me with fresh oil. Of course, David had been anointed as king. But often this picture is used. It's this whole notion of refreshment, a fresh start, a new opportunity, just well, we call recreation. The word recreation comes from the same thing as recreation. And it's like sometimes, and especially on the Sabbath, you just need a fresh dose. And so the Holy Spirit anoints us and touches us in a fresh way. And that's why he wants us to constantly come to him, to be continuously filled with the Spirit. Oil is almost always in the scripture a symbol of the Holy Spirit. And so the acknowledgement that not only, God, you have strengthened me and helped me, you blessed me, but you give me a fresh blessing all the time. When I'm running dry, when I'm feeling frustrated, boy, there you are. I take my time off. I praise you. I just begin to glorify you and to worship you. And there comes that fresh anointing of your Spirit in my life. My eye also has seen my desire on my enemies. My ears hear my desire on the wicked. In other words, I know what you're going to do. Verse 12, the righteous shall flourish like a palm tree. He shall grow like a cedar in Lebanon. Somebody who follows you, they're just going to sprout up. Those who are planted in the house of the Lord shall flourish in the courts of our God. They shall still bear fruit in old age. They shall be fresh and flourishing to declare that the Lord is upright. He is my rock and there is no unrighteousness in him. Winding up this psalm of Sabbath praise by just saying, you know, you bless us. You always do. When we're planted there with you, good things happen. Great blessings come to us. And God is the one I'm banking on, he says.
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1: Psalm 93, talking about the Lord and being the king, and it says, "The Lord reigns. He is clothed with majesty. The Lord is clothed. He has girded himself with strength. Surely the world is established so that it cannot be moved, but your throne is established from of old. You are from everlasting. Even before the world was set and is solid, hey, your throne was there. The floods have lifted up, O Lord. The floods have lifted up their voice. The floods lift up their waves." So he's saying, hey, obviously the earth is pretty solid. Your throne is that way. But he goes, you know, on the earth, sometimes the water keeps coming up, and it's a powerful phenomenon. And it sometimes seems like, man, when the waves come crashing in, of course, we saw recently with some tsunamis and hurricanes that, man, look at that water. And yet he's basically saying, you've made the earth in such a way that there's recovery. And the implication is, man, when you sit on the throne and God, you're in charge, and what you've done, nothing's going to prevail over it. He goes on to say, "The Lord on high is mightier than the noise of many waters, than the mighty waves of the sea." I was down at the beach last night. Ann was at the women's study, and so I took the opportunity to go down to Salt Creek, and I was the only one there, only one in the parking lot, only one in the park, only one on the beach. And it was kind of spooky. It was dark, it was kind of cloudy, so the moon wasn't giving much light. And I was just spending time with the Lord and walking down on the beach. And the tide was further out than I've ever seen it. I mean, it was amazing. And it's kind of goofy, but I started thinking about the tsunami and how the water went way out. And there at the point at Salt Creek, the water was way out past the rocks. And man, it was just pounding, but it was so far out there. And I started thinking, should I get out of here? And I even started thinking, you know, if a tsunami hits, the park's there. It'll wash me up on the park. I'll grab a hold of a table or something. I'll be okay. But sitting there just listening to the power of the water hitting, the waves crashing. And when it's cold at night, sound travels a lot further. And so it just sounded like it was right in my headphones listening to it. And I was thinking of the scripture. And what a reminder it is when we see something powerful like that, it's like, that's nothing to God. Those waves are no more a threat ultimately to the land on the earth than all of the goofy things that people do, thinking that somehow they're taking on God, that God will be destroyed. And when we look at God and it seems like something's up, something's fishy, doesn't know what he's doing, don't know how to understand this, it's so good to remember that he was solid long before the earth was created. And waves come in, tide comes up, tide goes down. Storms come, they blow away. The land is still there. And in the same way, it should remind us that God's always going to still be there. Nothing is going to wash him away. Nothing is going to overcome him.
0: Our study in the Psalms resumes tomorrow on The Balanced Word with Dave Rolfe. This program is brought to you by Pacific Hills Calvary Chapel.

0: Reach with George Dennehy. This is going to be at Grace Community Church in Lake Forest. And George was born without arms and has a special way of connecting with people through his music, playing and singing from the heart using his feet. His story is incredibly inspiring, from living in a Romanian orphanage to being adopted in the U.S., where he picked up the cello and taught himself other instruments. With a deep love for Jesus, George shares his faith and shows everyone that with belief and determination, anything is possible. Again, this is the Worship Outreach with George Dennehy. It's going to be at Grace Community Church in Lake Forest on July 14th, starts at 7 p.m. You can get all the details at kwave.com. Just click on that events tab. Well, hope you've been enjoying our next program, Turning Point, with Dr. David Jeremiah, as he continues his series, The Holy Spirit You May Not Know. It's been a very interesting series. Now, the Holy Spirit is probably the most mysterious person of the Trinity, but this series has made it a lot easier to understand who the Holy Spirit is and what he does in our lives. Up next, Dr. Jeremiah looks at being filled with the Holy Spirit, and there are some misconceptions about the evidence that we are filled with the Holy Spirit. You may have been told that you have to speak in tongues, and unless you speak in tongues, you're not filled with the Holy Spirit, and that is not true, and Dr. Jeremiah will elaborate on that. Well, stay tuned. Turning Point, it's coming up next on K-Wave as we learn more about the Holy Spirit.
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4: Think about the people in your life who you would describe as spirit-filled. 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Do you know what it is? 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
5: So if you've ever had a discussion with your friends about being spirit-filled and ask them, how do you know whether a person is spirit-filled, or what do you have to do to get spirit-filled? You've probably heard some of the things that float around Christianity, that you have to have spiritual gifts like the speaking in tongues or working miracles or whatever. But the Bible doesn't really support that. The Bible supports the fact that when you are filled with the Spirit, it changes the person that you become. And one of the key ingredients of that person that you become is the spirit of gratitude. That's what we're going to talk about today. The best evidence of the Spirit is your attitude of gratitude. We'll get to it in just a moment. Did you know that Turning Point produces a magazine? Many of you get it. Hundreds of thousands of people read this. I don't know how many now. It's well over 200,000-300,000 people that read this magazine every month, and it comes to you in the mail. It's beautifully designed, filled with devotional content and articles to help you in your walk with the Lord. It has all kinds of information about what God is doing through Turning Point, keeps you up to date on how we're moving forward to try to take the Word of God into the world around us. So if you're not getting that magazine, all you have to do is ask for it. just simply ask for it. When you call or write or go to our website, say, send me the magazine, and you'll be added to the list. You'll get the next edition. And oh, by the way, there's an electronic version of this magazine, the devotional content, that downloads into your own email. So every morning you wake up and there's the devotional material for the day. You can ask for that too. It's absolutely free. We'd love to put it in your life every day so that it encourages you and helps you. Today we're talking about what it means to live a Spirit-filled life and one of the evidences of that life. Let's begin. What is the greatest evidence of someone who is being filled with the Holy Spirit? How would you recognize a truly Spirit-controlled individual if you ran into him today and had an opportunity to talk to him for a while? What would tip you off? You might say, well, I know that man has a powerful witness for Jesus Christ. That proves he's Spirit-filled. Or I've heard that he speaks in tongues frequently. That must mean he's filled or she's filled with the Spirit. But what does the Word of God say? How can we really determine if a person has been filled or is controlled by the Holy Spirit? And you may find what I'm going to tell you today rather surprising. Yet as I began to chase this concept, it showed up again and again in the principal texts of the New Testament. For me, it was one of those aha moments where you sit back in your chair and you say, yeah, that makes a lot of sense, but I never considered that before. I believe the best evidence of a Spirit-filled life is gratitude and thanksgiving. I'd like you to see what the Bible says about it and how the Bible moves it out of the perimeter in our lives into the very center of our lives. It was December of 1914 when Thomas Edison's great laboratories in West Orange, New Jersey, were almost entirely destroyed by fire. In one night, Edison lost $2 million worth of equipment and the record of much of his life work. Edison's son, Charles, ran frantically about trying to find his father and finally came upon him standing near the fire, his face ready in the glow and his white hair blown by the winter winds. My heart ached for him, Charles said. He was no longer young and everything was being destroyed. Then he spotted me and he said to me, "Where is your mother? Find her and bring her here. She will never see a fire like this again as long as she lives." The next morning, walking about the charred embers of so many of his hopes and dreams, the 67-year-old Edison said, "There's great hope in disaster. All of our mistakes are burned up. Thank God we can start all over again." Amen. Wow. I don't know what you think when you hear a story like that, but I think I'm not quite there yet, but I'm glad to hear somebody is there. What a perspective on life. What an attitude of gratitude. The Bible speaks often about thankful spirits. You see it through all the scripture, words like thanks, thankful, thanksgiving. They show up more than 150 times in the Bible, and more than 30 times we are actually reminded to give thanks. But it may surprise you that the Bible often and very carefully links the spirit of gratitude and victory in the Christian life. I remember when I saw these two verses, I don't know if you've ever connected these thoughts, but in 2 Corinthians 2:14, we read these words. "Now thanks be to God who leads us in triumph." Thanksgiving and triumph. Did you see it? Gratitude and triumph in the same verse. There's something about the attitude of gratitude that seems at home in the scenario of victory. That same concept blazes across the biblical sky in 1 Corinthians 15:57. "Thanks be to God who gives us the victory through our Lord Jesus Christ." There it is again. Victory and triumph in the same context with gratitude. You show me somebody who's experienced spiritual victory, who exudes a sense of triumph, and I'll promise you, as you get to know that person, you will find that man or woman is permeated with a spirit of gratitude. Gratitude, you see, is the best evidence that God is in us, that he's working in our lives. Why do I say that? Because in the world in which we live today, there are so many reasons to be ungrateful. so many reasons to complain. But if the Spirit of God is in us, He will give us a heart that notices the blessings even when we are under the burdens. Unfortunately, the doctrine of gratitude has been relegated by some to an optional and seasonal spirit. Gratitude, as I have watched it sometimes, is looked upon as that which good Christians do on occasion instead of that which marks the life of every Christian. A spirit of thanksgiving, men and women, should be true in all of us. If we know Jesus Christ and if God's Holy Spirit is in control of our lives, we should be men and women with thankful hearts. There are five key doctrinal passages in the New Testament that underscore the importance of perpetual thanksgiving. I want to share those passages with you, not to bring conviction so much as to bring encouragement, because this is how the Bible views a thankful person. The Bible puts it right in the center of who we are in Jesus Christ. First of all, we learn that a spirit-filled Christian is controlled by the Spirit, and gratitude is the result. In the key passage on being filled with the Spirit in Ephesians chapter 5, we read these words, "And be not drunk with wine, in which is dissipation, but be filled with the Spirit, speaking to one another in psalms and hymns and spiritual songs, singing and making melody in your heart to the Lord, giving thanks always for all things to God the Father in the name of our Lord Jesus, submitting to one another in the fear of God." Now, if you're a grammarian, an English teacher, or somebody who's interested in the language, if you read that paragraph, you'll discover that a lot of the words end in ing. Those words are participles, and participles record continuing action. Participles tell us this is not just once, this is a continuing thing. Notice, speaking, singing, making melody, and giving thanks. The words that end in ing are words that describe what goes on in the life of a man or woman who is being filled with the Holy Spirit. So zero in with me for a closer look. One of the evidences that you are a spiritual Christian is that you will find yourself singing and speaking in psalms and hymns and spiritual songs. You'll have a melody in your heart. You'll be a happy person, a joyous person. Joined together with these first three words in this verse is this word, giving thanks. The Bible tells us in Ephesians 5:20, we should be giving thanks always for all things to God the Father in the name of our Lord Jesus Christ. The third evidence of a spirit-filled Christian is the gratitude of the heart. Thanksgiving to God for all that He has done. Literally, the text said, be being filled with the Spirit, giving thanks always for all things to God. Later in this message, we will see that Paul commands us to give thanks in all things. But here he tells us to give thanks for all things. I've heard preachers say the Bible never says we're to give thanks for all things, but only in all things. Unfortunately, the Bible says give thanks for all things. So you can't use that when you're trying to explain thanksgiving in the midst of trouble. And before we talk about giving thanks when life is hard, let's begin with something simple and undeniable. God has richly blessed us all. Psalm 103 gives us a little litany of things for to be thankful. Psalm 103, 2 through 5 says, "Bless the Lord, O my soul, and forget not all His benefits, who forgives all your iniquities, who heals your diseases, who redeems your life from destruction, who crowns you with loving kindness and tender mercies, who satisfies your mouth with good things so that your youth is renewed like the eagles." That's a great starting place for gratitude, isn't it? We all have quite a few things we should be thankful for. If you can't think of anything to be grateful for today, go read Psalm 103. It will help you, give you some things to start with. And Paul is not saying here, when he says we should be thankful for all things, that we should be thankful for evil. That's not what it's about. He's not saying to be thankful for evil, We thank God that He is over us in the midst of it all. I have to admit, there's a mystery in all of this that's hard to put into words. But when the Holy Spirit fills you, something happens that you can't quite explain, but you can absolutely experience it. And when adversity comes into your life, you begin to sense God's presence in a special way. And some of you have actually told me that. You've said, Pastor Jeremiah, I don't know what I would have done if I hadn't known that God was with me during this time. Or, Pastor Jeremiah, God was really close to me. How many of you know God is never more close to you at any one time than He is at any other? But you become sensitive to His presence during times of difficulty. And that is why Paul can say, we give thanks for all things. Not because all things are good, but because God is good in all things. Isn't that true? William Law, writing in the 18th century, made a very good point when he said, would you like to know who is the greatest saint in the world? It isn't he who prays most or fasts most. It isn't he who gives most, but it is he who is always thankful to God, who receives everything as an instrument of God's goodness and has a heart always ready to praise God for it. Think of that. The greatest saint is the one who is always thankful. Ephesians 5 says that when you are controlled by the Spirit, thanksgiving will be the result. You will have a spirit of thanksgiving. Always giving thanks, it says. Here's the second verse. A Spirit-filled Christian is committed to the Word of God, and gratitude is the result. If you go over to the book of Colossians, you will see a passage of Scripture that looks very familiar to the one in Ephesians. It's almost word for word until you get to one place in it. Here's what it says. Let the word of Christ dwell in you richly in all wisdom, teaching and admonishing one another in psalms and hymns and spiritual songs, singing with grace in your hearts to the Lord. And whatever you do in word or deed, do all in the name of the Lord Jesus, giving thanks to God the Father through Him. You say, that sounds just like Ephesians. Well, it's almost like Ephesians, except in Ephesians we're told, if we're filled with the Spirit of God, we'll be thankful. In Colossians we're told, if we're filled with the Word of God, we'll be thankful. Did you notice the change? In Ephesians, it's one thing. In Colossians, it's another. And what Paul is teaching us in Colossians is that when the Bible is a special part of our lives, when we read the Scripture, when we listen to scriptural things, when we fill our hearts with scriptural truth, the result of that will ultimately be that we become thankful people. It's the instrument God uses to change us and conform us into the image of our Lord. Paul is saying that when you spend time as a Spirit-filled Christian reading the Bible, you will come out of that experience grateful. Just like the passage we read in Psalm 103. You can't read that passage without being thankful for all that God has done. I once heard a pastor say you can often tell what part of the Bible a person has been reading by how they pray. He explained that when someone prays in an anxious and worried tone, they probably have not been reading God's promises. God's promises remind us that He will always take care of us like a good father. When someone sounds resentful and hard-hearted in prayer, he would say they probably skip the Psalms, because the Psalms soften our hearts and remind us to praise the Lord. But when a person prays with a warm and thankful spirit, he would smile and say they must have been studying the gospel. The gospel shows us what Jesus has done for us. And when we see that clearly, our hearts are filled with thanksgiving. So here's the first two. A Spirit-filled Christian is controlled by the Spirit, and gratitude is the result. A Spirit-filled Christian is committed to the Bible, and gratitude is the result. Here's the third one in Colossians chapter 3. And let the peace of God rule in your hearts, to which also you were called in one body, and be thankful. When a person is characterized by peace, the result is exactly the same as a person who's controlled by the Holy Spirit and a person who's committed to the Word of God. He will be filled with thanksgiving. Peace is one aspect of the fruit of the Spirit. So if we are filled with the Spirit, peace will be part of the manifestation of His presence in our lives. And everywhere Paul talks about peace, he talks in the same context about thanksgiving. I haven't been able to find one place where that is not true. The Spirit plus the Word plus peace, all surrounded by an attitude of gratitude. I have to laugh when I think back to my early days as a pastor and some of my frustration with the Apostle Paul. I used to get frustrated with him. I would be studying my way through one of his epistles, caught up in what a clear, orderly, logical teacher he is. Then all of a sudden, he would seem to launch himself into an idea that was off the topic. And I would say to myself, Paul, I know a rabbit trail when I see one. That's a rabbit trail. That's not on the subject at all. I finally realized something about these rabbit trails. Whenever Paul did those quick turns in the text and seemed to head down a different track, it was always because he was overcome with a sense of gratitude to God for what he had done for him. He would come to a place in his teaching and his reasoning where the reality of what the Spirit of God was leading him to say would suddenly overwhelm him. He couldn't go on to the next point until he had a little praise party, giving thanks to the Lord for his wisdom and long-suffering and mercy. Logic, I discovered, isn't everything. It has to leave room for praise. Praise to God for his peace. As you enjoy the peace that wells up in your heart and floods the landscape of your life, you will be filled with gratitude. You will be filled with thanksgiving. Here's number four. A Spirit-filled Christian is constantly in prayer, and gratitude is the result. Philippians 4:6 says, "Be anxious for nothing, but in everything, by prayer and supplication with thanksgiving, let your requests be made known to God." A lot of people read this verse like this: be anxious for nothing, but in everything by prayer and supplication and thanksgiving. But the word before thanksgiving isn't "and," it is the word "with." And you say, Pastor, what difference does that make? Listen to me. Don't overlook that difference. It's so important. The "with" in this verse means that whether it is prayer or supplication or any other kind of praying to God, it is always to be mixed with thanksgiving. Thanksgiving belongs to all the properties of prayer. When you are asking God for something, it's always with thanksgiving. When you are praising God for something, it is always with thanksgiving. When you are interceding for someone else, it is always with thanksgiving. The Bible teaches, and Paul teaches in Philippians, thanksgiving is the inevitable companion of every prayer you ever pray. You should never pray without thanksgiving. When you're a watchman on the wall for your church or for your family or for your nation, don't forget that with all those requests, all of them should be mixed and blended generously with thanksgiving to God for all he has done. Ruth Graham once wrote about waking at 3 a.m. while she was overseas. She was exhausted when all of a sudden the name of a loved one who was running from God hit her with fear. She began to pray, and her mind kept circling the problems. Then she said, "I sensed the Lord say to me, quit studying the problems and start studying the promises." She turned on the light, opened her Bible, and the first verse she saw was Philippians 4:6. "With thanksgiving, let your requests be made known to God." She realized she'd been pleading without thanking, so she began to thank God for his faithfulness, his wisdom, and for the person she loved so much. And she said, "You know what happened? It was as if suddenly someone turned on the lights in my mind and heart and soul, and the little fears and worries which like mice and cockroaches had been nibbling away in the darkness suddenly scuttled for cover." In Philippians 4:6, Paul seems to be mentioning several kinds of prayer, but he focuses in on one kind of response, and that is the response of gratitude. It is to be present in all of our prayers, no matter what the content may be. Just make sure when you say, "Dear Heavenly Father," the next words are "thank you." That's how God teaches us to pray. So there are four of the five. But this last one is so powerful that if all I had time to preach was one of them, this is the one I would preach, because this is overwhelming. And I'm telling you, friends, it's a verse of scripture you can't deny. And some of you are going to wish you hadn't heard this verse after you hear it, because it is so clear and so absolute. People ask me over the years, how do you know the will of God for your life? And it's a legitimate question, and we should always be pursuing a knowledge of God's will. But there are some things we already know that are the will of God. How many of you know that if you read the Bible carefully, you will find passages of scripture where the Bible just says, do this, no options, no opportunities to do anything else. This is God's will for your life. Don't forget it. Don't stop doing it. If you're not doing it, start doing it, right? 1 Thessalonians 5:18. In everything, give thanks, for this is the will of God in Christ Jesus for you. What part of that don't we get? One of the undeniable parts of God's will for every single Christian is in this verse. Giving thanks is the will of God in Christ Jesus for you and for me. Could anything be any clearer than that? And the contrary aspect of God's will is just as clear. And this is a little bit touchy, and if this bothers you, good. If you're not grateful, you are out of the will of God. That means complaining, grumbling, pessimism, despair. These are all out of the will of God. If it is the will of God to give thanks, then we're out of the will of God if we don't do it. And that is not something that you have to argue about. I mean, it just plainly said in Scripture, this is the will of God, that you be grateful, that you be thankful. And this is a good day to begin that. You know, you don't have to look very far before you realize how much you have to be grateful for, how thankful you should be. Part two of this tomorrow as we finish out the week together. And then we have two more lessons at the end of the month. In the month of July, we're going to be talking about making sense of it all, seeing the world with a biblical perspective, a new series that we want to share with you. I hope you will log in for July and be with us then. And don't forget to join us tomorrow as we conclude the message that we began today on the best evidence of the Spirit. Thank you for listening. I'm David Jeremiah.
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0: 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It is early Thursday, a few minutes in front of 3 o'clock. A Pastor's Perspective is up next, the rebroadcast, that is. But first, I want to let you know that through his more than 50 years of teaching, J. Vernon McGee brought many biblical characters to life by stepping into their sandals and reliving their experiences with God. The K-Wave and Chapel Store Book of the Month is Real Characters by J. Vernon McGee. In this hardcover book, Dr. McGee reveals how God uses unlikely people to accomplish great things. He certainly does. And here's the good deal. It's only $6.50 this month at the Chapel Store on the corner of Fairview and Sunflower in Santa Ana. The Chapel Store, books, Bibles, and gifts that inspire. For more information on how to get your copy of this book, Real Characters by J. Vernon McGee, call the Chapel Store at 714-540-2941. And as I mentioned, stick around. The rebroadcast of yesterday's Pastor's Perspective is on the way. 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
7: Have you ever thought about what God's grace can do in your life? 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
8: I wrote a book for all of you overly burdened, overly condemned, and overworked women.
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10: Canada has been far from a bastion of free speech for pro-life advocates, but recently the court made a welcome ruling. It was determined that pro-life advocates had their rights violated when they were prevented from displaying photographs of abortion victims at a public event, rejecting the claim that these images were legally obscene. Images of the victims of abortion can be difficult to see, but that's because they highlight the very uncomfortable and unsettling reality of abortion. All throughout history, images like these have shaped the public understanding of tremendous human rights violations. Abortion is no different.
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14: Hello.
15: Hello.
14: Hello. Hello. No? Hello. Hello. Am I on? I'm on. Okay. I can't hear myself. Welcome to Pastor's Perspective. I'm your host, Brian Perez. And here we are on a Wednesday, ready to answer the questions you have about the Bible, the Christian faith, just about anything that's on your mind. 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Answering your questions today, we've got Brian Brodersen, the pastor of echoesofmercy.com. How's it going, Brian?
16: Well, it's going all right. Yep, here in Connecticut still. And getting close to our CGN conference coming up, beginning this Sunday night. So excited about that. Flying back to California tomorrow. So happy for that. And looking forward to being in the studio with you on Friday. Unless you were going to take a vacation day.
14: No. I'd like to, but not this week. Too much going on right now. We've also got Dave Keene here. He's a professor and chair of Christian Ministries at the Talbot School of Theology at Biola University. Dave, how are you, sir?
17: I'm doing great. It's good to be with you guys again today. I'm down here in my house down in South Orange County, and Looking forward to hanging out with you guys the next hour.
14: Well, we always love having you on, Dave. And you're also the pastor of the Fields Church in Oatsons. Not the pastor, a pastor.
17: I'm not the I work with their youth ministry. I'm actually coaching up their youth team. I love my title. I'm called the youth coach. And so it's a great role for me to reestablish my youth ministry roots. I was a youth pastor for 29 years. And so now I'm back coaching the team up. And I get to hang out with high school, middle school students. I'll be at a pool party tonight when I get done with this. So, I really enjoy it. It's a great Bible teaching church down in the North County of San Diego, and just love what God's doing there.
14: That is great. All right, guys, give us a call at 888-564-6173 so that we can give you the answers that you're looking for. We're going to start with a question that was submitted online, because that's another way you can get your question to us. You can use the messenger on the Pastor's Perspective Facebook page, or you can DM us using the Pastor's Perspective Instagram, or you can scan the QR code there on Facebook, YouTube, or Instagram. That'll take you to the Pastor's Perspective page at kwave.com, where you can fill out the form there, and that'll get your question to us. We probably won't see your submitted questions today. If you were to submit one right this second, we probably wouldn't see it until after the show. So if you would like a question today, call us at 888-564-6173. Monica wrote in on Facebook. She says, my uncle Raul has just passed away. He was a Catholic, but because of the love for his wife, he converted to Mormonism. Uncle Raul always said, I will always be Catholic, but I guess not. Monica says, my son expects me to be there. Uncle Raul is actually on my son's father's side, but we were all still close. However, I'm at a loss because I don't want to step foot in that church. I loved Uncle Raul. I will miss him forever. He was an awesome person. Could I go to the service, pay my respects with my Bible in hand, and not participate in their rituals? Dave, what would you say to Monica?
17: I would say, you know, we can love people in a variety of ways. And I think one of the ways you love your son and that you show your respect to your uncle is by participating in this remembrance of him. It doesn't mean you affirm what they believe. Yeah, you know, there's lots of buildings that are dedicated to things that I don't believe in, but that I'll have the opportunity to maybe be in for one reason or another. So I think you can go and not participate if they have some type of communion element or some other type of worship element. You don't have to sing the song. You don't have to participate, but you, by being present, will honor your son and show him that you care about his feelings and what's going on.
14: Yeah. What would you say, Brian?
16: Yeah. I was curious. Is it a Catholic church that they're doing this?
14: No, it's a Mormon church, because he's a Mormon now.
16: Yeah.
14: Became a Mormon.
16: Yeah. Yeah, and I've never been to a Mormon memorial service, but I wouldn't think that there's any unusual kind of stuff going on there. I think it would just probably be just your typical Mormon service, maybe interjecting some Mormon ideas into the eulogy or into the message that they might give. But like Dave said, I don't think that this could harm you in any way. And I think it does show the honor and respect. I mean, you said you really loved your uncle. And so you're just going to honor him because you loved him. And who knows, you know, because you are a Christian, there might be somebody that asks you a question. And there's an opportunity right there. So,
17: yeah.
14: Dave?
17: No, I disagree with, I agree with that. That really is how we should be having that heart, to just represent the love of Christ with people who have a version of Jesus that doesn't go along with Scripture. And I think because of that, we can truly come alongside and speak love and truth in those moments. But I don't think there'd be anything happening at this ceremony that would be a ritual that would be so offensive to the Christian faith that you would want to withdraw.
14: Now, we trust that Monica is a strong believer. We don't know where she is in her faith or anything, but let's say she goes to this service and she's hearing them, you know, they'll mention the name of Jesus, and it, or if Monica brings people with her and they're all confused and they, wait a minute, this sounds pretty much like what we hear at our church. So what precautions might Monica and anyone she takes with her take? Brian?
17: Well, I think it's a great opportunity for conversation afterwards.
14: Mm-hmm.
17: You know what I mean? Like, you know, if you hear something that as they talk about Jesus and they don't have the same understanding and belief of who Jesus is, that would be a great conversation after the fact to have with her son and others, you know, after the fact, I would say. So she could say, hey, when they were talking about these levels of heaven, here's what, you know, we believe the Bible says, and how we have access to heaven is through God the Son, you know, not just a angelic being or a created being. So
14: any other thoughts, Brian?
16: Nope.
14: All right, then. Monica, thank you so much for sending in your question through the Pastor's Perspective page at... No, you didn't. You sent it through the Pastor's Perspective Facebook page using Messenger. Thank you for doing that. Let's go to the phones now at 888-564-6173. There's just so many ways to get a hold of us nowadays that I get them all confused sometimes. My favorite is when you call in. So let's go to the phones. Here is Trang, who is in Lake Forest, listening on K-Wave 107.9. Hello, Trang. Thanks for calling in today.
15: Oh, yes. Hello, Pastor. Thank you for taking my call.
16: You're welcome.
15: Hello? Yes. Yeah. I did have a question that Joshua 4, verse 8 and verse 9. And that kind of confused me and my friends that to me... we have, to me, that in that two verses, we have two memorials. The first one is God command Joshua and the 12 men that they will carry the 12 stone to where they came. So out of the Jordan River. And verse 9 saying that Joshua himself put two 12 stone at the middle of the river where the priest carried the ark. So the confusion is I have that my idea is exactly that 12 at the bottom of the river and 12 on the dry land, maybe at Gilgal. Some of my friends they have different thinking. They said that no, the verse 9 is only just a repeated that not repeated the idea of put the 12 stones on dry land, not total two sets, but to me I think it's two sets, and please clear that confusion for us.
14: All right, Brian, what do you think?
16: Well, I think it's 12. I don't know. I can't really see in here where you're getting the idea of two sets, but of course each of the stones represented one of the tribes of the children of Israel. So 12 would make sense rather than doubling that and having 24. So yeah, I think this is going to be a memorial for the people that God brought them through the Jordan. So this is a new generation. Remember, the first generation came through the Red Sea, and yet that generation of adults died in the wilderness. So this is their children, and now they're going to cross over, not the Red Sea, but they're going to cross the Jordan. And so these stones are going to be memorial stones for when God dried up the Jordan like he did the Red Sea, and they went across on dry ground.
14: Dave?
17: Yeah, I think it's important to recognize these commands start with God in the beginning of chapter 4. So God tells Joshua, there's all I want you to do, take 12 stones from the middle of the river. And I think it's important to recognize that it's a flashback to what was going on with the people of Israel across the Red Sea. But this time, God required that the priests put their feet actually in the raging river. That was that flood stage. And so at that moment of faith, God's stopped up the water. But I think verse 9 is simply saying that Joshua, you know, directed those stones that had been taken. So it's not a second set of stones placed in the middle of the river. It actually reads that, you know, that had been in the river. So it's referencing that these were the same stones that God said to take out of the middle of the river. It's the same stones that Joshua told the men to take, and they took it to where they camped. And verse 9 is simply a summary of that reality, that at the time of that Joshua was written, you could go back to that those memorial stones and remember the powerful saving of God.
14: Does this clear up some of the confusion, Trang?
15: No. I think that maybe they have to, maybe that that Joshua did himself another set. So how do you explain that Joshua did put himself 12 stones at the middle? So I think that two verses.
17: It doesn't say he put them at the middle, though. It says that he took the stones that were from the middle. So in other words, he didn't place them in the middle. He took them to where they were going to go. And so it's the same instructions that he was giving to the 12 men. Because if you have to understand, what did this memorial represent? Like Brian, Pastor Brian said, it represents the 12 tribes of Israel.
16: And of course, if they put them in the middle of the river, you wouldn't see them.
17: Right.
16: And so it couldn't be the memorial. The whole point is they crossed the river like their ancestors, like I said, they crossed on dry ground. And so the stones are proof because they came from the middle of the river.
14: All right.
16: So,
14: oh, go ahead.
16: No, I'm done. I was just going to say to Dave, you've been to Israel.
17: Yes.
16: I'm sure. Right. Yeah.
17: Yes.
16: And you know, today when you look at the Jordan, you think like, wow, you know, it doesn't seem all that, you know, all that treacherous or, oh my gosh, you know, how are we going to get across this thing? But, not only, you know, did it have the times that it still does when it floods, but back in previous centuries, really, the river was much larger.
17: Yeah.
16: And a friend of mine has this amazing book that he found in some, you know, some obscure place that has photographs of the Jordan when the British mandate came into effect. So that would be after the First World War, right? And the crazy thing is the river is wide, and there are gunboats on the river. The British had gunboats on the river. Mm. And one of the comments that is in this book was talking about, you know, the river could be treacherous. But the craziest thing to me was the soldiers had to sleep on the gunboats because the banks of the Jordan were frequented by lions.
17: Oh.
16: Wow. And that was, you know, 100 years ago, basically.
17: Yeah.
16: So, yeah, it's wild. That when my friend showed me that, I just thought, who knew?
14: So I'm looking at the footnote from verse 9 in my Bible. I'm using an NIV. And it's the verse reads, Joshua set up the 12 stones that had been in the middle of the Jordan. But the footnote says, or Joshua also set up 12 stones in the middle of the Jordan. So could that be part of the confusion there that, you know, if you look at the footnote, it almost means something mm-hmm. else?
17: Well, yeah, basically what we have here is textual criticism. And so what the truth of the reality is that as they copied and recopied, copied and recopied, manuscripts had small errors in them and they didn't change the meaning of the text. It simply could have been a misprint because of human error. And so what Bible scholars have done is they have taken their best understanding of the passage, and that's what's given to you. But to have full disclosure, they'll say, you know, like they'll put in a footnote to mean like other manuscripts, you know, that are not as reliable also communicate this. But I think we have to keep coming back to what's the purpose of the stones. The purpose of the stones is memorializing that the people crossed dry land and made it to the other side, and the stones are the evidence of God's miraculous provision. So I think the message doesn't change either way.
14: 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K-Wave, 888-564-6173 is our number. Let's go to Cala Mesa and speak with Sandra, who's listening to us on K-Wave 107.9. Welcome to the show.
18: Thank you for having me.
14: You bet.
18: Hey, I have a question. You've probably heard about, you know, with all this disclosure and stuff going on in the United States about UFOs and stuff, and then they talk about the Great Deception, you know, to explain away the rapture. But when Jesus Christ died on the cross, graves were opened, and the ones that were dead were found walking around. And I'm thinking, when the rapture comes, will the graves be opened as well? Because the dead in Christ will arise first.
14: What say you, Dave?
17: That's the wonderful mystery of what could be. We're not told how that's going to be demonstrated. What was different about the graves being open at the time of the resurrection was that they were still walking on the earth. That was kind of the idea, that they were momentarily brought back to life and were walking, where this is a literal, like, in an instant being caught up. So I'm not so sure how that will be demonstrated in a physical realm. And I honestly, I don't think there's anything in scripture to give us an understanding. Maybe Brian has a knowledge of something there.
16: I have the deeper knowledge, Dave.
17: I don't know.
16: No, I don't. So will the graves be open? You know, I do believe that this is what is called the first resurrection, right? Is this first resurrection? Or is it at the end of the tribulation when Jesus returns?
17: This would be the second return.
16: Yeah. So the bodies, of course, we do believe in a resurrection, which means the body is brought back. So whether graves are opened or not, I don't know. I mean, it's a good question, and one that I would imagine we'll have to wait and see.
17: I think one of the important things to remember is that the body returns to dust pretty quickly. I mean, when you think about the span of time, so, you know, how many bodies will still have a physical composition at that time? You know, so does that mean in the resurrection, we'll have a glorified body, but I don't see that happening on this side of heaven, that you're going to have that body prior to Christ's return restored. So I don't know if there's a need to open up the graves to get the people out for that reason.
18: Well, I'm just wondering, because I know that it'll be in a twinkling of an eye, and I know the dead in Christ will be risen first, and then we who remain will be caught up in the air to meet with, you know, to be with him. But I'm just thinking, how can they go on with this deception if graves all over the world of Christians could be left closed? God could do anything. But I was just wondering.
16: Okay, well, you know, it's good to think and talk through these things, and that's the way you grow. So and sometimes you actually discover a new insight, you know, that actually is the case and you hadn't seen it before. And then other times you come up against kind of a wall where you just say, okay, maybe, but we don't know. And so that's where I think Dave and I have come to the I don't know.
17: Yep.
16: But we will see.
14: Yes, indeed. Thanks for your phone call today on Pastor's Perspective, 888-564-6173. Tony and Redlands, welcome to the show. 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
19: Hello.
14: Hello.
19: My question is, I know it's political, but would God be considered non-binary?
14: How is that political?
19: Well, this one, he's running for office in Texas, and he claims to be a Christian. So I don't,
16: yes. What is it? And he says God is non-binary, right? Yeah.
14: I didn't know that he thought that. I haven't followed up too much on him since I don't live in Texas right now, but I know who you're talking about.
16: Well, yeah, I think we need to remember that God is spirit. So God doesn't, you know, he's not physical like us. So he doesn't have like the anatomy that we would have. Jesus, on the other hand, who is God, is a man. He is a male. And the whole idea of non-binary spirit, so God doesn't

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K-Wave 1110 and 107.9. I'm Ron Beaver. It's early Thursday morning, and we are continuing to learn through God's Word. We have more another Bible study coming up with Dr. David Jeremiah. But first, I want to let you know there is a worship outreach.

0: I think it's just an example of people getting further and further away from the truth as revealed in scripture and coming up with ideas that suit their perspective on things. So I think, you know, this guy in Texas who's spouting these things, you know, about there's, I think he said there were six different genders and God's non-binary. And, you know, this is just coming out of a warped imagination that isn't subjected to the authority of scripture. Even though he claims to be a Christian, his theological perspective is just really out of sync with what we know of God from scripture. And that's how we know about God. We know about God from what he's revealed in his word.
1: Dave?
2: Yeah, I think the danger is when we try to define God in human terms. And I know we do that because that's our best way of understanding God. So when we say God is love, oftentimes we infer human aspects of love. And yet, you know, that's just a sheer reflection in a very minute way of how deep God's love for us. You know, it'd be looking at a 3D ball, but kind of just that horizontal slice is just you're trying to put it on your terms. And so when, you know, we're created in God's image, well, we see within God as who is spirit, we see qualities of nurture and goodness that sometimes we relate to more female qualities. And we see qualities of strength and power that a lot of times get related to male qualities. But the reality is God's beyond gender in the sense of he has this specific gender that he has taken. And so we fail God when we try to explain him on our terms. And I think there's just a bigness that we can see who God is but only in mere glimpses, and we'll see it fully in heaven.
1: So again, not trying to get political, but it looks like this guy who made these comments as a member of the Presbyterian Church USA, which explicitly protects gender identity and sexual orientation in its constitution, ensuring full inclusion. So, and he's running on the platform and he's telling everyone that he's a Christian. And I think a lot of people, because of the way politics divides everyone, and this guy might appear.
2: Sounds like he's trying to be all things to all people.
1: Yes.
2: I'm in Texas, so I'm a Christian.
1: Yes.
2: But I'm also affirming those who don't identify the traditional ways that I think we do see in scripture, a binary male, female gender that God has created humanity in. I think that's pretty clear in scripture.
1: Yeah. Brian.
0: Yeah. These are, you know, crazy times that you know, that he's actually coming out and saying, and, you know, he said other things too that are quite provocative. And the PCUSA is, generally speaking, it is a liberal version of Presbyterianism. Ironically, you still find some believers within the PCUSA. You still find some Orthodox pastors, you know, people who still believe the scripture, hold on to scripture, and would disagree with this guy wholeheartedly. But as a denomination, by and large, they have gone the way of, progressive theology. Mm-hmm. But Presbyterianism, you know, there's the PCUSA, and then there's the PCA, which is the Presbyterian Church of America, which is very conservative as, mm-hmm. and kind of an alternative to the PCUSA. And there's the, there's two or three other versions of Presbyterianism. PCUSA is the most far left theologically of all of the different groups.
1: Yeah. Tony, what did you think of these responses?
3: I agree 100%, and I thank you for clearing it up for your listeners and to America. It just nonsense for me. I don't know where he gets that. You know, it kind of upset me. Honestly, to me, it sounds.

0: blasphemous for even saying that.
1: Yep, for yeah. sure.
2: Well, you know, I think when Jesus said, he gave a really strong warning. He said, every idle word that people speak, they will give an account of it on the day of judgment. And that's just an idle word. These are not idle words. These are blasphemous words. And I think if you give an account for idle words, you're certainly going to give an account for blasphemous words as well. So, yeah, we need to pray for this fella that he snaps out of it and comes to know the real Jesus.
1: Amen. Tony, thanks for calling us today here on Pastor's Perspective. We've got to take a break now. We'll be back with more of your phone calls. 888-564-6173 is our number. We've got Pastor Brian Broderson from echoesofmercy.com. You also hear him on the radio program Back to Basics, which is heard here on K-Wave. And Dave Keen, one of the professors at the Talbot School of Theology at Biola University, is joining us as well. He's the youth coach at the Fields Church in Carlsbad, Oceanside. Which one? I forget. One of those.
3: Carlsbad.
1: Carlsbad, yeah. Yes. All right. So you can find out more information about them online, the Fields Church in Carlsbad. Their website is thefieldschurch.org. We'll be back with more calls, 888-564-6173. Plus, since Dave is on today, you know what he's going to do when we begin the second half of the show. If you don't, it's a real treat. So stick around here on Pastor's Perspective.

0: an elderly pastor announced that he would preach a sermon on the love of God that evening. I'm Willie Jordan of Fred Jordan Missions. Let's take three. His congregation stood in silence. When the last glint of color had faded from the beautiful windows, the elderly pastor took a candle from the altar. Walking to the life-size figure of Christ on the cross, he held the light beneath the wounds of the feet, then his hands, then his side. Still, without a word, he shined the light on Christ's thorn-crowned brow. That was his sermon. The people stood in silence and wept. They knew they were at the center of mystery beyond their knowing, that they were looking at the love of God, the image of the invisible God giving himself for us, a love so deep, so inclusive, so expansive, so powerful, so complete that the mind could not comprehend nor measure it or words express it. We're all drawn to the purpose and the power of the cross, for that is where we see God's love in all its glory. Everything we need is found in the cross. I recall Jeremy Camp's lyrics. Everybody needs forgiveness, the kindness of a Savior. Friend, we're all sinners, but God sent his Son, Jesus, to pay the penalty for our sins. He forgives us. He is the Savior. Jesus saves. I need your prayers and your partnership as we share this good news of the cross here on Skid Row in Los Angeles. Please go to fjm.org, fjm.org, or write to me, Willie Jordan, Box 12345, Covina, California, 91722. I'm Willie Jordan, Fred Jordan Mission. Join me again for Take Three.
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4: Only to the audience.
5: Yeah. Wow.
4: I can talk to everybody. That's so cool. Anyway, I'll make use of that at some point. Welcome back to Pastor's Perspective. I'm your host, Brian Perez. 888-564-6173 is our number. We've got Pastor Brian Broderson from echoesofmercy.com and Dave Keene, one of the pastors at the Field Church in Carlsbad. He's also a professor at the Talbot School of Theology at Biola University. And Dave, take it away.
5: Yeah, this is my special time to reach out to my granddaughters who are watching in the Atlanta, Georgia area. Ava and Lily, love you guys. They actually get to come out and see us in a few days. And so I cannot wait to take you to the beach and to the pool. We're going to have so much fun. But hey, have a good night. And I know you're getting ready for bed. So good night and I love you. Papa says good.
4: That is so cool. All right, 888-564-6173 is our number. And let's go to Harupa Valley. Priscilla, welcome to Pastor's Perspective.
6: Hey, pastors. How are you doing?
7: Good.
5: Doing well.
6: Okay. The question is, because this has been heavily on my mind, and I listen to you guys all the time, and you guys actually do give good answers. So it was about 5 years ago. The father of my kids was in a motorcycle accident, which left him in pretty bad shape. And they had to operate and whatnot and put him in a medical-induced coma. And while he was either under that or while he was in his coma, he had said that he saw a shadow and he heard a voice. And he believes he was in heaven, but he didn't get to see a face, or he didn't get to see who it was. But he did hear a voice that told him that he asked the question, or he told that person that he wanted to come back. He didn't want to be where he was at. He wanted to come back. He wanted to be with his family, and he would basically do anything to come back to be with his family. So the voice told him that they were going to send him back, but he was going to be in a lot of pain for the rest of his life.
4: Mm.
6: So I was wondering, would that be, would God tell us that he would send us back and leave us in pain for the rest of our life?
4: Brian, what would you say?
7: Well, I'm curious. So this is some years ago you mentioned. Is he recovered?
6: He's recovered, but he did sustain a lot of injuries. So I'm going to tell you guys, he is in pain because he broke his pelvic bone, his shoulder, his back, all that. So he is in a lot of pain still. Like, he has to take medicines. He can't stand for so long. Just a lot of pain, like, he was told he was going to be in. You know, and I don't know if it was just mental, like physical pain and mental pain, because whatever he did tell the pastor, you know, I mean, pastor, the voice, sorry, he did say he wanted to come back to be with his family. And honestly, he's not with his family. You know, we're still going through separation and whatnot, but he still is in a lot of pain, physical pain. So I'm thinking he's in physical and mental pain still.
7: Is he a believer?
6: I would say he is, but my thing is like when he says certain things, like he will say like the most highest, the one above all. And I always say, yeah, our Lord Jesus, our Savior, our Father in heaven. You know, I always say, Jesus, God, you know, every once in a while he'll say Yeshua, but not all the time. Mm-hmm. He does say the most high and above all. But he really all the time says Jesus or God or that.
7: Yeah, so, well, yeah, you know, to the question, could that have been God speaking to him about you're gonna live, or you're gonna recover, but you're gonna be in pain. I think it's possible that that could be God, but I don't know. I think I would need to have a much deeper conversation with him to make any kind of a final judgment on that. You know, obviously. The Lord, when he does anything in our lives, if we're not where we're supposed to be with him, his objective is to move us toward himself. And so if this hasn't resulted in that, I don't know. But I know that's what God desires. So I would continue to pray for that. Dave, you got any thoughts on that?
5: Well, whether it's God or not, you know, I think sometimes even the brain can give us a perspective that to live here on earth is going to be painful, but you're going to be able to be with your loved ones. There are people that will be willing to take that, you know, like if you think like if I could continue to be around those I care deeply for. So it may just be the brain telling him to, hey, you're going to have pain, but it's going to be worth it to be here and be with your loved ones, and so make the most of it. Or it could be God just showing him that perspective, like, this is not going to be an easy journey, you know? But God allows pain. I mean, you look at the story of Job. God allowed pain and suffering, and he never gave Job the reason why. He just simply said, you know, where were you when I created the world, and do you even understand the complexities of the world? And so when you think about you know, the purpose of suffering. It's so broad. But we do know that God is with us in the pain, and he's with us in the loss, whether someone continues to live and it's painful, or like myself and my family, we lost our son and we live with that pain, but we walk with Jesus through that pain, through that grief, knowing that the pain is not the end of the story, that the God is doing something around us to support us.
4: Yeah, Priscilla, thank you for your phone call today on Pastor's Perspective. And I'm glad we brought that up in general, just about whether or not it's God's will for us to be in pain, because a lot of people suffer with that, no pun intended, of course, but just the fact that if God loves us, why would we be going through this? Or why do some, you know, children get these horrible diseases and they have to suffer through them and everything else? And those are the questions we get all the time here on the show.
5: The truth is, no worldview adequately explains why bad things happen to good people. We can theologically explain it by the sin of humanity causes pain and suffering and death, but that doesn't bring comfort to someone who feels like, well, this, I didn't sin here. I didn't choose this. You know, we're not sure why, but the great story of the gospel of Jesus is the hope that sustains us in suffering. In other words, we live with this reality that this world is not all that there is, that Jesus has the final say. And when we put our focus on the hope of Jesus in the most difficult times, it helps us to take one step forward. And I think that's the only way to move forward in pain, is one step at a time, having our eyes fixated on what will be for all eternity in heaven.
4: 888-564-6173 is our number. And let's go to Pennsylvania now and talk to Bob, who's watching us on YouTube. So we'll wave hi to Bob. How's it going, sir?
8: Hello, Pastor. How are you?
5: We're doing well.
8: Well, the first thing I'd like to say is that I called about a month ago, and I had asked a question about suffering. And I had mentioned that I had Parkinson's disease. And you guys told me about a watch called a Beach.
7: Yeah, Beach Band. Watch. Right, I remember, yeah.
8: Mm-hmm. And do you know that somebody got in touch with your station and they asked for my address, and I'm actually wearing one right now?
7: Is that right?
4: We actually had a few people who called us and sent us emails wondering, I want to send one of these to Bob in Pennsylvania. But,
7: Is that helping you, Bob?
8: You know, it's actually the first time I put it on, I had a tremor going on in my left hand. And little by little, it slowed it down and it calmed it down. And I mean, it doesn't work like I never had Parkinson's, but it does help with the tremors. It does help sometimes with the anxiety. I just wanted to thank, because I have no idea who sent it. I just want to thank your station and the audience. Sent it. But, you know, it's a blessing for me.
7: That's such good news. We are glad to hear that. And I personally know Carl Beach. He's the one who invented that Beach Band. And I will probably see him in August. So I'm going to let him know the good news that Bob in Pennsylvania is getting some help from the Beach Band.
8: Right. And I did have a faith question.
4: Go for it.
8: In Hebrews chapter 11... you know, the chapter of faith, the faith chapter.
4: Mm-hmm.
8: In verse 29, I was just reading this today. In verse 1, it says, you know, it says a lot of them, by faith, by faith, by faith. And it says in verse 29, it says, by faith, they passed through the Red Sea as by dry land, which the Egyptians are saying to do with drought. Now, does that mean that all those that went through the dry land by faith were saved?
4: What do you say, Dave?
5: I think what the writer of Hebrews is pointing out is that by their faith in the in what God alone could do, they were delivered from different seasons. And I don't think that this is necessarily proclaiming their Old Testament saint status, that they are saved by faith of their righteousness. I think some of them are, perhaps, but you know, we do know that some rebelled against God that were part of that party. And so I think what is what the writer is pointing out is the miracles that God's people experience because of their faith in God to do the work, not so much of a about a saving faith that you and I would place as Jesus is enough for our salvation. The theme of a lot of these people is they were looking forward to something better. They had their eyes looking forward to the promised land. They had their eyes looking forward to the city of God being established here on earth. So there is that desire for God's deliverance, both for the physical and the spiritual. But I don't think that's referencing a blanket statement that all were saved for salvation. I think it's just that they did not drown like the Egyptians do, who did not have any faith in Yahweh.
4: Mm. Brian?
7: Mm. No, that's great. I agree.
4: Bob, thanks for calling us today here on Pastor's Perspective at 888-564-6173. Ernie in Ontario, you're next. Hello.
9: Hello.
4: Hi, what's your question?
9: Hey guys, can you hear me?
4: Yep, loud and clear.
9: Yes. Long time listener. I love you guys. My question is, okay, Satan was cast out of heaven, and he roars like a lion to devour and destroy, and we all know that. My question is, why is he still hanging around having conversations with God and Jesus? Have you considered Job? You know, all these things. It's like, I thought he was not in the club anymore. You know what I mean?
4: Dave, what do you say?
5: Well, I think in that earlier time, because Job was one of the first recorded stories we have. So I think in those beginning stages of humanity, God would still entertain in the spiritual realm, not the heaven where God's perfect holiness existed, but it more to kind of the act where there was access of the angelic beings, spiritual beings. I think that's where Satan interacted with God. I don't see this as being a continued reality. At least there's no other else in scripture that I think of, that I can think of that identifies Satan hanging out in God's spiritual realm. They fight their battles in the spiritual realm. We do know that. So there is some type of place of the battle taking place in the spiritual realm, but I don't know if I'd call it Jesus and Satan hanging out there.
4: Mm. Brian?
9: I was using Job as an example. I don't know if there's any more
5: right
9: like that or what he does today and what's allowed for you to get strong as you go through, you know, tribulations or whatever. But, yeah, I never really got a good answer from that one. But, yeah, I mean, it's from the earlier times then, I guess.
4: Brian?
7: Yeah, well, yeah, it's funny because we had almost an identical question to this a few days ago. There is a passage in Zechariah, which of course will be much further into history, where we have a picture of the high priest, who's, you know, the priesthood by this time has been so contaminated because of sin. So the high priest is in filthy garments, and it says, and Satan is there to accuse him. And then God intervenes, and, you know, this is a brand plucked from the fire. And so, you know, you do have a picture there that seems that Satan is somehow, you know, in the presence. And, you know, in Revelation, it talks about the fact that Satan accuses us, the brothers and sisters, accuses us before God day and night. So, you know, just exactly what his present access is, we don't really know. But Revelation does say that same portion there. There is a moment in time that I don't think we've reached yet where Satan is cast out permanently. And it says he comes to the earth. He's full of fury because he knows that his time is short. So, I mean, we know that he fell from heaven. Jesus said, I saw Satan fall like lightning from heaven. So on one sense, he was cast out, but it does seem that he still has some kind of access into God's presence and perhaps will have that until that final moment when he is permanently ejected.
4: Ernie, thanks for your phone call today on Pastor's Perspective, and thanks for being a longtime listener of the show. 888-564-6173 is our number. 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And Dave Keene, one of the pastors who's on the show today, is a professor there at the Talbot School of Theology. Speaking of fighting, here's Delina in Honolulu listening to us on the K-Wave app. Hello, Delina. Thank you for downloading the app and for calling in today to 888-564-6173. What did you want to ask?
10: Hi. Yeah, thank you for taking my call. All right. So I was doing some research on Ephesians 4 about be angry and sin not. Don't let the anger, you know, don't let the sun go down on your anger. Mm-hmm. And I was wondering if y'all have any insight on what it looks like to be angry but not sin. And I heard a pastor say something to the effect of like, well, you know, you're angry and not sinning when you don't have to apologize for it. And I was like, oh, okay, it's getting somewhere. So I wanted to pick y'all's brain to see what you thought about that scripture.
4: I don't know if I agree with that, because there could be people who get angry, but then they don't apologize just because they think they're right. And that doesn't mean that.
10: Right.
4: I mean, I don't know. Brian, what do you think?
10: No.
7: Well, Jesus, of course, was angry and did not sin. You know, he had what I guess you would call a righteous anger. You know, he was angered at the hardness of the heart of the religious leaders when he would heal somebody and they tried to stop him. They opposed, you know, mercy being shown and healing. And so we're told that Jesus was angry. He looked around and was angry at the hardness of their heart. And then we see probably the clearest example is in what we call the cleansing of the temple. So Jesus goes into the temple in Jerusalem. He sees that it's been turned into a big money-making racket by the corrupt priesthood. And so he goes in and he turns over the tables of the money changers, and he creates a small whip and he drives the animals out. And he says, you know, my Father's house is to be a house of prayer, but you've made it a den of thieves. And Jesus is obviously angry at that point, but he's not sinning. So, of course, the problem we have is that we are sinners. And so it's a fine line between being angry and crossing over into sin. So I think we just have to always be sensitive to the fact that that is a possibility, and asking the Lord to help us. There are things to be angry about. When you see the abuse of children, when you see the wickedness, the injustices and things like that, those are causes for anger. But the anger needs to be put to good use through doing the right thing. So,
4: and Delina, maybe that's what that pastor meant by saying what he said, because after Jesus got angry in the temple, I don't think afterwards maybe he told his disciples, hey guys, I'm really sorry about that. I'm sorry that I blew up like that. Like, I seriously doubt that happened. Right, Dave?
5: Yeah, I think the key part about this passage in Ephesians is it quotes, you know, Psalms about do not sin in your anger. So we don't want to do harm to other people. And instead, Paul is saying, don't let the sun go down, meaning take care of the business as you can. Now, that might not always be a practical reality. I know for my own wife and I, there are times when we have a disagreement and we go to bed saying, I love you, but I'm a little frustrated with you right now. And we'll pick it up in the morning when we have the energy to actually work through the struggle. But I think the idea that Paul is getting at is don't let anger fester. Because he talks about, you know, don't give Satan a foothold. And there's other passages of scripture that talk about unforgiveness, sin. And when we don't forgive someone, that gives Satan kind of a play over us, you know. And so we give into Satan's desires when in our anger we keep these grudges, we keep these broken relationships. And so the concept here, I really believe, is more about reconciliation and being, you know, trying to reconcile as best you can, as it's up to you and possible to you, rather than allowing your anger just to stew and to fester and to ruin something that God desires for us to have in each other.
4: Yeah, that reminds me something else I heard recently, that the Bible says, don't let the sun go down on your anger. That does not mean that you have to stay up all night long and figure out this argument that you and your spouse might be having. Yeah, it's exactly not what it right. means. It's talking to you individually, you know, like Dave said, you know, you just kind of like, hey, you know what? It's bedtime. We'll talk about this in the morning.
5: Yep.
10: Got it.
4: Brian, any other thoughts?
7: No, but you know, as Dave pointed out, the larger context there, you know, do not give place to the devil. I mean, this is the danger of unresolved anger,
5: yep.
7: which becomes, you know, it can fester and it can become bitterness, resentment. And these are the things the devil looks for in a person's life to kind of get a claw in and latch on and begin to, you know, really kind of try to pull them deeper and deeper into sin. And so we have to really, really be careful. And when we do sin, when we are angry and we do sin, we have to confess that to the Lord, and we probably have to apologize to people as well.
4: What do you think, Talina?
10: No, that's good. I mean, because the scripture doesn't say, like, do not be happy and sin. Do not be sad and sin. It almost seems like anger, like Pastor was saying, is like a quick way to let the enemy in. So you might have to deal with it quickly. I don't know what your thoughts are on that, but yeah, I'm just trying to piece it together. But yeah, it does seem like anger is the bigger door of the emotions that the enemy can kind of walk through. Yeah.
5: And it definitely is the emotion that causes the most damage. You know, when people are angry, we could say things that have long-term pain and consequences. Many people don't want to address the conflict. They want to just walk away in anger. And so I think you're right that anger can be the most dangerous of these emotions. Mm-hmm. And so God says, deal with it. You know, seek reconciliation.
4: 20 seconds, Brian.
7: Speaking of you know, speaking of that, Dave, I mean, you know, anger precedes violence. Right. And that is another aspect of why it can be so harmful. So,
4: yep. All right. We're out of time. You guys, thanks so much for joining us today on Pastor's Perspective with Brian Broderson from echoesofmercy.com and Dave Keene, one of the professors at the Talbot School of Theology at Biola University, also the youth coach at the Fields Church in Carlsbad. And you can also find out about Dave's foundation, the Adam Keene Foundation, adamkeenefoundation.com. We'll talk to you next time on Pastor's Perspective.
11: 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Well, coming up in just a few days, starting on Sunday, it's the For Such a Time as This, the Church in the World. It's the Calvary Global Network International Conference held at Calvary Chapel, Costa Mesa. 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And again, this is the For Such a Time as This, the Church in the World at Calvary Chapel, Costa Mesa. It's the Calvary Global Network International Conference. Begins June 28th. 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
17: Some of you are looking for lightning from heaven. You're looking for something dramatic that will get your attention, that God somehow will write your name in the heavens, in the clouds, and you're looking for that kind of sign. But you know what? Some of us aren't quieting ourselves and listening for how God really speaks, which is in the whisper.

0: Welcome to Bold Steps with Mark Jobe, president of Moody Bible Institute, and also senior pastor of New Life Community Church in Chicago. I'm Wayne Shepherd. Now, if you live in a place where the seasons change, you already have had a head start on us understanding what it means to get ready for what that brings. But Mark, today, right now, there are listeners who are wanting a spiritual change of season, aren't there? You're going to walk us through what that involves and some practical steps to make that happen.
1: You know, Wayne, seasons are always changing. You're either going into a season, in the middle of a season, or at the end of a season. And some of us really struggle with transition. What does God want me to do in this new season? The will of God. We're going to be looking at a man who had to change seasons, but in order to do so effectively, he had to hear the whisper of God.
0: Mm-hmm.
1: And some of you God has been whispering to, but you need to pause, you need to listen, you need to hear.
0: Well, this message comes from a New Life Community Church series called Move in Us, and it couldn't be timelier. It's titled, Are You Ready for a New Season? Here's Mark.
1: Chicago is known as a city that has a lot of different weather seasons. This isn't like San Diego, California. When it's hot, in August, it's hot. And when it's cold in February, it's cold. We have seasons, and you have to be ready for the season, because if you're not ready, you're going to get caught off guard. How many of you have tried to hang on to an old season, but, you know, the new season comes? I mean, I see people, you know, when the weather's changing to cold, they're still in their shorts out there, and it's like 30, 29 degrees. It's like, bro, I think you need to hang it up. And have you ever walked out of your house not ready for the season because you're still kind of hanging on to the old season? Not too long ago, my wife said, are you going like that? I said, yeah, it's not bad outside. I'm in my sweater. I got outside, man, it was freezing cold. I'm trying to get the frost off my windshield. I'm hugging my cup of coffee. It is freezing cold. All day I was cold because I wasn't ready for the new season. Some of you spiritually are about to shift into a new season. Fasting and prayer is going to be a part of that. But it's a new season. You can cling to a season that you should have left, or you can try to step into a season that you're not ready for. But part of stepping into the new season is preparing yourself now for the season that's coming. So I'd like for you to take your Bibles today and turn to 1 Kings chapter 19, we're going to be looking at verses 9 through 18 of 1 Kings. I'm going to begin reading in verse 9. This story is about a man by the name of Elijah. Don't confuse him with Elisha. Elisha is the man that he mentored, his protege. Elijah is a major prophet in the Old Testament. And the Bible says that at this season of his life, he came to a cave and he lodged in it. And behold, the word of the Lord came to him. And God said to him, what are you doing here, Elijah? And Elijah answered, I've been very jealous for the Lord, the God of hosts. For the people of Israel have forsaken your covenant, thrown down your altars, killed your prophets with the sword. I even only am left, and they seek my life to take it away. This is a very dark moment in Elijah's life. But let me give you the background a little bit. Elijah is this iconic prophet. He's called of God to turn the nation of Israel around. And so Elijah begins to, by God, be used of God. He tells it not to rain, and it doesn't rain for several years. He's used of God to do miracles. He confronts the prophets of Baal in this iconic moment in which he calls fire down from heaven, and in front of all the people, the altar's consumed by the fire from heaven. Everybody's left aghast. He thinks he's won the battle. He thinks all the nation of Israel is going to turn around now. Finally, he's going to see what his heart has desired. And then Jezebel, the queen, that notorious Jezebel says, I want that man dead. I want his head on a platter. And Elijah, instead of saying, no, God has called me, he runs. In fact, it's a turning moment. Everything that he expected to happen has turned out wrong. He expected the nation to turn around and it doesn't. He expected himself to be a hero and he's not. He expected that all this prayer and labor and battle and famine would turn out to good, and it doesn't. And so he runs. He runs away. He runs to the cave. He finds himself in the middle of a desert, alone, discouraged, tired, fatigued, disillusioned, anxious. And while he's laying there, he says, God, I want to die. He's suicidal. Take my life. It's not worth living. I'm done. I give up. I don't want to fight anymore. God meets him, strengthens him, empowers him with a supernatural meal. And then for 40 days, he goes without eating. Ends up in a cave. 40 days, nothing to eat. Ends up in a cave. And then God meets with them. As we begin our 21 days of fasting and prayer, I'm reminded that oftentimes what throws us into the valley is not that God has changed his mind, but that we, like Elijah, have lost our clarity. Elijah had not lost his calling, he had lost clarity. And can I tell you, there are some people right now this morning sitting right here in this auditorium, and right now you lack clarity. In fact, there are some people today right now that you have a distorted narrative of your life. You have a wrong picture of what's happening in your life. Your reality and God's reality don't match. You think it's over and God says, it's just a pause, I'm working in your life. You think God can never use you because you failed too much, and God says, I took you through that, and finally, as you surrender, I can use you. Some of you have bought into the narrative that has been spoken over your life. Some of you grew up in homes where you were told, you're nothing, you're a failure, you're not worth it. You're going to end up just like your father did or just like your mother did, and you've taken on that. That's your narrative. I am that. You've personified it. You've drank the water of that narrative. Some of you have a picture of who you are that doesn't match the picture of heaven. Some of you have a story about your life that is completely distorted, and that story is causing you to stay stuck. I believe that one of the first things that God wants to do when he takes us to the next season is that God takes us from distorted reality to divine perspective. Fasting oftentimes is the preparation to hear the voice of God and to get clarity in our thinking. I can't tell you how many times in the Bible there are stories of fasting before a major breakthrough, before a change of season. I'll highlight just a few. There's too many to go over. Moses, for example, he fasted 40 days in preparation to receive the Ten Commandments. This was huge. He was about to receive the Ten Commandments, about to take Israel in a different direction. They were going in a new season. Fasts 40 days and receives the iconic Ten Commandments that's found in Exodus chapter 34. Daniel the prophet, who was in Babylon, he fasted 3 weeks before he received a vision from God as to the future of the nation and the prophetic utterance that were given to him. Nehemiah served in the king's court and found out that Israel, the walls were down and it had been destroyed, and he was very grieved about it, and it led him to fasting and prayer. And so he fasted and prayed before he rebuilt, miraculously, the walls of Jerusalem. The Apostle Paul in Acts chapter 9, he had a dramatic conversion. They call it the road to Damascus. And after he was converted, he fasted for 3 days before he embraced his call. The early church, in preparation to send out missionaries to plant the new churches, they fasted and prayed and listened to the Holy Spirit, it tells us in Acts chapter 12, as they went into a new season of taking territory for God. Jesus was pretty quiet as he was growing up. He had not begun his public ministry until his second cousin, John the Baptizer, publicly baptized him. Immediately, Jesus went to the desert for 40 days. You know what he was doing? Seeking God and fasting. Right before his public ministry, right before he was launched, right before he would do what God called him to do, 40 days of fasting and seeking God. Elijah, 40 days. Towards a very discouraging chapter in his life. 40 days that led him to a cave. And I picked the story up really in the cave, because I believe that there's some lessons that we can learn from Elijah's story about our next season.
0: 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Here again is Mark Jobe.
1: Elijah ends up in a cave. He's tired, hungry, depressed, anxious, disillusioned, ready to be done. You ever felt that way? And God says to him, "What are you doing here? What are you doing here, Elijah?" Now, God wasn't asking him exactly what he was doing in the cave, but he was asking, "Hey, Elijah, how did you get here? What happened so that you are here in this place? What happened in your life that led you to this crazy place that you're in right now? How did you descend into this place?" Listen, when God asks a question, it's not because he doesn't know the answer. He always knows the answer. He asks us so that we could self-examine ourselves. And I want to know the question. Maybe God is asking you today, "Hey, how did you get here?" You look at your situation right now, maybe it's not a good chapter in your life. Maybe you're struggling. Maybe it's a bad chapter and you are like Elijah, full of anxiety, wondering about the future, a little bit confused. And God says to you, "How did you get here?" I want you to notice Elijah's response, because Elijah had been rehearsing this over and over and over and over in his head. And he has this distorted narrative about how he got there. He says, "I've been very zealous for the Lord God Almighty, but the Israelites have rejected your covenant, broken down your altars, put your prophets to death with the sword, and I am the only one left. And now they're trying to kill me too. Hey, God, I've done my part. Everybody else has failed. The Israelites, the leaders, the pagans, they've all done what's wrong. And look at where I'm at, God. I'm the only one still following you." Can I tell you something? That was a distorted narrative. You know what God tells him later on? hey, Elijah, there's 7,000 others who've not bowed their knee. You're not the only one. You see, he was blaming everybody else. He had a toxic narrative. Can I tell you something? God was trying to get Elijah to take responsibility for where he was at and stop blaming others for where he was at. I believe that one of the first things that God does through fasting and prayer is give us clarity about our reality. God starts to blow away the lies about us, the false narratives, so that we can be honest and see our narrative the way that God sees it. You know, can I tell you something? One of your worst enemies is your own toxic thoughts. Sometimes when people are depressed or sad or struggling, they don't want to be around anybody else. And maybe you're here today and it was a battle to get to church because you thought, I don't want to be around people. I just want to be by myself. One of the worst places for you to be is by yourself with your own thoughts, rehearsing them over and over and over again. Now, I know you don't want to be around people because people are going to ask you, how are you doing? And you have to either smile and say, I'm doing okay. How are you doing? How about the Bears? Because what you don't want to say is, do you really want to know? And then spend a half hour telling people how you're doing. And so you think, do I really want to go? Do I want to talk to people? Do I want to be around people? But I want to tell you something. One of the best things for you to be is around other people that can speak into your thoughts, around the Word of God that can speak truth where there's been lies, in the worship of God, so as you're worshiping God, He can begin to clear away the fog and confusion about what you're thinking. You shouldn't be alone with your own thoughts, some of the worst place to be. And so Elijah needed God to jolt him out of his wrong thinking. Number two, not only does God correct how we see things, but God also quiets us so that we can hear His voice. God calls Elijah out of the cave because He wants Elijah to hear His whisper. Notice what it says in verse 11. Elijah's in the cave. And then God says, what are you doing here? He gives a response. And then God says to him, go out and stand on the mount before the Lord. In other words, go out to the entrance of the cave. And behold, the Lord passed by, and a great and strong wind tore the mountains and broke into pieces the rocks before the Lord. But the Lord was not in the wind. And after the wind, there was an earthquake. Imagine standing at the entrance of the cave, and this hurricane is blowing in front. You're feeling the push of the wind. You're healing the howl of it as it goes through the cave. You're feeling the strength of it. God was there, but He wasn't in the wind. And then the Bible says that there's an earthquake. Imagine being in a cave and the earth starts to shake. Rocks start to move. Things start to tremble and rumble, and you hear the sound of it coming from inside of the cave as things begin to tremble. But God was not in the earthquake. And then there's a fire. We're not talking about a little fire. We're talking about this huge vortex of a fire that comes, this blazing fire in front of them. And it says, and after the fire, the sound of a low whisper. In fact, in the Hebrew, it uses three words to describe this whisper. The Old Testament is written in the Hebrew language. One of the words means silent whisper. The other word means fine or minuscule. And the other word means sound or voice. It could be translated to something like this: a sound of thin silence, or a gentle whisper of stillness, or a voice emerging from the silence. You see, God was not in the earthquake. God was not in the hurricane. God was not in the blazing fire. God was in the whisper. So Some of you are looking for lightning from heaven. You're looking for a sign that will jolt you. You're looking for something dramatic that will get your attention, that God somehow will write your name in the heavens within the clouds, and you're looking for that kind of sign. But you know what? Some of us aren't quieting ourselves and listening for how God really speaks, which is in the whisper. You know why we can't hear the whisper? Because there's too much noise. Too much noise in our head, too much noise around us, too much noise in our society, the combustion, the busyness, the craziness, the music. In fact, some of you are very, very uncomfortable with silence. It makes you nervous. Silence forces us to think. You want the TV in the background, you want the music blaring, you want the social media scrolling, but if someone takes your phone away from you and the electricity goes out and you're in silence, very uncomfortable with silence. It makes you nervous. Silence forces us to think. You want the TV in the background, you want the music blaring, you want the social media scrolling. But if someone takes your phone away from you and the electricity goes out and you're in silence, it's uncomfortable.

0: Because now you have to think. You're not distracted. You have to examine. You see, I believe that part of the rhythm of true disciples is that we pause to hear the voice of God. We get in the habit of listening. We pause to think, to say, God, what are you saying?
1: God speaks in the whisper. That's Mark Jobe on Bold Steps, a message titled, Are You Ready for a New Season? We'll hear more of this important lesson tomorrow, so make plans to join us then. In the meantime, be sure to visit our website where you can catch up on previous messages from Mark or share them with someone you know. Well, Mark, this month is very special to us. Through the years, you have put together several wonderfully produced resources, and we have a new one called Tenacious. So tell me what this is all about.
0: Yeah, and these resources are meant to be able to be something physical that we put into your hand to just help you typically in a devotional way continue to press into the Word. Tenacious is exactly that. It's a devotional booklet written specifically for those of you that are saying, it's hard for me to really continue on. I feel discouraged. Maybe you're distracted. Maybe there's doubt. Maybe you're saying, this is really hard to keep going. This will be a great resource. I can't wait to put this in your hand. Out of 2 Timothy, but I address several things like fanning the flame, I believe that you're called, living your faith with confidence. Sometimes the enemy robs us of our sense of confidence. Strengthened by grace. Some of you are trying to work out your salvation. You don't understand the grace of God that strengthens us. Or how to prepare for the last days, because, hey, this isn't a wimpy faith. This is a strong faith, finishing strong. All of it around the topic of tenacious. How do you keep strong in a world that really is not for you?
1: Yeah, what a great tool for spiritual growth. It's called Tenacious, Living a Faith That Outlives You, a bold step study of 2 Timothy with Mark. 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I'm Wade Shepherd. We'll see you tomorrow for the next part of this message. Are you ready for a new season? That's coming up Friday, right here on Bold Steps with Mark Jobe. 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
2: 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Again, the Harvest Crusade 2026 with Greg Laurie is going to be happening July 11th. 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

0: Ahead, a message of fellowship. Pastor Bill Welsh continues our look at Acts chapter 2, which records the beginnings of the church as the Holy Spirit falls on the believers gathered there at Pentecost. 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
1: 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Romans 6:23 says, "For the wages of sin is death, but the gift of God is eternal life in Christ Jesus our Lord." Sin doesn't make you bad, sin makes you dead. But Jesus makes you good and brings you to life. 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
7: Fellowship means to have in common. It's a common life that they shared with one another. They had a place, and if you were one of those 3,000 that first day of Pentecost, if you were one that said yes to Jesus, and you received him and you were baptized, you had a place at the table now. You were in the family circle. You were in out of the cold. This huge family of new brothers and sisters. And I got to tell you something. That was huge to me.
6: Fellowship is a critical component in the family of God. We need it to be aware of the needs of others, to establish and develop connections with our brothers and sisters in Christ. We need it to see the opportunities to serve each other, to provide for one another, and to glorify God together. Pastor Bill walks us through today's passage while teaching this idea of fellowship and the benefits that we see from this time together. Consider how you've seen your needs met and how you might be able to love others. Well, let's join Pastor Bill in the book of Acts chapter 2 as he continues his message, "There's a New Family in Town."

0: If I'm on the wrong trajectory and somebody doesn't tell me, then I'm going to end up at the wrong place. Let's say in this next October, we're going to take a bunch of people from Refuge to Israel. It's at the end of October, the beginning of November. But let's say that we leave from LAX and we get this wonderful, just one direct flight. So there's no connection and just one direct flight. And let's say we take off and for some reason, maybe it's instrument failure, maybe it's pilot error. He's only a degree and a half off of about a 10,000 mile flight. You know what? I'm not gonna make it to Tel Aviv. If he stays on that trajectory, all of us are off base and we're not gonna make it there. It doesn't matter which way, right or left, we either end up in Northern Africa or Southern Asia if he just keeps on going. And so there's the need to repent. Maybe I'm just a degree off. I mean, imagine, I know this is beyond the scope of anything, any reality, but imagine there's this great big weather balloon. And it's just floating, you know? And let's say that it comes in off the Pacific, up near Alaska, and it's floating over, you know, let's say Montana, and then Missouri. And then it gets out over South Carolina and somebody puts a missile right through it and blows it down. Was it really off course? I don't know, but I know a lot of people that have floated like that off course with every single wind of culture and anything that anybody offered them. And it'll shoot them down eventually. We've all been in that position. But by faith, when we hear God say, turn around, the wise person turns around and moves towards Jesus, not away from him. And you know what happens? So you've heard the truth, you've received the gospel, you believe that Jesus has died for your sins, you believe that he paid the bill, and you've turned, and then you've called upon the name of the Lord Jesus. And that's what Peter said. And here's what happens. Everyone who calls on the name of the Lord will be saved, and that's how you get into the body. That's what happened in chapter 2 of the book of Acts. And that church was born that way. So what do you do now with 3,000 new believers that are filling up the place? I can imagine we got 3,000 new people, and I'm going to be on the phone with Shaddy and say, Shaddy, we need more chairs, bro. We need more communion cups. And where are we going to park all these donkeys? I don't know where we're not going to be able to handle all these people. You know what they did? I want you to see this and run down this list with me. The church that was born that way with 3,000 new babies that have just showed up. And by the way, we're just beginning. Before two more chapters have passed, there's 5,000 plus new believers. In the family, the numbers are big and they keep coming. It had been a very manageable size group with 120. But instantly, it's a what? You know the term nowadays. When a church gets big, big, big, big, what do they call that? A mega church. It's gone from a mini church to a mega church, and it happened like that. And it's not going to stop. Within a few days, there's 5,000 plus. Well, these new Jesus people were simply embraced into the core of this family of 120 and including the apostles, where they just reached out and received them. And here's what they did. There was no waiting period. There was no cooling off period to make sure they were serious. There wasn't any background checks on any of them. Maybe there should have been on a couple of them. But here they are in the family, and they welcomed them into the tribe as fully documented brothers and sisters in Jesus, because they'd come in the same way that they did. And what they're about to learn, what we're going to look at, is they're about to learn the Jesus family culture. What is the culture of this group of Jesus followers? What's it look like? What's it all about? Now, you know that every family has their own unique culture, don't you? Every family does things just a little bit differently, and you learn it. It's more, as they say, caught than it is taught. And if you're in that family for your whole life, well, you learn it from the time you're a baby and you're just kind of mentored in, and you just do what your family does. And we learn our history and we learn our rules. How many of you had family rules that were pretty strict in the family you grew up in? How many of you had language rules in your household? There's a way to talk and there's a way you better not talk. When you address your mother or father, it should be, at least it was for us, yes, sir, no, sir. Yes, ma'am, and no, ma'am. And there were other words that we won't list that you were not allowed to say in your household. And I don't know about you, but I can't say that I had an acquired taste for this, but I could very easily recognize the taste of Ivory soap. How many of you remember that? I'd taken more than several bites out of an Ivory soap bar, and Mom had a way of dragging it out of my mouth across my teeth, so it took a while to get the taste out of my mouth. And I deserved several more bars than I got in my life. But there was a way to talk, and there was a family diet, and there was just something about your family. How many of you, as a kid, begged and begged and begged your mom or your dad, can I just go have dinner at Johnny's house? Or at Sally's house? Can I go? And they finally gave in. How many of you finally got there? And do you remember that the culture in their home was probably a little different than the culture in your home? Let me tell you about the Hagledges. They were members of Holy Trinity Roman Catholic Church in Batavia, Ohio, where I grew up for a number of years. And it was a big family. It was a dozen kids. That's what do you call that? That's a good Catholic family, a dozen kids. And Mom and Dad were wonderful people. I think it was Margaret and John. And while they were in their engagement period, John was blinded, completely blinded by an industrial accident working at, I think it was GMC or Ford Motor Company in the Cincinnati area. So he never saw any of his children, never saw their faces, but he'd know them by touch. And I remember the day that I finally got permission to go have dinner with the Hagledges. We had 5 kids in our family, but 12 was a football team, literally. And I remember sitting in their kitchen, and their kitchen table was a big, long picnic bench. And all the kids apparently sat in the same seat on those benches every night, I suppose. And I suppose that because when one of them was doing something, and I had no idea what he did that was wrong, but John at the other end of the table, I don't know if he snapped his fingers or just said, hey, buddy, you need to stop that. Bobby, you need to stop that right now. And I thought, well, that is spooky. The blind man sees what the seeing man can't see. But there was respect and there was a culture in that household that was pretty compelling. It was a wonderful bunch of people. Well, let's look at the Jesus family culture from what we just read. In verse 42, it describes it and it says, the first thing that they, and listen to this, they devoted themselves. Some translation says they gave themselves to these things. And the first thing it lists is the doctrine of the apostles, the teaching of God's word by the apostles. And we know what they would have taught. The apostles would have taught those new believers what Jesus had taught them. So the apostles are telling the Jesus story and conveying Jesus' teaching from the Sermon on the Mount, from the Sermon on the Mount of Olives, and from the upper room discourse as they sat before he went and died for them. They would have conveyed everything to them that Jesus had done and said, the miracles, the healings, the conflict, all of that, introducing them to the narrative of the family they had just become a part of. They were learning their new family history and how exciting it must have been for them to receive that and to hear it from the ones who had been with Jesus. But the next thing it says is as they're receiving the teaching, they're also involved in fellowship with the family. That word fellowship means to have in common. It's a common life that they shared with one another. They had a place. And if you were one of those 3,000 that first day of Pentecost, if you were one that said yes to Jesus and you received him and you were baptized, you had a place at the table now. You were in the family circle. You were in out of the cold. This huge family of new brothers and sisters. And I got to tell you something, that was huge to me in 1970, the fall of 1970, when I gave my life to Christ after walking in darkness for far too long. And the moment that I said yes to Jesus, I was, it happened in a Baptist church. Now, I told you, I gave you the hint, I was raised Catholic. One of the things that we Catholic kids were taught at Holy Trinity was you never go into a Protestant church. Just don't go there. And I remember the day that I was about to start learning the Latin for the Mass so my brother Kevin and I could be altar boys. And I remember asking Mike Sofranco as he was teaching us the Latin, I said, well, what do all these words mean? He said, it's not important what they mean, just say them. And it was just say it properly, say the Latin, pronounce it right. So, okay, so we did. But I remember walking from the church down to Mike Sofranco's house, and I had to pass a Baptist or a Methodist church on the way. And I just remember feeling like, I want to go to the other side of the street just in case they come out and drag me into their Baptist church. So it was just kind of cool that the night that I got saved, it happened in a Baptist church up here in Long Beach, Lakewood area, a place called Truett Memorial Baptist Church. Now it's called the Neighborhood Church. And it was the old sanctuary that they were allowing the young people to use for a Jesus meeting on a Monday night. And one of the guys that started it, Rick Hicks, who's a very good friend of mine, was a young man that was preaching that night. And he told me the story much, much later. He said, you know, my friend Rusty and I, we went into the, you know, Pastor Leith's office, and we asked him if we could use the old sanctuary for an outreach to the young people of Long Beach and Lakewood. And he said, the pastor looked across his desk and he said, well, does that mean there would be other than Baptist kids here? And he said, well, we certainly hope so. And to his credit, he said, go ahead and do it. And I'll never forget that night when I heard the gospel clearly for the first time with maybe my defenses down. And I raised my hand at the invitation. I said, yes, I want to ask Jesus to forgive my sins. And my hand was up and every head was bowed and every eye was closed and no one was looking around. And then Rick said, you guys raised your hands. If you're serious, stand up. And I stood up and I felt like at that moment, just all the junk of my life had just been flushed out and I felt like I was new. But then what took me by surprise was the welcome of those other young people that came around me and swarmed me and welcomed me into the family. I remember stepping into that building and from the back with my friend Cheryl Yager, and I'm looking and I see this maybe 150 young people, and they got their arms around each other and they're swaying to the music. And I'm thinking, and they were singing, one of the songs they were singing was Amazing Grace, but it was to the tune of The House of the Rising Sun. And I'm like, oh, I like this. This is my music. But the welcome and the fellowship, and the feeling like you're home now and you can relax here, place at the table, it was huge to me. And fellowship is far more than just attending a weekly meeting, isn't it? It's getting our lives entangled with one another, where we bear one another's burdens and we listen to one another's story and we take time to hear one another's hurts and we care. And if there's some way that we can help them, then we help them. And if all we can do is weep with them, then we weep with them. That's fellowship, rejoicing with those who rejoice and weeping with those that weep. And so they had this culture of the teaching of God's word and the fellowship with the family. And the third thing was that they were eating together. Now, I know you're thinking, now, oh yeah, now it's getting good. There's food on the table. Yeah, and it's food of two types. It's speaking about the meals that they would share together, however often they did that, whether it was daily or weekly, however many times it was. But it was also speaking about the most important meal, and that's the meal of communion, where they remembered what Jesus did for them. The bottom line of communion is that when you take that, it's a visual of the gospel, that Jesus, the only perfect soul that ever lived, the only perfect man that ever lived, that he laid down his body for us on that cross. You take the bread and you remember that was the body of Jesus that's connected to my salvation, the only perfect soul. And then you take the cup and you remember the precious blood of Jesus, sinless blood. My sin was loaded upon him and my guilt is lifted from me. And it's a refreshing thing, isn't it? It's supposed to be a refreshing thing. I thought about this recently, how when Jesus was hanging there on the cross, possibly naked, certainly next to naked, that he wasn't naked. He was clothed with my filthy rags. He had my sins upon him and your sins upon him. So when I take of communion, I remember that. So it speaks about the communion and it speaks about their love feast. And it talks about that in a number of Paul's letters. And the word behind that in the Greek, it's a great word, their agape feast. their love for one another expressed in the shared meals that they would have around the tables. And it must have been absolutely wonderful. Look down at verse 46. I want you to see one phrase in connection with these meals. It says, so continuing daily with one accord in the temple and breaking bread from house to house, they ate their food with, what's that word? Gladness. Gladness and simplicity. There was gladness or happiness around that table. You know what kind of food they were eating then, right? It's McDonald's. They were all eating happy meals. It was a happy meal every time they got together. And just grateful for the family that they were experiencing, that they were now a part of. And all joking aside, there had to be just this overflowing joy as they looked around this growing table, this huge cafe. I don't know how they fed everybody, but as they got together, they got into the Word of God and they fellowshiped with one another at deep levels and they ate together, and it was a marvelous place to be. And then the last thing here, at least in verse 42, it tells us this, that they prayed. Of course they prayed. What do you think they prayed about? Anybody, what do you think they prayed about? God's love. Okay, God's love. There's another word. Everything, anything, whatever was a concern, whatever was a point of celebration, they'd give thanks or they'd lift up petitions. They'd intercede for those that were sick. Thank you again for the way that you interceded for me. When whatever was going on in my back, I didn't know what it was, but it was excruciating. And one morning, it was gone, just gone. Thank you for your prayers. But they prayed about everything. Prayers of praise would be lifted up to God, and prayers of surrender to his will, and prayers of protection and guidance. And sometimes they wouldn't be protected from harm, because Jesus said, if they hated me, they'll hate you. If they persecuted me, they'll persecute you too. And so sometimes they couldn't avoid that, but they'd pray for protection and for guidance. Lord, lead us in the right way. Where do we go from here? They'd pray for healing. I think a prayerless church is a weak and power-starved church, because they're trying to do it all in their own power. And you'll never get that far in the Great Commission, doing it in your own line. But the bottom line is that they talked to God an awful lot. And though Jesus was not visibly there with them, they just kept talking to him, because they knew that he was in reality with them every step of the way. And so they just kept talking to him, and they did a whole lot of singing as well. And by the way, I think that's exactly what the 120 had been doing for 3.5 years with Jesus. They'd been listening to him teach. They'd been fellowshipping with him everywhere they go. They couldn't get away from one another, because they were on mission with Jesus, and he was working on them, and they shared their meals, and they passed it around, and they prayed, and they praised all the time. But look down at verse 43. This is a very interesting little passing comment here. It says that then fear came upon every soul. All this beautiful stuff is going on. And then fear came upon every soul, and many wonders and signs were done through the apostles. Fear? How did fear get into this? And some of you have a Bible that reads a little different there. What does it have in the place of the word fear? Awe. One translation says a sense of awe was upon everyone that was watching them. And you know, I think that's a much better translation. It really relates to what the fear of God is all about. A sense of reverence when you're in the presence of God. A sense of awe. Oh, he's the best friend you'll ever have. But he's not just a buddy. He's not someone you goof around with, in a sense. And so there's always something about God that is full of awe. Or you would say, what would we say today? He's just awesome, dude. He's awesome beyond description. He's too marvelous for words, like one of our songs says. But let me tell you, I think we take that word awesome and we tack it on everything. You know, that was an awesome cup of coffee. And that was an awesome program. And listen, if everything is awesome, then nothing is really awesome. If everything's awesome, and then that's the norm. But this was awesome. this move of God upon them. And the culture that they were growing up in was truly awesome. And by the way, God is still the God of the awesome. And it says he still did, they still saw miracles and wonders and healings and signs that were accomplished through the apostles as they continued their life together. And miracle, wonders, and healings are still the business of this awesome God of ours. And we'll continue to ask him for that. But then something very unusual happened. Pretty surprising. Look at verse 44 and 45. It says, now all who believed were together and had all things in common. It's the same word as the word for fellowship there. They had fellowship, all things in common, and sold their possessions and goods and divided them among all as anyone had need. Do you want to be a part of a church like that, where everybody's needs are met? And it happened because they looked at what they had and said, you know, if I sell that, then I can give to somebody else. If I sell that off, I'll have a little, you know, garage sale outside my little home here. And whatever comes in, I can give that to some needy people. Oh, and there would have been a lot of poor people that responded to the gospel. You remember that? I think Jeff brought this up where it says John the Baptist sent messengers to Jesus while he's sitting in prison. And his idea seems to be, if I'm in prison and he's the Messiah, why am I still in prison if the rescuer has come? So he said, just ask Jesus if he's the one. Remember what Jesus' answer was? First thing he said, go tell John that the poor are having the gospel presented to them, that the poor are invited into this family too. Oh, that was rare. I tell you, I'm not going to point fingers at anybody, but I know some people that target their ministry towards the rich because the rich can enrich them. And Jesus targeted his ministry at everybody, including the poor. So it's a remarkable thing to say, this new guy on the block, he loves the poor. And he's out to reach them as well.
1: Set free my heart. Set free my soul.
2: It's easy for us to love the rich more than we love the poor. 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We're on Facebook and Instagram, so go follow us today. Our phone number is 714-907-1177. That phone number to call to get some questions answered is 714-907-1177. Whether here on the radio or in person, we're so thankful that you're a part of this listening community. Next time, we'll continue our dive into chapter 2 as we explore the church's responsibility in all of this. Jesus set the bar extremely high, and it would be difficult for anyone to reach. The good news is, we've been empowered by the Holy Spirit and equipped to go out and do the work that God has called us to. It takes incredible courage to live our lives for Jesus. The good news, as we'll discover, is that God has equipped us for this work. There's more to share from the book of Acts, so be sure to join us again. We're so glad we could be part of your day today, and we pray you've been blessed by today's edition of Refuge Radio.
3: 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Up next, it's common for all Christians to be tempted by sin. 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Temptation was the issue for the first human beings ever, Adam and Eve, and they failed, giving in to temptation, throwing all of mankind into our sinful nature. Pastor Greg Laurie tells us that even though temptation is a part of life, we don't have to give in to it. God promises in every case there is a way out. Turn to Genesis chapter 2 as we join a new beginning next on K-Wave. I'm Ron Beaver. It's been great fellowshipping with you on this early Thursday morning. My brother Bob Shaw is here and ready to take over as we look forward to learning more about God, his plan for our lives by studying his word. Have a great Thursday and God bless.
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6: Wherever we are, whatever we're doing, temptation seems to find us. 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
7: Here's what you need to remember. Every temptation can be resisted and overcome. Every temptation. The Bible says, blessed is the man that endures temptation, for when he has tried, he'll receive the crown of life. And the word blessed can be translated happy. You're happy when you overcome temptation.

0: Lord's Prayer, we read, "Lead us not into temptation." And we certainly don't want to go down that path. But haven't you found that sometimes temptation comes up the path and finds us? Temptation is pervasive. It's ubiquitous. And today on A New Beginning, Pastor Greg Laurie helps us dissect temptation. We'll trace its roots all the way back to the Garden of Eden. And Pastor Greg offers some good biblical insights on how to stop Satan's attacks right in their tracks.
1: So I heard about a pastor who was taking over a church. He didn't really know anybody there yet. So on the Saturday before that Sunday, he decided to go meet people in the congregation. So he met a few folks and he came to one home of one of his congregants and he knocked on the door and there was no answer. He knocked again, still no answer, knocked out one more time. And so he left his business card with his name on it. And then he wrote down Revelation 3:20. Which of course says, "Behold, I stand at the door and knock. If any man hear my voice and open the door, I will come in." So the next day was Sunday, and someone took that card the pastor gave to them and gave it to an usher to give back to the pastor. And the pastor looked at the card, and they too had written a scripture reference. They wrote down Genesis 3:10, which says, "I heard your voice in the garden, and I was afraid because I was naked, so I hid myself." So we'll actually get to that verse in this message today, among others. So we've looked at the creation of all things. Now we're looking at the story of Adam and Eve's sin against God in the Garden of Eden. We're reading about the creation of men and women. And in Genesis 2, Moses zooms in from the cosmos to the Garden of Eden. This new section of Genesis deals with the relationship between God and man. So let's read together Genesis 2, verse 7. "And the Lord God formed man of the dust of the ground and breathed into his nostrils the breath of life. And man became a living being. The Lord God planted a garden eastward in Eden, and there he put the man whom he had formed, and out of the ground the Lord God made every tree grow that is pleasant to the sight and good for food. The tree of life was in the midst of the garden, and the tree of the knowledge of good and evil." And so Adam had the coolest job of all time. He was the gardener in the Garden of Eden. His job was to discover what the Lord had made, to enjoy what God had created, and to tend to this garden. But something was missing in Adam's life. And more specifically, it wasn't a something, it was a someone. But Adam didn't know that yet because he had not yet met the someone. But here she comes, Genesis 2, verse 18. "The Lord God said, 'It's not good that man should be alone. I will make a helper comparable to him.'" Dropped down to verse 21. "And the Lord caused a deep sleep to fall upon Adam. And as he slept, he took one of his ribs and closed up the flesh in its place. Then the rib which the Lord God had taken from man, he made into a woman, and he brought her to the man. Adam said, 'This is now bone of my bones and flesh of my flesh. She shall be called woman because she was taken out of man. Therefore, shall a man leave his father and mother and be joined to his wife, and they shall become one flesh. And they were both naked, the man and the wife, and they were not ashamed.'" So here are Adam and Eve in perfect paradise, living the dream, man. It can't get any better than this. Surrounded by beauty, surrounded by the most amazing wildlife. All the animals are docile and tame and the greatest food to eat, and it's so good. Well, there was trouble in paradise. Enter the devil. Go to Genesis 3, verse 1. "Now the serpent was more cunning than any beast of the field which the Lord God had made. And he said to the woman, 'Has God indeed said you will not eat of every tree of the garden?' And the woman said to the serpent, 'Well, we may eat of the fruit of the trees of the garden, but of the fruit of the tree which is in the midst of the garden, God has said, you shall not eat it nor touch it, lest you die.' The serpent said to the woman, 'Oh, you will not surely die. For God knows that in the day you eat of it, your eyes will be open and you will be like God, knowing good and evil. And when the woman saw the tree was good for food, that it was pleasant to the eyes and desirable to make one wise, she took of the fruit and she ate. And she gave it to her husband with her, and he ate. And the eyes of both of them were open, and they knew they were naked. And they sewed fig leaves together and made themselves coverings. And they heard the sound of the Lord God walking in the garden in the cool of the day. And Adam and his wife hid themselves from the presence of the Lord God among the trees of the garden. Then the Lord called to Adam and said to him, "Where are you?" Adam said, "I heard your voice in the garden, but I was afraid because I was naked, so I hid myself." So here now we see how the devil seeks to attack and undermine us. We see his four waves of attack that he uses over and over again. Interesting, he comes as a snake, a talking snake. Did other animals talk at this time before the fall? I don't know. That'd be kind of cool, having conversations with different animals. But he comes as a snake. And, you know, snakes are interesting creatures. When I was a young boy, I was really an avid collector of snakes. I had boas and pythons and king snakes and gopher snakes. And then I went out and caught snakes. And, you know, snakes are not expressive creatures. They're cold-blooded. Snakes don't show affection. Like a dog, you know, dogs are so affectionate. They want to be with you. You know when a dog's happy. You know when a dog's sad. Cats, they're more mysterious, filled with murderous thoughts. They might occasionally lick you with their little weird sandpaper tongue. But even with a cat, you can read them to a certain degree, though they're a bit more mysterious than dogs. But reptiles, snakes in particular, you don't know if they're just kind of looking around or they're going to strike at you. It's hard to tell. And so they're very clever. They're very sly. And the devil is compared in the Bible to a snake. I read a sad story about a large python that ate a chihuahua. Well, what happened was some family had a snake that was their pet that slithered around the home. And they had a chihuahua. What could go wrong? And one day they found the snake in the chihuahua's bed. And that should have been their first warning that trouble was coming to the chihuahua. So one morning the kids got up and went into the front room, and there is the snake finishing off the chihuahua. And but come on, man. I mean, if a snake's in your bed, trouble's going to follow. And I think sometimes we think, oh, I can handle this temptation. I can control this vice. It won't get the better of me. And next thing you know, you're in trouble. That's how the devil works. He's subtle. What does he do? He questioned the word of God. Hey, did God really say what you thought he said? And Satan also questioned the love of God. Hey, if God really loved you, he'd let you do whatever you want. No, he loves you too much to let you do whatever you want.
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2: Well, today, Pastor Greg is showing us the pivotal moment in the Garden of Eden when sin entered the picture, provoked by temptation from our spiritual adversary. We continue now.
1: The devil's primary objective is to separate you from God through sin. He'll always be looking for ways to do that. And once he succeeds, once you take the bait that he offers, then he'll come and condemn you. That's why he's called the accuser of the brethren in King James. But He will tempt you and then condemn you for giving in to his temptation. And he'll say things to you like, oh man, don't read the Bible now. That would be hypocritical. Don't you dare go to church. I mean, when we've sinned, we think, well, I can't go to church after what I did this week. What do you think the church is? Think of the church like a hospital. Think of the church like a place that you go to get better. As I've often said, the church is not a museum for saints. It's a hospital for sinners, right? But the devil will try to keep you from church, keep you from God's people, keep you from opening the Bible, keep you from praying. Don't listen to him, but that's what the devil does. Did God really say what you thought he said? And he introduces the assumption that God's word is subject to our judgment. I don't know. I mean, do we really want to listen to what God said in his word? And people do this all the time. They'll say things like, well, I'm a Christian. And I love the Lord, but I don't know if I agree with this part of the Bible. Because my God would never send a person to hell for living in rebellion against him and outside of his plan. Or my God thinks thus and so. Well, listen, I don't know who your God is, but he's not the God of the Bible. Someone once asked me, what do you do when you come to a verse in the Bible you don't agree with? My response was, change your opinion because you're wrong. Now, you want to make sure you've correctly interpreted that verse in context and so forth. But having said that, the Bible is the source of all truth. And so we believe this, but the devil attacks the word of God. Really, what he is implying is God is holding you away from something good. Man, if God really loved you, he'd let you do whatever you want. Why would he restrict you? Why would he say you can't eat of this tree? God's holding you back from this thing because in the day you eat of it, you will be like a god yourself. You'll be a goddess knowing good and evil. He's a liar. If God tells you not to do something, it's for your own good. Is it really that bad? God gives his commandments. You shall not lie. You shall not steal. You shall not take the Lord's name in vain. You shall honor your mother and father. Live in these standards and by these principles because these are walls of protection keeping evil out. But we think, oh no, God's caging me in. And the opposite is the case. Years ago, we had a German shepherd. And one day I looked out the window and saw him staring at something in the grass. And what is that? And it was this brightly colored little finch. And I put my index finger down. This bird hopped right on my finger. So I walked into the kitchen. Kathy, look what I found in the backyard. Beautiful little bird. She was cooking something at that moment. Look at this bird. So we threw the bird in. We ate it. It's delicious. I have to. No, that didn't happen. I made that up. Just keep your attention. So where did this bird come from? It must be someone's pet. And Jonathan, who was a little boy, then said, there's a kid down the street that their bird died and they have a cage. I said, go get the cage. So he runs down the street, comes back, puts the cage on the kitchen counter. I open the door of the cage. He hops into the cage. He was so happy. He gets on the swing. Happy days are here again. He didn't see that cage as a prison. He saw that cage as protection from my German shepherd, who would have eaten him if I left him out there much longer. And when you understand the commandments and the principles of Scripture in their proper context, they're there to protect you. God says, the Bible says, no good thing will he withhold from those that walk uprightly. And then the devil denied the word of God. You know, it's a short step from questioning the word of God to denying the word of God. So what do we learn? Well, don't get into conversations with the devil. The Bible says, resist the devil and he will flee from you. And then the devil substitute his own lie. Hey man, you become like a god knowing good and evil. That was a complete lie. Listen, command central of your life is your mind. You are the air traffic controller of your own mind. The air traffic controller tells one pilot he can take off. He tells another they can land. He tells another to change their altitude. He tells even another to change their attitude. Probably not, but he's there directing people, and you decide what thoughts come into this mind of yours and what thoughts stay out. Paul writes about this in 2 Corinthians 10 when he says, the weapons we fight with are not the weapons of this world. On the contrary, We have divine power to demolish strongholds. We demolish arguments and every pretension that sets itself up against the knowledge of God. And we take captive every thought and make it obedient to Christ. So when that thought comes, you say, no, I'm not letting that one in. That thought of fear, that thought of lust, that thought of vengeance, that thought of whatever it is, that's not coming in here. Oh, that thought's coming in. That passage, that beautiful thought about the Lord, that is going to come in. So we ask ourselves the question, where is this thought coming from? Here's what you need to remember. Every temptation can be resisted and overcome. Every temptation. The Bible says, blessed is the man that endures temptation, for when he is tried, he'll receive the crown of life. And the word blessed can be translated happy. Happy. You're happy when you overcome temptation. Then 1 Corinthians 10:13 says, there is no temptation taking you but such as is common to man. But God, who is faithful, will not allow you to be tempted above what you are able. But will with the temptation make a way of escape that you may be able to bear it.

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9: 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I'm John Fuller, and today we're going to be diving into a topic that every believer wrestles with at some point, and that is prayer. Stay with us for some great biblical insights and heart on this topic.
11: John, frequently Christians and non-Christians will explore prayer. They'll ask themselves, why do we do it? Does it really matter? Is God really there? Does he hear it? Does he answer? And we're going to explore those tension points. And, you know, sometimes there's non-tension points as well. I remember playing football in high school, didn't know whether I wanted to do college ball. I got scholarship offers. And I knelt down and prayed in that visiting locker room at Big Bear, California. Said, Lord, if you don't want me to play college ball, break a bone today, but don't let it hurt. Third quarter of that game, my collarbone got snapped in half. It didn't hurt. I went, okay, I'm going to take that as an answer to prayer, as a

0: 17-year-old boy. And, you know, that was just the Lord's way of saying, I heard you. I'm with you. You want an answer? Here it is. So that was a very direct answer to prayer that I received.
1: Yeah.
0: Sometimes it's going to happen like that. Sometimes it won't. And we want to help you think about why today with a very special guest.
1: Yeah, yeah. And I've got friends right now who are dealing with really deep difficulties in life, and God doesn't seem to be answering the way they want or right away. And we're going to be talking about those kinds of circumstances as well. Dr. Erwin Lutzer is a theologian and pastor emeritus of the Moody Church in Chicago. He served there for 36 years as senior pastor. He's on three radio programs with 1,000 different outlets in the U.S. and internationally and online, and he's authored more than 70 books. We're so pleased to have him here to talk about this one called Why Doesn't God Answer My Prayers? A Biblical Guide to God's Hidden Purposes.
0: Dr. Lutzer, welcome back. It's always good to have you here.
2: So glad to be with you today, Jim, and we're going to be talking about a topic as you introduced it. Namely, why doesn't God answer our prayers? Now, I'm sure that this is your experience, it's been mine, where so many people deconstruct from the Christian faith because they pray something, they're in desperation, God doesn't seem to answer, and so they say, to quote the words of one man, God isn't worth a nickel to me. So we're going to help people to understand that God has hidden purposes, and we're going to use some biblical examples to help them to process, as all of us need to, the whole issue of unanswered prayer.
0: Yeah, and that statement, I mean, on the one hand, that reality is good that people can express that, and you can express it to the Lord. He's big enough to hear your concerns and your complaints. But far better to figure this out so that your expectations don't lead to a disconnection, right? That you think, why doesn't God answer my prayer or every prayer, etc.? You had an acquaintance who didn't want to attend a prayer meeting, so I'm assuming that person was a Christian who was afraid that God wouldn't answer his prayer.
2: Well, they prayed for their pastor. They had an all-night prayer meeting, and this woman said, if God didn't answer all those prayers, I'm leaving Christianity. Now, she is a Christian, and she'll probably come back, but the deep disappointment in God, which is what we're going to be talking about, is everywhere. And so, for example, when it comes to healing, and we can talk about that, about the fact that people frequently pray that they will be healed, as the example is that I've just given, and God doesn't come through. And so they are deeply disappointed. And oftentimes, it erodes their faith, and they stop praying about anything.
0: Well, let's build the framework here. What or how would you describe the purpose of prayer?
2: That's an excellent question. The purpose of prayer is to get us beyond our requests to fellowship with God. And that's one of the mistakes that is often made. You know, we treat God like a slot machine. You know, I need this, I need that. Mm-hmm. But ultimately, why is it that we have so many needs? The answer is to bring us into God's presence and to help us all to understand that we have a greater need for God and His presence than we do the answers to our prayers.
0: Let me ask you this, Dr. Lutzer, because, you know, you go back 2,000 years and what the early Christians were dealing with, so many creature comforts that didn't exist, indoor plumbing, just simple things. And it seems to me that, you know, most of those prayers were around physical need. You know, people couldn't walk, people couldn't see, people couldn't hear. And the Lord, along with the disciples and those around him, were able to pray for people. And, you know, obviously the book of Acts is full of stories where people were made whole. In today's environment, it feels like, you know, the needs are met, but we have a certain self-orientation. You mentioned it as a slot machine. So we're just playing this kind of thing with the Lord where we want more or better or something that brings us greater comfort. And that's not the healthiest place spiritually to be, I wouldn't think.
2: And in the book of Acts, of course, these miracles occurred because they were done by the apostles. Later on throughout church history, you don't see the same miracles. But in answer to your question, Jim, many people treat prayer like they do an oxygen mask on an airplane.
0: Mm.
2: Now, when we flew here from Chicago, we didn't need the oxygen mask for which
0: good.
2: We were grateful, but we were glad that it was there. And many people say, well, now we're in trouble. Now we need God. Yes, you do, but actually, it's deeper than that. You have to understand that your fellowship with God has to continue despite the disappointment. People can spill out their hurt before God. God can take it. It's oftentimes at the end of our rope when we tell God what we think of him and do it reverently, hopefully, that God begins to pour grace into our souls and we experience his presence.
0: Yeah, and it's so good to remember. And I think that point of relationship is the key. I mean, we're created for relationship. So the evidence of that prayer life is to be in relationship with God. And we're going to get into so much of that. How can we embrace the mystery of prayer? I mean, prayer is rather a mystery. I mean, yes, sometimes, no, often. What is the mystery of prayer?
2: I'm thinking of the early apostles and those who suffered for their faith. I'm sure that before they were burned at the stake or they were taken and crucified as Peter was, they were probably praying for deliverance. But here's the key. There's a difference between asking God for specific things and committing ourselves to God. I believe that there are many people who are listening right now who are going to find a change in their lives when they finally give their requests to God and commit those requests to God, not demanding a certain answer, but being willing to receive whatever he gives them.
0: Mm.
2: And that's an important lesson for us to learn. So they didn't always get the answer to their prayers either.
0: Yeah.
2: And we have to understand, none of us can comprehend the mystery that you referred to, because back behind God, so to speak, he's working things that we don't see, and that's where faith comes in.
0: Right.
2: So I want to say to everyone today, bring your doubts to God. Hmm. You know, you have questions, you have doubts, you have mysteries. Bring it to God. It's not wrong to doubt if you're an honest doubter. Now, dishonest doubters, that's a different thing.
0: Yeah, but in that, the end of that is critically important, that God's purposes may not be known.
2: He
0: had
2: exactly.
0: a purpose for John.
2: Oh, and Jim, we're going to be giving some illustrations of that.
1: And before you move on, what was Jesus' assurance to John there in the prison cell? What did he send back as a message?
2: Well, he sent back a message about the fact that miracles were being done. And then Jesus said, blessed are those who are not offended because of me. If I could give a very contemporary response to that, it would be, blessed are those who are not upset with the way I run my business.
0: The way I run the shop.
2: Yes.
0: I mean, that's funny, but accurate. And wow. I think that's the whole point. You know, again, so much of this life mirrors what God's trying to teach us in a spiritual context. So you have marriage. What's the biggest issue in marriage typically? Expectations that are unmet. What I
2: right.
0: expect of my spouse. And then you spend a lifetime better understanding what the relationship should be. It is exactly the same thing with our relationship with the Lord. What are our expectations and what should be the proper healthy expectations of our relationship with the Lord?
2: Blessed are those who have no reason to believe, that's visible, but yet they keep believing. That is indeed the height of faith.
0: Mm-hmm. And that's every one of us that have proclaimed Christ are in that category in this century. I mean, we have to look back 2,000 years when he walked and say, okay, I believe. I believe he's the Messiah. I believe he did everything he said. I believe the word of God is true and right. So let me ask you this. You had a great story in the book about a man you called Ted who wrote a letter about his unanswered prayers. Share that story about Ted.
2: This is so critical to many people listening. Ted was listening to a Word of Faith evangelist who said that if you believe God, he'll give you money. That's the essence of it. And there are many who teach that thing. So Ted tried it. He's a believer. He's in prison. But he's trusting God both for health, because he had some health issues, and for money. And none of it came to pass. Mm. So he writes and says, what's wrong? Well, of course I answered. But here's the point. I want to speak about healing, since that's oftentimes a pressure point for people. Is healing in the atonement? Yes, of course. Jesus died for us, body, soul, and spirit. But we don't get our complete inheritance in this life. Jesus also came to abolish death, and that hasn't happened. So yes, there's physical healing that we shall receive, but we can't insist on it now. Even faith healers who teach that you can have whatever you want if you have faith, they end up dying. And so what we need to do is to understand that you can name it, but you can't always claim it.
0: Yeah. You know, and I appreciate that. One of the things that can be complicating for a non-believer or a new believer, and probably some mature believers, is this idea of God's omniscience. He knows. He knows the day we're going to die. He knows the number of hairs on our head. I mean, that's pretty profound. The point is, he knows everything. That's what that scripture is trying to say, in my opinion. But in that context, if he already knows everything in that way, again, prayer, is prayer really there to move him? Or
2: Jim, let's go back to Jesus and the Sermon on the Mount. Jesus says this, when you pray, don't use repetition like the heathen do, for your Father knows in advance what you need. And then what's the next thing out of his mouth? When you pray, pray thus, our Father who art in heaven, and you end up with, you know, give us this day our daily bread. So Jesus acknowledged both. On the one hand, God knows exactly what we need. On the other hand, we're to ask for it. Yeah. And we have to embrace that mystery.
1: Well, we're talking about the essence of the Christian walk and what it means to fellowship with God in prayer, and the mysteriousness of God's nature and this whole process of prayer. Get a copy of this terrific resource from Dr. Erwin Lutzer. It covers so much about prayer. The title is Why Doesn't God Answer My Prayers? And you or someone you know needs this book. We have it here at the ministry, and you'll find the link to get your copy of this book at focusonthefamily.com/broadcast. And we've really centered on kind of individual prayers, but there's an element of corporate prayer that I think a lot of us don't experience, because many in the Christian community are just kind of going solo. So how important is that, and why?
2: Why should we pray with one another? It's so important that we not only individually connect with God, but even as a corporate group, as a church. Why? What God wants to do is to help us to understand, number one, we can't face life alone. It should be done in the company of other believers. As we run the race of life, we run together. The other thing is, it's so important for us to understand that we need the support of other believers in the midst of our distress. Now, we can't get into the whole story right here, but John, do you remember Jesus in Gethsemane said to Peter, James, and John, come and watch with me. Now they blew it because they slept. But the point is, even Jesus said, I need people around me. I remember a woman who was divorced and her husband actually kidnapped the child, terrible situation. And she said, I'm praying about it. I said, do you have other believers to pray with you? She said, no, I don't. I said, you have to have that. You have to have people who sympathize with you, people who believe along with you, because we are, after all, one body. So that's why I think corporate prayer is so important. And one of my burdens, actually, as a pastor, is to know the number of churches that no longer have prayer meetings.
1: Mm. Yeah,
2: and I think that's a tragedy.
0: Yeah, so much so. Let's talk about the benefits of prayer, that personal transformation that takes place when we pray. You know, so often we're coaching those around us. We do that here at Focus. Here's how, when you're in the heat of a battle in your marriage, here's how to back up, take a deep breath, kind of de-escalate, and approach the problem a little more godly. and you'll have a better outcome. I think prayer is just like that. When you come into prayer, and as we lay those burdens on the Lord, we share our burdens with God, something does change our heart and our attitude. What is that change?
2: Jim, this is so critical. We must recognize that oftentimes people who pray, Lord, help me, should be praying, Lord, transform me.
0: Mm.
2: And they are willing to pray for the Lord's help, but not for his transformation. The best example of this comes from the book of James. James says, you pray and you receive not because you ask amiss. I think I'm quoting the King James here, that you might consume it on your own lusts. Now, James goes on and tells us exactly how to pray. He says, submit yourselves to God. In other words, you're not going to tell God what to do, but you do give him the desires of your heart. Submit yourselves to God. Resist the devil, because he's going to want to come after you and destroy your prayer life. And then it says, humble yourselves in the presence of the Lord, and he will raise you up. Draw near to God, and he will draw near to you. So here's what I want to emphasize. It is not simply asking God for help. Every time we come, we should say, Lord, what is it that you want me to change? What are you trying to say to me? Because after all, prayer brings about transformation.
0: That's so good. I mean, it's a posture. An emotional yes. and spiritual posture before the Lord. Asking God questions is a good place to go. He is the creator of the universe.
2: Yeah.
0: Right?
2: Yes,
0: I mean, we talk about standing in front of or being in a meeting with the richest man in the world, Elon Musk. What would you ask him? Okay, let's go up a few notches. The creator of the universe, yeah. What are the questions that you have for him?
2: And I believe that we honor God in our worship, even though there's a great deal of mystery. You know, as an older man, I spend a great deal of time contemplating God. I can't get my mind around the eternality of God, but I meditate and contemplate anyway, because I believe that that exalts the Lord. And while I'm on the topic, every morning I recite the same verses. I will bless the Lord at all times. His praise shall continually be in my mouth. That's the way I begin. So no matter what's going on around me, and sometimes it's good, sometimes I don't see it as being good, but I accept it, and I want to bless God anyway.
0: You know what's critical in there, Erwin, and I want to highlight this, that attitude is all the difference. That's the point. If you're in a bad spot and you're cursing the Lord, and that can be without language, that's more like, why would you put me in this spot? I mean, that to me is a little disrespectful, rather than saying, Lord, I don't understand it. I don't know why I'm in this circumstance, but I'm going to trust you. Those are very different emotions.
2: Yeah. Blessed is the person who, when he doesn't receive from the Lord what he wants, nonetheless continues to worship. And in doing that, we honor the Lord, and that's the means of transformation.
0: Yeah.
2: God wants to transform us, and so prayer is one of the means, but it can't be just simply asking God for requests.
0: You know, I'm so grateful for the characters in the Bible, whether that's, you know, David or Peter. Yeah, I mean, everybody has their favorite misfit, right? And I say that respectfully because they too were human, just like us. Abraham negotiates with the Lord when it comes to Sodom and Gomorrah. Speak to that.
2: Fascinating.
0: Yeah, this is good.
2: Fascinating. The 18th chapter of Genesis. Now, Abraham wants to save Lot and his wife and Lot's daughters. So he begins by saying, God, if you find 50 righteous, will you destroy Sodom and Gomorrah? God says no. And Abraham goes all the way down to 10 and says, Lord, if there are 10 righteous in Sodom and Gomorrah, you won't destroy it, will you? And God says, no, I won't. Abraham leaves, God leaves. Now the drama begins. He goes home and he speaks to Sarah, and I'm using my imagination here, and says, Sarah, I just spared Sodom and Gomorrah judgment because I got God down to 10. And now let's count them. Well, there's Lot, there's his wife, there's his two daughters. which is four, but they are going to marry some young men. And so that's six. And probably these young men come from godly parents. There are 10. Well, the next day, Abraham goes out and Sodom and Gomorrah is burning. Obviously, he's thinking Lot and his wife and family is not going to be spared. But here's the lesson. God sometimes gives us the desires of our heart, but it doesn't come like we expect it to.
0: That's a good point.
2: He thought that Sodom and Gomorrah would not be burned, but lo and behold, it was burned, but Lot and his daughters were rescued. So let's remember, God has different ways of answering prayer.
0: Yeah, that is such a good point. I mean, again, we get dashed in our expectations of how God will answer a prayer, and that's equally important. Right here at the end, Habakkuk is another great example in the Bible of a man who trusted God in tough circumstances. How did he respond to the knowledge that God was sending judgment on Israel? And let me just put that in the context of today. Many Christians believe that kind of judgment is coming to us in America.
2: Jim, this is so fascinating. It is such a blessing. Habakkuk is praying, God, look at violence, do something. God responds, I am doing something. I'm bringing the Babylonians to destroy you.
0: Right.
2: And he responds and says, oh my, I wish I wouldn't have asked. And God says, I am doing something. I'm bringing the Babylonians to destroy you. So Habakkuk goes through all of this agony. How is he going to manage this? He's wrestling with the character of God. But then in the end, he begins to praise God because he begins to understand two attributes of God. Number one, his sovereignty and his justice, but also his care for his people. Now, this ends up with Habakkuk's prayer. He says, at the end of the book, chapter 3, I hear my body trembles, my lips quiver at the sound. Rottenness enters into my bones. My legs tremble beneath me. So he's in fear. Though the fig tree should not blossom, nor fruit be on the vines, the produce of the olive fail, and the fields yield no food, the flocks be cut off from the fold, and there be no herd in the stalls, yet will I rejoice in the Lord. I will take joy in the God of my salvation. God is my strength. He makes my feet like the deer's. He makes me tread on high places. And I say to everyone who is listening, if you have a pen or pencil, jot this down. As long as you have a pulse, you still have a praise. And Habakkuk proves that. Now, in the year 1700s, there was a man by the name of William Cooper who struggled with suicide. He took the prayer of Habakkuk, and in his writing, Sometimes a Light Surprises, this is what Habakkuk meant to him. Though vine nor fig tree neither, their wanted fruit should bear, though all the fields should wither, nor flocks nor herds be there. Yet God the same abiding, his praise shall tune my voice, for while in him confiding, I cannot but rejoice. So once again, my friend, if you have a pulse, you have a praise.
0: And in that context, and I want to punch this point right at the end, Dr. Lutzer, what you're describing is a resiliency of faith. And you must, as a pastor, look around and go, how much we need that right now. It doesn't feel like generally we as the church have great resilience of faith. It's like we're weak.
2: We sure are. And some of the reasons for this is the fact that many of us live in a country where there is prosperity. When you go to countries where there isn't, you find this kind of faith. But it's very difficult for us to trust God when everything under us falls apart.
0: And that's really the ultimate test. When it falls apart, can you maintain your connection to God?
2: Yes.
0: That is Paul when he wrote, in all things, I will be content in all circumstances. Not some, in all. And we seem not to be able to grasp that for ourselves. And it's right there. Dr. Lutzer, this has been fantastic. I know people are being helped in understanding that relationship and their prayer life or lack thereof, attitude toward prayer. This has been great. Mm-hmm. Let's come back for a second day and cover more out of your great book, Why Doesn't God Answer My Prayers? Probably the number one question in the Christian and the non-Christian community. Can we do it?
2: We can.
0: Okay, let's do that. And if this is striking a chord with you, which we hope it is, I don't think really most people are satisfied in that prayer life. Get a copy of Dr. Lutzer's book directly from Focus on the Family. What's so good about supporting the ministry, we'll be able to send you the book to say thank you for being part of the ministry. And together, we can help more people in their Christian journey to be stronger in Christ, better in their marriage, better as a parent, save a baby's life. Why not do that when you get a great resource from us?
1: Yeah, in the past 12 months, Jim, we've helped almost 1 million people to grow stronger in their faith. That's what your investment does in Focus on the Family.
0: So pretty good investment.
1: 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And thanks for joining us for Focus on the Family with Jim Daly. I'm John Fuller, inviting you back next time as we continue the conversation about prayer with Dr. Erwin Lutzer, and once again, help you and your family thrive in Christ.
3: 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It's K-Wave 1110 and 107.9. I'm Bob Shaw. I don't know who needs to hear this morning, but if you're awake now, right before 6 a.m., you've already won a small battle today. The rest of the world is still hitting snooze, and you're out here making things happen. So whether you're headed to work or the gym for an early morning workout or the airport or just trying to get a jump on the day, I hope you have one of those mornings where every light turns green, traffic behaves itself, and the coffee tastes exactly the way you wanted it to. So thanks for letting me spend part of the morning with you. Let's make it a good one. Let's do that. Most people want change. The harder question is what kind of change we're after. Dr. Tony Evans shares why real transformation starts deeper than behavior and habits. Next on The Alternative.
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7: Many of you have on your phones or on your computers password restrictions. In other words, the only way you can get in all this stuff that's available to you is if you know the password. The password to your spiritual victory is the word surrender. Romans 12, 1 and 2 reads as follows. Therefore, I urge you, brethren, by the mercies of God, to present your bodies a living and holy sacrifice acceptable to God, which is your spiritual service of worship. And do not be conformed to this world, but be transformed by the renewing of your mind, so that you may prove what the will of God is, that which is good and acceptable and perfect. Many folks here, I hope all the folks here, have made the decision to trust Christ as your personal Savior. You've decided to become a Christian. That's a decision. The problem today is many who have made decisions have not yet become disciples. They've made a decision at some point in time to trust Christ for the forgiveness of their sins, but who've not gone on to become a follower of Christ as a disciple of Jesus Christ. And the difference between a decision maker and a disciple is surrender. Surrender. Paul says that what God is asking from you is to present your body. Now, anything God's going to do with you, to you, or for you will involve you. It's your body, it's your hands, your feet, your nose, your eyes, your brain and mind. So when he says present your body, he is saying present your life. He says, God wants you to place you on the altar. The picture is of an Old Testament sacrifice, a lamb. They didn't put the head on the altar. They didn't just put the legs on the altar. They didn't just put the frame on the altar. They put the body on the altar, which meant the life was being placed on the altar. All of the lamb was placed on the altar. In fact, when you look throughout scripture, you will find whenever God wanted to do something and he wanted to do something big, he required a sacrifice first. There had to be something present that demonstrated that you were, one, sincere, and that, two, you were doing it based on God's standard. That's why he says holy. God says he wants you to present you to him. He calls the presentation of you to him your worship service. If he doesn't get you, you haven't worshiped, even if you're at church. He says your worship or your service of worship is in your presentation. I know many come to church to hear what the pastor will present in the sermon, what the choir will present in the song. God comes to church to see what the saints are going to present to him. And without the presentation, he says there is no worship. And therefore, what God is asking for is for you to surrender. That is, to present yourself. Why? Why? Why is he asking for that? He says, I urge you, brethren, by the mercies of God. I want you to surrender because of God's mercy. Those of you who have kids in college, college is expensive. And because of the high cost of college, you want them to take studying seriously. You don't want them playing around in college. That's too much money for play. You want them to enjoy college, but you want them to surrender to study. You don't want the peripheral things to become the main things because the price is too high. God has paid a high price to get your surrender. The surrender is referring to the first 11 chapters of the book of Romans. I'll give you a quick overview. Chapters 1-3, he talks about there's none righteous, no, not one. The whole world stands guilty before a holy God. In the end of chapter 3, he talks about, but God has come up with a genius way to take sinful men and make them righteous before him by providing the sacrifice of Jesus Christ on the cross. He says in chapter 4, you get that sacrifice by faith in the finished work of Christ. He says in chapter 5, not only do you get salvation, but you get all the benefits that come with salvation. He says in chapter 6 and 7, but there's still going to be a struggle because you still live in the flesh and the flesh is going to want its own way. But then he says in chapter 8, God has given the Holy Spirit to override the flesh so that the flesh doesn't have the last say so in your life. And he says, this thing is so off the wall, off the charts. He says, this thing is so big, chapters 9-11, he's given you what he hasn't even given his people yet, Israel. Therefore, because there's a high price paid, I urge you, brethren. He says, present your bodies a living sacrifice, holy. That is, set apart, Don't treat me as regular. Now, to do that, he goes to verse 2. He says, the first thing I want you to understand is you are not to be conformed to this world. What he's saying is, don't let the world squeeze you, pressure you, press you into what it wants you to look like. So when the Bible speaks about a world, don't let the world press you. He's not talking about a location per se. He's talking about a system that has a theme. So what's the theme of this system? Worldliness means I'm operating independently of God. In other words, I leave God out of the equation. Satan's goal is to get his system to keep God out of the equation. He loves Sunday as long as God stays when you leave. Because he's after a system that keeps God out of the equation. That's why it ticks him off when you are making God as a lifestyle the center of your equation and the sun of your solar system, where the planets of your decision revolve around him. Do not be conformed. Don't be pressured. Now, why? 1 John chapter 2 says this. Love not the world, nor the things that are in the world. For if any man loves the world, watch this, watch this, watch this, the love of the Father is not in him. He says, if you want the world, you can have the world, but you can't have me and the world. You can't have both of us. You can love one, you can't love us. He does not mean you lose your salvation if you're truly saved. He's saying you lose your relationship with me, your fellowship with me. You lose intimacy with it. You won't sense my love. You won't sense my reality. One of the main reasons why we are so defeated so much is the world has too much of our attention. He says there are only three things in the world, by the way. He says the lust of the flesh, that's passion. He says lust of the eyes, that's possessions. And then he says the pride of life, that's position. The world wants to draw you in with its passions. It wants to draw you in with its possessions and draw you in with its position. And isn't that what everybody's looking for? Pornography is off the chart because people want to satisfy their passion. People in debt that they can't deal with, because the world has pressured them to own more possessions than they can afford. So they wind up spending money they don't have on things they don't need to impress people they don't know. And they wind up with bills they can't pay. Because the commercials of the world have squeezed and pressured and told them, if you don't buy this, if you don't drive this, if you don't live here, if you don't wear that, you're not gonna be in with the in crowd. You're not gonna be recognized, pride of life. You're not going to be light. You're not going to be hip. You're not going to be on it. And so we become pressed and squeezed, and then it destroys our relationships. It destroys our sanity. We hang out with people we shouldn't hang out with. We wind up dealing with stuff we shouldn't deal with because the world has told us we're nobody without it. And all the time pursuing the world, losing the love of God. Losing the experience of his reality in our lives because we don't want to deal with the password.
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7: Let's say you have a trainer and you go to him once a week. This is a trainer and he knows nutrition, he knows weightlifting. So you come to him and you get your workout on and you're sweating and he says, okay, this is what I want you to eat. This is why we'll meet again next week. So you had a good 2-hour session with the trainer. Now, when you leave the training, okay, you drive through churches, you get your fried chicken and your gizzards, you know, you get your slice of cake, you go through the grocery store, you get your Bluebell ice cream, but you don't feel bad because you did your workout. See, I for 2 hours, I gave my workout, now I'm doing my thing. Not only did you do your workout, go do your thing, but you're going back to the trainer next week, same time, same place. When you leave the trainer, you cancel the training because what he said did not become the way you rolled, be the way you operated, the way you moved. And because it did not become the way you move, it became a wasted 2 hours. So what we often do is come to church and waste 2 hours on a weekly basis. Because then we leave and let the world tell us what to do, how to do it, what to spend, how to spend it, who to hang out with, who not to hang out with. It begins to define us. And therefore, God keeps his distance while the world makes us feel like we've lost something. If we don't follow its dictates, we've lost something, all right? We've lost something big. And that is the living love of God being experienced in our lives. Now that's the negative, but now he comes with the positive. He says, but be transformed, verse 2, by the renewing of your mind. He says, don't be conformed, but then he switches words. He moves from conform to transform. That's a different Greek word. The word transform is the word we get our English word metamorphosize. There's a big difference between the two words. Conform is outside pressure changing something. Transform is inside change changing something. One is outside, the other comes from the inside out. Potter, outside in. Butterfly, inside out. God is not asking for management. He's asking for transformation. And transformation occurs, he says, not from outside pressure. That's what the world does to conform us. He says it takes place with a change in your thinking. He says, be transformed, watch this, in the renewing of your mind. If the mind does not change, the change does not occur. There must be a mental transformation that takes place. If God is going to change you from the inside out, and how do you know it's a change, transform, and not a management, conform? How do you know the difference if you could be doing it either way? How do you know the difference? Here's the difference. You want to. He changes your have to a want to. He says that means you must renew your mind. You must operate on a different frame of reference. And that means you must do a very simple thing that's a very hard thing. It's simple, but it's hard. You must begin to develop one simple question and answer it. What's God's view on the matter? And you must ask it first. See, most people ask that after none of the other views have worked. No, you be transformed by the renewing of your mind when you ask and answer the question, or find somebody to help you answer the question, what's God's viewpoint on the matter? Now you are renewing the mind because when you ask it first, that means you're going to be asking it a lot. When you ask it last, you're only going to do it when you need it. But if you ask it first, you're going to be asking it all the time. So that means you're going to have to find out God's thinking on the matter, which you can't do apart from his word. So you're going to become renewed in your thinking. Now, let me warn you. Whenever you are in a changing process, adaption becomes difficult. Becomes difficult, but because you're starting out. So whenever you start out something you're not used to, work it out. The first time you go jogging, don't plan 5 miles. That's not gonna happen. One block would be better suited. The first time you fast, don't fast for no whole week, eat nothing but water, okay? You're not gonna make it because you have to adapt to this new reality because it's awkward at first. You're not used to going to God first, getting God's perspective, for you're not used to it. And so the carnal part of you is going to resist that. It's going to say it's too hard. It's too difficult. I don't know where to start. You're going to come up with all this. But when you develop the habit and you get used to it, your spiritual taste buds change and you want the spiritual first. He says, renew the mind, say no to the world, yes to God's perspective, God's point of view. Don't go back and forth. Don't be double-minded. But that leads us to the final question. What's my motivation? Because reality is, to change, you need motivation. You got to be motivated to do something different. I'm supposed to. I may even want to, but what's my incentive? What's really going to get me going on this thing? Well, God hasn't left you without an answer to what should motivate you to use the password of surrender. Motivate me to use the password of surrender and us collectively to use to become a surrendered church. He says at the end of verse 2, so that you may prove what the will of God is, which is good, acceptable, and perfect. What's your motivation for doing this? Experiencing God's involvement in your life at a level you've never experienced it before. What ought to motivate you to say, you know what? I'm going to use this password because you get to experience the will of God, God's direction for your life, involvement in your life, plan for your life, governance of your life. You get to see God at work in you that you will never see or limitedly see if the world is your dictator and you are saying yes to it. You see God's will at work in your life. So the question you have to ask is, do I want to see that? Because if you don't want to see it, you don't have to see it. The problem is we have too much static on the line. We listen to so many views that even when the Holy Ghost is talking, we can't hear him because he's whispering and the world is screaming. The world is screaming. The Holy Spirit is speaking still soft voice. And we said, why won't God talk to me? He is talking. It's just the station you're listening to is screaming. He says, and you will see the will of God, the program of God, the plan of God, the answers of God. Yes, there will still be challenges and problems, but you will see the movement of God, the frequency of God at work in your life. You know, one of the things that fascinates me, the birth of a child, both the conception, the birth, and the development of a child. I mean, I don't know how you cannot believe in God and see life. All of these idiosyncrasies that come together to bring out the reality of life and a person and a new being is just, I don't know how you can see life and not believe in God. But another something that fascinates me is how the mother's milk knows when to flow. In other words, she has all the component parts for milk are there, but it knows when it's time to flow. And it's time to flow when life has been birthed. That's how the will of God is. All the parts are there, but he can't flow until he sees the password. When he sees the password, surrender, and you done punched in the password like the mother's milk, it knows it's time to flow. It's time to flow. God's work, God's will, God's involvement. And I love this because it says it's good. That milk tastes good. It's acceptable. When he finishes doing whatever he's going to do, you're going to like what he did. And it's perfect. It cannot be improved upon. That's God's plan for your life. Why settle for second best if God is offering you first best?
8: 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Stocks, bonds, retirement accounts, there are plenty of ways to invest, but not all investments are financial. Tomorrow, Dr. Evans talks about the investment God wants us to make in ourselves and the kind of return he expects from it. Right now, he's back with his final story for today.
7: A little girl went to her father one day and said, as we close, she said, "Daddy, give me a nickel." Daddy reached in his pocket. He didn't have any change. So he said, "I'll give her a dollar. She's been a good girl." So he opened up his wallet to give her a dollar, but he didn't have any ones. He only had a 20. He thought to himself, he said, "You know what? I'm going to give her a 20. He said, "Here, baby, here's a 20. She said, "No, Daddy, I want a nickel." Well, he knew she didn't understand. He said, "Girl, this is a bunch of nickels." She said, "But Daddy, why won't you give me a nickel?" He went deeper. He said, "Let me tell you how many nickels are in a 1, how many nickels are in a 5, how many nickels are in a 10, how many nickels are in a 20. She started crying and screaming and, "You won't even give me a nickel." That's what God's people do. We settle for a nickel when God offers us a $20 bill.

0: Well, howdy there, partner. It's K-Wave 1110 and 107.9, sharing life, delivering truth, giving hope. I'm Bob Shaw, and as we begin our day, why not begin it with prayer? So let me pray for us this morning. Heavenly Father, today, help us be salt and light. Those are words that a lot of us have heard for years, but sometimes we forget what they mean. Salt makes a difference wherever it goes. Light helps people see. So, Lord, help us make a positive difference in the places you've put us today. At work, at home, our neighborhoods, the little interactions we'll have throughout the day. 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And thank you, God, for trusting us to represent you in our everyday lives. In Jesus' name, amen. 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
1: K-Wave listeners have been listening to Dennis Wilson for over a decade, but do you know the man behind the business? 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Recently, I sat down with Dennis. 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
9: And Nehemiah teaches us another important lesson. You don't have to attend every argument you're invited to. Again, we already learned that you don't have to attend every meeting that you're invited to. No is a perfectly acceptable answer. The same is true for arguments. Some people just want to bait you into an argument about everything. And it's like, can you just give it a rest? You're like a dog that's got a bone and you refuse to let that stinking bone out of your mouth. Give it a rest. If you want to argue for the rest of your life, go do it with someone else. Suck their joy, because I'm not going to be a part of it anymore. Peace out, bro. I'm done. I'm done arguing with you about this stupid stuff. Some people just want to bait you into an argument at every turn. You don't have to attend every argument you're invited to. You don't have to get involved in someone else's drama. That's their drama. Let them deal with it. Now, of course, as Christians, if we have sinned against somebody, if we've wronged somebody personally, we are required by the law of God to go to them and make amends and apologize and vice versa. But most of the time, the arguments we have nothing to do with that. It has to do with perceived faults and how that made me feel and how and it's all this. No, I'm not going to get involved in your arguments. I'm doing something important. I'm not going to let my spiritual peace be sapped by your needs. Fear spreads when we stop building and start defending. Imagine what would have happened if Nehemiah would have gone to all the people in Israel and said, hey, did you guys hear the rumors? The king's coming. He wants to kill us. He thinks we're starting a rebellion. We need to defend ourselves. Could you imagine what would have happened in Jerusalem if he would have said that? Everyone would have freaked out. Everyone would have stopped doing the work. They would have gotten on the walls. They would have lived in fear. They would have thought at any moment their impending doom was approaching. What did Nehemiah do in response? Again, it says, I continued the work with even greater determination. I love that. Hey, Nehemiah, come and meet with us. No. Well, Nehemiah, we heard you're going to plan a rebellion and overthrow the king. That's not true. You're a liar. You know what? I'm going to get to work. And now you ticked me off, so I'm going to work even harder than I was before. You thought this would stop me? All it did is fire me up. I'm just going to get busy and do even more work. That was Nehemiah's approach. Nehemiah didn't panic. He prayed and he pressed on.

0: Calvary, don't trade your hammer for a microphone. God's called you to hold your hammer, to get to work, to build your walls, to fortify your gates, to fortify your life. And when you allow those public accusations to come into your mind and cloud your judgment, you go into defense mode. You pull out the microphone. It's not true. It's not true. It's all lies. But you're doing exactly what the enemy wants you to do. Don't trade your hammer for a microphone. When slander comes, let slander deepen, not derail your resolve. Keep building. Let your obedience be your rebuttal. When lies get louder, let your integrity get stronger. Come at me, bro. I've got nothing to hide. Now, if you do have something to hide, fix that. If there are things in your life that you need to sort through to make sure that your integrity is standing strong, do that. But if you're living a life of integrity, who cares what the peanut gallery says? No one likes them anyways. Cancel culture is over. People are done with it. We're sick of it. We're saying, hey, we had a few years of that. We're done with that crap. Don't allow other people's opinion of you to affect your life and what you're doing. It's not worth it. It's not worth it. Don't let the roars of the world scare you away from the Lord. There is strength in the pack. And though it's scary hearing the roars of the other packs, don't let them trick you into straying away. The same thing's happening today. Back then it was Sanballat, Tobiah, and Geshem who were making these crazy claims about Nehemiah and the children of Israel. But the same thing's happening today. I mentioned a few weeks ago when I taught through Nehemiah 4 that people attack us as Christians and call us Bible-thumping bigots. Because we believe God created biological men and women and that can't change, we are homophobic and intolerant. Because we believe the words of Jesus when he said, I am the way, the truth, and the life, and no one comes to the Father but through me, we are intolerant and narrow-minded. Because we believe that the Bible is the inspired word of God, we're simple-minded fools. Because we believe life starts in the womb, we're anti-women and anti-women's rights. Don't let the ridicule, the threats, the fabricated lies, false accusations, or the intimidation shut you up. What should we do when these things are said about us? Continue the work with even greater determination. Keep doing what you're doing. Don't get distracted. Don't give in. Give it your all. Keep working. Keep building. Keep living the Christian life. Don't try to be accepted by the world. Change the world. Don't fear being rejected by the world. Fear God. Don't blend in with the crowd. Get loud and get to work. Don't perform damage control. Let integrity stand firm. Don't let the whispers of people distract you from the call of God. Rumors are carried by haters, spread by fools, and believed by idiots. Don't be any one of those. Stand firm in the work God has called you to do. Respond with truth, not defensiveness. You don't need to clear your name when your life is doing that for you. The third and final distraction that we see is the distraction of spiritual manipulation. And I think this is probably the most dangerous of all of them. And I think it's the one that we as Christians tend to fall victim to most often. Why? Because when someone comes to us, we're having a conversation, maybe we let slip that we're a Christian. The second someone says, oh, I'm a Christian too, we drop all of our defenses. It's like, oh, you're a Christian, awesome. And our defenses immediately drop. When we're having a conversation with a friend and they tell us a verse that they read and take it completely out of context, so it has nothing to do with what the actual verse was talking about, the second we heard Bible verse, we're like, I'm in. Tell me what God told you. And we're very easily manipulated and tricked by those who claim to be Christians. We're prone to believe whatever it is that they say, even if it isn't true, because all of a sudden they're a friend. See, now the enemy gets sneaky. A man who appears to be a prophet, tells Nehemiah to hide in the temple to save his life. And it would appear from the text, this is someone Nehemiah knew and possibly knew well. It says that Nehemiah came to his house. So it was a relationship we had. This was a prophet of Israel, quote unquote, a brother in Christ, someone who probably gave Nehemiah good counsel before. And so he comes to Shemaiah's house and Shemaiah gives him this word from the Lord. Hey, Nehemiah, they're coming to kill you. Hide. Protect yourself. Run away. They use a false prophet to spiritualize fear, suggesting compromise in the name of safety. In verse 10, Shemaiah says, let us meet in the house of God. They're coming to kill you. That sounds spiritual, doesn't it? As a matter of fact, it sounds like wise counsel, doesn't it? That's good counsel, Shemaiah. Nehemiah, maybe you should listen to him. It's a good idea. If they're coming to kill you, you should hide. But Nehemiah sees through it. He says, should such a man as I flee? I perceived that God had not sent him. Again, this was all a distraction. Here is the premise. If the enemy couldn't get Nehemiah off the wall, then maybe someone who appeared to be a friend could. If the threats of the enemy didn't work, maybe the counsel of a believer would. A fellow believer coming to him and saying, hey, Nehemiah, brother, I love you. I care about you. Are you sure God's speaking to you? Are you sure you're hearing from God? Maybe you should just hide. Let's go to church. By the way, this is like one of the only times where saying no to an invitation to church was the right decision. Nehemiah made the right call not going to church that day. But he made it sound so spiritual. He made it sound so appealing. And what were they trying to do? They were trying to isolate Nehemiah by using peer pressure to get him to hide. Again, the whole goal was to isolate Nehemiah, get him alone in the church so the enemies could come in and destroy the city. Isolate Nehemiah using peer pressure. The invitation was spiritual manipulation for the purposes of intentional diversion. Shemaiah offered safety, but at what cost? There was a survey conducted by the University of Minnesota that asked children and teens, to who or what do you turn to in times of trouble? The top responses were that kids turn to music, drugs, friends, and video games before ever going to mom and dad. As a matter of fact, of the 54 coping options that were offered to those who were polled, talking with mom was number 31, and talking with dad was number 48. Peer pressure is the number one reason given for turning to drugs, alcohol, and sex. Studies on peer pressure reveal that during the teen years, the most important area in the child's life is that of acceptance. Parents need to understand that being accepted by friends is more important to their teen than being accepted by parents. Now, before we look at that and say, that's so terrible, it's not always bad. It can be good or bad depending on who those peers are. If your children have a good group of friends who love Jesus and are spurring them on towards righteousness, that can be a good thing. But if they have bad friends, it can be a very bad thing. Remember that Satan wants to isolate you. Satan's desire is to isolate you, just like they tried to do to Nehemiah, get him hiding in the church, afraid of every bump in the night. Like a lion stalking his prey, Satan wants to isolate you and destroy you. And there is nowhere that's more apparent than in peer pressure. Because if he can isolate you and make you feel like you're the only one doing the right thing and everyone else is doing the wrong thing, then he can get you to give in even when you know it's wrong.
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0: I read of an experiment that was done to show how a person handled group pressure. What they did is they took groups, many different groups of 10 students, teenagers, children, different ages, and they instructed the 10 students to go into a classroom and a teacher would point at a chart. And each chart would have a different line ranging in sizes from smallest to largest. And the teens were instructed that when the teacher pointed to the longest line, all the students should raise their hands. Simple enough, right? What one student didn't know is that the 9 other test subjects were told to raise their hand at the second longest line, not the longest line. And so they got inside the classroom and the teacher went through and pointed to the line. And when she got to the second longest line, 9 of the students raised their hand saying that was the longest one. And the one student who wasn't in on the experiment would look around with a weird frown on his face, confusion. And inevitably, every time that one student would raise his hand up saying the second longest line was the longest, even though he knew that it wasn't true. And the instructors repeated to the students, pick out the longest line. And still, that one student would agree with the other 9 that the second longest was the longest. Time after time, they would sit there saying a short line is longer than a long line simply because they lacked the courage to challenge the group. This occurred in 75% of cases they tested. And it was true of small children and teen alike. Why? No one wants to be singled out in the crowd. No one wants to be the last one picked for the team. We're depicted as standalone individualists, but that's really not true for most of us. Most of us would rather blend in and fit in than rise through the heat. Most of us will do anything to be accepted. Our greatest fear is to be rejected by the group. Some of us are more content being thermometers, showing the temperature of the crowd, than being thermostats and changing the environment around us. But Nehemiah was the thermostat. He knew better. He knew that God doesn't contradict his mission with cowardice. He recognized the manipulation because it didn't align with the mission that God had given him. Hiding in the temple would have disqualified him as a leader. It would have fractured trust with the people. Nehemiah actually calls it a sin, that they were trying to get him to sin so it would be a reproach to him. False prophets can appear very pious, even using scripture to hide their sinister motives. All through the Bible, we see a pattern of infiltration and compromise that follows. When the children of Israel left Egypt, they were joined by a group of spiritual freeloaders called the mixed multitude. And it was actually the mixed multitude who first started complaining about everything that made the Israelites start complaining that they were missing these things they had in Egypt and lusting after those things that they left behind. Ananias and Sapphira appeared to not only be believers, but super spiritual ones. Ananias was a man who wanted people to think he was devoted to God, even when he wasn't. Peter said to him, Satan has filled your heart to lie to the Holy Spirit. You think Jesus is in your heart. Brother, it's not Jesus. This sin has been repeated many times throughout church history. It continues to this day. It's when people come to church, go through the motions, sing their songs, pull out their Bibles, but it doesn't change their heart. Scripture says, these people draw near to me with their mouths, but their hearts are far from me. Judas did a similar thing in his betrayal of Jesus in the garden. When identifying Jesus, what did he do? He smothered him in kisses, which made his act of betrayal so much more despicable. Cicero said, of all villainy, there is none more base than that of a hypocrite who, at the moment he is most false, takes care to appear most virtuous. Another example in the New Testament church is the man Simon the sorcerer. Simon was a magician. He performed witchcraft and he would have people ooh and ah the wonderful tricks that he could do. But it appears that he had a conversion. Philip came to the town and Simon himself, it said, believed and was baptized. And then Simon followed Philip everywhere, but he still wanted the attention of the people. When he saw the power of the Holy Spirit and people being healed, he offered to pay money to receive the filling of the Holy Spirit, to which Peter said, may you and your money perish with you, because you thought you could buy the gift of God for money. You have no part or share in this ministry because your heart is not right before God. Contact with holy things, if it does not convert, hardens the heart. I mentioned how privileged we are as Americans to live in the country we have with the freedoms we have, and we have the privilege to own a Bible. We have the privilege to go to church and worship freely. We have the privilege to evangelize and tell our friends about Jesus. That is an incredible privilege, the contact we get to have with holy things. But it's also a responsibility. Because if we come to church again and again and again and hear the same messages, feel the same conviction, but never allow our hearts to change, the more we do it, the harder our heart will become and the less likely it is that God will speak to you and lead you to conversion. It's a privilege, but it's a responsibility. The light of Jesus Christ, if it doesn't convert, plunges the listener into deeper darkness. Yes, there are tares among the wheat. The mixed multitude are among us. The Ananias and Sapphiras, the Judases, the Simons, the Shemaias. The satanic plants put there to undermine the work of God. Christian, remember, not every spiritual voice that speaks to you is speaking truth. Not every spiritual sounding word that you hear is from God. Evaluate every spiritual influence by scripture and mission clarity. Is it in the word of God? And is it calling me to do what God has called me to do? Because if it's not, if it's telling me to hide when God said to build, that's not a spiritual voice. If it says something that the word of God contradicts, then it's not a spiritual voice. When fear dresses up like faith tested against God's word. Courage doesn't mean that you aren't afraid. Courage means that you refuse to hide in the temple when God's called you to build on the wall. Have anyone seen the show, The House of David, on Amazon Prime? Phenomenal show. I love it. I can't wait for season two. But in The House of David, in the final episode, David and Jonathan are by the stream as David collects rocks. And Jonathan begins to question him in the courage that he has. And David responds with this. He says, "Am I the only one who believes the old stories? Who this beast has defied? It's not about the greatness of the giant. It's about the greatness of God. God is not with us here where we cower. He is with us there when we choose to face our fears." Don't hide when you're called to build. Let's close by looking at verse 14. Nehemiah ends it all with this prayer. "My God, remember Tobiah and Sanballat." Now, I want to point out, I don't think that word "remember" is like, "Lord, remember them and bless them." Now that's like a "remember them," kind of like a the taken Liam Neeson kind of a voice. "My God, remember Tobiah and Sanballat according to these their works, and the prophetess Noadiah and the rest of the prophets who would have made me afraid." Nehemiah ends not in retaliation. He doesn't come up with a scheme. He doesn't send another letter to Sanballat and Tobiah saying, "Hey, actually, I know the king. He's my friend. He's going to kill you, not me." Doesn't do that. He doesn't invite them to the plain of Ono with the desire to do them harm. He doesn't send a false prophet to them who says that they're going to call down fire from heaven and destroy them. No, what does he do? He prays. He prays and he keeps working. He lets God handle the opposition while he keeps building the wall. Christian, let God deal with the lies while you stay faithful to your post. Let your prayer echo Nehemiah's. You're engaged in kingdom work. And so when distraction and lies bombard you, turn to him, stay on mission, and keep on building. When distraction knocks, don't come down. When accusations fly, don't flinch. When fear whispers, don't fold. Stay on the wall. You're doing a great work. So as we close one more time, I want to ask you, what wall has God called you to build? Where are the gaps? What's broken down in your life that God has called you to rebuild? Maybe every year you say, "This is the year I'm going to fix this. This is the year I'm going to rebuild these walls." And then you get to the end of the year and you look back and you say, "What happened? I didn't make any progress on that area of my life." Maybe you're being distracted. Maybe you're being pulled off the wall with the distractions of deceit, the distractions of false accusations, the distraction of spiritual manipulation, and you just need to get back on the wall. So what wall has God called you to build? Is it your marriage? Is it your family? Is it your integrity? Is it a new ministry? Is it your mental health? Whatever it is, the enemy wants you off that wall, and he will use whatever he can, distractions, pressure, fear, or doubt. Don't come down. Not for gossip, not for fear, not for safety, not for flattery, not for lies. Stay focused. You're doing a great work. Don't come down. I want to close by giving everyone four tools for staying focused. You can write these down. If you find yourself struggling to stay focused, to do what you know you're supposed to do, I think these can help you. Number one, if you want to stay focused, you need to set clear boundaries. Set clear boundaries. Boundaries with friends, boundaries with extended family, boundaries with work, boundaries, maybe even with church. Unbiblical commitments kill vision. You need to learn how to say no boldly. It's okay. Again, we as a church do a lot of things. We have so many ministry opportunities, and we're always asking for help, and we need help. But you can't do everything. Sometimes you just need to say, "Hey, I'm sorry, I can't do that. My family is suffering because of it. I got to say no." It's okay to say no, even to good things. Number two, cultivate courage in your life through prayer. Nehemiah prayed 12 times. We see that prayer was the muscle that drove his conviction. So cultivate courage in your life through prayer. Let prayer be the thing that strengthens your muscle of conviction. Third, surround yourself with spiritual truth. You gotta surround yourself with the right voices. See, trusted voices challenge distractions, not affirm them. Trusted voices, when you go to them and say, hey, I got this cool opportunity, these things that I want to do, will say, that's a stupid idea. You shouldn't do it. Well, what? That was so mean. That's so cool. No, it's not good for you. You shouldn't do it. Trusted friends will tell you the things you don't want to hear, even when it hurts. They'll stab you in the front instead of the back. So surround yourself with spiritual voices, not just voices that tell you every single idea you have is the best idea ever. Do it. Yay. No, no. Fourth and finally, keep mission at the center. I challenge you this week to go home and write down two things. Number one, what is it that you're trying to build? What's the wall in your life that God's called you to be upon? What's the great work that you're doing? And then number two, write down the why. Why is that important? What's the wall and what's the why? And review it daily. It'll become your barometer. It'll become your test to determine what you should and what you shouldn't do. Just like Nehemiah reminded himself, I'm doing a great work. I can't come down. You need to have your wall and you need to have your why.
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1: 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I'm Bob Shaw on this Friday Eve. Some people start their day with the news. 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My question is, why? 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And Pastor Char tackles one of the more debated passages in 1 Corinthians. Before jumping to conclusions, he takes time to look at what Paul was addressing and why it was important to the church in Corinth. 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
1: Here's your news on K-Wave. Defense Secretary Pete Hegseth says the first test of the Golden Dome missile defense system was successful. During a test on Tuesday, the system reportedly detected and destroyed incoming threats, including drones and cruise missiles, using directed energy technology. Hegseth did not reveal where the test took place or provide many technical details. The Golden Dome project remains on schedule, with President Trump aiming to have it fully operational by January 2029. Hegseth said the system is intended to provide a layered defense against a wide range of missile threats and compared the effort to the missile defense vision first proposed by President Reagan. Plans call for a network that includes space-based satellites and ground-based interceptor systems designed to help protect the United States from missile attacks. And jury deliberations are underway in the trial of the man accused of setting a New Year's Eve blaze that eventually grew into the most destructive wildfire in Los Angeles history. 30-year-old Jonathan Rinderknecht faces up to 45 years behind bars if found guilty of torching what eventually became the Palisades Fire. Prosecutors say he deliberately started a fire in the Palisades because he believed wealthy people were destroying the world. His lawyer counters that there's no evidence Rinderknecht started the fire, and says the blaze was more likely caused by fireworks. That's the news, and you're up to date. K-Wave weather, well, same as yesterday in L.A. and Orange counties, maybe a little bit cooler. Morning fog followed by afternoon sunshine, getting a high of 82 degrees. Sunny and a little windy in the valleys and Inland Empire with a high of 88. 71 at the beaches. Right now, 64 in Rossmore, 64 in Newport Beach, 62 in Duarte, and 65 at K-Wave. 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
1: Paul is calling the church to live out our destiny of love, righteousness, peace, and joy in the kingdom of God. Paul's goal in all of this is the supremacy of love. 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
0: Today on Back to Basics, Pastor Char Brodersen continues our study in the book of 1 Corinthians. Join us as Pastor Char begins his teaching on 1 Corinthians chapter 11, verses 2 through 16, in part one of a message titled, Instructions for the Worshiping Community, Living Out the Prophetic Vision. Now, here's Char Brodersen.
1: Well, we are continuing our studies through 1 Corinthians and everyday discipleship. I think it's good for us to remind ourselves that this letter was written to a local church who lived in the midst of the Roman Empire. And so just like any church in any time, in any place, they had victories. It was clear that there were signs of God, his presence, his kingdom at work among them. And also there were glaring inconsistencies and evidences of the deep roots that their former lifestyle and culture held in their lives and community. Remember, it had been reported to Paul by the household of Chloe, friends of Paul and the local church at Corinth, that there were all sorts of issues going on in the church at Corinth. The church experienced social, spiritual, and sexual problems, and it was putting members against one another and the congregation against Paul. And I know that as we have talked through this, it feels like Paul just has this long laundry list of issues, right? Okay, it's another issue with the Corinthian church, another problem. And I know it can feel like that, but all of these are symptoms of a much greater disease. And that is that the Corinthians had failed to understand the real life implications of the gospel. The real life implications of Jesus Christ, the Son of God, crucified and risen again. And what that meant for this community, this new humanity. Remember, the community of believers in Corinth, they were not reflecting the values, practices, and culture of the kingdom of God, but they were reflecting the values, mores, and habits of the culture of the day. And so Paul writes to bring them back in line with the way of Jesus and the way of the kingdom of God. There's this quote by Leslie Newbegin that has been really helpful for me in studying 1 Corinthians. And he says this, "The choice for the church in every age will always be, will our identity be shaped by scripture or by culture? By the biblical story or the cultural story." Now, in chapter 11, verse 2, Paul turns his attention specifically to the worship gatherings of the Corinthian church. And he will address the varied issues in their gatherings all the way through chapter 14. And so Paul begins this section by commending the Corinthians, as he does even in the beginning of the letter. He commends them. They remember him. They remember the traditions that he passed on to them. But again, there are things that are out of line that need to be pastorally corrected. And I think it's good for us to ask, what is the standard? What's the North Star that Paul wants to give to the church for their gatherings? And it might not be clear in this first section, but I think when we take the whole of chapters 11 through 14, we see that Paul has in mind what's called the proleptic vision. Proleptic is a grammatical term in which a future event is so sure, so certain to be the case that it's spoken of in the present tense. You ever have the case where it says, "Kids, I'm in the car. We're on our way to school. Kids, I'm in the car already. I'm out the door." No, you're not. You're in the house. Right? The proleptic vision or proleptic language is this, it's so certain to happen, so sure that I speak the future in the present tense. The proleptic vision is one way of describing the vocation of the church in the world. We've quoted this often, but Eugene Peterson called the church to be a colony of heaven in the country of death. So the proleptic vision is that the church now lives out what the kingdom is. We live out now what will be in the future reign of Christ. I love this from Lee Camp's book, Scandalous Witness. He says, the coming kingdom entails a shared abundance and unencumbered generosity. Thus, we practice generosity and hospitality even now in the present. The coming kingdom entails the unlearning of war. Thus, we learn the counsels of peace now. The coming kingdom entails the righting of all wrongs by truth-telling and suffering love. Thus, we tell the truth, practice suffering love, and right wrongs now. Jesus is speaking of the proleptic vision in the Sermon on the Mount. Remember, the peacemakers, those who hunger and thirst for righteousness, those who mourn. These are those who will inherit the kingdom of God. This is what God's kingdom is like, and we're called to live it out now. Or consider the Apostle Peter's words to the church. He says, praise be to the God and Father of our Lord Jesus Christ. In his great mercy, he has given us new birth into a living hope through the resurrection of Jesus Christ from the dead. Here, Peter is calling the churches to presently live out their future reality and hope in the resurrection of Jesus Christ. It's not just hope, it's present, living, active hope that Peter calls the church into. Now, back when we were teaching through 1 Corinthians 7, we saw how Paul called the church to live out the same proleptic vision. Remember when we talked about marriage and singleness and how these are gifts from God? And Paul says, concerning the present time, all of these things are passing away. And so he wants us to live a certain way. And we talked about this overlap of the ages, that Jesus began the new kingdom age. And Paul calls the church to live out that kingdom overlap, not the part of this world. He wants us to live in the kingdom now. So the church, this proleptic vision, is to live in the light and reality of the coming kingdom of God in such a way that it transforms all our earthly relationships, stations, or status. Now, in these sections, 11 through 14, Paul applies this to women's dress and appearance. He addresses it in the section around the communion meal, and then in chapters 12 through 14 on the use and abuse of the gifts. And in each of these, Paul is calling the church to live out our destiny of love, righteousness, peace, and joy in the kingdom of God. And I believe that Paul's goal in all of this is the supremacy of love. Let love be the guiding principle in your interactions with one another as you use the gifts, as we come to the table, as we consider men and women and their different roles. 1 Corinthians 13 is sandwiched in the middle of all of this because this is kind of the apex of the argument. And this is because, paraphrasing N.T. Wright here, love is not just the duty of the Christian, but it is the destiny of the Christian. And so we are to live out now what we will be. So what does all of this have to do with head coverings, you ask? Great question. So let's talk about that. And let me first point out one very important aspect of this text, which all interpreters should be able to agree upon, but that is often overlooked. Paul assumes without any hesitation or discussion that women, like men, may pray and prophesy. That is, speak to God, prayer, and speak for God, prophecy in the gathered church. Amen. This plainly means that women can address God on behalf of the assembly and can address the assembly on behalf of God. So no matter what else we conclude from this passage, we must stress the equality of men and women in Messiah Jesus. Amen. I love it. All right, so here's the question, to veil or not to veil? And this might be one of the most confusing passages of Paul's letters. And if it's not the most, it's definitely in the top three. And even as I say that, that could sound like, well, do we really even know what we're talking about then? Yes, we do know what Paul is saying. We do know what Paul is teaching, but it does mean that we really don't know a whole lot about the specific issue that he was addressing, specifically because the text doesn't say. And I believe that this text is similar to our last passage about food sold in the marketplace being offered to idols. It's a specific cultural issue to a specific time and place, and Paul brings biblical wisdom and principles to bear upon it. And I believe when this whole section is taken together, along with the greater context of this letter, we see a beautiful and consistent vision that the apostle calls the church into. Here are a few questions I think that we should ask when approaching this text. Maybe you want to write them down and think about them later. Number one, is this a passage about husbands and wives or about men and women in general? This is difficult because in Greek, these are the same words that are used, and it really depends upon the context. Then there is the question of headship. What does the word head mean? Does it mean authority? Does it mean source? Is it complementary in contrast to the body? Third question, is the passage about hierarchical or reciprocal relationships or both? Fourth and final question, is Paul, like in other passages in Corinthians, in dialogue with questions and opinions of the church, or is this Paul's own opinion? We will not answer all of these, but I do believe that these are important to ask of the text. Now, I want to give you the common interpretation of this passage, and then we'll kind of use this as our launching pad. So the common interpretation of this passage is that the Corinthian church had misunderstood Paul's teaching about equality in Christ to mean that there are now no distinctions at all between men and women. And so the women begin to dress like men. They begin putting off, you know, their head coverings and their female dress, and they were, you know, kind of androgynous. And so that's what was going on in the church. And so Paul takes us back to the creation order to see that even before the fall, humans were made male and female in the image of God. And it is only as male and female in Messiah that we image the new creation and the kingdom of God. Now, though I agree with the theology of this, Paul makes no mention of this teaching. And then along with this interpretation comes the application that women are to veil as a sign of being under biblical submission. Or women have to veil to show that they actually are women. Is that what the text is saying? And then on top of that is the fact that Paul says this is the rule or practice in all of the churches. Everywhere. We have no other rule, he says. What does that mean for us then? And a majority of churches in Western culture who do not observe veils or head coverings? Well, it's quite simple, really. We are being unbiblical, if that is the right interpretation of the text. So I would like us to consider another possible interpretation of the text. But in order to do this, we must take off our Western world lenses through which we see things and put on the lenses of the veiling cultures in the ancient Near East. What do I mean by that? Well, The way Westerners, with our independent, individualistic preferences, tend to see this passage is that there are a bunch of women in the Corinthian church who are insubordinate to the order of creation and biblical authority, and that they're using scripture to justify their insubordination, specifically Galatians 3:28, that there is neither Jew nor Greek, slave nor free, male nor female now in Christ Jesus. So because of this, Paul has to correct the women and put them back in their place by telling them to cover their heads as a sign of their submission, especially in the worship gatherings of the church. So then, depending on where you sit, your own upbringing and experience, this might feel and sound very oppressive, like domineering patriarchy. Some see this as an oppressive practice, what was common of the day, views of women in those times. And then Paul and others are just children of their time, and so we don't need to listen to this ancient, backward, oppressive way of thinking. That's how some would approach this. Maybe some read it, and we just don't really think about it at all. Maybe because we're a man, and we don't feel like, well, it doesn't really matter to me. For others of you, you might not have a problem with this view at all. The question is our modern way of seeing this correct? And I don't believe that it is. So I'm going to make the argument to veil and just suspend your judgment just for a few minutes. The way an ancient Near Eastern individual and community would view this is vastly different. Remember, the ancient Near East was and still is a shame and honor culture. And it was also and still is to some degree a veiling culture. This means then that the veil was not and is not just a sign of a woman being in submission to authority. It meant she was under protection by husband, father, or family. She belonged somewhere. But it was also a sign of honor. It was a sign of chastity. Kenneth Bailey, he wrote a book called Jesus Through Mediterranean Eyes. He says this, in traditional Middle Eastern society from the days of the Jewish rabbis to the present, a woman was and is obliged to cover her hair in public. Okay, Kenneth, why? Leila Ahmed, in her discussion on the background of veiling in Islam, says this, the rules on veiling, specifying which women must veil and which could not, were carefully detailed in Assyrian law. The veil served not merely to mark the upper class, but more fundamentally to differentiate between the respectable women and those who were publicly available, sexually available even. That is, the use of the veil classified women according to their sexual activity and signaled to men which women were under male family father protection and which were fair game. Now, it's a historical fact that during the Roman Empire, the veiled head was a symbol of modesty and chastity that was expected of a married woman, and that Octavian tried to legislate modesty in the way elite Roman women dressed their hair in public. The Roman matron's dress code, the veil, signified her rank as well as her status and role as a sexually mature woman. On the other hand, an unveiled head signified sexual availability, so that a woman, slave, or a freed woman was prohibited from veiling. So I want us to think about all of this. Veils were a signal of honor, chastity, that someone belonged to, a father, a family, a husband. It was a sign of protection and belonging. For those who could not veil, it was a sign of lower class, those who belonged to the slave culture, those maybe who had even been freed out of slavery. It was to signify your class and your place in society. And in light of all this, listen to Paul's instruction again. And remember, this is instruction on the gathered worshiping community. Every woman who prays, that is speaking to God on behalf of the congregation, or prophesies, that is speaking to the congregation on behalf of God, with her head uncovered, unveiled, dishonors her head. It is the same as having her head shaved. Now, there's evidence that the shaved head was a sign of the temple prostitutes of the day. So Paul seems to be making a connection there again with the shame, the dishonor. But listen, Paul wants all the women in the gathered worshiping community to veil. This means that Paul wants all women to veil their heads while praying and prophesying, even those who, according to Roman law, are not allowed to veil in the culture. Those like female slaves, freed women, prostitutes, or those who came out of prostitution, and those of lower class. Remember what Paul had already implied about the Corinthian community. They come from lowly stock. Not many wise, not many noble. Some had come out of broken sexual practices and lifestyles, like prostitution and temple prostitution. Paul says about all of that, that is what some of you were, but you were washed, you were sanctified, you were justified in the name of our Lord Jesus Christ and by the Spirit of our God. My question is this chapter 11, verses 2 through 16, Paul's practical outliving of 1 Corinthians 6:11. He wants them to live out, but such were some of you, but now in Christ Jesus. You see, veiling and unveiling had direct social implications of shame and honor, chastity and impurity for the Corinthian church community. But Paul is dismissing all of the social categories and distinctions of noble, lower class, chaste, defiled, saying, I want all women in the worshiping community to have this status of honor and chastity.
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1: Now, this could be lost on us, but think for a moment with me of Les Miserables. Think of Victor Hugo's character of Jean Valjean. And the way he and others in that society were marked for life by their past sins and failures. There is nowhere he can go where he can publicly live out in society because he's been marked. He has to hide. He's constantly on the run. This is what often happens in shame, honor cultures, or even in guilt, innocence type of cultures. And I would add that we are seeing the return of this kind of thinking and practice in cancel culture. Where can people go to be forgiven? Where can people go to be cleansed and reconciled and healed? Cynthia Westfall, in her book, Paul and Gender, says, Paul's support of all women veiling equalized the social relationships in the community. Inasmuch as such veiling was in his control, he secured respect, honor, and sexual purity for women in the church who were denied that status in the culture. Wow. Paul's desire was that the Corinthian church would be a haven, a refuge from the social hierarchies of shame and honor in the surrounding culture. And as the church lived out this vision of respect, honor, and purity, it would radically stand out as a bastion of a different kingdom, a kingdom of honor, a kingdom of healing, a kingdom of love, and a kingdom of grace.
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2: 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K-Wave 1110 and 107.9, sharing life, delivering truth, giving hope. I'm Bob Shaw. It really must be summer because driving this morning, I noticed every other car on the freeway seems to have something strapped to it. Bikes, surfboards, camping gear, kayaks. You can tell people are already looking ahead to the weekend. Probably a good idea in the summer, you know, really any time of the year to have something coming up that you're looking forward to. Doesn't have to be a huge vacation, although that would be nice. Maybe it's just a beach day or a barbecue or dinner with friends. Even just a Saturday with nothing on the calendar, which appeals to me, let me tell you. So sometimes having something ahead of you makes the week go by a little bit easier. Anyway, if you're heading to work this morning, I hope you've got something to look forward to this weekend. And of course, we'll always be with you here on K-Wave weekend long. Getting along with people can be difficult enough. Add spiritual growth to the mix, and boy, it gets even more challenging. Pastor Chuck talks about why both are worth pursuing next on The Word for Today.
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0: Welcome to The Word for Today, featuring the Bible teaching ministry of Pastor Chuck Smith, founder of the Calvary Chapel Movement. This radio program is a chapter-by-chapter, verse-by-verse study through the entire Bible. And on today's edition of The Word for Today, Pastor Chuck continues his message, Live a Holy Life, as we pick up in Hebrews chapter 12, verse 14. And now, with today's study, here's Pastor Chuck.
1: It was a common sight to see a Pharisee on the street corner putting his finger down his mouth trying to regurgitate because as he was walking along, a gnat happened to fly in his mouth and got caught in his throat and he's, you know, and got to get that thing out because it hadn't been bled yet and you can't eat meat that isn't bled. It's against the law. So you'd see him straight, you know, trying to get rid of a gnat. But he said, man, you know, the outside of the platter is so clean, but inside it's filthy. You're like the whited sepulchers, and they would paint the tombstones with this whitewash. And so you're all white outside, but inside, he said, you're full of dead men's bones. You're like these sepulchers. The outward righteousness, standards of holiness. But yet, because of that, we should not neglect the fact that there is a true holiness that each of us should aspire to. Living a holy life, living a pure life, living a life that would be pleasing to God. Without holiness, no man shall see God. That should concern each of us. Looking diligently, lest any man fail of the grace of God. Now, there has to be real care taken that we do not presume upon God's grace. It is not a cloak to cover our lasciviousness. It is something there for our benefit and for our good. That we will rely and trust totally in Jesus Christ rather than trusting in our own works. It is there to bring us to God because my works can never bring me to God. But it is not there just to cover over any kind of lying and stealing and cheating and all that I might want to do, saying, well, God's grace covers. We actually then fail of the grace of God. We don't understand the grace of God. Lest any root of bitterness springing up trouble you, and thereby many be defiled. So, bitterness is something that we have to really guard against. What a destroyer it can be of ourselves. Oh, the problems that a bitter attitude can create physically to you. The chemicals that are produced by your glands. When your heart and mind are filled with bitterness, destructive chemicals, tearing your body. And what it does to others. Lest there be any

or profane person as Esau, who for one morsel of meat sold his birthright. He came in, he had been out in the fields, he was hungry, he was famished, and here his dainty brother Jacob had been fixing up some delicious tidbits. He said, "Oh, give me some of that. Smells great." Jacob said, "Well, trade it for your birthright." "Hey, man, I'm going to die of hunger. What's good's my birthright?" Sure, you know, he didn't care about his birthright. Sold his birthright for a mess of pottage. "For you know how that afterward, when he would have inherited the blessing, he was rejected, for he found no place of repentance." The reason for his rejection, he found no place for repentance. Now beware, an unrepentant heart, set in my ways, I won't change. Even though he sought it with tears. Now, don't make a mistake here thinking that he could not repent. He was trying to repent and couldn't. No, what he sought with tears was the blessing. When Jacob received the blessing, and Esau finally came in with a venison for his old man. And he said, "Hey, Dad, I fixed the barbecue venison just like you like, you know." And he says, "Then who was it that was in here earlier? I've already given the blessing." He said, "No, Dad, I'm Esau, your son." Well, he said, "It must have been Jacob then, but I've blessed him." And he said, "Oh, but bless me." And he started to cry. He wanted the blessings of the father. And he sought the blessings with tears. And he said, "I can't. I've already given everything to your brother." And so though he sought the blessings with tears, there was still no repentance, no place of repentance in his heart. All he wanted was the blessings, the benefits. And there are a lot of people like that. And we are told to beware lest we be like Esau, who really disregarded the birthright, didn't care about it, and thus lost the blessing. Some of you don't really care about being a Christian, but oh, you want the blessings of Christianity. "I want to live in a Christian nation. I don't want to live in a pagan nation." "No, but oh, me a Christian? No way, man. But hey, I want the blessings of freedom that Christianity brings wherever it goes." But there's no place of repentance. Now, the contrast. He's writing to Hebrews who had been under the law, who were now come to a new covenant through Jesus Christ, and thus a new relationship with God in the new covenant. He speaks again in contrasting now the old covenant of the law. And he said, "For you are not come unto the mount that might be touched, that burned with fire, nor unto the blackness and the darkness of the tempest, and the sound of the trumpet, and the voice of the words, which voice they heard, entreated that the word should not be spoken to them any more. For they could not endure that which was commanded. And if so much as a beast touched the mountain, it shall be stoned or thrust through with a spear. And so awesome was the sight that Moses said, I exceedingly fear and quake." Let's go back for a moment to Exodus chapter 19 and read the account of Mount Sinai, where God gave the law to Moses. Let's start reading with verse 14. "And Moses went down from the mountain to the people, and he sanctified the people, and they washed their clothes. And he said unto the people, Be ready, for in the third day do not come to your wives. And it came to pass on the third day in the morning that there was thunder and lightning and a thick cloud upon the mount, and the voice of a trumpet exceeding loud, so that all of the people that were in the camp trembled. And Moses brought forth the people out of the camp to meet God, and they stood at the nether part of the mount. And Mount Sinai was altogether on a smoke, because the Lord descended upon it in fire, and the smoke thereof ascended as the smoke of a furnace, and the whole mountain quaked greatly. And when the voice of the trumpet sounded long and waxed louder and louder,

0: Moses spake, and God answered him by a voice. And the Lord came down upon Mount Sinai on the top of the mount. And the Lord called Moses up to the top of the mount. And Moses went up. And the Lord said unto Moses, go down, charge the people, lest they break through unto the Lord and gaze, and many of them perish. And let the priests also come near, and so forth. And here is this awesome scene. And then in the next chapter, God gave the law to Moses. Now, he said, you haven't come to this awesome scene of Mount Sinai, a mountain that could be touched with hands, but people dared not come close. The mountain that was covered with the smoke and the fire and the thunders, the darkness, the tempest, the trumpet sound. So awesome was the sight that Moses himself quaked. But you've come to a different mount, to Mount Zion, and unto the city of the living God, the heavenly Jerusalem, unto an innumerable company of angels, unto the general assembly and the church of the firstborn, which are written in heaven, and to God, the judge of all, and to the spirits of just men made perfect, and to Jesus, the mediator of the new covenant, and to the blood of sprinkling that speaks of better things than that of Abel. Haven't come to the mount Sinai, which, you know, if you came to it, you'd be thrust through or stoned. We've come into another mount, to Mount Zion, under the city of the living God, this heavenly Jerusalem, the myriads of angels, the church of the firstborn, born again, and to God, spirits of just men made perfect, to Jesus. So, see that you refuse not him that speaks. Now, God, who at sundry times, divers manners, spoke to us through the prophets, hath spoken to us through his own dear Son. He's coming back now to the first chapter, the introduction to the book. The book of Hebrews is the message of God to man through his Son. The better covenant that God established through the Son. The better way, the better sacrifice. So, be careful that you not refuse him that speaks, that is Jesus Christ, and the word of God and the revelation of God given to us through him. For if they escape not who refused him that spake on earth, that is Moses, much more shall not we escape if we turn away from him that speaks from heaven. And so Jesus came down to speak to us the words of God, to reveal to man the truth of God, to speak to us the truth of God. So be careful that you don't refuse that word of Jesus Christ. For they that despised Moses' law rejected it, were stoned, if they had two or three witnesses against them. How much more shall we not escape if we turn from the word of Jesus Christ spoken to us, this heavenly messenger, whose voice then shook the earth, but now he has promised, saying, yet once more I shake not the earth only, but also the heavens. There is going to be a tremendous cataclysmic catastrophe that's going to befall the universe. The Bible speaks about it in several places. The Bible says the heavens are going to be rolled back like a scroll. The earth is going to stagger to and fro like a drunken man, be moved out of its orbit. It speaks of a meteorite shower falling to the earth. A tremendous shaking, not only of the earth, but of the heavens too. And this word, yet once more, signifies the removing of those things that are shaken as of things that are made, and those things which cannot be shaken may remain. So God's going to shake the earth once more. He shook it when he spoke from Mount Sinai. But once more, he said, I'm not going to shake just the earth, I'm going to shake the heavens too. Until everything that can be shaken will be removed. and only that which cannot be shaken shall remain. Peter, in talking about this great cataclysm that is coming, talks about the heavens being on fire, melting with a fervent heat, the elements dissolving. Seeing then, he said, talking of the material universe, that all of these things are to be dissolved, what manner of persons ought we to be? All right, everything that can be shaken is going to be shaken. That is, the material world. Only those things which cannot be shaken will remain. That is, the spiritual things. You see, you have only one life, and it will soon be over. And only the things that you do for Christ are going to last. Everything else is going to be destroyed. The whole material universe is going to go up one day. It's going to be wiped out. Now, if you put all of your value in material things, when this material universe goes, or when you go, when death comes, you're going to be totally wiped out because your entire value system was based in the material world around you. If your value system is placed in the spiritual world, then that can't be shaken. That'll last forever. That cannot be dissolved when the elements are all dissolved with a fervent heat. What manner of persons ought we to be? Peter asked. We should be spiritual. We should put our value in spiritual things. We should be walking after the Spirit. We should be living after the Spirit. And that is essentially what the Bible encourages us all the way through, telling us that the life of the Spirit is superior to the life of the flesh. And that basically is the message that the world hates. They don't want to hear that. They're all caught up in their little material gods, their material possessions. Their whole value system is in that. And to say that that's all going to get wiped out, that's all going to be destroyed, that's a threat to them. They don't want to hear that. But it's true. So God said, I'm going to shake once again the earth and the heavens. And that signifies that anything that can be shaken is going to be removed, and only that which cannot be shaken shall remain. Wherefore, we receiving a kingdom which cannot be moved, all right, our heavenly kingdom, let us have grace whereby we may serve God acceptably with reverence and godly fear. For our God is a consuming fire. Very interesting. We are told in Isaiah that when God destroyed the large Assyrian army that had come against the southern kingdom of Judah, in one night, an angel of the Lord went out to this Assyrian army and wiped out 185,000 troops. One night, destroyed the army, one angel. And in the morning, when the Israelites got up, looked out to see the enemy that had been camped around them, there was nothing but these dead corpses, 185,000. And it said, a fear gripped the hearts of the sinners in Zion. Those were in the city who were sinners. Man, they really got scared. They saw what the fire of God could do. They said, who among us can dwell in the midst of this devouring fire? I mean, they got panicked when they saw what God's fire can do. Our God is a consuming fire. Well, that all depends. Fire is an interesting phenomena of nature. One thing you can say about fire is that it is everywhere. There is what they call aromachesis, long word, but it means the slow burning fire of nature. Take a piece of metal and just lay it outside here. And in just a short little while, that bare metal, you'll see little brown specks on it. What are those little brown specks? Oxidation. The slow burning fire of nature, as nature starts to deteriorate that piece of metal, starts to eat it away, slow burning fire of nature, destroying, eating away. You know, no sooner did we drive the last nail into this building than the thing started slowly eroding. Aromachus. We've got to keep this thing up. We've got to keep painting. We've got to keep, you know, we've got a process of continual renewal of this thing because of Aromachus, the slow burning fire of nature that is gradually devouring everything. Now, fire, an interesting substance because it can consume. But fire is also used to transform into permanency. You put the alloy into the fire and you heat it, it becomes steel, hardened, tempered by the fire. So fire is interesting. It can transmit some things into permanency while consuming others. You see, it all depends on the material that it's working with. The sinners in Zion said, who of us can escape the fire of God? The answer is, no one can escape the fire of God. It's everywhere. You can't escape it. The question is, what is it doing to you? And it all depends on what you are. If you are a child of God, the fire of God's transmitting you and transforming you into permanency. If you're not, it's a consuming fire that will one day totally consume you. Chapter 13, closing out the book, let brotherly love continue. And don't forget to entertain strangers, for some have entertained angels without knowing it. Interesting. I believe it. I don't think I've ever really entertained angels, that, to my knowledge. And I have never really, you know, thought, I wonder if that was an angel. I haven't really had that kind of an experience, but I would not challenge it. Now, there are stories about angels and all, but I guess in some ways I'm a skeptic to a lot of rumors that go around. And yet, I surely do not dismiss the possibility because it's here in the scripture. That it is possible that angels could come in disguise as people and we wouldn't even know it. That'd be sort of awesome, but remember them that are in bonds as bound with them. Now, this is one of the reasons why I think Paul was perhaps the author of Hebrews, because he was in jail so much, and when he was in jail, he was encouraging the people to remember him, pray for him and all, pray for him in his bonds. And here is encouraging those to remember those that are in prison as bound with them.
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0: May the Lord be with you and bless you and keep you in his love and grace. May the Lord watch over you, and may you be filled with his Spirit and walk in the strength and in the power of the Spirit of God as he anoints you day by day. May you be enabled by him, and may you enter into that fullness that he has for you, walking with the Lord, loving the Lord, listening to the Lord. Alert unto the Lord in these last days when the world around you is walking in its drunken stupor. May your mind and heart be clear, sensitive to God and to the things of the Spirit. In Jesus' name,
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1: 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I'm Bob Shaw. Hey, looking forward to the Orange County Fair that's coming up in July. 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John Corson spends a little time in Romans 16, where Paul pauses to recognize the people who served alongside him. It's really a chapter that shows the value of faithfulness, even when no one else seems to notice. Coming up on Searchlight.
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1: Here's your news on K-Wave. Two powerful earthquakes struck Venezuela Wednesday night just 40 seconds apart. The first measured 7.2, followed by a 7.5 quake. Both were among the strongest earthquakes to hit the country in more than 100 years. Early reports showed buildings shaking and some homes collapsing, but it was too soon to know the full extent of injuries or damage. Less than 30 minutes later, a separate 6.9 magnitude earthquake struck off the coast of Japan. There were no tsunami warnings, though officials urged residents to be alert for aftershocks. As in Venezuela, damage and casualty reports were still being addressed. And the LA Unified School District has ratified a sweeping policy to limit students' screen time. The new rules will begin in the coming academic year and follow the cell phone ban initiated last year. Screen time will not be allowed until students are in the second grade. 60-minute limits apply from second through fifth grade, and student-led use of video streaming platforms are banned. That's the news, and you're up to date. K-Wave weather, going to get morning fog and afternoon sunshine in L.A. and Orange counties. Going to get a high of 82, sunny, and maybe some wind in the valleys and Inland Empire with a high of 88 and 71 at the beaches. Right now, 64 in Foothill Ranch, 61 at Zuma Beach, 61 in Ontario, and 65 at K-Wave. 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

0: Welcome to Searchlight, a survey through Scripture with Pastor John Corson. It is our desire to bring you a systematic study of the entire Bible, chapter by chapter, book by book. Over the past couple of Searchlight programs, we have been looking at a list of people in Romans chapter 16. This list of people are those that the Apostle Paul is personally greeting in his letter to the Romans. This is a great example for us because it shows us that Paul was a friend maker, and we should be too. But this list is also interesting because it shows the wonderful diversity of people who make up the body of Christ. As we join our teaching today, we are talking about a man named Rufus. It appears that his father was Simon the Cyrene. He was the one that was forced to carry the cross for Jesus. Let's now join Pastor John for our study and see what this means.
1: And salute Rufus, chosen in the Lord, and his mother, who is also mine, the one who mothered me, an older lady, an older gal, Rufus's mother. Now, who's Rufus? We talked about this, I think, briefly on Sunday in the amphitheater. Rufus, it seems, is the same Rufus that's talked about in Mark chapter 15, verse 21. Rufus, the brother of Alexander, and the two of them had a father whose name was Simon of Cyrene, or Niger, the black man. Who was Simon the Cyrene, or Simon Niger, the black man? Who was this man? He was one who came up from Africa to Jerusalem to celebrate and observe the Passover proceedings when he lined up along the Via Dolorosa as the crowd was gathering on that Good Friday. And as he watched the proceedings, no doubt straining his neck and perhaps squinting his eyes and trying to get a view, a perspective of what was happening, probably right before where he was standing, Jesus falls to the ground. He can not bear the weight of the cross. Having already been beaten beyond recognition, his back stripped with the flagellum, having already endured more physical pain than really is humanly possible, as he carried the cross, he collapsed under the weight of it, understandably. And by the way, he really couldn't carry his own cross because the carrying of the cross was to be taken as a public proclamation of guilt. You carried your cross to proclaim publicly and openly, I am guilty. Therefore, Jesus could not carry the cross because he wasn't guilty. And the soldiers there, which was unusual, instead of forcing Jesus, whom they considered a criminal, to carry the cross, instead this soldier that was on the scene placed the flat head of the spear upon the shoulder of Simon the Cyrene and says, you take the cross. Simon must have thought, oh man, what a catastrophe. I just came as a tourist. I came to celebrate the Passover, and now I'm going to be defiled by associating with this criminal. What a catastrophe. But what he discovered was the catastrophe was his great opportunity. Because something happened to Simon when he took that cross on. Something happened to him. Could it be that he understood the prophecy of Isaiah 9:6, the government, his government, shall be upon his shoulder? Isaiah 9 speaking prophetically of Jesus Christ, his name, wonderful counselor, the mighty God, the everlasting Father, the Prince of Peace, and the government shall be upon his shoulder. The government of what? The cross. That was what was on his shoulder. And now, Simon carries the cross of Christ, governed in a sense, in a way that he would have never anticipated or even wanted. But he carried the cross and he became converted to Christ. Not only him, but his wife, evidently, and his sons, Rufus and Alexander. And it would seem for you Bible students that this Simon is mentioned in Acts 13 as in verse 1, Simon is one of them. Simon of Niger is one of those who commissioned Paul and Barnabas to go from Antioch out into ministry. The guy really was a strong convert, if indeed that be the same Simon, which it does seem to be. What's the point of that for you, for me, for our kids? Listen. Jesus said, if any man come after me, let him deny himself and take up his cross. He wasn't saying that because I want you to be miserable, and this sounds brutal. I want you to be burdened by the cross. I want to see you squirm. I want to see you suffer. That's not Jesus. Did you see the article in the paper? An organization in Portland, Oregon called Mountain Men Anonymous. They have an interesting initiation into the Mountain Men Anonymous. A certain Mr. Anthony Roberts was being initiated into Mountain Men Anonymous. It's a wilderness club, and the initiation is this. You put a tin can on your head, and somebody from the club 100 paces away takes a bow and an arrow, a la William Tell, and they shoot the tin can off your head. And once the arrow pierces the can, then you can join. And this is true. A couple weeks ago now, Anthony Roberts was one of the fellas there. Put the can on the head. They shot and they missed the can and they hit his head. And it was an amazing story because although it went through his eye socket, the arrow, it didn't hit any vital part of the brain. His doctor said this, he can be grateful for he has a small brain indeed. True story. I guess so. Now, is that what Jesus is doing? Here's an initiation for you who want to follow me. Not a can on the head, but take up the cross and be miserable. And it's dangerous and it's gory. No, not at all. You see, Jesus came to teach us a very important truth, and that is this. The way to really have happiness and fulfillment in life is to die to self. And the more you live for yourself, the more you do focused on yourself, the more you are concerned about yourself, the more miserable and depressed and discouraged and blue and defeated and sad you're going to be. Jesus said, here's the key. Die to self. I've come that you might have life and life abundantly, he said in John 10:10. And this is the way. Take up your cross. Give it up. Lay it down. Let it go. And Simon thought, oh, miserable as I carry this cross. But then he realized, wait a minute, something's happening in me. Something's happening to me. And he became a convert, and so did his family. And he becomes a giant in the early church. This Simon the Cyrene. And now his son, salute Rufus, and his mother. Evidently, if Acts 13, you Bible students, verse 1, if Simon there of Niger, Simon of Niger or the black man, same thing, Simon Cyrene, if that is true at Antioch, if that's where he ends up, and now they're laying hands on Paul, Simon with the prophets and teachers there, laying hands on Paul and Barnabas, it would seem as though if we piece the puzzle together, that Paul spent time in Antioch with Rufus and with his mother. Perhaps stayed in their house, perhaps lived with them. And so he says, hey, salute Rufus and Rufus's mother, which is my mother also. Because really, if that be so, I stayed in the home. She took care of me. and salute Ascentius, verse 14, and Phlegon and Hermas and Patrobas and Hermes and the brethren which are with them. Hey, quick note here. These are all Greek names, and because they're lumped together and it says the brethren with them, it is apparent that this was a commune. Salute, verse 15, Philologus. Oh, what a great name, Philologus. It means Philos Logos, lover of the word. What a great, hey, name your next son. Anybody pregnant in here? Let me suggest this. Philologus, a lover of the word. This guy just loved the scriptures because this was a name, a nickname tagged to him. Or man, this was given because of his tendency, obviously, to study the word, and he was fascinated by it. Good name. Neat guy. I want to meet him. Interesting that the story is told of the little second grader who was going into the Bible bookstore to get his first Bible. Mom and dad walk him in, and he says, "I want a Bible just like yours, Mommy. Just like yours." And the dad says, "Well, why don't you want one like mine?" "Oh," he says, "I want one just like Mommy's. I know Mommy's is a lot more interesting than yours because she reads hers and you don't read yours." Ooh, man. And then salute, verse 16, one another with a holy kiss. Five times Paul uses this phrase, salute each other, man, with a holy kiss. The churches of Christ, oh, they salute you. Now, verse 17, after giving this greeting to his friends, friends to greet, he now says, but there's foes to avoid. We looked at this section on Sunday. If you weren't here, please get the tape. Very important study. In the middle of this, enjoying his friends, sending greetings and sharing his love with these brothers and sisters, he says, however, I beseech you, brethren, mark them which cause divisions and offenses contrary to the doctrine which you have learned, and avoid them. For they that are such serve not our Lord Jesus Christ. That's the key concept. Many Lord Jesus Christ are being taught. The Lord Jesus of the Mormons, the Jehovah's Witness, the Modernist, the New Ager. We looked at some of those concepts on Sunday morning, but they're not our Lord Jesus. It's a different Jesus Christ. Paul says they are not embracing, serving our Lord Jesus Christ, but their own belly. And by good words and fair speeches, they deceive the hearts of the simple. The word simple does not mean dumb. It means sincere. What's being said here? Simply this. There are sincere people that are being deceived by those who preach another Jesus Christ. So Paul says, in your sincerity, to want to learn more about the Lord or be students of the word, don't allow those who teach a different Jesus to come into your home. Don't become engaged in discussions with them. Don't spend time arguing against them. You mark them and you avoid them. And that's the word of God, folks. And wise is the man or the woman who takes seriously and literally the exhortation of our brother Paul. You don't spend time debating those who teach another Jesus Christ. Why? Two reasons, very simply. Number one is for your protection. Satan is clever. And many a believer who thought he was strong in theology succumbs to those who are inspired satanically to mess your mind and trip you up. Paul says, for your protection, just stay away from them. And secondly, prioritization. There are too many other people that are living by you, working with you, that are ripe and ready to hear the gospel. Put your energy there. Don't spin your wheels endlessly talking to those and debating with those who are not going to be saved. Mark them and avoid them. And you put your energy in the fields that are white, ready for harvest. Very important point. Your obedience has come abroad, verse 19, to all men. And I am glad, therefore, on your behalf. But, another word here of warning, not just stay away from those who preach another Jesus Christ. But also, I would have you wise unto that which is good and simple concerning that which is evil. be wise about the scriptures and spiritual matters, and be naive or simple, different word here, be simple in the sense of naive concerning things that's evil. You should not be experts in evil. I should not be an expert in evil. Be simple. Let people marvel at your naivety. Moses taught us that lesson. You know the story of Moses. When he was 40 years of age, he had enough of Egypt. He saw the futility of Pharaoh's deal. Even though he would have been the next Pharaoh, he said, no way. And the book of Hebrews tells us very clearly, Moses, when he was come to years, 40, refused to be called the son of Pharaoh's daughter any longer, and he chose rather to suffer the affliction with the people of God rather than enjoy the pleasures of sin for a season. For he esteemed the reproach of Christ greater riches than the treasures of Egypt. He saw through it. When he was 40, he got the big picture. There comes a point when you realize, hey, what the world has to offer is dumb. It's shallow. It's not satisfactory. Suddenly, Moses, when he's 40, says, this is dumb. I'd rather suffer with God's people who are laboring out there in the sun, baking bricks, than be in the palaces of Pharaoh, enjoying this sin, which brings pleasure only for a short season and reeks and brings destruction and problems. I want to be. So what do? He storms out of the palace. And what happens? He goes out of the palace and he says, man, one of my brothers, a Jew, is being hassled by an Egyptian taskmaster. So Moses did what he was trained to do in Egypt. Flexed his muscle, clenched his fist. Flist is the ancient Egyptian word. He clenched his fist and he dealt a death blow to that taskmaster. And he thought, hey, this is going to gain me favor. I'm using Egyptian principles to help out my brothers. And what happened? The next day when he came to hang with his brothers, the Jews, they said, get out of here. Are you going to kill us too like you killed that taskmaster yesterday? And he ran to the desert. And for the next 40 years, he unlearned Egypt. And now 40 years later, he's being called. And he goes, they're not going to believe me. Look at me. I don't dress like an Egyptian pharaoh anymore. I don't know the latest songs. I can't tell you the top 10 shows. I don't get People magazine. How am I going to relate to them? They won't listen to me. Oh, yes, they will, Pharaoh. You see, you left Egypt overnight, but it's taken me 40 years to get Egypt out of you, to teach you to give up the worldly perspectives and the worldly techniques and the worldly knowledge. Moses, it took 40 years until he says, I don't even know what's happening in Egypt anymore. And God says, now I can use you. And how he was used. Why are you saying this, John? Because there's, I believe from my perspective, this wrong push today in ministry. Know what's happening. Be hep. Be relevant. Monitor MTV. Heard that today on the radio. I don't like that. It bothers me a lot. Unlearn Egypt. Forget it. Let it go. Leave it behind. You have a new calling, a whole new perspective. Well, it won't be effective. That's what Moses thought. It wasn't until Moses was unlearned in the things of Egypt that he could be used in the things of God. Sorry, I just came back from youth camp. How I want our kids, our young people, to just see the vanity of Egypt and forget it. And leave it behind and not feel that they have to know what's going on and how they need to see that in you, mom and dad. They need to see you as one who lives in a whole different mindset, a whole different deal. They need to see that in me and in you, really. When you die, Grandma, Grandpa, Mom, Dad, may your kids say about you, there was a godly man, not a hep pops, but a godly man. Lived a whole different way and led me out of the wilderness. Paul says, I want you to be naive, simple concerning evil. Well, you say, John, if we mark those that are teaching another Jesus, and if we're simple or naive concerning evil, who's going to deal with the cultist? And who's going to deal with the evil? The next verse, the God of peace, he shall bruise Satan under your feet shortly. The God of peace. The peace that you have in your heart and the peace that flows from your lip and the peace that's seen on your face because you're not arguing with the cultist and you're not monitoring the world. The God of peace. Man, watch how he works through you in stomping on Satan under you. Now the grace of our Lord Jesus Christ be with you. Amen. Timothy, my fellow worker, Lucius, Jason, Sosipater, my kinsmen, all they salute you. I, Tertius, who wrote this epistle, salute you. He was the secretary. Paul dictated this to Tertius. His name, by the way, means third. And if you look down at verse 23, the last name there is Quartus, whose name means fourth. These guys were slaves. In those days, if you were a slave, you were named first, second, third, fourth, fifth, sixth. Kind of like George Foreman. They just had, they were just named by numbers. If you were a slave, you weren't worthy of a name. And consequently, it's interesting that these two are considered unworthy of names, yet become historically and eternally significant being brought into the kingdom. In fact, one was actually the one whom Paul used as his secretary, as his assistant, and dictated this letter to. And now, he goes on after saluting these fellows, Gaius, my host, Erastus. These are all men that were with Paul in Corinth, also sending their greetings to those in Rome. They salute you in the grace, verse 24, of our Lord Jesus Christ be with you all. Amen. And now, he takes the pen. This is where Paul now takes the pen and writes himself. This is too good. This will be our text on Sunday, I think. We'll stop here tonight. We'll finish the last three verses of Romans, Lord willing, I think, on Sunday morning.
0: And we will have that teaching for you on our next program. But for today, we pray the same thing for you that Paul prayed. 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
3: 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I'm Bob Shaw. 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And now it's Come Together Live, an opportunity to step into God's Word together, give Him a few minutes of our attention before the day fully gets underway. Best time to do it, really. 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
4: Well, good morning, Bob, except my computer just yelled at me that it was running out of power, so you got to give me two more seconds and I'll have it. What do you think of that?
3: Okay.
4: Got it.
3: Sounds good.
4: Hey, I call today's devotional, Don't Bother God. You ever heard someone say something like this? If you don't speak to the Lord when things are going well, don't bother asking Him for help when you need it. By the way, don't believe what I just said. I'll talk a little about that in a moment, but it's not true. You can always call on God. We're still going through the book of Esther at Orangewood. We're almost finished. Esther is one of the two books in the Bible that actually do not talk about God, which is crazy, huh? And since God isn't mentioned in the book, it's no surprise we don't see anyone in the book praying, but it's pretty obvious in the fourth chapter when Esther chose to fast and encouraged all her people to fast with her, she was praying because she needed God's help. She needed a solution. The upcoming assault on the Jews was going to kill the entire population of God's chosen people. 750,000 Jews would be annihilated. And if they all died, that would mean the bloodline of David and Jesus' bloodline would be destroyed. No Messiah. So even though God isn't mentioned, as Esther was fasting and asking her people to do the same, it's very obvious she was praying. And if she was a Jew praying, who do you think she was praying to? In fact, that's why they were being attacked. And while she didn't have the solution, the Lord did. The Bible's full of stories of people who fail to seek Him when things are going well, yet cry out to Him in distress. And He still loves us, and He still is our Lord. For instance, how about the story of the prodigal son in Luke? He ran from God, then he reached out when he was out of money and resources. And when he did so, his father, who's seen as the Lord, threw a party, which is a description of our Father God. The whole book of Judges is about people who waited until they needed God before they reached out to Him. And here was the pattern of Judges. Israel prospers, then Israel forgot God, then trouble came, then Israel cried out, and then God delivered him. Judges 3 says, and the children of Israel cried unto Jehovah, and Jehovah raised up a Savior to the children of Israel. How about the thief on the cross in Luke? He was a criminal who'd been avoiding God his whole life until he was nailed to the cross right next to Jesus. And in the midst of dying, he cries out to Jesus and asks Jesus to remember him when he came into his kingdom. And Jesus didn't say, no, no, no. He says, today you'll be with me in paradise. I want to share one tiny thing we see in Esther if we take a good look. God didn't just save them in the last minute. God used Esther to finish the work that King Saul had messed up 500 years before. God used her to do King Saul's job. What a hell, who'd been avoiding God his whole life until he was nailed to the cross right next to Jesus. And in the midst of dying, he cries out to Jesus and asks Jesus to remember him when he came into his kingdom. And Jesus didn't say, no, no, no. He says, today you'll be with me in paradise. I want to share one tiny thing we see in Esther if we take a good look. God didn't just save them in the last minute. God used Esther to finish the work that King Saul had messed up 500 years before. God used her to do King Saul's job. What

0: Him came from the bloodline of the Amalekites. And in 1 Samuel 15, Saul was told, get rid of the Amalekites because they're going to kill the entire nation of David, which is the bloodline of Jesus himself. And Saul was told by God not to take any of their possessions, but to put an end to the Amalekites. Instead, he didn't do that, but in fact, he took all their stuff too. So when Esther asked God to help her, the Lord used her to do what Saul didn't do, to protect the bloodline of our Savior Jesus. See, praying to God means not only will he hear your needs, but you open a conversation, and that means God responds and talks to us too, because conversations go both ways. What an honor. I'm out of time, so please talk to the Lord, pray all the time, but today's lesson is let nothing keep you from asking the Lord for his help. He always loves you and just might be ready to use you today. Let's pray together now. Lord, we want to thank you for always being willing to hear from us. Please help us talk with you every day, all the time, and feel free, Lord, to use us as your people to do your work. Sorry for the times the world gets in the way. Please bless us to grow in you every day, and what a privilege it would be to serve you today. In Jesus' name, amen.
1: Amen. Thank you, Pastor. And now we move into part two on Facebook and YouTube, spending more time talking about talking to God. And here on K-Wave, Adam and Eve had it made. They had paradise. And then came the great fall. It affects us even to this day. And Pastor Greg Laurie takes us to the instant everything changed, the moment trouble came to paradise. That's next on A New Beginning.
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7: Here's what you need to remember. Every temptation can be resisted and overcome. Every temptation. The Bible says, blessed is the man that endures temptation, for when he has tried, he'll receive the crown of life. And the word blessed can be translated happy. You're happy when you overcome temptation.

0: Lord's Prayer, we read, "Lead us not into temptation." And we certainly don't want to go down that path. But haven't you found that sometimes temptation comes up the path and finds us? Temptation is pervasive. It's ubiquitous. And today on A New Beginning, Pastor Greg Laurie helps us dissect temptation. We'll trace its roots all the way back to the Garden of Eden. And Pastor Greg offers some good biblical insights on how to stop Satan's attacks right in their tracks.
1: So I heard about a pastor who was taking over a church. He didn't really know anybody there yet. So on the Saturday before that Sunday, he decided to go meet people in the congregation. So he met a few folks and he came to one home of one of his congregants and he knocked on the door and there was no answer. He knocked again, still no answer, knocked out one more time. And so he left his business card with his name on it. And then he wrote down Revelation 3:20. Which of course says, "Behold, I stand at the door and knock. If any man hear my voice and open the door, I will come in." So the next day was Sunday, and someone took that card the pastor gave to them and gave it to an usher to give back to the pastor. And the pastor looked at the card, and they too had written a scripture reference. They wrote down Genesis 3:10,

0: says, I heard your voice in the garden and I was afraid because I was naked, so I hid myself. So we'll actually get to that verse in this message today, among others. So we've looked at the creation of all things. Now we're looking at the story of Adam and Eve's sin against God in the Garden of Eden. We're reading about the creation of men and women. And in Genesis 2, Moses zooms in from the cosmos to the Garden of Eden. This new section of Genesis deals with the relationship between God and man. So let's read together Genesis 2, verse 7. And the Lord God formed man of the dust of the ground and breathed into his nostrils the breath of life. And man became a living being. The Lord God planted a garden eastward in Eden, and there he put the man whom he had formed, and out of the ground the Lord God made every tree grow that is pleasant to the sight and good for food. The tree of life was in the midst of the garden, and the tree of the knowledge of good and evil. And so Adam had the coolest job of all time. He was the gardener in the Garden of Eden. His job was to discover what the Lord had made, to enjoy what God had created, and to tend to this garden. But something was missing in Adam's life. And more specifically, it wasn't a something, it was a someone. But Adam didn't know that yet because he had not yet met the someone. But here she comes, Genesis 2, verse 18. The Lord God said, it's not good that man should be alone. I will make a helper comparable to him. Drop down to verse 21. And the Lord caused a deep sleep to fall upon Adam. And as he slept, he took one of his ribs and closed up the flesh in its place. Then the rib which the Lord God had taken from man, he made into a woman, and he brought her to the man. Adam said, this is not bone of my bones and flesh of my flesh. She shall be called woman because she was taken out of man. Therefore, shall a man leave his father and mother and be joined to his wife, and they shall be one flesh. And they were both naked, the man and the wife, and they were not ashamed. So here are Adam and Eve in perfect paradise, living the dream, man. It can't get any better than this. Surrounded by beauty, surrounded by the most amazing wildlife. All the animals are docile and tame and the greatest food to eat, and it's so good. Well, there was trouble in paradise. Enter the devil. Go to Genesis 3, verse 1. Now the serpent was more cunning than any beast of the field which the Lord God had made. And he said to the woman, has God indeed said you will not eat of every tree of the garden? And the woman said to the serpent, well, we may eat of the fruit of the trees of the garden, but of the fruit of the tree which is in the midst of the garden, God has said, you shall not eat it nor touch it, lest you die. The serpent said to the woman, oh, you will not surely die. For God knows that in the day you eat of it, your eyes will be opened, and you will be like God, knowing good and evil. And when the woman saw the tree was good for food, and that it was pleasant to the eyes and desirable to make one wise, she took of the fruit and she ate. And she gave it to her husband with her, and he ate. And the eyes of both of them were open, and they knew they were naked. And they sewed fig leaves together and made themselves coverings. And they heard the sound of the Lord God walking in the garden in the cool of the day. And Adam and his wife hid themselves from the presence of the Lord God among the trees of the garden. Then the Lord called to Adam and said to him, where are you? Adam said, I heard your voice in the garden, but I was afraid because I was naked, so I hid myself. So here now we see how the devil seeks to attack and undermine us. We see his four waves of attack that he uses over and over again. Interesting, he comes as a snake, a talking snake. Did other animals talk at this time before the fall? I don't know. That'd be kind of cool, having conversations with different animals. But he comes as a snake. And, you know, snakes are interesting creatures. When I was a young boy, I was really an avid collector of snakes. I had boas and pythons and king snakes and gopher snakes. And then I went out and caught snakes. And, you know, snakes are not expressive creatures. They're cold-blooded. Snakes don't show affection. Like a dog, you know, dogs are so affectionate. They want to be with you. You know when a dog's happy. You know when a dog's sad. Cats, they're more mysterious, filled with murderous thoughts. They might occasionally lick you with their little weird sandpaper tongue. But even with a cat, you can read them to a certain degree, though they're a bit more mysterious than dogs. But reptiles, snakes in particular, you don't know if they're just kind of looking around or they're going to strike at you. It's hard to tell. And so they're very clever, they're very sly, and the devil is compared in the Bible to a snake. I read a sad story about a large python that ate a chihuahua. Well, what happened was some family had a snake that was their pet that slithered around the home, and they had a chihuahua. What could go wrong? And one day they found the snake in the chihuahua's bed. And that should have been their first warning that trouble was coming to the chihuahua. So one morning, the kids got up and went into the front room, and there is the snake finishing off the chihuahua. And, but come on, man. I mean, if a snake's in your bed, trouble's going to follow. And I think sometimes we think, oh, I can handle this temptation. I can control this vice. It won't get the better of me. And next thing you know, you're in trouble. That's how the devil works. He's subtle. What does he do? He questioned the word of God. Hey, did God really say what you thought he said? And Satan also questioned the love of God. Hey, if God really loved you, he'd let you do whatever you want. No, he loves you too much to let you do whatever you want.
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1: Well, today, Pastor Greg is showing us the pivotal moment in the Garden of Eden when sin entered the picture, provoked by temptation from our spiritual adversary. We continue now.
0: The devil's primary objective is to separate you from God through sin. He'll always be looking for ways to do that. And once he succeeds, once you take the bait that he offers, then he'll come and condemn you. That's why he's called the accuser of the brethren in King James. But he will tempt you and then condemn you for giving in to his temptation. And he'll say things to you like, oh man, don't read the Bible now. That would be hypocritical. Don't you dare go to church. I mean, when we've sinned, we think, well, I can't go to church after what I did this week. What do you think the church is? Think of the church like a hospital. Think of the church like a place that you go to get better. As I've often said, the church is not a museum for saints. It's a hospital for sinners, right? But the devil will try to keep you from church, keep you from God's people, keep you from opening the Bible, keep you from praying. Don't listen to him, but that's what the devil does. Did God really say what you thought he said? And he introduces the assumption that God's word is subject to our judgment. I don't know. I mean, do we really want to listen to what God said in his word? And people do this all the time. They'll say things like, well, I'm a Christian and I love the Lord, but I don't know if I agree with this part of the Bible because my God would never send a person to hell for living in rebellion against him and outside of his plan. Or my God thinks thus and so. Well, listen, I don't know who your God is, but he's not the God of the Bible. Someone once asked me, what do you do when you come to a verse in the Bible you don't agree with? My response was, change your opinion because you're wrong. Now, you want to make sure you've correctly interpreted that verse in context and so forth. But having said that, the Bible is the source of all truth. And so we believe this, but the devil attacks the word of God. Really, what he is implying is God is holding you away from something good. Man, if God really loved you, He'd let you do whatever you want. Why would He restrict you? Why would He say you can't eat of this tree? God's holding you back from this thing because in the day you eat of it, you will be like a god yourself. You'll be a goddess knowing good and evil. He's a liar. If God tells you not to do something, it's for your own good. Is it really that bad? God gives His commandments. You shall not lie. You shall not steal. You shall not take the Lord's name in vain. You shall honor your mother and father. Live in these standards and by these principles because these are walls of protection keeping evil out. But we think, oh no, God's caging me in. And the opposite is the case. Years ago, we had a German shepherd. And one day I looked out the window and saw him staring at something in the grass. Now, what is that? And it was this brightly colored little finch. And I put my index finger down. This bird hopped right on my finger. So I walked into the kitchen. Kathy, look what I found in the backyard. Beautiful little bird. She was cooking something at that moment. Look at this bird. So we threw the bird in. We ate it. It's delicious. No, that didn't happen. I made that up. Just keep your attention. So where did this bird come from? It must be someone's pet. And Jonathan, who was a little boy then, said, there's a kid down the street that their bird died and they have a cage. I said, go get the cage. So he runs down the street, comes back, puts the cage on the kitchen counter. I open the door of the cage. He hops into the cage. He was so happy. He gets on the swing. Happy days are here again. He didn't see that cage as a prison. He saw that cage as protection from my German shepherd, who would have eaten him if I left him out there much longer. And when you understand the commandments and the principles of Scripture in their proper context, they're there to protect you. God says, the Bible says, no good thing will He withhold from those that walk uprightly. And then the devil denied the word of God. You know, it's a short step from questioning the word of God to denying the word of God. So what do we learn? Well, don't get into conversations with the devil. The Bible says, resist the devil and he will flee from you. And then the devil substitute his own lie. Hey man, you become like a god knowing good and evil. That was a complete lie. Listen, command central of your life is your mind. You are the air traffic controller of your own mind. The air traffic controller tells one pilot he can take off. He tells another they can land. He tells another to change their altitude. He tells even another to change their attitude. Probably not, but he's there directing people, and you decide what thoughts come into this mind of yours and what thoughts stay out. Paul writes about this in 2 Corinthians 10 when he says, the weapons we fight with are not the weapons of this world. On the contrary, we have divine power to demolish strongholds. We demolish arguments and every pretension that sets itself up against the knowledge of God, and we take captive every thought and make it obedient to Christ. So when that thought comes, you say, no, I'm not letting that one in. That thought of fear, that thought of lust, that thought of vengeance, that thought of whatever it is, that's not coming in here. Oh, that thought's coming in. That passage, that beautiful thought about the Lord, that is going to come in. So we ask ourselves the question, where is this thought coming from? Here's what you need to remember. Every temptation can be resisted and overcome. Every temptation. The Bible says, blessed is the man that endures temptation, for when he has tried, he'll receive the crown of life. And the word blessed can be translated happy. Happy. You're happy when you overcome temptation. Then 1 Corinthians 10:13 says, there is no temptation taking you, but such as is common to man. But God, who is faithful, will not allow you to be tempted above what you are able, but will with the temptation make a way of escape that you may be able to bear it.

0: good encouragement about the escape route available to all believers when temptation comes knocking. Pastor Greg Laurie with his message called Trouble in Paradise today here on A New Beginning. Now, God gives his children help so we won't fall victim to our adversary's temptation. But it's a different story with those who've never entered into a relationship with the Lord. It's a good time to ask, have you ever come to the Lord and asked him to forgive your sins and be your Savior and Lord? Pastor Greg, what would you say to the person who wants to make that kind of change today?
1: What I would say is, he's only a prayer away, which means if you will call upon the name of the Lord right now through prayer, he will hear your prayer and answer your prayer. Listen, if you want Jesus Christ to come into your life, if you want him to forgive you of your sin, if you want to know that you'll go to heaven when you die, just pray this prayer right now after me. Just pray, Lord Jesus, I know that I'm a sinner, but I know that you're the Savior who died on the cross for my sin and rose again from the dead. I turn from my sin now, and I choose to follow you from this moment forward as my Savior and Lord, as my God and my friend. In Jesus' name I pray. Amen.
0: 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You know, Pastor Greg, high school yearbooks will vote so-and-so as most likely to succeed or most likely to be famous or what have you. Mm-hmm. I'm thinking your yearbook never voted you most likely to preach the gospel to millions of people. Yours is an unlikely success story, but the Bible is full of unlikely success stories, isn't it?
1: It really is. You know, it's been said that if you see a turtle on a fence post, you know he didn't get there by himself. And I can tell you that it's a miracle that I came to Christ because I didn't go through the traditional route of becoming a believer. And by that, I mean someone didn't sit down and share the gospel with me. Many people listening may know my story, but in case you don't, what happened was I was walking across my high school campus at the age of 17. I was going downhill fast. I was using drugs. I was making bad decisions. And I happened upon a group of Christians that we very unaffectionately called the Jesus Freaks. And I sat down out of curiosity to see why they would believe the things they believed. Why would they carry their Bibles around at school? Why would they talk about God as though he were their next door neighbor? Could they really have a relationship with him? Well, as I watched them, I quickly dismissed what they were saying as mythology. I thought, these people are making this up. It can't be true. But the problem with that narrative was I knew a couple of them. I used to party with them, and I knew their life had been changed, so I couldn't dismiss them all as crazy people. And then a guy got up to speak. His name was Lonnie Frisbee. He was an evangelist from Calvary Chapel of Costa Mesa. And I don't remember most of what he said, but there was one statement that resonated with me. He said, Jesus said you're either for me or against me. I looked at the Jesus Freaks. They were obviously for him. I looked at myself. I wasn't one of them. Did that mean I was against God? I didn't want to be against God. I believed Jesus was out there somewhere, but I didn't know that I could come into a relationship with him. And then Lonnie said, if you want to accept Christ into your life, get up and walk forward and pray right here. I mean, this is lunchtime at high school on the front lawn of my high school campus. Walking forward like that was an insane concept. If I did that, someone might see me. But before I knew it, I was up there. I was praying. That was the day that Christ came into my life. I think it was a miracle. No one told me about Jesus, but the Lord sought me out and he called me. And I heard the gospel and I believed. And you know what? There's so many people like me out there waiting for someone to talk to them. Well, anyway, my whole story is contained in a book that we are offering to you right now, simply called Jesus Revolution. It was written by an outstanding author named Ellen Vaughn. Now, this is not actually written by me, but she wrote it with me. I told her the story of my life, the story of the life of Pastor Chuck Smith and Lonnie Frisbee. We talked about the Jesus movement back in the late 60s, early 70s. There's a lot of history about what was going on in American culture at that time to help you understand it better. And it is a beautifully written book, I might say, that you are going to enjoy. So if you saw the movie, you really need to read this book, because actually there's a lot there in the book that is not in the movie. It tells the story of my wife, Kathy. There's so much in this book that tells the story effectively of the last great spiritual awakening in America. And we want to offer it to our listeners for their gift of any size. And for our friends that are extra generous, we're going to offer something extra. We're going to offer the DVD of the Jesus Revolution film, which was a very successful film in theaters all around the world and is still on streaming platforms right now. But we're going to send you your own copy of the Jesus Revolution film if you could be extra generous in supporting our ministry. So get your copy of the Jesus Revolution book and the Jesus Revolution movie on DVD.
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2: 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Life has a way of piling things on, and Alistair Begg shares what Jesus meant when he said, "Come to me," and why those words still bring hope to tired people. Coming up on Truth for Life.
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2: Here's your news on K-Wave. Heat warnings are in effect across much of Western Europe as an unusually early and intense heat wave grips the area. A large high-pressure system is trapping hot air over the area and expected to remain in place through the weekend. Temperatures in parts of France have climbed above 110 degrees, setting record high averages for the country. The extreme heat has been blamed for at least 40 drowning deaths as people sought relief in lakes, rivers, and beaches. Power outages have also left more than 60,000 homes without electricity. Many European homes do not have air conditioning, making the heat especially difficult. And an opening date has been announced for the future Air and Space Museum at the California Science Center. The Samuel Ocean Air and Space Center will open to the public on November 13th. And will be the permanent home of the space shuttle Endeavour, the only place in the world where visitors can view a complete, authentic space shuttle system in launch position. Pretty cool. That's the news. And you're up to date. K-Wave weather, L.A. and Orange counties getting a high of 82 after the fog burns away. Sunny and a little windy in the valleys and Inland Empire with a high of 88 and 71 at the beaches. Right now, 67 in Santa Ana, 65 in Huntington Beach, 66 in Hawthorne, and 67 at K-Wave. 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

0: Jesus issued an invitation. He said, "Come to me, all who are weary and burdened. I will give you rest." Then immediately he said, "Take my yoke upon you." How do you find rest by putting on a yoke? Today on Truth for Life, Alistair Begg unpacks Jesus' invitation and explains why his yoke isn't a burden, but a delight. We're looking at Matthew chapter 11.
1: And most people think the issue is about our sins, plural, the things we do or we haven't done. And so if we haven't done a lot lately, or we haven't really done as many as someone else we've known, we say to ourselves, well, you know, sins are not really that big of an issue for me. Well, in actual fact, sins are not really that big of an issue for you. The issue for you is sin. Because it is our sin that has separated us from God. And the Bible says that all have sinned and are separated from God. All of us have fallen short of the standard that God has established. That is perfection. And none of us have ever lived to perfection. We've got a real dilemma. And the dilemma is simply this, that we're unfit for heaven and we're unable to rectify our circumstances. Now that would be a burden if it once dawned upon us, wouldn't it? I've discovered over time that there are two ways that people reject Jesus as Savior. There are two ways that they endeavor not to come to Him, not to respond to His invitation. And here they are. Number one, by being as bad as possible and breaking all the rules, or by being as good as possible and keeping all the rules. And you'd be wrong. The invitation is clear, the source is articulated, and the significance is undeniable. Now we have three verbs to go. The second one is take. And then there is a sense in which take, learn, and find extrapolate the nature of what it means to come. Or if we put it differently, what does it mean to come? Well, it means to take, to learn, to find. So there's a sense in which the other three should be shorter than the first. I haven't forgotten. All right? I haven't forgotten. Second verb, take. Take my yoke upon you. Now, the yoke, as some of you from a farming background will know, was a wooden frame placed across the back of oxen, usually, yoking them together. But it also, if you have these wonderful pictures from Holland, I think, or maybe it's Scandinavia, of those lovely blonde girls with the two buckets on either side, and they balance those buckets as a result of having a yoke across their shoulders. They use the yoke in order that the weight might be distributed evenly on both sides and make it possible for them to walk along the road. It's a lovely picture. It's a clear picture. It's the picture that Jesus is using. He says, I want you to take my yoke upon you, my yoke upon you. Incidentally, and I don't pay much attention to this kind of thing, but it is a fascinating little concept. Some have even suggested through time that it may well have been that Joseph, that is the carpenter in Nazareth, had as his sort of advertising slogan outside his carpenter's workshop, he had as his slogan, my yokes are easy. Huh? So people who said, you know, if you're going to get a yoke for yourself or for one of your beasts, get one of Joseph's yokes, because they don't chaff you. They don't rub the back of your oxen's neck. He's just wonderful in the way he makes them. I don't give much credence to that. But I do give absolute credence to what Jesus says when he says, my yoke is easy and my burden is light. Do you know what he was doing there? He was distinguishing himself and his message from the story that had been given to these people by the religionists of his day, peculiarly by the Pharisees. These were individuals who were meticulous in their desire to do what was right. In fact, they were so consumed by it that when they had finished with all the things that God had said they ought to do, they added a good dose of their own. And so they made it virtually impossible for anybody to be able to do anything. And the idea that a man might be accepted before God on the strength of all of these external obligations was absolutely crushing in its implications. In much the same way that many have been brought up in a religious background that has essentially been a succession of stories saying, come on now, you can do this. Come on now, try a little harder. Come on now, this is just there for you to achieve. That will wear the neck of any thinking person quickly. But that's not what Jesus says. He says, take my yoke upon you. To be under the yoke, the authority of Jesus, is not a burden, it is a delight. And you will know the truth, and the truth will set you free. Free in order to become the very bondslave of Jesus. Free not to do what I want, but free to do what I ought. Since by nature I cannot do what I ought because I'm in bondage to my own desires, I need somebody to set me free from the bondage of my own desires in order that I might live in obedience to his will. Jesus is Lord. That is not an expression of personal devotion. That is a statement concerning Jesus' identity. And because he is Lord, to come to him, to respond to the invitation, is to take on an obligation. And the obligation is a freeing obligation, but an obligation nevertheless. And let me tell you clearly, since Jesus is Lord, those who have come to Jesus and live under his yoke have no freedom to behave in any other way than the way in which Jesus as Lord declares. So the issues of morality, the issues of sexuality, the conducting of business, the practice of family, all of these things are gathered under the yoke of the Lord Jesus Christ. So when Paul summarizes it again in writing to people in Corinth, he says, you're not your own. You were bought with a price. Therefore, glorify God with your body. Thirdly, learn. Learn. Come, take, learn. Learn. Have you listened as children come home from school? Every so often I'm in a situation where it just so happens either the bus gushes out all these little bodies, or I happen to be somewhere in a school playground and all the children come running out. And it's fascinating just to listen to the initial things that are said by the moms who are there to welcome them. And you must check, and I don't want to be unkind in this way, certainly don't want to bring shame down upon myself, but would I be wrong in suggesting that almost the overarching and recurring question that is issued to the child as they come towards their mother is, did you have fun today? Did you have fun today? Now, if you happen to be in the company of a Chinese parent or an Indian parent, if you listen carefully, they're not asking that question. They're actually asking, did you learn anything today? Because that's why you went to school. To learn. Now, there's a revolutionary thought, isn't it? Did you have fun today? I don't want to overstep my boundary, but have you been to some churches recently? Would I be wrong in thinking that the question, when it's all over, is akin to the standard maternal question of the children coming from school? Did you have fun today at church? Loved ones, that's not the question. Did you learn anything? Well, if you want to learn something, presumably you'd have a Bible. If you had a Bible, presumably you would open it. If you opened it, presumably you would look in it to see if what the person up behind this box is saying is actually in this Bible. I'd be very concerned if I were you. I'd be very concerned. Christianity, you see, changes the way a man or a woman thinks. Hence the invitation to learn. Don't you love that great quote by C.S. Lewis when he says, I believe in Christianity as I believe in the rising of the sun, not simply because I can see it, but because by it I can see everything else. That coming to Jesus changes everything, changes the way I view everything, changes my perspective on Jesus, changes my perspective on time, changes my perspective on resources, changes my perspective on career, changes the kind of person that I want to marry and live my life with. It just changes everything. As we learn from him, it is as we learn the Bible, we learn that our acceptance with God is a result of the fact that Jesus has lived the kind of life that I should live but can't, and that he has fully paid the penalty that I deserve for the kind of life I do live but shouldn't. That's the gospel. You see, the gospel is what God has done in Jesus in a moment in time. The gospel is not the story of the perils that attach to rejecting it or of the benefits that accrue to those who accept it. Many of us, I think, have heard about what happens to us if we don't accept the gospel or the benefits that we may enjoy if we do accept the gospel. But some of us are sitting there saying, I wish somebody would actually tell me the gospel. What is the gospel? Christ died for sins. Once for all, the righteous, that's him, for the unrighteous, that's me, to bring me to God. That he who was without sin became sin for us, so that in him we might become the righteousness of God. So that when we sing, O Christ, in thee my soul hath found, and found in thee alone, the peace, the joy I sought so long, the bliss till now unknown, now none but Christ can satisfy. What we are affirming is that all of the blessings of God are made available to us in the person of his Son, Jesus. And simply a head knowledge of that is not to be equated with our having come to believe it and trust it and learn of it and be yoked by it for ourselves. I wonder, do I speak to an individual this morning, to somebody for whom this is absolutely so apropos, you think that I was driving in the back of your car with you for the last 2 months. I wonder, is that the case? How would I ever know? But I have prayed to this end. I have asked God that if I would extend this invitation of Jesus, that it would be for those who are there to receive it, a boy or a girl, a man or a woman, somebody trying to unscramble the riddle of their lives, putting the jigsaw pieces of the puzzle together as best they can, and finding no matter how much they look at the picture on the front of the box, they're unable to get there. Well, can I say to you, why don't you come then? And respond to this invitation. Take this yoke. Learn from this Christ. And finally, find rest for your souls. For your souls, there's a concept, isn't it? Have you noticed how the last 25 or 30 years in Western culture have paradoxically become totally preoccupied with spirituality, while at the same time rejecting the notion of our souls as an entity, as that which will transcend and will go beyond us when we shuffle off this mortal coil? Hence, all of the possibilities, all of the means available to aid us in our time-bound pursuits. Hence all of the talk shows in the afternoon that are all about me and myself and my agenda and all of the things that are understandably important to me. But the one missing element in them is the notion of eternity, is the concept that the Bible makes so perfectly clear that death is not the end. That it is appointed unto man once to die, and after this comes judgment. A judgment that will be absolutely fair, and a judgment that will be absolutely final, an inexorable appointment towards which each man and woman moves. That's why this is so important, because this is the only way that anyone ever may find such rest for their souls. Remember when Jesus told the story of the man who'd done so well in business? It wasn't a criticism of doing well in business. He had done well, and he decided that it would be opportune for him to develop his holdings, to build bigger barns, to store what he had. There was no problem in that either. That was a legitimate thing to do. What made it so galling was the fact that the one piece of the puzzle that he left out was the vital piece. And Jesus said, well, you know, that is really foolish, because tonight your soul will be required of you. Your soul will be required of you. Then who will get all the stuff in your barns? When Paul summarizes the experience of his Christian story, he just says, to me, to live is Christ, and to die is gain. You know, that's the only way that equation works. You just walk around this campground this afternoon and try any other word that you can put in after the is. To me, to live is, and then finish it with to die is gain. Try success. To die is not gain. Try money. To die is not gain. Try the preoccupation with family. To die is not gain. There is only one way that you can complete the equation. To me, to live is Christ. That for me was the sadness of reading the obituaries, both in the New York Times and also in the Wall Street yesterday, of Randy Pausch, the 47-year-old lecturer from Carnegie Mellon, whose final lecture was an inspiration to everyone who heard it, and to those of us who heard snippets from it, who wouldn't be inspired by somebody who was able to speak so clearly to a generation he was about to leave behind concerning the importance of values, the importance of memories, the importance of family, and every other thing. Absolutely masterful all the way down the line, with only one part missing. In fact, if you read the Times yesterday, the final paragraph reads, Dr. Pausch gave practical advice in his lectures. Now notice, here's the phrase, avoiding spiritual and religious matters. He did, however, mention that he experienced a near-deathbed conversion. He switched and bought a Macintosh computer. I suggest to you that that is a level of sardonic wit that can only be possessed by someone who has said, don't come to me with your invitation. I'm fine. Thank you very much. But for those who recognize that life is frail, that fading is the worldling's pleasure, all the boasted pomp and show, that solid joy, that lasting treasure is found in Jesus, then here, I suggest to you, is the loveliest of invitations. The loveliest of invitations. Come to me, to Jesus. I'm humble. I'm gentle. I'm approachable. Your problem is so severe that I had to die on the cross for you. I love you so much that I was willing to die on the cross for you. Come to me. Do you get lots of invitations? We do. They come into the house from all different places. Some of them are standard mail and everything else. They go in a kind of system. I think there's a system. I don't know. But every so often you have to say, well, who did it come from? How are we going to deal with it? What should we do? And sometimes it comes down to, well, we're going to go. And then the question is, what are you supposed to wear? What are you supposed to wear? And every so often someone will say, well, I don't want to go to that. I have nothing to wear. That's never me that says that. But I think I've heard that phrase, I don't want to go to that, I have nothing to wear. Well, you just go to this banquet just the way you are. Clothes are provided. He takes all the, I'm so good I don't need this clothes, which are rags, disrobes us. All the, I'm so bad and messed up, there's no hope clothes, which are rags, and disrobes us. And he covers us over with a robe of righteousness provided by Jesus Christ himself. So we're able to say, just as I am, without one plea, but that your blood was shed for me, and that you bid me come to thee. Lord Jesus Christ, I come. Let us pray. There may be some for whom today just represents the closing link in a huge long chain of family prayers and friends' invitations. Perhaps we've made it all so complicated, as if somehow or another by our intellect we're going to find God. There is no intellectual road to God. The only way we know God is because God has chosen to make himself known. That was part of the reading. I thank you that you've hidden this stuff, he says, from the wise and the learned, and you revealed it to little children. Not that we would become childish, but that we might become childlike. Perhaps for some, this brief prayer will give voice to your heart today. If that's the case, you may say it in your heart along with me. And if it is the case, I hope you'll tell someone before the day is out that this was your prayer and that you have responded to this invitation. Lord Jesus Christ, I admit that I am weaker and more sinful than I ever before believed. But through you, I am more loved and accepted than I ever dared hope. I thank you for paying my debt, bearing my punishment, and offering me forgiveness. I turn from my sin and receive you as my Savior. And now may the grace of the Lord Jesus Christ and the love of God our Father and the fellowship of the Holy Spirit rest upon and remain with all who believe, today and forevermore. Amen.
0: You're listening to Alistair Begg on Truth for Life. You find yourself wanting to tell others about Jesus' invitation, but you're not sure how to open the conversation? Truth for Life has a resource that will help you. It's something I recently talked to Alistair about, a new gospel tract titled, Ever Wonder Why Your World Feels Broken? And here's a portion of our conversation. There's a tract that was released this past year. Tens of thousands of those are in circulation as well. Talk about that.
1: Yeah, basics, just very simple, that God made the world, it's good. People don't believe that, but we need to reinforce that. They don't know why it's bad, but they know it's bad. And so the tract explains that. They don't know how it gets fixed. And so it then explains how all things are made new in the work of Jesus, that he forgives and he fills. And then they often say, yeah, well, if that's the case, why are things the way they are? And the answer is because it is not yet perfect. And so it's a good framework. Again, our folks have picked up on that, and it fits what we're trying to do.
0: What are the three words?
1: The good, the bad, the new, the perfect. Good, bad, new, perfect.
0: 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Thanks for joining us today. What is it that God is doing with you? That's the question we'll explore tomorrow. The Bible teaching of Alistair Begg is furnished by Truth for Life. 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
2: 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I'm Bob Shaw. So my wife and I just got a little pug puppy. She's so cute. Her name is Leilani. She's about 11 weeks old, so tiny. Now, our kids are adults now, so it has been a while since we've had a little one in the house. And let me tell you, I'd forgotten a few things. I forgot about getting up in the middle of the night. about keeping one eye on them every second they're awake. I forgot about that. When things get quiet, that's usually when you should be concerned. But this little puppy has brought all those memories flooding back. It's like having a newborn again, just with more fur. And the funny thing is, when you're raising kids, you're exhausted. You think you'll never miss those days while you're in it. Then one little pug comes along and suddenly you're remembering all of it, the good stuff and the lack of sleep as well. So if you've got grown kids and grandkids or maybe a new puppy at home, you probably know exactly what I'm talking about. So blessed to have her. Dr. J. Vernon McGee comes to one of the most emotional scenes in Genesis as Joseph finally reveals who he is to the brothers who sold him years earlier. What began with betrayal now turns into reconciliation. Next on Through the Bible.
3: An elderly pastor announced that he would preach a sermon on the love of God that evening. I'm Willie Jordan of Fred Jordan Missions. Let's take three. His congregation stood in silence. When the last glint of color had faded from the beautiful windows, the elderly pastor took a candle from the altar. Walking to the life-size figure of Christ on the cross, he held the light beneath the wounds of the feet. Then his hands, then his side. Still, without a word, he shined the light on Christ's thorn-crowned brow. That was his sermon. The people stood in silence and wept. They knew they were at the center of mystery beyond their knowing, that they were looking at the love of God, the image of the invisible God, giving himself without a word. He shined the light on Christ's thorn-crowned brow. That was his sermon. The people stood in silence and wept. They knew they were at the center of mystery beyond their knowing, that they were looking at the love of God, the image of the invisible God, giving himself for us.

0: massive, so powerful, so complete that the mind could not comprehend nor measure it or words express it. We're all drawn to the purpose and the power of the cross, for that is where we see God's love in all its glory. Everything we need is found in the cross. I recall Jeremy Camp's lyrics, "Everybody needs forgiveness, the kindness of a Savior." Friend, we're all sinners, but God sent His Son, Jesus, to pay the penalty for our sins. He forgives us. He is the Savior. Jesus saves. I need your prayers and your partnership as we share this good in Los Angeles. 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I'm Willie Jordan, Fred Jordan Mission. 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

0: Well, ride the Bible bus for 5 years and you'll be amazed at what God teaches you from His Word about what it means to believe on the Lord Jesus Christ and you will be saved. It's a blessing that keeps on going. That's what we believe at Through the Bible.
1: 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It's K-Wave 1110 and 107.9. I'm Bob Shaw. I know everyone's day is different. This is Southern California. We all have different things that we do. Maybe you're heading to work. Maybe you're headed home after working all night, running errands, taking care of the family, trying to make it through a Thursday. Wherever you're headed, I do hope today treats you well. Thank you for making K-Wave part of your morning. We really, really appreciate you. Pastor Rick Warren helps you understand how to repair a relationship where there is conflict by focusing on reconciliation, not resolution. That's next on A Daily Hope.
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6: It's 4 minutes before 10, and here's your news on K-Wave. At least 164 people have been killed and almost 1,000 injured after powerful back-to-back earthquakes struck Venezuela yesterday. Acting President Dulcy Rodriguez has been reporting about this. Rescuers are searching the rubble in Caracas and the state of La Guaira, where the UN says more than 100 buildings have collapsed. The quakes, with magnitudes of 7.2 and 7.5, hit 1 minute apart. The second was the strongest to hit Venezuela since 1900. The Lineage Cold Storage Warehouse Fire in Boyle Heights has been knocked down. After burning for 8 days, the knockdown of the Palace Fire was declared at 5:58 Wednesday afternoon. I missed it. By the LA Fire Department, and there are no active flames and no threat of fire spread. However, debris within the structure continues to smolder as crews move in to the overhaul phase of the operations. And a fiery police pursuit, easy for you to say, ended in downtown LA today after a cruiser was hit by a rental truck officers had been chasing. Officers began chasing the suspects about 3:55 a.m. who were fleeing in a U-Haul truck. At one point, the suspect backed into the police cruiser, disabling it and causing it to catch fire. The chase ended in the area of 23rd and Los Angeles streets, where the man at the wheel was arrested, but a passenger got away. And Mayor Karen Bass has been named in a second lawsuit filed against her by former LA Fire Chief Kristen Crowley. The latest lawsuit accuses the mayor of defamation in comments made about Crowley's handling of the 2025 Palisades fire. Crowley's suit alleges that while campaigning to be reelected, LA's Mayor Bass has made untrue statements about the former chief. That's the news, and you're up to date. Southland weather for LA and Orange County, partly cloudy with highs in the mid-70s today. For the Inland Empire, sunny with highs 83 to 90 degrees. Right now in Riverside, it's 69 degrees. In Hawthorne, it's 68 degrees. In Lake Forest, it's 71. Right here at our K-Wave studios in Santa Ana, it's currently 70 degrees. 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
7: Hello, and welcome to Pastor Rick's Daily Hope with Rick Warren. We are so glad you're here with us today. We're going to continue our series called The Keys to a Blessed Life. Now, in these messages, Rick walks through Jesus' Sermon on the Mount and shows us how to live a truly hopeful and purpose-filled life. And here's part three of how to reconcile a relationship.
8: Proverbs 13:10 says this, pride, let's read it aloud together. Pride only leads to arguments. And where is that verse found? Proverbs 13:10. Now, that's such a short verse, that's going to be our memory verse this week. So we can learn this one. You can use this one. So let's say it aloud together. Proverbs 13:10, pride only leads to arguments. And where is that? Proverbs 13:10. You're going to need this one. By the way, what does Proverbs 13:10 say? Pride only leads to arguments. And where's that found? Proverbs 13:10. That was the first verse that Kay and I memorized in our marriage. We memorized it on the honeymoon. Why? Because we needed it on the honeymoon. We were already at each other's throats fighting on the honeymoon. We are so different. I want to do this and I want to do that. And you want to do this. And you want to do that. And we had to memorize that verse before a week of our marriage was up. And it has helped us many, many times. Pride only leads to arguments. Now, think of a conflict you're in right now. And if you're in a log jam, and maybe you've been in this conflict with your mother or your father or your wife or husband or friend or somebody, you've been in it for years and you're at a log jam and you think, nothing is ever happening here. There's no movement. We're not making any progress. I am going to give you a secret miracle sentence that will break any log jam in any argument. Guaranteed. I guarantee you this. This is a secret sentence that will break a log jam in any conflict, if you'll use it. Are you ready? Here it is. I'm sorry, I was only thinking of myself. Now, when your spouse wakes up from fainting, you can say it again. I'm sorry, I was only thinking of myself. And they'll faint again. When they wake up, then you can actually start dealing with it. When was the last time you said that to somebody? Have you ever said that in your marriage? No. And then how many times were you only thinking of yourself on a daily basis? That is a miracle phrase. You need to memorize and get over your pride, which causes conflict, and begin to say, and somebody, your husband or your wife says something to you, and you start to get defensive about it and distant and demanding, you just say, I'm sorry, I was only thinking of myself. And you watch the balloon, the air come out of that balloon, and the pride and the ego just kind of shrinks down. Now, the reason you need to learn to say that is because you have what's called blind spots in your life. The blind spots are the weaknesses you don't see in your life. You have a lot of weaknesses that you know about. And you know about those weaknesses in your life. Those aren't blind spots because you can see them. The blind spots are the weaknesses you can't see. That's why they're called blind spots. Because you can't see them. You have weaknesses in your life you have never seen. Now, we all see them. We can see them real clearly. We can see your weaknesses really clear. You don't have to defend them because you don't even know they're there. They are your blind spots. And that's why you need other people in your life who can actually point out to you what you cannot see, your blind spots. Those are weaknesses. You don't even have any idea. You're clueless that you have that weakness. That's why you need to come to conflict with a humble heart. And you begin with your own faults. Here's what Jesus says. Notice this verse. Matthew 7, verses 3 and 5. Same Sermon on the Mount. He says, why do you notice the little speck of dust in your friend's eye, but you don't notice the big piece of wood in your own eye? First, take the wood out of your own eye, and then you'll be able to see clearly, that's the blind spots, to take the dust out of your friend's eye. Now, guys, you don't understand this because 2,000 years later, we don't understand Hebrew humor, but that sentence is a joke. It's humor. You may not realize this, but the Sermon on the Mount is filled with laugh lines. Jesus told a lot of jokes, and he used a lot of humor in his preaching. We just don't understand it because we don't think in Hebrew humor from 2,000 years ago. Hebrew humor is humor by exaggeration. And so Jesus is, when he would tell stuff, he would awfully throw in a laugh line. The Sermon on the Mount's filled with some funny stuff. We just don't get it. For instance, when Jesus says, you've heard this one, it's easier for a camel, to go through an eye of a needle than for a rich man to hold on to his money and to get into heaven. Now, when Jesus said that, they died laughing. They go, oh, Lord, that's a good one. A camel going through an eye of a needle. Yeah, right. That's obviously impossible. Okay. And they're like, oh, Lord, that you're too funny. That's hilarious. You know, when Jesus says, hey, you know those religious leaders over there? They strain at a gnat and then they swallow a camel. Like, oh, Lord, you're killing me, Lord. That's too much. This guy should be on Comedy Club. You know, try the liver. I'm here till Friday. I mean, it's great. You know, oh, Lord, that's just too funny. Strain at a gnat and swallow a camel. It's a funny line. Now, we don't get it. We're going, now, the meaning, Greek meaning of the word gnat. Right over our heads. Totally oblivious to what Jesus is using humor and sarcasm to make a point. And here he's saying, hey guys, before you get the speck of sawdust out of your wife's eye, why don't you get the telephone pole out of yours? Oh, Lord, you're killing me. Oh, too much. Please stop. I'm dying. You know, he's telling humor. Now here's the point. He's saying, you need to confess your part of the conflict first. So I need to say, when I come to you in this peace thing, I don't start with you. I don't start with all the ways you've hurt me. We'll get to that. But I just start with me, and I go, have I been unrealistic? And now I'm asking myself, am I being insensitive? That's caused conflict. Am I being oversensitive? That's caused conflict. Am I being ungrateful? And I just haven't showed gratitude to this person. And that's hurting. Am I being over demanding? You just do an honest evaluation and say, what are my blind spots? All right? Then, once you've done that, you've confessed your part of the problem. Number four, I listen for their hurt and perspective. I listen for their hurt and their perspective. Now, it's very important you listen for hurt because there's always hurt in a conflict. We think we argue over ideas, but we actually argue over emotion. We argue over feelings. And anytime there's a conflict, somebody got their feelings hurt. Somebody felt abused. Somebody felt slighted. It's not the idea that causes the conflict. It's the emotion behind the idea. How many times have you heard me say, hurt people hurt people? In other words, the more I'm hurting, the more I lash out at everybody else. People aren't hurting, don't hurt others. People who are filled with love are loving to others. People who are filled with joy are joyful to others. People who are at peace with everybody else. But if I'm hurting inside, I'm going to hurt you. And the more I hurt, the more I'm going to hurt you, the more I'm going to lash out. The people who need love the most are those who deserve it the least. The people who are most obnoxious and irritating and just, you don't even want to be around them, those are people who need massive doses of love. Hurt people hurt people. I mean, well, my mom hurt me. Well, you need to know why she was hurting. My dad hurt me. You need to know the hurt that caused him to hurt you. Hurt people hurt people. Now, I want to tell you this principle. It doesn't matter if it's in a marriage or if it's in the marketplace or if it's in the Middle East. When people feel they're not listened to, When people feel slighted, when people are robbed of their dignity, they get mad. Doesn't matter if it's on the border or if it's in Ukraine or anywhere else that there's a conflict. When people feel their dignity is destroyed, when people feel they're not being listened to, they're not being paid attention to, they're not being valued, they get mad, like a cat pushed back into a corner. And if you want to connect with people, you must start with their needs, their hurts, and their interests. You want to be a good salesman? You don't start with your product. You start with their need, their hurts, and their interests. You want to be a good professor or pastor or anything? You start with their needs, their hurts, their interests. Not what you have to share, but what they need. And if you want to connect with people, that's where it starts. So you listen for their hurt, and you're actually listening behind the words. It's not what they say in an argument that you need to listen. You need to listen to the emotion behind the words. The emotion's far more important, because people will say one thing, but they're feeling something else. Like, how you doing? I'm fine. I'm fine means I'm not fine in a lot of cases. James chapter 1, verse 19 says this: be quick to listen, slow to speak, and slow to get angry. Now, if you do the first two, the third is automatic. If you are quick to listen and you are slow to speak, you will be slow to get angry. On the other hand, if you have a trigger temper and you get angry really fast, I'll tell you why. It's because you're not quick to listen and you're not slow to speak. In fact, you're quick to speak and slow to listen, and that's why you get angry. How many times have I told you God gave you two ears and one mouth? You should always listen twice as much as you speak. And this is the next step in conflict management. You listen to their hurt and you listen to their perspective, because you don't know their perspective. That's why there's conflict. I want you to write this down. Always listen before speaking. Always, always, always, always, always, always, always, always, always listen before speaking. This is the key to diffusing conflict. You listen before you speak, and then people feel validated. When your ears are actually love organs, because when you speak, you're showing love by listening to them. Now, so are your eyes. When you look at people and you pay attention, you're saying, you matter to me, you're valuable, you're worth my attention. Philippians 2, 4 and 5 says this: each of you should look, circle the word look, we'll come back to that in a minute. Each of you should look not only to your own interest, but also to the interest of others. And your attitude should be the same as that of Christ Jesus. What is he saying? You intentionally switch your focus from your needs to their needs. Conflict resolution starts with the way you look at the situation, the way you see it. That word look there said, don't just look at your own needs, look at the needs of the person you're having a problem with. That word look is the Greek word skopos. We get the word microscope. You look at little things that you don't normally see. Telescope, you look at stars you can't see up close. Skopos means to focus, focus. And it says your attitude should be the same as that of Jesus Christ. You are most like Jesus when you're focusing on the hurts of somebody else rather than your own. You are most like Jesus when you're focusing on the hurts of somebody else, your child, your wife, your dad, your client. When you're focusing on somebody else's hurts instead of your own, that's when you're like Jesus. When Jesus is on the cross, dying for the sins of all mankind, he's not focusing on his pain. He's saying, Father, forgive them. They don't know what they're doing. He's still focusing on us, even in the middle of his pain. So he says, focus, skopos. Try to see their perspective before you go mouthing off on your hurt, your need. Those are legitimate, but go ahead and first try to focus on their perspective. How do you do that? By paying attention. There's an old Chinese parable, a proverb that says, seek to understand before seeking to be understood. That's what Jesus is saying here. He's saying before, you see, we are so busy trying to get the person we're in conflict with to see our position, we're not listening to theirs. We're so busy speaking, we're not listening to theirs. And we're as a result, we move further and further away. Now let's just take an example. The people that you work with, and you have some people you work with and you think that one person, they are so irritating to me. Every time I get around them, my blood starts to boil. I just don't even like being around them. And the reason why is you don't scopas. You don't see their circumstance, you don't see their temperament, and you don't see their background. The people that you work with, the more you understand them, the more patient you're gonna be. The less you understand the people you work with, the more impatient you're gonna be. Why? Because it is human nature when you're working with people that we tend to judge how far people have to go. We look at it and go, man, they got a long way to go before they start being mature. Instead of looking at how far they've come. When you look at how far they've come, then you start cutting them some slack. And if you scopas, you actually take the time to get to know that jerk and find out their temperament, their background, and the things that they're going through, their pressures, you'd cut them some slack. You go, man, if I had a father like that, I'd probably be irritating too. If I had gone through all the difficulty they went through, if I had experienced that kind of prejudice, if I had experienced that kind of bigotry, if I had understood the hurt, if I had had that hurt in my life, I probably wouldn't be as far along as they are. Stop looking at how far people have to go and start looking at how far people have come. And then you're listening for their hurt and their perspective. Now, there are two areas the Bible says that you are commanded by God to be patient with, to be understanding with, and to be considerate of when you're dealing with anybody else. It's in Romans chapter 15, verse 2. We must be considerate of the doubts and fears of others. Circle doubts and fears. Let's please the other fellow, not ourselves, and do what is for his good and thus build him up in the Lord. Anytime somebody does something that you go, that doesn't make sense. Why in the world are they doing that? It's almost always a fear. And if you just look at their behavior, you're gonna be quite judgmental. But if you look at their fear and you find it out, you're gonna be a whole lot more understanding. We are to be considerate of the doubts and fears of others. That'll make you more patient. Now, here's the problem. My fears are perfectly rational and entirely normal. Your fears are stupid. They're irrational. They don't make sense. And that's the way we feel. My fears, there's a legitimate reason why I'm afraid of this, and you ought to be afraid too. You, on the other hand, your fears, you just poo-poo them away. Husbands, do you poo-poo the fears of your wife? Oh, honey, you shouldn't fear that way. That's very helpful, thank you. Listen, all fears are irrational. All fears. Fear is F-E-A-R, false evidence appearing real. And mine are as irrational as yours are. We just have different ways of rationalizing them. You know what rationalize means? Rational lies. We tell ourselves rational lies. You say, mine are natural, yours are unnatural. Mine are normal, yours are unnormal. Mine are legitimate, yours are illegitimate. No, we must be considerate of the doubts and fears of each other. And when you do that, the conflict is gonna go down in your marriage. And the conflict's gonna go down with your kids. And the conflict's gonna go down with the people you work with and your customers and your clients. Okay, number five, the fifth step. After I've admitted my faults and I've listened for your hurts and perspective, now I speak the truth tactfully. Speak the truth tactfully. The truth sets you free, but you gotta say it with love. You've got to say it with kindness. You've got to say it with tact. People say, well, I just tell it like it is. That's called being rude. It means you don't really care about other people. You just want to get it off your chest. Ephesians 4:15, speak the truth, what? In love. The truth is not enough. It's not just what you say, it's how you say it. And if you say it offensively, it will be received defensively. You must always speak truth to your children in love. Parents, the moment you start yelling at your kids, they're not listening to a word you say. All they're hearing is the emotion. And they will remember the emotion and will not remember the words. It doesn't work. You are never persuasive when you are abrasive. You never get your point across by being cross. You're upset with a waitress or the clerk or anything like that. Anytime you start acting in an irritating way, they're not listening at all. You must speak the truth in love. You never use truth as a club. People change faster and people change easier when the truth, and it's often difficult to receive the truth, when it's wrapped in love. I call it a truth burrito. You wrap it in love so that people can receive the heart truth. Truth without love is resisted. Truth with love is received. And so it's not just what you say, it's how you say it. Now the Bible says in Proverbs 12, verse 18, reckless words pierce like a sword, but the tongue of the wise brings healing. Now what's he saying there? In a conflict, foolish words hurt and wise words heal, and it's your choice. You never get your point across by being cross. It's all in the way you say it.
7: 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I sure hope you were just as encouraged as I was. And now here's Rick with an important message.
8: 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And listeners are writing and letting us know that their lives are being changed. They're telling us that they're walking with Jesus and that guilt and fear has been chased from their lives by God's love. You know, relationships are being restored and marriages are being healed. And many people are saying that they found their life purpose. I want to say thank you to you because we're only able to carry the hope of Jesus to these people all around the world because of gifts from generous listeners like you. I just wanted to say I am so grateful for your prayers and your financial support. 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Because I never want anybody to give unless God leads them to give. 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
9: 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I was someplace, on my walk over the weekend, and I wanted to hear Kate on Saturday mornings. And so I was like, oh, I've got the app. I can listen to her anywhere. So, you know, it's when you get to be my age, apps, I didn't grow up with apps. A lot of us didn't. And so it doesn't come, at least in my brain, it's not top of mind when I think of, oh gosh, I'd really love to listen to K-Wave right now, but I'm not in my car or I'm not whatever at home. But there's the app. It's one good thing about technology, I will say. Hi, everybody. I'm your host, Lynn Hackman. Thanks so much for being with us on this beautiful Thursday. It's June 25th. We are, I think, 9 days away. Yes, 9 days away from 4th of July and the 250th celebration of our great country. I'm so excited. Every day I put a little more decoration on my house. I think I've mentioned this. I don't want it to start looking garish, but it is kind of neat to really consider the importance of 250 years, because, you know, our country is young compared to a lot of countries, but what we've done in 250 years, wow, it's just amazing. And freedom being the at the top of the heap there is just so important. Well, in avoiding temptation is the topic that's coming up next on A New Beginning. And but, you know, even more importantly, and sometimes we think of temptation as you know, the things that tempt us. We're all tempted every day, multiple times a day. But how good is it when we don't give in to our temptations, when we lean on the Lord and we avoid, I don't know, eating the piece of chocolate cake or being tempted to sleep in instead of getting up in the cold and going and working out. Now, there's big temptations, there's little temptations. I think we know the difference. I don't need to belabor the point. But when we prevail in overcoming our temptations, when we lean on the Lord and we say, oh, Lord, don't let me eat that chocolate cake because I've been working so hard to be healthy, then it feels good. But it also is a witness to God's goodness in our lives. And so it's something not to beat ourselves up. Don't beat ourselves up over temptation, but look at it like, wow, God's helping me to overcome these things and life is so much better. Well, Pastor Greg Laurie is going to continue in his study of Genesis and address this topic. He's going back to the very, very beginning of the Bible for wisdom. And when it comes to temptation, he's got it covered today. So keep it right here. New Beginning is coming up next, and you're listening to K-Wave.
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3: 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Conviction keeps them advancing. Faith requires commitment. 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Jesus, I want to embrace my faith with no plan B, living for you, unwavering and undeterred. Place this conviction in my heart. Give me the courage to take that leap of faith. Love you, Jesus. Amen.
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6: Wherever we are, whatever we're doing, temptation seems to find us. 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
7: Here's what you need to remember. Every temptation can be resisted and overcome. Every temptation. The Bible says, blessed is the man that endures temptation, for when he has tried, he'll receive the crown of life. And the word blessed can be translated happy. You're happy when you overcome temptation.

prayer, we read, "Lead us not into temptation." And we certainly don't want to go down that path. But haven't you found that sometimes temptation comes up the path and finds us? Temptation is pervasive. It's ubiquitous. And today on A New Beginning, Pastor Greg Laurie helps us dissect temptation. We'll trace its roots all the way back to the Garden of Eden. And Pastor Greg offers some good biblical insights on how to stop Satan's attacks

pastor who was taking over a church. He didn't really know anybody there yet. So on the Saturday before that Sunday, he decided to go meet people in the congregation. So he met a few folks and he came to one home of one of his congregants and he knocked on the door and there was no answer. He knocked again, still no answer, knocked out one more time. And so he left his business card with his name on it. And then he wrote down Revelation 3:20, which of course says, "Behold, I stand at the door and knock. If any man hear my voice and open the door, I will come in." So the next day was Sunday and someone took that card the pastor gave to them and gave it to an usher to give back to the pastor. And the pastor looked at the card and they too had written a scripture reference. They wrote down Genesis 3:10, which says, "I heard your voice in the garden and I was afraid because I was naked, so I hid myself." So we'll actually get to that verse in this message today, among others. So we've looked at the creation of all things. Now we're looking at the story of Adam and Eve's sin against God in the Garden of Eden. We're reading about the creation of men and women. And

0: Genesis 2, Moses zooms in from the cosmos to the Garden of Eden. This new section of Genesis deals with the relationship between God and man. So let's read together Genesis 2, verse 7. And the Lord God formed man of the dust of the ground and breathed into his nostrils the breath of life. And man became a living being. The Lord God planted a garden eastward in Eden, and there he put the man whom he had formed, and out of the ground the Lord God made every tree grow that is pleasant to the sight and good for food. The tree of life was in the midst of the garden, and the tree of the knowledge of good and evil. And so Adam had the coolest job of all time. He was the gardener in the Garden of Eden. His job was to discover what the Lord had made, to enjoy what God had created, and to tend to this garden. But something was missing in Adam's life. And more specifically, it wasn't a something, it was a someone. But Adam didn't know that yet because he had not yet met the someone. But here she comes, Genesis 2, verse 18. The Lord God said, "It's not good that man should be alone. I will make a helper comparable to him." Dropped down to verse 21. And the Lord caused a deep sleep to fall upon Adam. And as he slept, he took one of his ribs and closed up the flesh in its place. Then the rib which the Lord God had taken from man, he made into a woman, and he brought her to the man. Adam said, "This is now bone of my bones and flesh of my flesh. She shall be called woman because she was taken out of man. Therefore, shall a man leave his father and mother and be joined to his wife, and they shall become one flesh. And they were both naked, the man and the wife, and they were not ashamed." So here are Adam and Eve in perfect paradise, living the dream, man. It can't get any better than this. Surrounded by beauty, surrounded by the most amazing wildlife. All the animals are docile and tame and the greatest food to eat, and it's so good. Well, there was trouble in paradise. Enter the devil. Go to Genesis 3, verse 1. Now the serpent was more cunning than any beast of the field which the Lord God had made. And he said to the woman, "Has God indeed said you will not eat of every tree of the garden?" The woman said to the serpent, "Well, we may eat of the fruit of the trees of the garden, but of the fruit of the tree which is in the midst of the garden, God has said, you shall not eat it nor touch it, lest you die." The serpent said to the woman, "Oh, you will not surely die. For God knows that in the day you eat of it, your eyes will be open, and you will be like God, knowing good and evil." And when the woman saw the tree was good for food, and that it was pleasant to the eyes and desirable to make one wise, she took of the fruit and she ate. And she gave it to her husband with her, and he ate. And the eyes of both of them were open, and they knew they were naked. And they sewed fig leaves together and made themselves coverings. And they heard the sound of the Lord God walking in the garden in the cool of the day. And Adam and his wife hid themselves from the presence of the Lord God among the trees of the garden. Then the Lord called to Adam and said to him, "Where are you?" Adam said, "I heard your voice in the garden, but I was afraid because I was naked, so I hid myself." So here now we see how the devil seeks to attack and undermine us. We see his four waves of attack that he uses over and over again. Interesting, he comes as a snake, a talking snake. Did other animals talk at this time before the fall? I don't know. That'd be kind of cool, having conversations with different animals. But he comes as a snake. And you know, snakes are interesting creatures. When I was a young boy, I was really an avid collector of snakes. I had boas and pythons and king snakes and gopher snakes. And then I went out and caught snakes. And you know, snakes are not expressive creatures. They're cold-blooded. Snakes don't show affection. Like a dog, you know, dogs are so affectionate. They want to be with you. You know when a dog's happy. You know when a dog's sad. Cats, they're more mysterious, filled with murderous thoughts. They might occasionally lick you with their little weird sandpaper tongue. But even with a cat, you can read them to a certain degree, though they're a bit more mysterious than dogs. But reptiles, snakes in particular, you don't know if they're just kind of looking around or they're going to strike at you. It's hard to tell. And so they're very clever. They're very sly. And the devil is compared in the Bible to a snake. I read a sad story about a large python that ate a chihuahua. Well, what happened was some family had a snake that was their pet that slithered around the home, and they had a chihuahua. What could go wrong? And one day they found the snake in the chihuahua's bed. And that should have been their first warning that trouble was coming to the chihuahua. So one morning the kids got up and went into the front room, and there is the snake finishing off the chihuahua. And, but come on, man. I mean, if a snake's in your bed, trouble's gonna follow. And I think sometimes we think, oh, I can handle this temptation. I can control this vice. It won't get the better of me. And next thing you know, you're in trouble. That's how the devil works. He's subtle. What does he do? He questioned the word of God. Hey, did God really say what you thought he said? And Satan also questioned the love of God. Hey, if God really loved you, he'd let you do whatever you want. No, he loves you too much to let you do whatever you want.
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1: Well, today, Pastor Greg is showing us the pivotal moment in the Garden of Eden when sin entered the picture, provoked by temptation from our spiritual adversary. We continue now.
0: The devil's primary objective is to separate you from God through sin. He'll always be looking for ways to do that. And once he succeeds, once you take the bait that he offers, then he'll come and condemn you. That's why he's called the accuser of the brethren in King James. But he will tempt you and then condemn you for giving in to his temptation. And he'll say things to you like, oh man, don't read the Bible now. That would be hypocritical. Don't you dare go to church. I mean, when we've sinned, we think, well, I can't go to church after what I did this week. What do you think the church is? Think of the church like a hospital. Think of the church like a place that you go to get better. As I've often said, the church is not a museum for saints. It's a hospital for sinners, right? But the devil will try to keep you from church, keep you from God's people, keep you from opening the Bible, keep you from praying. Don't listen to him, but that's what the devil does. Did God really say what you thought he said? And he introduces the assumption that God's word is subject to our judgment. Anyway, you know, I don't know. I mean, do we really want to listen to what God said in his word? And people do this all the time. They'll say things like, well, I'm a Christian and I love the Lord, but I don't know if I agree with this part of the Bible. Because my God would never send a person to hell for living in rebellion against him and outside of his plan. Or my God thinks thus and so. Well, listen, I don't know who your God is, but he's not the God of the Bible. Someone once asked me, what do you do when you come to a verse in the Bible you don't agree with? My response was, change your opinion because you're wrong. Now, you want to make sure you've correctly interpreted that verse in context and so forth. But having said that, the Bible is the source of all truth. And so we believe this, but the devil attacks the word of God. Really, what he is implying is God is holding you away from something good. Man, if God really loved you, he'd let you do whatever you want. Why would he restrict you? Why would he say you can't eat of this tree? God's holding you back from this thing because in the day you eat of it, you will be like a god yourself. You'll be a goddess knowing good and evil. He's a liar. If God tells you not to do something, it's for your own good. Is it really that bad? God gives his commandments. You shall not lie. You shall not steal. You shall not take the Lord's name in vain. You shall honor your mother and father. Live in these standards and by these principles, because these are walls of protection keeping evil out. But we think, oh no, God's caging me in. And the opposite is the case. Years ago, we had a German shepherd. And one day, I looked out the window and saw him staring at something in the grass. I said, what is that? And it was this brightly colored little finch. And I put my index finger down. This bird hopped right on my finger. So I walked into the kitchen. Kathy, look what I found in the backyard. Beautiful little bird. She was cooking something at that moment. Look at this bird. So we threw the bird in. We ate it. It's delicious. I have to. No, that didn't happen. I made that up. Just keep your attention. So, where did this bird come from? It must be someone's pet. And Jonathan, who was a little boy then, said, there's a kid down the street that their bird died and they have a cage. I said, go get the cage. So he runs down the street, comes back, puts the cage on the kitchen counter. I open the door of the cage. He hops into the cage. He was so happy. He gets on the swing. Happy days are here again. He didn't see that cage as a prison. He saw that cage as protection from my German shepherd, who would have eaten him if I left him out there much longer. And when you understand the commandments and the principles of Scripture in their proper context, they're there to protect you. God says, the Bible says, no good thing will he withhold from those that walk uprightly. And then the devil denied the word of God. You know, it's a short step from questioning the word of God to denying the word of God. So what do we learn? Well, don't get into conversations with the devil. The Bible says, resist the devil and he will flee from you. And then the devil substitute his own lie. Hey man, you become like a god knowing good and evil. That was a complete lie. Listen, command central of your life is your mind. You are the air traffic controller of your own mind. The air traffic controller tells one pilot he can take off. He tells another they can land. He tells another to change their altitude. He tells even another to change their attitude. Probably not, but he's there directing people. And you decide what thoughts come into this mind of yours and what thoughts stay out. Paul writes about this in 2 Corinthians 10 when he says, the weapons we fight with are not the weapons of this world. On the contrary, we have divine power to demolish strongholds. We demolish arguments and every pretension that sets itself up against the knowledge of God. And we take captive every thought and make it obedient to Christ. So when that thought comes, you say, no, I'm not letting that one in. That thought of fear, that thought of lust, that thought of vengeance, that thought of whatever it is, that's not coming in here. Oh, that thought's coming in. That passage, that beautiful thought about the Lord, that is going to come in. So we ask ourselves the question, where is this thought coming from? Here's what you need to remember. Every temptation can be resisted and overcome. Every temptation. The Bible says, blessed is the man that endures temptation, for when he has tried, he'll receive the crown of life. And the word blessed can be translated happy. Happy. You're happy when you overcome temptation. Then 1 Corinthians 10:13 says, there is no temptation taking you but such as is common to man. But God, who is faithful, will not allow you to be tempted above what you are able. But will with the temptation make a way of escape that you may be able to bear it.

0: good encouragement about the escape route available to all believers when temptation comes knocking. Pastor Greg Laurie with his message called Trouble in Paradise today here on A New Beginning. Now, God gives his children help so we won't fall victim to our adversary's temptation. But it's a different story with those who've never entered into a relationship with the Lord. It's a good time to ask, have you ever come to the Lord and asked him to forgive your sins and be your Savior and Lord? Pastor Greg, what would you say to the person who wants to make that kind of change today?
1: What I would say is, he's only a prayer away, which means if you will call upon the name of the Lord right now through prayer, he will hear your prayer and answer your prayer. Listen, if you want Jesus Christ to come into your life, if you want him to forgive you of your sin, if you want to know that you'll go to heaven when you die, just pray this prayer right now after me. Just pray, Lord Jesus, I know that I'm a sinner, but I know that you're the Savior who died on the cross for my sin and rose again from the dead. I turn from my sin now, and I choose to follow you from this moment forward as my Savior and Lord, as my God and my friend. In Jesus' name I pray. Amen.
0: 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You know, Pastor Greg, high school yearbooks will vote so-and-so as most likely to succeed or most likely to be famous or what have you. Mm-hmm. I'm thinking your yearbook never voted you most likely to preach the gospel to millions of people. Yours is an unlikely success story, but the Bible is full of unlikely success stories, isn't it?
1: It really is. You know, it's been said that if you see a turtle on a fence post, you know he didn't get there by himself. And I can tell you that it's a miracle that I came to Christ because I didn't go through the traditional route of becoming a believer. And by that, I mean someone didn't sit down and share the gospel with me. Many people listening may know my story, but in case you don't, what happened was I was walking across my high school campus at the age of 17. I was going downhill fast. I was using drugs. I was making bad decisions. And I happened upon a group of Christians that we very unaffectionately called the Jesus Freaks. And I sat down out of curiosity to see why they would believe the things they believed. Why would they carry their Bibles around at school? Why would they talk about God as though he were their next door neighbor? Could they really have a relationship with him? Well, as I watched them, I quickly dismissed what they were saying as mythology. I thought, these people are making this up. It can't be true. But the problem with that narrative was, I knew a couple of them. I used to party with them, and I knew their life had been changed, so I couldn't dismiss them all as crazy people. And then a guy got up to speak. His name was Lonnie Frisbee. He was an evangelist from Calvary Chapel of Costa Mesa. And I don't remember most of what he said, but there was one statement that resonated with me. He said, Jesus said you're either for me or against me. I looked at the Jesus Freaks. They were obviously for him. I looked at myself. I wasn't one of them. Did that mean I was against God? I didn't want to be against God. I believed Jesus was out there somewhere, but I didn't know that I could come into a relationship with him. And then Lonnie said, if you want to accept Christ into your life, get up and walk forward and pray right here. I mean, this is lunchtime at high school on the front lawn of my high school campus. Walking forward like that was an insane concept. If I did that, someone might see me. But before I knew it, I was up there. I was praying. That was the day that Christ came into my life. I think it was a miracle. No one told me about Jesus, but the Lord sought me out and he called me. And I heard the gospel and I believed. And you know what? There's so many people like me out there waiting for someone to talk to them. Well, anyway, my whole story is contained in a book that we are offering to you right now, simply called Jesus Revolution. It was written by an outstanding author named Ellen Vaughn. Now, this is not actually written by me, but she wrote it with me. I told her the story of my life, the story of the life of Pastor Chuck Smith and Lonnie Frisbee. We talked about the Jesus movement back in the late 60s, early 70s. There's a lot of history about what was going on in American culture at that time to help you understand it better. And it is a beautifully written book, I might say, that you are going to enjoy. So if you saw the movie, you really need to read this book, because actually there's a lot there in the book that is not in the movie. It tells the story of my wife, Kathy. There's so much in this book that tells the story effectively of the last great spiritual awakening in America. And we want to offer it to our listeners for their gift of any size. And for our friends that are extra generous, we're going to offer something extra. We're going to offer the DVD of the Jesus Revolution film, which was a very successful film in theaters all around the world and is still on streaming platforms right now. But we're going to send you your own copy of the Jesus Revolution film if you could be extra generous in supporting our ministry. So get your copy of the Jesus Revolution book and the Jesus Revolution movie on DVD.
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2: And you're invited to join Pastor Jonathan Laurie this Sunday at Harvest Riverside or Harvest OC. Services start at 8 a.m., 10 a.m., and 12 noon. He's going to continue his study in the book of Luke, the gospel for everyone. And you know, it's so funny. I've seen so many Harvest Crusade bumper stickers just driving around town. And this morning, there was a car in front of me. Well, okay, full disclosure, this car like basically ran a stop sign, cut in front of me. So I'm like, oh, really? And as I pulled up behind, I assume it was a her, because it looked like a gal with a ponytail, but I pulled up behind her. You know, I'm just on my way to work, whatever. Okay, go ahead. If you're in a big hurry, you know, have at it. But I notice I look up and there's a Harvest Crusade bumper sticker on her back window, but she obviously was in a hurry, so I let her go. But all kidding aside, let's all pray for Harvest Crusade. It's coming up to Angel Stadium Saturday, July 11th. And, you know, the tickets are sold out, but there are going to be performances by Phil Wickham and Michael W. Smith, Cody Carnes, Carrie Job Carnes, Taya, and, of course, Pastor Greg Laurie just giving it his all with his gospel presentation. And despite the fact that the tickets are sold out, you can still participate online. 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And wouldn't that be so fun if there was just this wave of online gatherings to celebrate Harvest Crusade. 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And check out all the information at harvest.org. 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Pastor Chuck Swindoll is going to share his own very personal experiences of enduring pain, even later in life. You know, you think as you get older, it's, you know, life, you see it all, you know, life is going to get easier. But as he's going to explain, even, you know, in his own later years, that it's just part of the process of being a devoted follower of Christ is enduring pain, because it is part of becoming more Christ-like when we go through, the human experience here on this earth is full of pain. You can't avoid it. Sometimes it's bad. Sometimes it's not as bad. Sometimes it's horrible. It's just, so he's going to share his own story and also turn to John 18 do a deep dive into the concept of enduring pain, but coming out the other side closer to God. And so that's coming up on Insight for Living. I'm your host, Lynn Hackman. It's great to be with you today on this Thursday. You're tuned to K-Wave, so keep it right here.
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10: The There's a moment most of us dread when everything we've planned, everything we've built, everything we've wanted has to go. Not because we failed, but because God has a different idea. Chuck Swindoll has lived that moment more than once, and he'll tell you plainly, it was the hardest thing he ever did. Today on Insight for Living, Chuck opens the Bible to John 18. In this passage, Jesus asked a question that stopped a crowd cold, and it may just stop you cold too. Chuck titled his message, The Cup That He Drank.
11: On the cross, he sealed my pardon, paid the debt, and made me free. Isn't it great to be at a place where someone else pays your debts? And it's a debt you could not and would not have ever been able to pay for yourself. An eternal debt against you and me because of our sin. And that is what makes the cross so significant. We don't worship the cross any more than we worship the Bible. These are magnificent messages that tell us of the one to worship. The cross where the sacrifice was made on our behalf, and the Bible that reveals the truth to us. Whatever was written in earlier times, writes Paul to the Romans, was written for our learning, that we through patience and comfort from the scriptures might have hope. Romans 15:4. God's word gives us hope. You'll find in your worship folder an outline. On the other side of the outline is a chart. We'll look at both later. Put that at Luke chapter 9, please. Just tuck it there in the crease of your Bible at Luke 9. And then turn to John 18. John 18 is a very moving account of the arrest of Jesus in the garden, just after the Last Supper and just before the torture related to the cross, followed by, of course, his death as he hung there for us. John 18 is just in between those two segments in time. When Jesus had spoken these words, he went forth with his disciples over the ravine of the Kidron, where there was a garden into which he himself entered and his disciples. Now Judas also, who was betraying him, knew the place, for Jesus had often met there with his disciples. Judas then, having received the Roman cohort and officers from the chief priests and the Pharisees, came there with lanterns and torches and weapons. Jesus, therefore, knowing all the things that were coming upon him, went forth and said to them, "Whom do you seek?" They answered him, "Jesus the Nazarene." He said to them, "I am he." And Judas also, who was betraying him, was standing with them. When therefore he said to them, "I am he," they drew back and fell to the ground. Again, therefore, he asked them, "Whom do you seek?" And they said, "Jesus the Nazarene." Jesus answered, "I told you that I am he. If therefore you seek me, let these go their way, that the word might be fulfilled which he spoke. Of those whom thou hast given me, I lost not one." Simon Peter, therefore, having a sword, drew it and struck the high priest's slave and cut off his right ear. The slave's name was Malchus. Jesus, therefore, said to Peter, "Put the sword into the sheath. The cup which the Father has given me, shall I not drink it?"
10: 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Chuck titled today's message, The Cup That He Drank.
11: When God wants to do an impossible task, he takes an impossible person and crushes him. You've heard me give you that quotation before. It isn't original with me. It has come from the teaching of the late Dr. Alan Redpath. When I was a first-year student at Dallas Seminary, Dr. Redpath came from Moody Memorial Church to bring a lectureship at our school. He'd come in for just a few days for really a mini-series where he chose to speak on Christ and especially on a dimension of the cross that, frankly, I'd never heard emphasized before. I'd forgotten much of what Dr. Redpath taught, but a few lines like that one I will never forget. Let me repeat it. When God wants to do an impossible task, he takes an impossible person and crushes him. Now, at first that sounds brutal, if not altogether cruel, until you understand that becoming like Christ is a very painful process. In fact, it takes a long time for many people to get really serious about their walk with Christ. And that lengthy period of time is marked by crushing experiences. Which brings me to another line that Dr. Redpath gave. The conversion of a soul is the miracle of a moment, but the making of a saint is the task of a lifetime. Think about that. I've come to see that nothing touches us that doesn't first pass through the hand of God. All the crushing notwithstanding. But this isn't about me. This is about what Christ is teaching us. Now, understand the word saint is used in the broad sense, not in the sense of a figure that stands in the wall there that is made out of stone or someone who's called a saint. We're talking about a disciple of Jesus. Coming to know Christ is, in a point of time, a decision made for the Savior where we receive the gift of eternal life by faith, because of God's grace, and we come to Christ alone by faith alone. That's called conversion. It's the miracle of a moment. However, the process of becoming disciples is a journey, as Redpath calls it. It's the task of a lifetime. Turn, if you will, to Luke chapter 9 in your Bibles, and as you do, open your outline to the opposite side. Would you just turn it on the reverse side? Sometimes there's a chart that helps us see something a little more clearly. And I hope this simple horizontal chart will do that for you. Start at the far left and work your way to the right. On the left, you will see an example or illustrations of words used in the scriptures regarding those who do not know Jesus Christ. We are called in Romans 2:1, people without excuse. We are, or we were, enemies, Romans 5:10 tells us. We were dead in trespasses and sins, says the first verse of Ephesians 2. Furthermore, we are told he who does not have the Son does not have the life, a section out of 1 John chapter 5. All of this describes those who do not know the Savior, and we were all in that situation at one time in our existence. We were what the scripture calls lost, unsaved, without hope, without a future with God. We were away from God. And then you will notice by grace through faith, and that is all set forth in the New Testament, we come through the cross of Christ, Romans 5:8, where God proves his love to us in that while we were yet sinners, Christ died for us. So we come through the cross to faith in Christ. Notice that is called, in today's terms, conversion. That's called being born anew or born from above. Conversion. This is the miracle of a moment. Now, notice the arrow takes you into the circle that is on your right here, and it's a large circle where we enter into the family of God. We become believers in Christ. That is, in a moment of time, we trust in Jesus, and we become believers in Christ. Notice, around that circle are words describing that event or that experience, that decision. We are justified by faith, delivered from darkness. We are protected by God's power, born of the Spirit. We are sealed in Christ. We become children of God, and on that list could go around that major circle. Let me say to all of you who know Christ, you are in that circle. You may not feel like it some days, and truth be told, we may not act like it some days, but we are in Christ, and because of that, we are in the family of God, and that is a sealed and secure position to be. You will never be out of Christ once you have been accepted into the family. Just as you will never have someone else's family blood flowing through your system, having been born into your family. No matter how you act, no matter how you feel, you will always bear the nature, the blood of your family heritage. The same in Christ, we are believers. Now look closer. Into the circle, there is a smaller group, and we put that in dotted lines because it is a process. It is a period of time we go through as we experience the beginning stages of discipleship, where we trust deeply in our Savior, where we are willing to give up our wills for His will, where we decide that the future is really in God's hands, not our own. Selfishness is thrown out the window, and in its place is a Christ-likeness that becomes the driving force of our lives. Let me add here, this is when the crushing takes place. It isn't crushing to come to know Christ. It becomes a crushing experience, a painful journey, as you learn and I learn to give up our wills for the Father's will. It is called, as Jesus put it, taking His cross and following Him. Now, let me give you, if I may, in simple terms, a definition of being a believer in Christ. A Christian is a person who is rightly related to God through faith in Jesus Christ. If you have come by faith to Jesus Christ, you are a Christian. You have taken the gift of eternal life. You have become a believer in Christ. Acts 16, verse 31, believe on the Lord Jesus Christ and you will be saved. 1 John 5, 11, God has given us eternal life and this life is in His Son. Listen to this. He who has the Son has the life. He who does not have the Son does not have the life. So we enter into this relationship with God through faith in His Son. However, it doesn't mean we become automatically a disciple. It doesn't mean that Christ is Lord over every phase of our lives, or even many phases of our lives. That's a task of a lifetime. That's a journey that we must take faithfully and painfully as we grow and mature in Christ. I rejected the statement Redpath made when I was a first-year student at Dallas Seminary. I had known very little of crushing, to be frank about it. I thought that sounded very brutal. And then I came across Tozer's words, it's doubtful God can use anyone greatly till He's hurt him deeply. H-U-R-T, not H-E-A-R-D. Until He has hurt him deeply. Then I began to be crushed. And for whatever it's worth, you could say the same, I'm sure. My crushing continues to go on. The last couple of years of my life in ministry have been some of the most crushing of my entire Christian life. I have a friend who's close to me, and he said, I thought when you reach your age, the hard times stop and the good times enter. I said, well, I haven't gotten there yet, but I keep hoping. I don't think they ever come, not on this earth. Why? Because being transformed into the likeness of Christ is a painful journey. Now, what does becoming a disciple mean? It means becoming a close follower of Jesus Christ. It's a process. Listen to the process. When I denounce all lesser loyalties, I become a disciple of Christ when my love for Christ is greater than my love for my wife and for my children. I become a disciple of Christ when my goal is to please Him more than to please my parents or my parents' best wishes or someone else who has high expectations of me. It's the transfer of that drive. It includes the submission of my will to His will. It involves self-denial and unwillingness to pursue my own way and to go God's way to please Him. Now, you have your Bible open to Luke 9. I want you to look at verse 22 down through, we'll go down to verse 24. I know of no more clear and concise section of Scripture on discipleship in few words than Luke 9, 22 through 24. The Son of Man must suffer many things, be rejected by the elders and chief priests and scribes, be killed and be raised up on the third day. Look closely. He was saying to them all, remember last time we were together, I said context matters. Never, never pull verses out of context and make them walk on their own, so to speak. See them in the context. In the context, Jesus is with His own followers. He's with His men, the men He's chosen. And for a period of time, many, many, many months by now, He has been walking with them along life's journey, teaching them, training them, shaping them, mentoring them. Now He's alone with them, and He asks Peter the question, who do people say that I am? Or He asks all of them the question, and Peter answers, well, they say this, they say that, but we believe you're the Messiah, the Son of the living God. Verse 20, you're the Christ of God. The word Christ is the word that could be translated anointed one, often rendered Messiah. You are the Messiah of God. But He warned them, instructed them not to tell anyone. That's another subject. We won't go into it. Verse 22. Don't get hung up on 21. Let's go on. 22. He went on to say, the Son of Man must suffer many things. Do you read crushing in that? He should. The Son of Man must be crushed, which will include being rejected by the elders and chief priests and scribes. And in his case, it meant being killed and be raised up on the third day. Can you imagine those followers hearing that? Can you imagine Judas? The only reason he wanted to be a part of the band was to sort of be on that, well, special circle of people in the administration of the kingdom. I mean, his heart wasn't right. And he hears this man I've been following is going to die. I want him enthroned. I don't want him on a cross. And how disillusioned the others must have been. In fact, on one occasion, Peter says to Jesus, he rebukes him saying, don't say that. And Jesus' response to Peter was, you get behind me, Satan. You see, there was no loyalty like Christ's loyalty to the Father and the Father's will, not even His friendship with Peter. Now stay with the subject. The Son of Man must go through all of this and the glorious news, and we celebrate it every Easter. He must be raised on the third day. Verse 23, and He was saying to them all, so to all the people standing with Him, all those men, if anyone wishes to come after me, let him deny himself, take up his cross daily, follow me. Stop right there. When you're reading the Bible and you come across statements like this that are pregnant with meaning, there are so many things that could be drawn from. Take your time. Pause and let your eyes graze over what you have just read. Notice it's a condition, if anyone. And I say that today, if any of you, if any of us, it's a choice. We have come into the circle, we are in the family, but if we wish to be in the inner circle of discipleship, those who have given up their own will for his, those who have determined not to guide their lives selfishly, but unselfishly, those who choose to be generous rather than hoarding, those who see the needs of others rather than focus on their own, that inner circle, I find three specific requirements. Notice them. Notice them. Let him deny himself. Now, for the next few minutes, as we analyze these three specifics, I want you to understand you're not going to read about these things in a Wall Street Journal. You're not going to see them in Newsweek magazine. Time will not come out next week extolling the virtues of denying yourself. Are you kidding? It's all about us. It's all about me. No, not for the disciple. The disciple is known as a self-denying person. That means to say no to yourself. That means to refuse what you want, but accept what your Father wants. It means to disown your own rights, to dethrone self and enthrone Christ. I'm going to give you a moment to picture it. Your heart is like a throne room, and sitting on the throne of your heart is either your Savior, Jesus Christ, or yourself. And you just look back over the last few days and you'll see how far along you are in this lifetime task of becoming a disciple. Denying yourself. I'll specify that in a few minutes. I'll illustrate it. Second, take up his cross daily. He would add that, wouldn't he? Daily. But first, the cross. Last time we were together, we learned that it's a symbol of death. So obscene, it didn't even fit proper conversations around the table in a Roman home. It's a symbol of saying no to myself, putting to death my will. Spiritually speaking, the cross represents a deliberate decision to abandon one's own desires, preferences, and plans, and to live with the pain that that entails.
10: Denying yourself, taking up your cross daily. These aren't casual suggestions from a motivational speaker. They're the words of Jesus Christ himself, calling ordinary people to an extraordinary kind of life. Have you ever thought of yourself as a steward of the mysteries of God? Probably not, but it's a title that Paul assumed in the first century. Chuck?
11: I want you to sit with a phrase for just a moment. Six words from the Apostle Paul, writing to that ragged, carnal, deeply confused church in Corinth. Stewards of the mysteries of God. That's what Paul called himself. That's what he called the Corinthian leaders. And if you've trusted Christ, that's part of your calling too, to help steward the mysteries of God. Think about what that meant in Corinth. That city was a mess, sophisticated, worldly, impressed with itself, running every direction but the right one. And right in the middle of it, God planted a church and said, "You are the caretakers of my story." The gospel was brand new to the Gentiles. They were outsiders their whole lives, strangers to the promises, aliens to the covenant. And suddenly, the mystery was revealed, Jew and Gentile alike, whosoever will. The cross swings open for everyone, and from that moment on, the stewardship passed to us. Can you imagine anything more humbling? God didn't entrust this story to governments or institutions or people who had it all together. He entrusted it to us, ordinary people. That stewardship is not a burden. It's the greatest privilege I have ever known, and it's precisely why Insight for Living exists. 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
1: 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Today on Focus on the Family, Jim Daly and John Fuller are going to welcome Dr. Erwin Lutzer for a conversation about the importance of prayer and how sometimes God doesn't answer our prayers right away, and sometimes he doesn't answer them at all, but we understand why later. And it's a really interesting discussion that they're going to have about Dr. Lutzer's book, aptly named Why God Doesn't Answer My Prayers. So I'm sure we've all prayed for something that, you know, we thought we wanted, or we were praying for someone else and whatever, the prayer for whatever reason didn't come true. But they're going to discuss the details behind that. And it's really an uplifting message, frankly. So I'm your host, Lynn Hackman. Keep it right here. Focus on the Family is coming up next.
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6: Dr. Erwin Lutzer is with us today on Focus on the Family with Jim Daly. I'm John Fuller, and today we're going to be diving into a topic that every believer wrestles with at some point, and that is prayer. Stay with us for some great biblical insights and heart on this topic.
8: John, frequently Christians and non-Christians will explore prayer. They'll ask themselves, why do we do it? Does it really matter? Is God really there? Does he hear it? Does he answer? And we're going to explore those tension points. And, you know, sometimes there's non-tension points as well. I remember playing football in high school, didn't know whether I wanted to do college ball. I got scholarship offers. And I knelt down and prayed in that visiting locker room at Big Bear, California. Said, Lord, if you don't want me to play college ball, break a bone today, but don't let it hurt. Third quarter of that game, my collarbone got snapped in half. It didn't hurt. I went, okay, I'm going to take that as an answer to prayer as a 17-year-old boy. Mm-hmm. And, you know, that was just the Lord's way of saying, I heard you. I'm with you. You want an answer? Here it is. So that was a very direct answer to prayer that I received.
6: Yeah.
8: Sometimes it's going to happen like that. Sometimes it won't. And we want to help you think about why today with a very special guest.
6: Yeah. And I've got friends right now who are dealing with really deep difficulties in life, and God doesn't seem to be answering the way they want or right away. And we're going to be talking about those mm-hmm. kinds of circumstances as well. Dr. Erwin Lutzer is a theologian and pastor emeritus of the Moody Church in Chicago. He served there for 36 years as mm-hmm. senior pastor.

0: Welcome to The Word for Today, featuring the Bible teaching ministry of Pastor Chuck Smith, founder of the Calvary Chapel Movement. This radio program is a chapter-by-chapter, verse-by-verse study through the entire Bible. And on today's edition of The Word for Today, Pastor Chuck continues his message, Live a Holy Life, as we pick up in Hebrews chapter 12, verse 14. And now, with today's study, here's Pastor Chuck.
1: It was a common sight to see a Pharisee on the street corner putting his finger down his mouth trying to regurgitate because as he was walking along, a gnat happened to fly in his mouth and got caught in his throat and he's, you know, and got to get that thing out because it hadn't been bled yet and you can't eat meat that isn't bled. It's against the law. So you'd see him straight, you know, trying to get rid of a gnat. But he said, man, you know, the outside of the platter is so clean, but inside it's filthy. You're like the whited sepulchers, and they would paint the tombstones with this whitewash. And so you're all white outside, but inside, he said, you're full of dead men's bones. You're like these sepulchers. The outward righteousness, standards of holiness. But yet, because of that, we should not neglect the fact that there is a true holiness that each of us should aspire to. Living a holy life, living a pure life, living a life that would be pleasing to God. Without holiness, no man shall see God. That should concern each of us. Looking diligently, lest any man fail of the grace of God. Now, there has to be real care taken that we do not presume upon God's grace. It is not a cloak to cover our lasciviousness. It is something there for our benefit and for our good. That we will rely and trust totally in Jesus Christ rather than trusting in our own works. It is there to bring us to God because my works can never bring me to God. But it is not there just to cover over any kind of lying and stealing and cheating and all that I might want to do, saying, well, God's grace covers. We actually then fail of the grace of God. We don't understand the grace of God. Lest any root of bitterness springing up trouble you, and thereby many be defiled. So, bitterness is something that we have to really guard against. What a destroyer it can be of ourselves. Oh, the problems that a bitter attitude can create physically to you. The chemicals that are produced by your glands. When your heart and mind are filled with bitterness, destructive chemicals, tearing your body, and what it does to others. Lest there be any fornicator or profane person as Esau, who for one morsel of meat sold his birthright. He came in, he had been out in the fields, he was hungry, he was famished, and here is dainty brother Jacob had been fixing up some delicious tidbits. He said, oh, give me some of that. Smells great. Jacob said, well, trade it for your birthright. Hey, man, I'm going to die of hunger. What's good is my birthright? Sure, you know, he didn't care about his birthright. Sold his birthright for a mess of pottage. For you know how that afterward, when he would have inherited the blessing, he was rejected, for he found no place of repentance. The reason for his rejection, he found no place for repentance. Now beware, an unrepentant heart, set in my ways, I won't change. Even though he sought it with tears. Now, don't make a mistake here thinking that he could not repent. He was trying to repent and couldn't. No, what he sought with tears was the blessing. when Jacob received the blessing and Esau finally came in with a venison for his old man. And he said, hey, Dad, I fixed the barbecue venison just like you like, you know. And he says, then who was it that was in here earlier? I've already given the blessing. He said, no, Dad, I'm Esau, your son. Well, he said, it must have been Jacob then, but I've blessed him. And he said, oh, but bless me. And he started to cry. He wanted the blessings of the Father. And he sought the blessings with tears. And he said, I can't. I've already given everything to your brother. And so though he sought the blessings with tears, there was still no repentance, no place of repentance in his heart. All he wanted was the blessings, the benefits. And there are a lot of people like that. And we are told to beware lest we be like Esau, who really disregarded the birthright, didn't care about it, and thus lost the blessing. Some of you don't really care about being a Christian, but oh, you want the blessings of Christianity. I want to live in a Christian nation. I don't want to live in a pagan nation. No, but oh, me a Christian? No way, man. But hey, I want the blessings of freedom that Christianity brings wherever it goes. But there's no place of repentance. Now, the contrast. He's writing to Hebrews who had been under the law, who were now come to a new covenant through Jesus Christ and thus a new relationship with God in the new covenant. He speaks again in contrasting now the old covenant of the law. And he said, for you are not come unto the mount that might be touched, that burned with fire, nor unto the blackness and the darkness of the tempest, and the sound of the trumpet, and the voice of the words, which voice they heard, entreated that the word should not be spoken to them any more. For they could not endure that which was commanded. And if so much as a beast touched the mountain, it shall be stoned or thrust through with a spear. And so awesome was the sight that Moses said, I exceedingly fear and quake. Let's go back for a moment to Exodus chapter 19 and read the account of Mount Sinai where God gave the law to Moses. Let's start reading with verse 14. And Moses went down from the mountain to the people, and he sanctified the people, and they washed their clothes. And he said unto the people, be ready, for in the third day do not come to your wives. And it came to pass on the third day in the morning that there was thunder and lightning and a thick cloud upon the mount, and the voice of a trumpet exceeding loud, so that all of the people that were in the camp trembled. And Moses brought forth the people out of the camp to meet God, and they stood at the nether part of the mount. And Mount Sinai was altogether on a smoke, because the Lord descended upon it in fire, and the smoke thereof ascended as the smoke of a furnace, and the whole mountain quaked greatly. And when the voice of the trumpet sounded long and waxed louder and louder, Moses spake, and God answered him by a voice, and the Lord came down upon Mount Sinai on the top of the mount, and the Lord called Moses up to the top of the mount, and Moses went up. And the Lord said unto Moses, go down, charge the people, lest they break through unto the Lord and gaze, and many of them perish, and let the priests also come near, and so forth. And here is this awesome scene. And then in the next chapter, God gave the law to Moses. Now, he said, you haven't come to this awesome scene of Mount Sinai, a mountain that could be touched with hands, but people dared not come close. The mountain that was covered with the smoke and the fire and the thunders, the darkness, the tempest, the trumpet sound. So awesome was the sight that Moses himself quaked. But you've come to a different mount, to Mount Zion, and unto the city of the living God, the heavenly Jerusalem, unto an innumerable company of angels, unto the general assembly and the church of the firstborn, which are written in heaven, and to God, the judge of all, and to the spirits of just men made perfect, and to Jesus, the mediator of the new covenant, and to the blood of sprinkling that speaks of better things than that of Abel. Haven't come to the Mount Sinai, which, you know, if you came to it, you'd be thrust through or stoned. We've come into another mount, to Mount Zion, under the city of the living God, this heavenly Jerusalem, the myriads of angels, the church of the firstborn, born again, and to God, spirits of just men made perfect, to Jesus. So, see that you refuse not him that speaks. Now, God, who at sundry times, divers manners, spoke to us through the prophets, hath spoken to us through his own dear Son. He's coming back now to the first chapter, the introduction to the book. The book of Hebrews is the message of God to man through his Son. The better covenant that God established through the Son. The better way, the better sacrifice. So, be careful that you not refuse him that speaks, that is Jesus Christ, and the word of God and the revelation of God given to us through him. For if they escape not who refused him that spake on earth, that is Moses, much more shall not we escape if we turn away from him that speaks from heaven. And so Jesus came down to speak to us the words of God, to reveal to man the truth of God, to speak to us the truth of God. So be careful that you don't refuse that word of Jesus Christ. For they that despised Moses' law rejected it, were stoned, if they had two or three witnesses against them. How much more shall we not escape if we turn from the word of Jesus Christ spoken to us, this heavenly messenger, whose voice then shook the earth, but now he has promised, saying, yet once more I shake not the earth only, but also the heavens. There is going to be a tremendous cataclysmic catastrophe that's going to befall the universe. The Bible speaks about it in several places. The Bible says the heavens are going to be rolled back like a scroll. The earth is going to stagger to and fro like a drunken man, be moved out of its orbit. It speaks of a meteorite shower falling to the earth. A tremendous shaking, not only of the earth, but of the heavens too. And this word, yet once more, signifies the removing of those things that are shaken as of things that are made, and those things which cannot be shaken may remain. So God's going to shake the earth once more. He shook it when he spoke from Mount Sinai. But once more, he said, I'm not going to shake just the earth, I'm going to shake the heavens too. Until everything that can be shaken will be removed. And only that which cannot be shaken shall remain. Peter, in talking about this great cataclysm that is coming, talks about the heavens being on fire, melting with a fervent heat, the elements dissolving. Seeing then, he said, talking of the material universe, that all of these things are to be dissolved, what manner of persons ought we to be? All right, everything that can be shaken is going to be shaken. That is, the material world. Only those things which cannot be shaken will remain. That is, the spiritual things. You see, you have only one life, and it will soon be over. And only the things that you do for Christ are going to last. Everything else is going to be destroyed. The whole material universe is going to go up one day. It's going to be wiped out. Now, if you put all of your value in material things, when this material universe goes, or when you go, when death comes, you're going to be totally wiped out because your entire value system was based in the material world around you. If your value system is placed in the spiritual world, then that can't be shaken. That'll last forever. That cannot be dissolved when the elements are all dissolved with a fervent heat. What manner of persons ought we to be? Peter asked. We should be spiritual. We should put our value in spiritual things. We should be walking after the Spirit. We should be living after the Spirit. And that is essentially what the Bible encourages us all the way through, telling us that the life of the Spirit is superior to the life of the flesh. And that basically is the message that the world hates. They don't want to hear that. They're all caught up in their little material gods, their material possessions. Their whole value system is in that. And to say that that's all going to get wiped out, that's all going to be destroyed, that's a threat to them. They don't want to hear that. But it's true. So God said, I'm going to shake once again the earth and the heavens. And that signifies that anything that can be shaken is going to be removed, and only that which cannot be shaken shall remain. Wherefore, we receiving a kingdom which cannot be moved, all right, our heavenly kingdom, let us have grace whereby we may serve God acceptably with reverence and godly fear. For our God is a consuming fire. Very interesting. We are told in Isaiah that when God destroyed the large Assyrian army that had come against the southern kingdom of Judah, in one night, an angel of the Lord went out to this Assyrian army and wiped out 185,000 troops. One night, destroyed the army, one angel. And in the morning, when the Israelites got up, looked out to see the enemy that had been camped around them, there was nothing but these dead corpses, 185,000. And it said, a fear gripped the hearts of the sinners in Zion. Those were in the city who were sinners. Man, they really got scared. They saw what the fire of God could do. They said, who among us can dwell in the midst of this devouring fire? I mean, they got panicked when they saw what God's fire can do. Our God is a consuming fire. Well, that all depends. Fire is an interesting phenomena of nature. One thing you can say about fire is that it is everywhere. There is what they call aromachosis, long word. But it means the slow-burning fire of nature. Take a piece of metal and just lay it outside here. And in just a short little while, that bare metal, you'll see little brown specks on it. What are those little brown specks? Oxidation. The slow-burning fire of nature, as nature starts to deteriorate that piece of metal, starts to eat it away. Slow burning fire of nature, destroying, eating away. You know, no sooner did we drive the last nail into this building than the thing started slowly eroding. Aromachosis. We've got to keep this thing up. We've got to keep painting. We've got to keep, you know, we've got a process of continual renewal of this thing because of aromachosis, the slow burning fire of nature that is gradually devouring everything. Now, fire, an interesting substance because it can consume. But fire is also used to transform into permanency. You put the alloy into the fire and you heat it, becomes steel, hardened, tempered by the fire. So fire is interesting. It can transmit some things into permanency while consuming others. You see, it all depends on the material that it's working with. The sinners in Zion said, who of us can escape the fire of God? The answer is, no one can escape the fire of God. It's everywhere. You can't escape it. The question is, what is it doing to you? And it all depends on what you are. If you are a child of God, the fire of God's transmitting you and transforming you into permanency. If you're not, it's a consuming fire that will one day totally consume you. Chapter 13, closing out the book, let brotherly love continue. And don't forget to entertain strangers, for some have entertained angels without knowing it. Interesting. I believe it. I don't think I've ever really entertained angels, that, to my knowledge. And I have never really, you know, thought, I wonder if that was an angel. I haven't really had that kind of an experience, but I would not challenge it. Now, there are stories about angels and all, but I guess in some ways I'm a skeptic to a lot of rumors that go around. And yet, I surely do not dismiss the possibility, because it's here in the scripture, that it is possible that angels could come in disguise as people and we wouldn't even know it. That'd be sort of awesome, but remember them that are in bonds as bound with them. Now, this is one of the reasons why I think Paul was perhaps the author of Hebrews, because he was in jail so much. And when he was in jail, he was encouraging the people to remember him, pray for him and all, pray for him in his bonds. And here is encouraging those to remember those that are in prison as bound with them.
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1: May the Lord be with you and bless you and keep you in His love and grace. 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Alert unto the Lord in these last days, when the world around you is walking in its drunken stupor. 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In Jesus' name.

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That's right here on the next edition of The Word for Today.

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1: 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I'm your host, Lynn Hackman, and coming up next, Pastor Alistair Begg has a beautiful message from Matthew chapter 11. He's continuing his study, and this is where this is one of my favorites, where Jesus is taking on our burdens. And of course, we have to be willing to give them to him, but it is his open invitation to us to just receive spiritual rest in him. It really is just one of the most beautiful chapters of the Bible, in my opinion. But that's coming up on Truth for Life. So keep it right here. 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

0: isn't a burden, but a delight. We're looking at Matthew chapter 11.
1: And most people think the issue is about our sins, plural, the things we do or we haven't done. And so if we haven't done a lot lately, or we haven't really done as many as someone else we've known, we say to ourselves, well, you know, sins are not really that big of an issue for me. Well, in actual fact, sins are not really that big of an issue for you. The issue for you is sin. Because it is our sin that has separated us from God. And the Bible says that all have sinned and are separated from God. All of us have fallen short of the standard that God has established. That is perfection. And none of us have ever lived to perfection. We've got a real dilemma. And the dilemma is simply this, that we're unfit for heaven and we're unable to rectify our circumstances. Now that would be a burden if it once dawned upon us, wouldn't it? I've discovered over time that there are two ways that people reject Jesus as Savior. There are two ways that they endeavor not to come to Him, not to respond to His invitation. And here they are. Number one, by being as bad as possible and breaking all the rules, or by being as good as possible and keeping all the rules. And you'd be wrong. The invitation is clear, the source is articulated, and the significance is undeniable. Now we have three verbs to go. The second one is take, take. And then there is a sense in which take, learn, and find extrapolate the nature of what it means to come. Or if we put it differently, what does it mean to come? Well, it means to take, to learn, to find. So there's a sense in which the other three should be shorter than the first. I haven't forgotten. All right? I haven't forgotten. Second verb, take. Take my yoke upon you. Now, the yoke, as some of you from a farming background will know, was a wooden frame placed across the back of oxen, usually, yoking them together. But it also, if you have these wonderful pictures from Holland, I think, or maybe it's Scandinavia, of those lovely blonde girls with the two buckets on either side, and they balance those buckets as a result of having a yoke across their shoulders. They use the yoke in order that the weight might be distributed evenly on both sides and make it possible for them to walk along the road. It's a lovely picture. It's a clear picture. It's the picture that Jesus is using. Is I want you to take my yoke upon you. My yoke upon you. Incidentally, and I don't pay much attention to this kind of thing, but it is a fascinating little concept. Some have even suggested through time that it may well have been that Joseph, that is the carpenter in Nazareth, had as his sort of advertising slogan outside his carpenter's workshop, he had as his slogan, "My yokes are easy." Huh? So people said, you know, if you're going to get a yoke for yourself or for one of your beasts, get one of Joseph's yokes, because they don't chaff you. They don't rub the back of your oxen's neck. He's just wonderful in the way he makes them. I don't give much credence to that. But I do give absolute credence to what Jesus says when he says, my yoke is easy and my burden is light. Do you know what he was doing there? He was distinguishing himself and his message from the story that had been given to these people by the religionists of his day, particularly, peculiarly, by the Pharisees. These were individuals who were meticulous in their desire to do what was right. In fact, they were so consumed by it that when they had finished with all the things that God had said they ought to do, they added a good dose of their own. And so they made it virtually impossible for anybody to be able to do anything. And the idea that a man might be accepted before God on the strength of all of these external obligations was absolutely crushing in its implications. In much the same way that many have been brought up in a religious background that has essentially been a succession of stories saying, come on now, you can do this. Come on now, try a little harder. Come on now, this is just there for you to achieve. That will wear the neck of any thinking person quickly. But that's not what Jesus says. He says, take my yoke upon you. To be under the yoke, the authority of Jesus, is not a burden, it is a delight. And you will know the truth, and the truth will set you free. Free in order to become the very bond slave of Jesus. Free not to do what I want, but free to do what I ought. Since by nature I cannot do what I ought because I'm in bondage to my own desires, I need somebody to set me free from the bondage of my own desires in order that I might live in obedience to his will. Jesus is Lord. That is not an expression of personal devotion. That is a statement concerning Jesus' identity. And because he is Lord, to come to him, to respond to the invitation, is to take on an obligation. And the obligation is a freeing obligation, but an obligation nevertheless. And let me tell you clearly, since Jesus is Lord, those who have come to Jesus and live under his yoke have no freedom to behave in any other way than the way in which Jesus as Lord declares. So the issues of morality, the issues of sexuality, the conducting of business, the practice of family, all of these things are gathered under the yoke of the Lord Jesus Christ. So when Paul summarizes it, again, in writing to people in Corinth, he says, you're not your own. You were bought with a price. Therefore, glorify God with your body. Thirdly, learn. Learn. Come, take, learn. Learn. Have you listened as children come home from school? Every so often I'm in a situation where it just so happens either the bus gushes out all these little bodies or I happen to be somewhere in a school playground and all the children come running out. And it's fascinating just to listen to the initial things that are said by the moms who are there to welcome them. And you must check, and I don't want to be unkind in this way, certainly don't want to bring shame down upon myself, but would I be wrong in suggesting that almost the overarching and recurring question that is issued to the child as they come towards their mother is, did you have fun today? Did you have fun today? Now, if you happen to be in the company of a Chinese parent or an Indian parent, if you listen carefully, they're not asking that question. They're actually asking, did you learn anything today? Because that's why you went to school. To learn. Now there's a revolutionary thought, isn't it? Did you have fun today? I don't want to overstep my boundary, but have you been to some churches recently? Would I be wrong in thinking that the question, when it's all over, is akin to the standard maternal question of the children coming from school? Did you have fun today at church? Loved ones, that's not the question. Did you learn anything? Well, if you were going to learn something, presumably you'd have a Bible. If you had a Bible, presumably you would open it. If you opened it, presumably you would look in it to see if what the person up behind this box is saying is actually in this Bible. I'd be very concerned if I were you. I'd be very concerned. Christianity, you see, changes the way a man or a woman thinks. Hence the invitation to learn. Don't you love that great quote by C.S. Lewis when he says, I believe in Christianity as I believe in the rising of the sun, not simply because I can see it, but because by it I can see everything else. That coming to Jesus changes everything, changes the way I view everything, changes my perspective on Jesus, changes my perspective on time, changes my perspective on resources, changes my perspective on career, changes the kind of person that I want to marry and live my life with. It just changes everything. As we learn from him, it is as we learn the Bible, we learn that our acceptance with God is a result of the fact that Jesus has lived the kind of life that I should live but can't, and that he has fully paid the penalty that I deserve for the kind of life I do live but shouldn't. That's the gospel. You see, the gospel is what God has done in Jesus in a moment in time. The gospel is not the story of the perils that attach to rejecting it or of the benefits that accrue to those who accept it. Many of us, I think, have heard about what happens to us if we don't accept the gospel or the benefits that we may enjoy if we do accept the gospel. But some of us are sitting there saying, I wish somebody would actually tell me the gospel. What is the gospel? Christ died for sins. Once for all, the righteous, that's him, for the unrighteous, that's me, to bring me to God. That he who was without sin became sin for us, so that in him we might become the righteousness of God. So that when we sing, O Christ, in thee my soul hath found, and found in thee alone, the peace, the joy I sought so long, the bliss till now unknown, now none but Christ can satisfy. What we are affirming is that all of the blessings of God are made available to us in the person of his Son, Jesus. And simply a head knowledge of that is not to be equated with our having come to believe it and trust it and learn of it and be yoked by it for ourselves. I wonder, do I speak to an individual this morning, to somebody for whom this is absolutely so apropos, you think that I was driving in the back of your car with you for the last 2 months. I wonder, is that the case? How would I ever know? But I have prayed to this end. I have asked God that if I would extend this invitation of Jesus, that it would be for those who are there to receive it. A boy or a girl, a man or a woman, somebody trying to unscramble the riddle of their lives, putting the jigsaw pieces of the puzzle together as best they can, and finding no matter how much they look at the picture on the front of the box, they're unable to get there. Well, can I say to you, why don't you come then? And respond to this invitation. Take this yoke. Learn from this Christ. And finally, find rest for your souls. For your souls, there's a concept, isn't it? Have you noticed how the last 25 or 30 years in Western culture have paradoxically become totally preoccupied with spirituality, while at the same time rejecting the notion of our souls as an entity, as that which will transcend and will go beyond us when we shuffle off this mortal coil? Hence, all of the possibilities, all of the means available to aid us in our time-bound pursuits. Hence all of the talk shows in the afternoon that are all about me and myself and my agenda and all of the things that are understandably important to me. But the one missing element in them is the notion of eternity, is the concept that the Bible makes so perfectly clear that death is not the end. That it is appointed unto man once to die, and after this comes judgment. A judgment that will be absolutely fair, and a judgment that will be absolutely final, an inexorable appointment towards which each man and woman moves. That's why this is so important. Because this is the only way that anyone ever may find such rest for their souls. Remember when Jesus told the story of the man who'd done so well in business. It wasn't a criticism of doing well in business. He had done well, and he decided that it would be opportune for him to develop his holdings, to build bigger barns, to store what he had. There was no problem in that either. That was a legitimate thing to do. What made it so galling was the fact that the one piece of the puzzle that he left out was the vital piece. And Jesus said, well, you know, that is really foolish, because tonight your soul will be required of you. Your soul will be required of you. Then who will get all the stuff in your barns? When Paul summarizes the experience of his Christian story, he just says, to me to live is Christ, and to die is gain. You know, that's the only way that equation works. You just walk around this campground this afternoon and try any other word that you can put in after the is. To me to live is, and then finish it with to die is gain. Try success. To die is not gain. Try money. To die is not gain. Try the preoccupation with family. To die is not gain. There is only one way that you can complete the equation. To me to live is Christ. That for me was the sadness of reading the obituaries, both in the New York Times and also in the Wall Street yesterday, of Randy Pausch, the 47-year-old lecturer from Carnegie Mellon, whose final lecture was an inspiration to everyone who heard it, and to those of us who heard snippets from it. Who wouldn't be inspired by somebody who was able to speak so clearly to a generation he was about to leave behind concerning the importance of values, the importance of memories, the importance of family, and every other thing? Absolutely masterful all the way down the line, with only one part missing. In fact, if you read the Times yesterday, the final paragraph reads, Dr. Pausch gave practical advice in his lectures. Now notice, here's the phrase, avoiding spiritual and religious matters. He did, however, mention that he experienced a near-deathbed conversion. He switched and bought a Macintosh computer. I suggest to you that that is a level of sardonic wit that can only be possessed by someone who has said, don't come to me with your invitation. I'm fine. Thank you very much. But for those who recognize that life is frail, that fading is the worldling's pleasure, all the boasted pomp and show, that solid joy, that lasting treasure is found in Jesus, then here, I suggest to you, is the loveliest of invitations. The loveliest of invitations. Come to me, to Jesus. I'm humble. I'm gentle. I'm approachable. Your problem is so severe that I had to die on the cross for you. I love you so much that I was willing to die on the cross for you. Come to me. Do you get lots of invitations? We do. They come into the house from all different places. Some of them are standard mail and everything else. They go in a kind of system. I think there's a system. I don't know. But every so often you have to say, well, who did it come from? How are we going to deal with it? What should we do? And sometimes it comes down to, well, we're going to go. And then the question is, what are you supposed to wear? What are you supposed to wear? And every so often someone will say, well, I don't want to go to that. I have nothing to wear. That's never me that says that. But I think I've heard that phrase, I don't want to go to that, I have nothing to wear. Well, you just go to this banquet just the way you are. Clothes are provided. He takes all the I'm so good I don't need this clothes, which are rags, disrobes us. All the I'm so bad and messed up there's no hope clothes, which are rags, and disrobes us, and he covers us over with a robe of righteousness provided by Jesus Christ himself. So we're able to say, just as I am, without one plea, but that your blood was shed for me. and that you bid me come to thee. Lord Jesus Christ, I come. Let us pray. There may be some for whom today just represents the closing link in a huge long chain of family prayers and friends' invitations. Perhaps we've made it all so complicated, as if somehow or another by our intellect we're going to find God. There is no intellectual road to God. The only way we know God is because God has chosen to make himself known. That was part of the reading. I thank you that you've hidden this stuff, he says, from the wise and the learned, and you revealed it to little children. Not that we would become childish, but that we might become childlike. Perhaps for some, this brief prayer will give voice to your heart today. If that's the case, you may say it in your heart along with me. And if it is the case, I hope you'll tell someone before the day is out that this was your prayer and that you have responded to this invitation. Lord Jesus Christ, I admit that I am weaker and more sinful than I ever before believed. But through you, I am more loved and accepted than I ever dared hope. I thank you for paying my debt, bearing my punishment, and offering me forgiveness. I turn from my sin and receive you as my Savior. And now may the grace of the Lord Jesus Christ and the love of God our Father and the fellowship of the Holy Spirit rest upon and remain with all who believe, today and forevermore. Amen.
0: You're listening to Alistair Begg on Truth for Life. You find yourself wanting to tell others about Jesus' invitation, but you're not sure how to open the conversation? Truth for Life has a resource that will help you. It's something I recently talked to Alistair about, a new gospel tract titled, Ever Wonder Why Your World Feels Broken? And here's a portion of our conversation. There's a tract that was released this past year. Tens of thousands of those are in circulation as well. Talk about that.
1: Yeah, basics, just very simple, that God made the world, it's good. People don't believe that, but we need to reinforce that. They don't know why it's bad, but they know it's bad. And so the tract explains that. They don't know how it gets fixed. And so it then explains how all things are made new in the work of Jesus, that he forgives and he fills. And then they often say, yeah, well, if that's the case, why are things the way they are? And the answer is because it is not yet perfect. And so it's a good framework. Again, our folks have picked up on that, and it fits what we're trying to do.
2: What are the three words?
1: The good, the bad, the new, the perfect. Good, bad, new, perfect.
0: 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Thanks for joining us today. What is it that God is doing with you? That's the question we'll explore tomorrow. 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
3: 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I'm your host, Lynn Hackman, and a very happy Thursday to everybody. We're just about 9 days out from 4th of July, so I hope you've got great plans. And just a reminder, you know, those fireworks, I know they're tempting. We had some go off last night, and my poor little dog, he looked at me like, oh no, is the world coming to an end? Is Jesus here? which, of course, I picked him up. And but, you know, it's not just dogs. It's, you know, it's other animals and our seniors and our veterans, you know, just take it easy when it comes to the fireworks, just blowing them off. We're going to have tons of fun on the 4th of July. Let's keep it kind of in that context and just remember, you know, our neighbors and our friends and other people and our animals that when you set those things off, yeah, it's it can be a little unarming. So yay, it's our 250th birthday. Let's keep it happy and safe. Well, the balanced word is coming up next, and Pastor Dave Rolfe is continuing his study of the Psalms. So first we're going to hear from our sponsors as well as a K-Wave news brief from Mr. Phil Ross. So keep it right here. This is K-Wave.
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10: It's a minute after 1 o'clock, and here's your news on K-Wave. At least 188 people have been killed and more than 1,500 injured after a powerful set of back-to-back earthquakes in Venezuela, according to the latest reports. Rescuers are searching in the rubble in Caracas and the state of La Guaira, where the UN says more than 100 buildings have collapsed. The quakes, with magnitudes of 7.2 and 7.5, hit a minute apart. The second was the strongest to hit Venezuela since 1900. And close to home, jurors are in their second day of deliberations in the trial of a man accused of setting a New Year's Eve blaze that eventually grew into the most destructive wildfire in L.A. history. 30-year-old Jonathan Rinderknecht faces up to 45 years behind bars if found guilty. The FBI is looking for potential victims of a 20-year-old Palmdale man accused of seeking sexual images of young girls online. The man was arrested yesterday in Pennsylvania, and investigators say they've identified a dozen minor victims so far. Authorities say he used multiple aliases to contact minors through social media apps and gaming platforms. And also, Southland gas prices continue to fall amid optimism over a possible end to the war in Iran. The average price of a gallon of regular gas in L.A. County is down another 3 pennies to $5.51. Orange County's average price also dropped 3 cents to a little over $5.37 a gallon. That's the news, and you're up to date. Southland weather for L.A. and Orange County today, partly cloudy with highs in the 70s. For the Inland Empire, sunny with highs from 83 to 90 degrees. Right now, now in Upland at 79 degrees, in Glendale at 78, in Long Beach at 74, and right here at our K-Wave studios in Santa Ana, currently at 77 degrees. 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
12: Tell God that you appreciate all that he has done for you, and declaring how much he loves us from morning until night. Take a day and just start it off by thanking him and praising him. Finish it off. If the first thing you think of when you wake up in the morning is to thank God for something, and then you determine that the last thing you do before you go to bed is to also thank God for something, everything in between is going to get filled in really nicely. But if you start off whining and complaining, groaning and moaning, chances are it's not going to get any better after you realize what you're facing during

Jesus issued an invitation. He said, "Come to me, all who are weary and burdened. I will give you rest." Then immediately he said, "Take my yoke upon you." How do you find rest by putting on a yoke? Today on Truth for Life, Alistair Begg unpacks Jesus' invitation and explains why his yoke

0: set aside the next 25 minutes or so to study the Psalms with us on The Balanced Word. We can easily get caught up in just asking God for a bunch of things in our prayer time and telling Him all that is wrong in our lives. And while there's a place for that, we don't want to neglect to tell God how great He is and thank Him for what He has done and is doing in and through us. Psalm 92 serves to help us in that arena. That's where we join Pastor Dave Rolfe today on The Balanced Word.
1: We've been moving through the Bible and we're working our way. We're almost two-thirds of the way through the book of Psalms, and it's been great. I've really enjoyed just spending this time in the Psalms. Some of it's very painful. Some of it's really exciting, and it kind of just runs the gamut of human experience and spiritual experience in our walks with the Lord. Psalm 92 is an interesting one. If you see before it, it says it's a psalm, and then it says a song for the Sabbath day. The Sabbath day was the day, as you know, on Saturday, the Jewish people from Friday at sundown until Saturday at sundown, they took a day off. God set that day aside and said, keep that day holy. And it's interesting that the way He told them to keep it holy was don't do anything. So often when we think of holy, we think we need to do a bunch of stuff. But in reality, it was God's heart to just say, you know what? For at least one day a week, why don't you just let go of everything and let me take care of it? Let me run the show. You can acknowledge that, you know, come the next day, hey, your problems will be still waiting for you to solve. Your work will still be there waiting for you to accomplish it. But on one day, I just want you to stop and rest a little bit and enjoy me and focus on just what you have in me and who you are in me. And so a special time for them. It became a big burden because instead of just accepting it the way it was, it became more complicated as to what could and couldn't be done. And so often, as would be the case for many of us, if all of a sudden one day someone said, you can't do anything, you just need to shut everything down, we would feel so trapped because we're so used to finding our identity and creating with all of our energy all the things that we need to do. And if someone said, hey, hold it a minute, you can't do right now, it would feel, well, like prison. Sometimes you wonder what's such a bummer about going to prison. And I've been in there, I know, not as an inmate, but I've visited a lot. And I, you know, it's a kind of a depressing place, but think about it. You're supported, taken care of. You have three square meals a day and a place to stay. You don't have to pay rent. And it's really like one big Sabbath. But that's, you know, for some people for the rest of their life. But for some of us, that's the way it feels. If you just say, just don't do anything. It's kind of like if somebody says, let's just try not to talk for 15 minutes. You may not have wanted to talk at all, but as soon as you know you can't do it, it just sounds like there's something that you have to get out. And so here in this psalm that they would sing on the Sabbath, he starts out by saying, it is good to give thanks to the Lord and to sing praises to your name, O Most High, to declare your loving kindness in the morning and your faithfulness every night. It's why before you sat down, I ask you to say something that you're thankful for. Because the Bible often exhorts us, be thankful unto God, bless His name, praise the Lord. And so often when we hear these things, we don't even recognize the fact that those are commandments. Those are things that you're supposed to do. If I say, praise the Lord, you might look at me and I go, praise the Lord. And you go, well, praise the Lord. No. When you say praise the Lord, you're telling someone to praise the Lord, not just to say praise the Lord. And so it's good for us. And actually, the fact that this is a Sabbath psalm gives us a little bit of an insight that sometimes a good reason to just stop and to get off alone with the Lord, to get away from our activities, even if it's just during a break during the day or in the evening after everything is calming down, wherever you find that slot in your life, once you get alone with God, instead of telling Him all your requests, instead of, you know, letting Him know what all your problems are, start to list the things for which you are thankful and begin to actually express thanksgiving to Him. That's the place to start. You'll enjoy your day off a lot more if instead of looking at your to-do list, you look at your thanksgiving list and just begin to tell God that you appreciate all that he has done for you and declaring how much he loves us from morning until night. Take a day and just start it off by thanking him and praising him. Finish it off. If the first thing you think of when you wake up in the morning is to thank God for something, and then you determine that the last thing you do before you go to bed is to also thank God for something, everything in between is going to get filled in really nicely. But if you start off whining and complaining, groaning and moaning, chances are it's not going to get any better after you realize what you're facing during the day. He goes on to say in verse 3, on an instrument of 10 strings, on the lute and on the harp, with harmonious sound. This is speaking of instrumental worship. And it's interesting that it's not just there to accompany the singing. Of course, most of us couldn't sing at all unless there was an instrument accompanying us. But there are a lot of references in the Psalms to musical instruments actually praising the Lord. And this is something that I've talked with you before about, because I think maybe some of you have flirted with playing a musical instrument, and yet, you know, you set it down a long time ago. Maybe you didn't think there was a point to it. You knew you'd never become a virtuoso. And so as a result, you just kind of bailed on it. But, you know, playing music to the Lord, and I find sometimes on a day off, just listening to nice music is something that can set the tone for praising him and expressing our heart to him. And so think again about maybe picking up an instrument and playing it, and or at least listening to some instrumental music. You don't have to have words put to everything. Sometimes just hearing beautiful music, the heart can sort of express in a way that thanksgiving that can't be in any other way. It's also a place where we should really appreciate people who are truly gifted playing musical instruments, that just have the ability to do it in such a way that it blesses us. That's something that I believe God is blessed by too, that those artistic expressions. Now, you may have other artistic expressions or gifts. You might be a painter. You may have something else, some other way. You could be a writer, a poet, or in some other way you have the ability to express something. It might even be through playing sports in a way that's disciplined and structured. Whatever it is that God has given you, let everything that hath breath praise the Lord. And so I believe musical instruments are one way for that to happen, but certainly not the only way. And so often when we limit ourselves to only praising God through reciting a list of things he has done for us, we're probably coming up short. Those of you parents who have children, I would encourage you to at least expose them to good music and to give them opportunities to play. I know it's painful when they're learning and you have to hear that. It's difficult sometimes, but nowadays almost every instrument there's an electronic version of it that they can play in headphones and only they and the Lord will hear it. But give them those opportunities, because those opportunities can become beautiful expressions of our love for God. 4, verse 4, you, Lord, have made me glad through your work. I will triumph in the works of your hands. When you do something great, I win. I'm blessed. Oh, Lord, how great are your works. Your thoughts are very deep. A senseless man does not know, nor does a fool understand this. You can't completely plumb the depths of who God is. You can't think about him too long or too deeply. Now, this may be something that seems really boring, to really wrestle with who God is and to expose ourselves to great literature. Nowadays, so much that's written about God is so surfacey. There's really nothing substantial to it. Most books that are written nowadays, Christian books as well as secular books, by the time they've been out there for 6 or 7 months, they're already half price. If you get the Christian Book Distributors catalog, look at all those things that were big sellers a year ago, and now they're 49 cents. And they just can't give them away. On the other hand, there are some great books that were written hundreds and hundreds of years ago. Of course, when you talk about the books of the Bible, thousands of years ago, and they still stand. Why is it that people are still excited about and reading C.S. Lewis, but other people that I could mention have published books and they come and go and don't have an impact. Well, depth is a part of that. In order to really think thoughts that are worthy of God, you're going to have to stretch yourself. You're going to have to get deep. You're going to have to read some things that are maybe a little beyond you initially. And sometimes you just have to think about it and pray about it. Some of it you may never understand. But to think deeper about God and to seek a deeper walk with him is something that ultimately God will reward. Because if you're thinking of a real shallow, simplistic God, then you're not thinking of the real God. God is deep. He is complex. As soon as you think you have them all figured out, I'll give you a list of some books you ought to read that'll let you know maybe you don't. Now, this isn't intellectual snobbery. This isn't just, oh, I want to find someone who states simple things in a really complex way so that I can sound like I'm very intelligent and educated. Not so. But the thing is, to think deeply about God is to consider how incredibly complex the creator of the universe is, and to look at some philosophical questions that the Bible deals with and to think about them, to talk to other people about them. It's one of the great pluses to getting some theological education is that when you do that, you're hanging around with people who want to think deeply about God. And as a result, and a good teacher will ask tough questions and you can mull them over and wrestle with them. Unfortunately, so often when it comes to the deep things of God, we turn it into just a debate, winning between one side and another. It's a shame that when it comes to the deeper things of God, we don't say, you know what? I think that both sides have a good point. And God must just be bigger than I realized. He must be more complex than I knew. And how I praise him for that. Now, thinking like that may not be your idea of a day off, a Sabbath, but it pays off in huge dividends when you'll begin to think a little deeper, not just going with simple answers, but to allow yourself to be stretched, to think about God. When you think you have him figured out, when you think you know all the answers, then you're really wrong because he's much deeper than that. Fools can't understand it. You go, well, I'm a fool. Well, James says, if anybody lacks wisdom, ask God, and he gives it generously. So if you feel kind of stupid around the deeper things of God, then you need to ask him. And it's a good thing to do on your day off. Help me, Lord, today to understand one more thing about who you are. Talks about the wicked. They spring up like grass, and seems like the workers of iniquity flourish. It is that they may be destroyed forever. Now, this is a tough verse. In fact, this is one you can think about for a while. It seems to say that the reason why God allows some unrighteous people to flourish, why he allows wicked people to get away with being wicked sometimes, is somehow connected to the fact that they're going to be destroyed forever. They're going to end up being condemned. Now, I don't understand that. I don't even think I'm going to go there with you, but it's something to think about. God's purpose being accomplished even in people who reject him. Now, we know anyone who is condemned, it's because they refuse what he offers, his offer for salvation. And yet God seems to have a purpose in any of that. Now, don't jump to a real simple conclusion on that. All I'm saying is go, and think about it a bit and mull it over. It can't make sense for me without either opting for some biblical truths or choosing others and neglecting some of those. I chalk it up to the fact that God is incredibly deep, but I accept what he says, whether I can get it or not. Verse 8, on the other hand, you, Lord, are on high forevermore. Behold your enemies, O Lord, for behold your enemies shall perish. All the workers of iniquity shall be scattered. Now, again, when he talks about them perishing, this also presents kind of a controversy theologically. There are a lot of verses in Scripture that talk about the wicked suffering forever and ever, tormented day and night, where the worm dieth not, and our common concept of hell. But there are also scriptures that talk about them perishing and being destroyed. And, you know, even John 3:16 says that, you know, God so loved the world that he gave his only begotten son that whosoever believed in him should not perish. Now, there are some people who take that and these kinds of verses and say, look, it's obvious that you don't suffer in hell forever. Maybe it's for a while. Maybe it's for 1,000 years or whatever. But eventually, they believe annihilation because it says that you're going to perish. Now, that's not my own particular view because there are also so many scriptures that indicate punishment after death and that it will go on and on that if I see both there, I think the safe thing is to assume that they're not going to be annihilated. I don't think it makes that much of a difference. I don't fight with people over it. But to my way of thinking, when I look at it, I think perishing in the sense of being your fate is sealed and you're forever separated from God. That's the way I read it. So when you see these verses that talk about them perishing, I don't think it means that they're annihilated. I believe that the soul is eternal and you will either live eternally with God or eternally without him. I could be wrong, but that's my view. That's the view of most theologians that I respect. Not to say I don't respect some. There are some really good theologians that believe in annihilation too. But it's only to say you can explain it without saying, well, they're going to just be consumed. It could, perishing just could be making the point that they're forever away from God. Because it also says they'll be scattered. But my horn, that is my power, my source of authority, you've exalted like a wild ox. I've been anointed with fresh oil. He goes, man, you've been good to me. I look and there are these people who seem to be thriving, but I know that someday their day is going to come and it's going to be ugly and they'll be destroyed by you. At the same time, I just want to tell you, God, you've blessed me. You've upheld me. You've been so good to me. And he goes back after focusing on the wicked a little bit. He's going, hey, this is a Sabbath psalm. God, I just want you to know I'm not complaining. You've been really good to me. You've blessed me. You've anointed me with fresh oil. Of course, David had been anointed as king. But often this picture is used. It's this whole notion of refreshment, a fresh start, a new opportunity, just well, we call recreation. The word recreation comes from the same thing as recreation. And it's like sometimes, and especially on the Sabbath, you just need a fresh dose. And so the Holy Spirit anoints us and touches us in a fresh way. And that's why he wants us to constantly come to him, to be continuously filled with the Spirit. Oil is almost always in the scripture a symbol of the Holy Spirit. And so the acknowledgement that not only, God, you have strengthened me and helped me, you blessed me, but you give me a fresh blessing all the time. When I'm running dry, when I'm feeling frustrated, boy, there you are. I take my time off. I praise you. I just begin to glorify you and to worship you. And there comes that fresh anointing of your Spirit in my life. My eye also has seen my desire on my enemies. My ears hear my desire on the wicked. In other words, I know what you're going to do. Verse 12, the righteous shall flourish like a palm tree. He shall grow like a cedar in Lebanon. Somebody who follows you, they're just going to sprout up. Those who are planted in the house of the Lord shall flourish in the courts of our God. They shall still bear fruit in old age. They shall be fresh and flourishing to declare that the Lord is upright. He is my rock and there is no unrighteousness in him. Winding up this psalm of Sabbath praise by just saying, you know, you bless us. You always do. When we're planted there with you, good things happen. Great blessings come to us. And God is the one I'm banking on, he says.
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1: Psalm 93, talking about the Lord and being the King, and it says, "The Lord reigns. He is clothed with majesty. The Lord is clothed. He has girded himself with strength. Surely the world is established so that it cannot be moved, but your throne is established from of old. You are from everlasting. Even before the world was set and is solid, hey, your throne was there. The floods have lifted up, O Lord. The floods have lifted up their voice. The floods lift up their waves." So he's saying, hey, obviously the earth is pretty solid. Your throne is that way. But he goes, you know, on the earth, sometimes the water keeps coming up and it's a powerful phenomenon. And it sometimes seems like, man, when the waves come crashing in, of course, we saw recently with some tsunamis and hurricanes that, man, look at that water. And yet he's basically saying, you've made the earth in such a way that there's recovery. And the implication is, man, when you sit on the throne and God, you're in charge and what you've done, nothing's going to prevail over it. He goes on to say, "The Lord on high is mightier than the noise of many waters, than the mighty waves of the sea." I was down at the beach last night. Ann was at the women's study, and so I took the opportunity to go down to Salt Creek, and I was the only one there, only one in the parking lot, only one in the park, only one on the beach. And it was kind of spooky. It was dark, it was kind of cloudy, so the moon wasn't giving much light. And I was just spending time with the Lord and walking down on the beach. And the tide was further out than I've ever seen it. I mean, it was amazing. And it's kind of goofy, but I started thinking about the tsunami and how the water went way out. And there at the point at Salt Creek, the water was way out past the rocks. And man, it was just pounding, but it was so far out there. And I started thinking, should I get out of here? And I even started thinking, you know, if a tsunami hits, the park's there. It'll wash me up on the park. I'll grab a hold of a table or something. I'll be okay. But sitting there just listening to the power of the water hitting, the waves crashing. And when it's cold at night, sound travels a lot further. And so it just sounded like it was right in my headphones listening to it. And I was thinking of the scripture. And what a reminder it is when we see something powerful like that, it's like, that's nothing to God. Those waves are no more a threat, ultimately, to the land on the earth than all of the goofy things that people do, thinking that somehow they're taking on God, that God will be destroyed. And when we look at God and it seems like something's up, something's fishy, doesn't know what he's doing, don't know how to understand this, it's so good to remember that he was solid long before the earth was created. And waves come in, tide comes up, tide goes down. Storms come, they blow away. The land is still there. And in the same way, it should remind us that God's always going to still be there. Nothing is going to wash him away. Nothing is going to overcome him.
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1: 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The land is still there. And in the same way, it should remind us that God's always going to still be there. Nothing is going to wash him away. Nothing is going to overcome him.
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0: 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Focal Point is coming up next. Today, Pastor Mike Fabares is going to break down the story of Noah. And today, it's all about the very specific day that was set aside by God when that 40-day challenge, when just, you know, the floods came, when it would take place. And Noah was on board with God, and he took what God was commanding seriously. And it's a good thing that Noah did, because, well, Pastor Mike is going to explain what would have happened if Noah hadn't been trusting of God and heeded his command. So it's an intriguing, it's a fascinating story, really, when you think about it. So that's coming up next, and you're listening to K-Wave.
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8: You and I ought to be pressed with the reality, because the Bible says, as it was in the days of Noah, so it will be at the coming of the Son of Man. And at that point, the door will be shut. And if you miss it by a day, if you miss it by 5 hours, you've missed it. As Isaiah 55 says, you should seek the Lord while he may be found.

0: Welcome to Focal Point with Mike Fabares. I'm Dave Drewy. The story of Noah is a favorite for children's books. Colorful pictures of arcs and animals capture the imagination of young hearts and minds. But Noah's story is much more than a colorful Sunday school lesson. It's God's loving and loud call of warning. 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
1: Look at verse number 7 of Hebrews chapter 11. It says, by faith, Noah, when warned about things not yet seen, they'd never seen a flood, let alone the

0: destruction of the world. They hadn't experienced that. Life had just gone on since creation. But because he heeded the warning and trusted the one that gave him the warning and believed the warning was true, in holy fear, the Bible says, he built an ark to save his family. By faith, he condemned the world. But because of his faith, look at this, he became the heir of the righteousness that comes by faith. That bridges for us the Old Testament account of Noah and the New Testament call of the gospel. Right there, because it's really not about biological salvation. This right here makes it clear that really what it's about from a New Testament perspective for all of us is not just being biologically spared from some impending disaster. It's all about this righteousness that we need to stand before a holy God. That's the truth of the Bible. There's only one real God. And I think he's clearly revealed himself in Scripture. And I know some of you are saying, well, that's the problem. I don't believe that book has been rewritten 100,000 times and it's just not reliable. A lot of oral tradition in there. I don't really believe it. There is a God, and he has revealed himself. And God has done so in the pages of the Scripture, and that's a whole other sermon, but do the homework, because if you're sitting here going, well, that is what the Bible says, and you're right about that, but I'm not sure I believe the Bible, let's get that one settled. This bears the marks of inspiration, just like the world, by the way, ask a geologist. It bears the marks of a deluge, a universal flood. There's evidence for that, and there's evidence that this is God's word, and God says, make sure you get on the ark. As a matter of fact, it's a scary thing, but let me turn you to it. Genesis chapter 7, back to the middle of this discussion. Genesis chapter 7. This is so powerful. And I've read this so many times. I was reading this over and over this week, kind of getting in the sandals of Noah and his generation. And then it hit me as I was reading this section. Look at what's being said in this text. Genesis chapter 7, verse number 11. Genesis 7, 11. That one's easy to remember. Look what it says. In the 600th year, remember, antediluvian, pre-flood world, totally different place, totally different, you know, more conducive to biological life. He's 600 years old and plenty of strength to build a boat, right? 600th year of Noah's life, on the 17th day of the second month. I had to read that about three times, and I'm finally starting to get it. This is a day on the calendar. This is a day that they all said, well, we remember what it was. It was the 600th year. It was the 17th day of the second month. On that day, I mean, there's a day here. The springs of the great deep burst forth. The floodgates of the heavens were open. Something underneath, something on top. We had this huge deluge. And rain fell on the earth for 40 days and 40 nights. And on that very day, what day? The 17th day of the second month. Noah and his sons, Shem, Ham, and Japheth, together with his wife and the wives of his three sons, entered the ark. They had with them, and if you read earlier, we got 7 days of putting these animals all in place on the ark. Every animal, according to its kind, livestock, after its kind, creature moves along the ground. You got birds, everything with wings, pairs of creatures, everything with breath of life in it. Verse 15, they came to Noah, and he entered the ark. The animals were going in, male and female, every living thing, as God had commanded Noah. Now, underline these words. Then Yahweh shut him in. Boom, you're in, sealed, okay? Whether they pull up the rope or not, I don't know, but the door closed on what day? 600th day of Noah's life, 600th year, 17th day, second month. That's when it happened. When did the door close? 600th year, 17th day, second month. That's when it closed, boom. Can you get on the 18th day of the 600th year of the second month? No, can't get on, door's closed. Could you get on the 15th day of the second month of the 600th year? Yeah, it's open. Can you get on? Sure. Matter of fact, all week people are getting on and off, on and off. Animals all on the ark. But 17th day, it closed. They all got in. The judgment of God came. And the opportunities for salvation, are you catching this? Was over. No more. You want to get on the 18th day? No. You want to get on 17th day late in the afternoon? Probably not. Okay, closed. Morning? Okay. But no one knew it was coming. Oh, they had heard it was coming, but no one knew exactly when. God had prepared Noah. He was ready. Everybody else? I don't know about believe all this stuff. Then the door was shut, and the Lord shut him in. For 40 days, verse 17 says, the flood kept coming on the earth. The waters increased. It lifted the ark high above the earth. The waters rose and greatly increased on the earth. The ark floated above the surface of the water. They rose greatly on earth. The high mountains under the entire heavens were covered. Not a culture in this world, post-diluvian culture, obviously, who doesn't record some kind of flood account. We got the divinely inspired word from God right here on what happened. And by the way, fossil fuels, petroleum products, geologic records and sea life at the tops of mountains, the world bears the marks of this catastrophic universal event. It changed our planet. But what I want you to underscore in your mind is it happened on the 600th year, the 17th day of the second month of Noah's life. And the Bible says that God, in his own authority, has fixed a day in which he will judge the world. And it hasn't happened yet, but that day is on the calendar. He's not telling anybody. No one knows. Don't go to the next prophecy seminar to try and get a date. You won't get one, but it's coming. And at that point, the door will be shut. And if you miss it by a day, if you miss it by 5 hours, you've missed it. Oh, he's trying to pressure us right now. Not trying to pressure you. Just trying to remind you that you should, as Isaiah 55 says, you should seek the Lord while he may be found. Did you catch that? Because one day he won't be. And I don't care how much you cry and beg and plead, the door will be shut. There's a day fixed in his own authority. He will judge the world. And for you then, it will be too late. Are you ready? Are you absolutely sure you're on the ark? Are you positive? I'm trying to persuade you as best I can to make sure. He's lingering on. It's getting uncomfortable now. I understand that. That's the point. You and I ought to be pressed with the reality of this, because the Bible says, as it was in the days of Noah, so it will be at the coming of the Son of Man. And the problem that we have is that just like in the days of Noah, here's what Jesus said, they were marrying and giving in marriage, and they had plans to make, and they were picking out bridesmaids' dresses, and they had all kinds of stuff going on, and they were investing in their 401ks, and everything was just going on. They were just business as usual. And then, Jesus said, the flood came and destroyed them all. The day will be over for you. One day, the time will be up. You got to be sure now. Because that time could be up this afternoon, it could be up next week. Are you absolutely, positively sure? I'm not trying to save you from loneliness or purposelessness or trying to get in touch with your inner child. I'm not doing any of that. I'm trying to say, are you going to avoid the wrath of God? That's the question. Psalm 32, David said, let everyone who is godly pray to you while you may be found. Because surely when the mighty waters rise, there's the picture of Noah's flood, they're not going to reach you. The person who puts their trust in Christ will be kept safe. Okay, Mike, I got it. I'm totally there. I'm sure of it. I know I've repented of my sins. I put my trust in Christ. I'm not trusting in a pine cone, a fire-throwing experience. I'm not trusting in some kind of prayer. I see that I have put my trust in Christ. I see evidence of that relationship with God. I'm positively sure. Great, great. Then this last point is for you. Back to Hebrews 11, verse number 7. By faith, Noah, he was warned about the things that weren't yet seen. In holy fear, he built an ark. Now, I love this. It wasn't just to save himself. It was to save his family. He was going to put a few extra seats on this thing. He's going to save his family. Now, you'd say, why didn't he save more people than that? According to 2 Peter chapter 2, verse number 5, he tried. He tried. He put the message out there. He got his three sons and his three daughter-in-laws and his wife, thankfully, on board. But the people, no one else responded. As a matter of fact, that's what this means in the bottom of verse number 7, is that by his faith he condemned the world. Not only was the ark in his backyard a condemnation of the world, but his preaching that they kept saying, you're a nut, that condemned the world. People have imagined what that must have been like. Lots of ancient extra-biblical writings are fictitious accounts of what Noah must have said as he preached to the masses as they were building the ark. I mean, we can wonder what that's like. What did he say? Surely he called people to repentance. Surely he said, get on the ark. But they wouldn't have it. Well, I guess there were seven people along with Noah that would have it. They wanted a seat, but most people didn't. Broad is the road. Wide is the gate that leads to destruction. Many enter by. Small is the gate. Narrow is the road that leads to life. And few are those who find it. You can say, Mike, I know I'm prepared. Great. Then let's be like Noah. If we really, really believe this. Number 3 on your outline. Let's you and I try to get others on board. Let's just do that. That seems so basic and fundamental. But let us try to get other people on board. And as you do, and if you're serious about this, just be prepared that like Noah, you're going to have the same experience. There will be some that say, fantastic, give me a seat on that place. I'll get on the barge. And then you're going to have a bunch of other people that go, you are a nut. Stop trying to cram your Bible down my throat. I'm sick of hearing about it. You're going to have those people too. that will be nothing but a condemnation for. So many passages I want to show you. Let me just show you one, okay? Maybe two. 2 Corinthians chapter 2. As you start to open your mouth and tell people, man, you need to get right with God. And I know that's a caricature. You don't want to be a part. I don't want to be sandwich board, turn or burn, the end is near. I don't want to do that. You know what? That's the most loving thing you could say to somebody this week, okay? Maybe you don't need to say it with some kind of banner that has flames on it, okay? Fine. You don't need a bullhorn, but maybe you should say to them, I care enough about you to tell you that I want you to be right with God. Because one day the Bible says there will be judgment for sin. And you and I both qualify, but you know what? I've been placed into a relationship with Christ because of my faith in what he's done. And I'd like you to experience that same thing. That would be a loving thing to say. You don't have to shout at them. Don't need a bullhorn. Don't need a banner with flames on it. But you should say to them, in essence, you should turn to Christ or you will face the judgment of God. That's a turn or burn message. I'm sorry. That's what it is. But we need to come to the place where we recognize our obligation. When we do, let's get our expectations straight. Are you in 2 Corinthians chapter 2? Look at verse number 12. Paul went to a place called Troas and he went to preach the gospel. Even that, isn't that become a dirty word in our day? Preach. Oh, don't preach at me. That's the most loving thing you could do, is herald. That's what the word preach means. Herald the message of the gospel. What's the gospel of Christ? The good news that you don't have to suffer the consequences of your sin. You don't have to. That's the good news. Trust in Christ. And Paul said he went to this place called Troas, and you know what? They were like, yeah, we want to hear about that. The door was open for me, but still I had no peace of mind. I couldn't find my brother Titus. That's where he went. He went to go find Titus in Troas, but he didn't find him. So he said goodbye to them, and he went on to Macedonia. And now he's realized, I'm starting to list a lot of places here. And he says, you know, even in Macedonia, he said, which didn't quite go as well if you read the rest of the New Testament, but he says, but thanks be to God who always leads us in triumphal procession in Christ and through us, now underline this, spreads everywhere the fragrance of the knowledge of him. Now he's into an analogy, and the analogy is this. When I go and herald the message of the good news, I am representing Christ. And when I'm there talking about the gospel in Christ, I am representing him. And it's like a smell comes into the room. And that smell is either good or bad based on the hearts of the people that hear it. He says in verse 15, we are to God the aroma of Christ among those who are being saved. That's good. And those who are perishing. Oh, they don't handle it as well. To the one, we are the smell of death, right? Don't cram that down my throat, you narrow-minded Christian, you Bible thumper. I don't want to hear that. To the other, we're the fragrance of life. Tell me more about that. You know, I kind of felt it, that God's kind of working in my heart. Give me, where's that in the Bible? Show that to me. I want to see that. We're the fragrance of death or the fragrance of life. And if, by the way, here's another excuse we use. Paul says, who is equal to such a task? Some of us say, well, I can't do that. People know at my workplace that I'm imperfect and they've watched me kind of mess up a few things. And so I can't talk for Christ. Yes, you can. No one. This is a rhetorical question. Who is equal to the task of bringing the message of the gospel to people? No one. I realize that. You're imperfect. I'm imperfect. We're all imperfect. Share the message anyway, which, by the way, speaks to those of you who don't even want to get into this dialogue because you're the kind that witness with your life, right? You witness with your life? Just witness with my life. Just going to live a good life in front of them. You can live your good life all you want and your neighbors and friends will still go to hell. Are you tracking with this? You've got to open your mouth. You have to tell them of the good news of the gospel. And what I've said, and it's clear, point number one, you've got to share first the bad news. And the bad news is that sin is going to require some kind of just response from a holy God. But the good news is you don't have to incur that. So open your mouth. I know you're not equal to the task. Neither was Paul, neither are we. But unlike so many, we don't peddle the word of God for profit. It isn't about us. For them, I know in the first century, it's all about making a buck because the preachers were the best paid people of their day. Things have changed. But he said, we're not doing it for money. And by the way, for us, we shouldn't be doing it for our own advantage either, right? It's not about our reputation. On the contrary, in Christ, we speak before God. If you want some directions, here it comes, with sincerity. Just be sincere. Oh, I got to go learn a big outline and I got to try and get some kind of method down and memorize all those verses. And it'll be good for you to memorize those verses, but just go in sincerity and tell them you care enough about them to worry about where they're going to be 100 years from now. You care about them. Be sincere. Be accurate, but be sincere. And then you will be like Paul was to these people, like men sent from God. Do you think your workplace, your neighborhood, the parents on your kid's soccer team, do you think they need somebody sent from God to tell them there's an ark available, there's a big flood coming, this one's by fire, get on the ark? I think God would like to send some people to every sphere that's represented by all the people in this room. And you could be that person. Just be sincere. Speak up. Get over the fact that you're not worthy, and neither am I, to be talking about a perfect God. I realize that. But open your mouth anyway. And with sincerity, tell them, man, you need to get right with God. I'm not trying to please you with the message. It's not about, hey, Pastor, that was a great message. Made me feel good. I'm not trying to make you feel good. I'm not trying to please you with it. My job as a herald or a conduit of God's message is just to be accurate. I want to be sincere. Hopefully, I've passed the sincerity test. I'm sincere about this. But it's the truth, and I got to share it with you. Other pastors, they want to skip over this, rip it out. They don't want to preach the bad news. Fine, I want to be faithful and give you the message. And you know what? You got the same choice that I've got. Am I going to go out to try and be popular, be liked, keep my job, be a great friend, win the Employee of the Year award at my work? I don't know what you're trying to do. But if you're trying to be a representative of Christ, or as he puts it, a servant of Christ, bottom of verse 10, then you're going to have to speak up and speak the truth. Okay? You got to say what it is and not distort it. I want you to know, brothers, the gospel I preached is not something I made up. It's not something man made up. I didn't receive it from any man. I wasn't taught it. Rather, I received it by the revelation from Jesus Christ. 27 books of the New Testament, apostolic period. Here's the faith once for all delivered to the saints. We've got this message now encapsulated. You can say it's not true, but you better do your homework before you dismiss the book. But once we look at it and we say this is a revelation from God, this bears the marks of divine inspiration, then we stand back and say, what does it say? And you know what it says? Warning, warning, warning. The world is going to be punished by God. But you know what? The grace of God has extended to you a ramp that leads right up into a safe spot. It's called the shadow of the cross. The Old Testament, the biological salvation, it was called the ark. And if you would put your trust in Christ, if you would throw yourself on his mercy, if you'd repent of your sins, he can fix the problem right now. And if you've got it fixed, I think you and I would do well to start worrying about the people in our family and start worrying about the people in our workplace, the people we hang out with, the people we rub shoulders with all week long, and say, I'm concerned about you. And with sincerity, I just want to say, where are you going to be 100 years from now? We can twist it, we can contort it, but if we do, we do it to our own peril. We've said that a million different ways. Thomas Jefferson, who back in 1781 didn't take a pastor, didn't take a theologian to come up with this simple observation. He had just listed, matter of fact, if you want to see these words, you can go to the Jefferson Memorial. They're inscribed on the wall. After having spoken of God's truth and God's gifts, he says, these are not violated but with the wrath of God. In other words, if you want to throw away God's truth, if you want to violate the scriptures, he said, then you're going to get God's wrath. And he says this, I tremble for my country when I reflect on the fact that he is just. He says, and that God's justice cannot sleep forever. Even Thomas Jefferson realized we are in a period of God's grace, but his patience will run out. And at one point, he is going to call the world to accountability. The question is twofold. Are you ready? Are you prepped? Are you on the ark? And secondarily, what are you doing to bring a few people on board with you? And I've said this a million times, let's get our work done and go home. If we can get people on this thing and fill up the kingdom and get the last seat on the ark filled, we get to get out of here and we get to go to a place that is filled with righteousness, no violence, no corruption. And that's the hope of the Bible. It's not a fairy tale. It's not a fantasy. If it is, let's all quit and do something else. We can figure out some other way to keep our kids off drugs. This is not what it's about. It's about getting right with the holy God. Let's pray. God, help us to even as simply as Jefferson said back in 1781, that we need to be the kinds of people that recognize that the time of peace and the time of not seeing your justice in this world is simply a reminder that you're patient. But ultimately, there will be a day of reckoning. And even like Jefferson said, if we just contemplate your justice, it should make us tremble. If we believe it, if we have faith that this is true, and God, we know that your justice is not going to sleep forever. So get us ready, God. One day the door will close, as we've already seen multiple times in the book of Hebrews. Today is the day of salvation. Now's the time. Today, if we would hear his voice, we should not harden our hearts. We ought to get right with you. there are people here that haven't done that, God, and I know there's got to be. I pray that you bring them right now across that line so that they can leave this place with a confidence that they are right with their Maker, to be at peace with you. That's what they need. And then, God, for those of us that think we know for sure that we've got it, we're sure, then, God, I pray we get serious about our tasks of being your representatives in this world. God, loosen our lips this week. Stop. Get us over this whole excuse factory of I am just not worthy or it's my life. Help us, God, to be, as we've seen in the scripture today, people that are willing to herald the message that people have the grace of God available to them. We just need to respond to that. God, work in people's lives around us and let them hear the message, and may they recognize that the message we bring is a fragrance of life for them. Make that a reality for us, and let us weather the difficulty of having people that say, I don't want anything to do with it. I know that's hard. I know that hurts our feelings. Help us to get over it, God, so we can stand up for you in this world this week. In Jesus' name we pray. Come quickly, Lord. Amen.
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0: Thanks, Dave. 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We'll sail Holland America's Zouderdam, known for its elegance and exceptional hospitality, to historic cities like Boston, Halifax, and Quebec City. 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
0: Hi, Pastor Mike here. God's Word promises it'll never return void. So I wonder, how is God's Word moving in your heart right now? 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
2: 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Happy Thursday, everybody. I'm your host, Lynn Hackman, and you know what's coming up today at 3 o'clock. Yes, it's Pastor's Perspective. And if you have a life or a Bible question, host Brian Perez is going to welcome Pastors Phil Metzger and Tommy Koda today. And you know, I always tell you, we love to hear from our listeners. So keep this number handy, 888-564-6173. And do give us a call. And again, you know, I probably sound like a broken record, but you know, you can send in your questions via Facebook and online or whatever, but it is so nice to hear people's voices, and it really adds a lot to the whole convo. I mean, it just is, it's a little more interactive, and it gives perspective, and it just is, you know, it gives, it makes Brian Perez's job a little easier. Well, maybe it makes it harder, you might say. I don't know. I'm kidding. But I know that he loves to hear from people. And so give us a call this afternoon. That's Pastor's Perspective today from 3 to 4 o'clock. But first, Gospel Every Day is coming up next with Pastor Eric Geiger. He's got a powerful message today. And that'll be followed by Summit Life with Pastor J.D. Greer at 2:30. So it's a lovely afternoon here, and we're winding up to the end of the week. And so keep it right here. 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
4: Well, verily I say unto you that whosoever shall say unto this mountain, be thou removed, and be thou cast into the sea, and shall not doubt in his heart, but shall believe that those things which he saith shall come to pass, he shall have whatsoever he saith. Now, this is a verse that's been so misunderstood today. You find that the Christian doesn't need to throw mountains around literally, but he needs power today for living and meeting the daily mountains of cares and problems. But I want to tell you very candidly, I would like to be strengthened with might by the Holy Spirit in the inner man. And that, my friend, would be greater than moving a mountain. That's the thing that's important. That is, a faith in God.
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9: So we are in this series on the seven deadly sins, and we're going to talk about something I have never, ever preached about or taught through before, and that is a better way for us to view our bodies. So we're looking at these seven vices, so you don't even have to be a Christian to believe in this list, commonly known as the seven deadly sins. Even people who are not religious say, and these things can mess your life up. They can ruin peace from your life and joy from your life. And we're going to look today at what is commonly called gluttony, which is when we make our stomachs or what we consume our ultimate place of finding our hope. And this is a challenging subject because we live in a very tough time for this. We live in a moment that is filled around this. We live in a moment where, in some regards, our culture consumes more and more food, that we face this convenience and it's always there. That's true. But on the other side, there is a fitness boom in our culture. So it's like, which one's true? Well, you know, a paradox is when two things that seem conflicting are both true at the same time. So we're in this paradoxical moment in terms of how we view our bodies. So on this side, we are consuming more, and all doctors agree that the lack of health in our culture is a problem. Researchers debate what the culprit is. Some say it's convenience, that you can have food delivered to your house or food delivered to your place of work now. It's just easier to eat more. Others point to longer work hours, so we sit at desk longer and we have less time to exercise. Some point to how cheap we can eat here in the U.S. compared to other countries in terms of income per price of food ratio. And others look at the portion size. And so on one side, there is this consumption of food, but yet on the other side, we exercise more. We care more about health in our culture. gym memberships in the last several decades. Look at 1988, there were 19.5 million Americans that had a gym membership. And in 2018, that number is now 62.5 million people have a gym membership. When I was growing up in high school and I wanted to work out at the gym, there was one gym in my community. And it had three benches and some bars. And that's pretty much all you had. Now there's boutique fitness centers, 24-hour fitness centers with massages and protein shakes. There's online fitness. There's streaming fitness services. And so we live in this paradoxical moment where we can consume more, but we also have pressure to take care of our bodies. And so all of this can confront us with, we feel a lot of guilt sometimes over our bodies. We struggle with how we look. Most of us aren't satisfied with our bodies. Dove did a research study and concluded that only 4% of people are satisfied with their bodies, only 4%. Understand that we're gonna look at a broader view of gluttony, that it's not only what we consume, that you can actually also be gluttonous when you're focused so much on your body that you're constantly consuming gym reps and protein powder and selfies of your biceps, that in the same way you're focused on your body. It's an over-focus on your body. So gluttony, as we look at it today, this is how it's going to be defined. It's when we take our eyes off Christ and we put our eyes on something else in our bodies. We either make our stomach our God or we make our bodies our God. C.S. Lewis, in his classic work, The Screwtape Letters, he says there's two types of gluttony. There is gluttony of excess, and there's gluttony of delicacy. So sometimes we only think gluttony of excess, overeating, abusing food, abusing alcohol, eating too much, drinking too much, gluttony of excess. But he says there's also this gluttony of delicacy where you're still so consumed about food and you're not even enjoyable to go out to dinner with because you're constantly peppering the server with questions about what you're about to eat. Hey, I'm filling out my app. I need to know where this was sourced from and how many grams of protein are before I order this breast of chicken. I need to know exactly what it is before I order this, that could be gluttony of delicacy when you're overconsumed with food still. So in this paradoxical moment, let me tell you what we're going to talk about. There's two extremes that we want to avoid. One is body abuse, where we abuse this one gift of a body the Lord has given us. We want to avoid body abuse. But the other is body adoration, where we make our bodies the sole focus of our life. We don't want to commit body worship or body adoration. Now, some of you are like, well, I've never done that. I mean, I've never like gotten out of the shower, looked in front of the mirror and been like, I exalt thee. I mean, I've not done that. I've not sung a, you know, how great is my bod. I've not done that. But if you constantly think about your body, if you're constantly thinking about it, that's exactly what you're doing. And neither body abuse nor body adoration are going to satisfy you. So we're going to look at two passages of scripture. Listen, man, I have prepared this more time on this message than most messages that I've ever taught here. And here's why. In this moment where there is a lot of pressure because of this paradox that we're in, I don't want you to show up at church this weekend and walk out with more of a burden because you heard a sermon today. And so understand where I'm taking you on a journey over the next couple moments is at the end, you're gonna see what God says about your body. And what I hope happens, what my prayer for you this whole week has been, is that as you walk out here in a couple moments, that there's gonna be liberation for you and joy for you in how God views your body. Not that pressure for you is gonna increase, but that pressure in this moment's actually going to decrease. So we're gonna look at two passages, both written by the Apostle Paul when he speaks about your body. One is to the church at Philippi and one's to the church at Corinth. So look with me, Philippians chapter 3 is the first passage. And the Apostle Paul says this, "For I have often told you, and I now say again with tears, that many live as enemies of the cross of Christ. Their end is destruction." And here's a great statement about gluttony. "Their God is their stomach." So gluttony can either be Your stomach is your God or your body is your God. Their God is their stomach. And does this make life good for them? Does this make life happy for them? No. Notice the next statement. Their glory is in their shame. So it actually brings shame. They are focused on earthly things, but our citizenship is in heaven. So as Christians, we should be different. Our citizenship is in heaven, and we eagerly wait for a Savior from there, the Lord Jesus Christ. He will transform the body of our humble condition into the likeness of his glorious body by the power that enables him to subject everything to himself. So the body you have now is limited in some way. And one day you're going to receive a new body, for those of us who are Christians, because we're going to spend forever with him. So we should care for the body we have now, but we understand it's a temporary body. It's a temporary body that we have here, and we're one day going to get this new body. All right, now look at 1 Corinthians 6. Same author, the Apostle Paul, speaking to a different group of people about their body. He says this in verse 19. Don't you know that your body is a temple of the Holy Spirit, who is in you, whom you have from God. You are not your own. You were bought at a price. So glorify God with your body. So first, why do we not want to do body abuse or body adoration? Three reasons. First, body abuse and body adoration, they both make gods out of good gifts. Paul says that for the people who are not walking with Christ, their God is their stomach. They've taken a gift of God and they've made it their God. They've taken gifts and made it their gods. So food and your body both are gifts from God. Food is a gift of God. God gave us food. It's a gift. Some of you are going to have an incredible lunch with friends today, and that's a good thing. It's a beautiful thing because God gave you food for you to enjoy community together. He gave you food and a glass of wine to enjoy relationships with one another. This is a good gift of God. He's the one who gave you the taste buds. He's the one who gave the chefs the ingenuity and the creativity to combine different flavors and spices together so that we can enjoy this food. Food is a great gift. In fact, even in the Old Testament, God told his people to have feasts together and to celebrate because food was a gift for them to remember that God gave all of their needs, that God met every single need they had. Food is a great gift, but food is a horrible God. When your stomach becomes your God and your stomach bosses you around and your stomach rules over you, you will not be quenched. Your body is a great gift. Your body's a gift. If you can move your body at all today, you walked in here, understand this is a good and gracious gift from God. You could walk. These bodies are a gift from God, and we should steward these bodies well because they're a gift, and we get to enjoy the gift that he's given us of a body that we can move. It's a gift, but it's not a good God. And when you start to worship your body, you're going to be always frustrated, and your glory is going to be your shame. Jesus, while he was here, while he walked this earth, he enjoyed food. He enjoyed friends as good gifts. In fact, those of you who lean towards body adoration, like they're that kind of person, you have to be careful you don't look with judgment at people who you think don't take care of their bodies. You have to be careful that you don't get judgmental. Because do you know who in the New Testament is the only person who was called a glutton in the New Testament? The only person who is called a glutton in the New Testament was Jesus. Jesus is the only one who's called a glutton, and he's called a glutton by the religious leaders because they saw him spending time with people they didn't approve of because Jesus was always having a party. He was enjoying food, and he was with people, and he was enjoying the gift of food and the gift of community. And Jesus said of himself in Matthew 11, verse 19, the Son of Man came eating and drinking. And they say, look, a glutton and a drunkard, a friend of tax collectors and sinners. See, food is this gift. Your body is a great gift. And so how do you know if it moves from gift to God?
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9: How do you know? Here's how you know. Here's a test for you. They're both gifts, but they become a god when they stop being a means to an end and they become your end. See, food is a gift when you enjoy it as a means for you to remember how good God has been to you. Food is a gift when you enjoy it as a means for hanging out and enjoying other people. Your body is a gift when you enjoy it as a tool God has given you to serve others. And when you care for your body because it's important in your profession to care for your body, or because you're going to steward your body well so you have energy for your profession or for your family or to serve God, then you are stewarding your body. That's the right way to approach your body. But when you view your body as the end game of life, then it's become your God. So first, gluttony is making gods out of these good gifts. Number two, neither body abuse nor body adoration leaves you satisfied. Neither one is going to quench you. When I used to travel a lot for work, there was this magazine in the seat pocket in front of you on the airplane, like the Sky magazine. You could pull it out, and I know it was an advertisement, but it always hooked me every time. Every month, they would have a new list of the top 10 state places in America. And I'd be like, oh yeah, I want to see. And I would look at the cities that they are, you know, New Orleans or Austin or Chicago or LA, whatever city. And I would look in at my calendar and see if I was speaking in any of these places, or if I was going to be in any of these places for work, or if Kay and I were going to be in these places. And I want the best steak. I mean, I like steak, so I want the best one. And I would go to these restaurants, and at the end of the meal, I still would need to eat again the next day. It just doesn't ultimately quench. And if you lean towards body adoration, you're never going to stand in front of the mirror one day and be like, it is finished. It is finished. The work has been done. It's complete. There's always going to be another goal. If you hit your BMI goal, there's going to be another BMI goal. If you hit your fat percentage goal, there's going to be another goal. If you hit your bench press goal, there is another goal. They're never going to fully satisfy you. All right, here's number three. Both body abuse and body adoration are focused on the temporary. When you abuse your body with too much food, too much drink, and you abuse your body, you are focused on the temporary. You are thinking only about this meal or only about this moment. And you're not thinking about the long-term implications for your health. You're not thinking about people taking care of you. You're not thinking about the next decade of your life. But when you commit body worship or body adoration, you're also focused on the temporary, because you're not going to live in this body forever. Gravity and time are catching up with all of us at all the time. And so both are focused only on the temporary. So what's the solution? So in the next couple of moments, I'm going to speak over you what the scripture says God thinks about your body. And so this is the solution to view your body this way. Number one, if you're one of the 96% who isn't satisfied with your body, listen to what the scripture says. You were knit together by God. The scripture says in Psalm 139, verse 13 and 14, this is David speaking to God. It was you who created my inward parts. You knit me together in my mother's womb. I will praise you because I have been remarkably and wondrously made. David says, God, you fashioned me together while I was in my mother's womb. Now, this is fascinating, because when you read the scripture, we understand that when God created the heavens and the earth, he spoke them into existence. When he separated day from night, he spoke that into existence. When he created the land and the sea, he spoke and they were. When he created the stars, he spoke and they were. When he created the animals for the land and for the fish for the sea, he spoke and it was. But when he created you, he took his time and he fashioned you and he knit you together over a period of months while you were in your mother's womb. He didn't just speak you into existence. You are his masterpiece, his handiwork. He crafted you together with great intentionality and great intensity. He formed you while you were in your mother's womb. So don't speak poorly of your own body, because you are created in the image of God and he crafted you together. He crafted you. This is encouraging news. This week, at the table at dinner one night with our daughters, we told them the story about how when they were in Kay's womb, my wife, we read this book every single day. It was a book that Kay had that chronicled what takes place in the womb every day. And it was fascinating because you would read, on this day, the fingernails are formed. On this day, the nose is formed. On this day, the eye sockets are formed. On this day, the nose takes shape and eyelids come. And we would read it every single day as we prayed for our daughters as they were in the womb. And so we reminded them over dinner, listen, understand that God puts you together. He carefully built you and crafted you. You are created in his image and he knit you together carefully. That's how he views your body. Here's how else you should view your body. Number two, you're a child of the King. This passage we read says that our citizenship is in heaven. So we now belong to King Jesus. We've been brought into a new kingdom and this King is also our Father. This King is our Father. And you know how parents are. We care so much about our kids and we think our kids are stunningly beautiful. We put pictures of them in our offices and in our homes and we have pictures of them on our phones. And so when you speak poorly of your body or you view your body as no big deal or you vacillate between fat talk and old talk, you are speaking poorly of a daughter of the King and the daughter or son of your Father. And number three, you're a temple of the Holy Spirit. You're a temple of the Holy Spirit. That the moment you become a Christian, the Spirit of God moves into your life. That the Holy Spirit of God takes up residence in your life. Which means if you speak poorly of your body, you're saying to God, you don't like where he lives. You don't like his house. You don't like where he chose to stay. Because God has moved into your life. You've heard the term before, sacrilegious. The definition of sacrilegious is to treat what is sacred as if it's common or ordinary. To treat what is sacred as if it's common. Your body is sacred because you are crafted in the image of God. He views you as his son or his daughter. He's made you his son or daughter, and he's moved in. Your body is sacred. And so to not view your body as sacred is sacrilegious. You are speaking in common language of the sacred temple where God lives. When you abuse your body, you are abusing the sacred temple where God lives. It's sacrilegious to not care for the one gift of a body that the Lord has given. In the Old Testament, the temple was the place where God's people gathered to worship him. And so because it was the temple, they would not abuse the temple. They would not destroy the temple. The temple had to be cared for because that's where they met with God. But they also wouldn't adore the temple. They wouldn't bow down before the temple. They wouldn't bow down and kiss the temple. The temple was a tool for them to worship God. So they wouldn't adore the temple and they wouldn't abuse the temple. They would honor the temple and treat the temple with this sacred perspective that it needs to be treated because that's where God and man met. Understand that your body is a temple of the Spirit, that the Spirit of God has moved into your life and it's sacrilegious to either adore the temple or to abuse the temple because God's moved in. Because God has moved in to your body. We're never going to stand in front of the mirror and say, it is finished. But on the cross, Jesus, as he died, looked at you, the one that he would craft while you were in your mother's womb. And he loved you and he pursued you. And as he died for you on the cross, he yelled out, "It is finished. I am securing her salvation. I am securing his forgiveness. She's mine. He's mine. I'm creating her. I'm making her my son and daughter. And I'm moving in. I'm moving into his life." That's how God views your body. So what's the better way to live? It's not to abuse, it's not to adore, but it's to honor God with our bodies. So we're going to close by reading this scripture together before we sing. And I pray that this scripture will get deep into our hearts. Will you stand with me and read it? I'll start us. 1 Corinthians 6:19-20. I start, you join. Don't you know that your body is a temple of the Holy Spirit who is in you, whom you have from God? You are not your own, for you were bought at a price. So glorify God with your body. You were not your own. You were bought at a price. How much does God care for you? How much does he love you? It was not with perishable things such as silver or gold that we were redeemed from the empty way of life that was handed down to us by our forefathers, but with the precious blood of Christ, the Lamb without blemish or defect. 1 Peter 1:18. How much did he want you? He paid for you with his blood. He purchased you and bought you with his sacrifice. So because of that, notice the verse. So abuse your body? No. So glorify your body? No. Glorify God with your body. Glorify God with your body.
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11: 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Hi, I'm Phil Ross. Hope you're doing good here on this Thursday afternoon. And want to let you know, of course, coming up at 3 o'clock today, it'll be time once again for Pastor's Perspective. This is a great show to call in with your questions about any passage of Scripture, questions about the Christian life, things that are going on right now that you'd love to talk to a pastor about. Well, all those questions are welcome. And all you need to do is a little bit before 3 o'clock, about 7 minutes till, you can start calling in. And the phone number is 888-564-6173. That's 888-564-6173. And today, joining your host, Brian Perez, will be Pastors Phil Metzger and Pastor Tommy Cota. And so they will be here to answer your questions, and they'll be on from 3 o'clock until 4 o'clock to take your phone calls. So we encourage you to keep it right here and do call in. Again, here's that number one last time. It's 888-564-6173. And we encourage you to call in. It's going to be a lot of fun. It's going to be a great show. It's going to be a good program today. We're going to learn a lot. And also, coming up next, we've got for you Summit Life with Pastor J.D. Greer. And currently, he's teaching a series on 1 Peter called I Am an Alien. And today, he'll be continuing his message from 1 Peter chapter 1. It's called I Don't Belong Here. So keep it right here on K-Wave 4, Summit Life with Pastor J.D. Greer, coming up next.
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4: Anything that I hear or that I'm going to follow up and do, I have to ask the question, how is this going to bring glory and honor to Jesus Christ? 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

0: 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Greer.
1: What Peter's showing you is that it's almost like a thermostat. You know, a thermostat, it's the cold that kicks on the thermostat, makes the heat come on. Peter's saying the cold of suffering is what kicks on the heat of your faith. There is a kind of joy, inexpressible joy, some of you have never really felt because you've never been through the pain of despair.
0: Welcome back to Summit Life with Pastor J.D. Greer. As always, I'm your host, Molly Vidovich. I think a lot of people come to Jesus with the expectation that he'll make their life better. I mean, let's be real. We hear it all the time, right? It's not even that they think things will be perfect, but they still expect some improvements. A happier family, financial stability, a helpline when things get sticky. But the problem is the Bible never promised any of us an easy life. In fact, Jesus said that in this world, we will have trouble. So how should we respond when life gets hard? This is a crucial question, and we need a solid biblical answer. So let's join Pastor J.D. in 1 Peter as he continues this message he titled, I Don't Belong Here.
1: 1 Peter, if you got your Bible open to 1 Peter, Peter writes this book as a normal guy to normal people, and he writes it to people who are in the midst of suffering. All right, so let's begin in verse 1. Here's what Peter says. Peter, an apostle of Jesus Christ, to those who are elect exiles of the dispersion in Pontus, Galatia, Cappadocia, Asia, and Bithynia. Elect exiles. Elect, that's a very important name. Elect means that they're the chosen people of God. Exiles means that they're not in their home territory. Some translations may even say aliens there. What makes them odd is how they don't listen at all to the things that the world says is important. And primarily that shows up, Peter's going to show you, with the question of suffering. What separates, listen, the people of God from the people of the world most distinctly, and you'll see this in 1 Peter, is how they respond to disappointment, how they respond to pain, and how they have hope in the midst of suffering. All right, verse 3. Blessed be, he says, the God and Father of our Lord Jesus Christ, according to his great mercy. According to his great mercy. Peter starts out reminding them of the mercy of God in their lives. In God's mercy, he has made us be born again to a living hope. A living hope is what you look forward to on the other side of pain. It's what tells you that everything's going to be okay. It's what tells you that it's all going to be worth it. Where does this happen? Through the resurrection of Jesus Christ from the dead. To an inheritance that is imperishable, undefiled, unfading, kept in heaven for you, far away from anything that death or disease could touch. Peter says, I see this inheritance through the resurrection of Jesus. Think for a minute about what the resurrection of Jesus meant for Peter. The darkest day of Peter's life had been when Jesus died on the cross. Peter had left everything to follow Jesus. He'd left his business. He'd left his home. And now Jesus had died, and it threw him into a despair. In fact, you know, scholars tell us that the reason that Peter denied Christ three times in the space of an hour is because he was disappointed. He was disappointed that Jesus had not become what he thought Jesus would become. And in Friday and Saturday, Peter is in utter despair. But then Sunday morning, he goes and there's an empty tomb. And he looks into that empty tomb and then he sees Jesus face to face. And he realizes that the whole time, even when Peter thought that it was the darkest time he could imagine, God had a plan. Here's another thing I think Peter probably means by the resurrection. And I bring this up with you a good bit because it's kind of deep and but it's really important. Peter saw in the resurrection that the time that it looked like God was most out of control, the cross, was the time when actually God was most in control. Because it wasn't just that God fixed the problem of the cross, right? It was that the cross actually was the thing that God was using to be good to mankind. It looked like God was out of control, but that was actually when God was doing his greatest work. What if you saw your life through the lens of the cross and the resurrection? What if you saw and believed that there was a glorious Sunday morning coming when every sad thing would become untrue? When there would be an inheritance that death and disease could never touch, and you saw how even the most painful parts of your life, God was working toward that glorious end. If you saw that, and you could just grasp it and live in it for just a second, and you believed it, what would that give you? What would it give you? Say it. Hope. So Peter says, verse 6, in this,

0: in this, in what? In this promise. You rejoice, though now for a little while, if necessary, you've been grieved by various trials. Here's something really interesting about the two verbs in that sentence, rejoice and grieve. First, they're both very intense verbs. Rejoice means intense rejoicing. Peter will, in just a few verses, say joy that is inexpressible. Have you ever been so overwhelmingly happy about something you just couldn't speak? That he's talking about a joy that's not just, hey, I'm happy. He's talking about a joy that is so intense that words can't flesh it out. Grieved. Grieved is the Greek word lupeo, which means an intense grief. It's the same word that was used of Jesus when it says he was sorrowful unto death when he was on his way to the cross. All right, so that's, you notice they're both intense verbs. Second, they're both present tense verbs. You put that together and here's what you get. Walking with Jesus is often simultaneously great joy and deep pain. Some of you don't think that's possible. Some of you can't have joy in the midst of bad circumstances because your joy is in certain circumstances. You don't have joy. What you have is happiness. There's a difference in joy and happiness. Happiness is when the happenings of your life are where they should be. Joy is something different, altogether different, at least this kind of joy. Some of you can't have joy in the midst of painful circumstances because your joy is a certain set of circumstances. You know, there's other Christians, this is one of my pet peeves, where it's like you just kind of numb yourself to the reality that there is pain and you kind of put this like positive spin on it. You know, where you just never really feel it. You walk around with this surreal look on your face, all chipper, you know, God is good all the time. Thought we'd never get over that one in the church. God is good, you know, and you're like, oh, well, there's you let go and let God, don't worry. God will put a rainbow on that dark cloud. There's a silver lining. When Jesus went to the cross, you know, and the Father reveals to him that he's going to have to die on the cross, Jesus is not like, well, praise the Lord. It's just he was overwhelmed with sorrow. He wept. He cried out to God. Christians hurt. They hurt. But see, their hurt can only go so deep because their ultimate hope is in a God who brings back life from the dead. The God who turns tragedy into triumph. A God who takes us through the cross to bring us to the resurrection. So they can simultaneously be filled with intense joy and deep pain. In fact, what Peter's showing you is that it's almost like a thermostat. You know, a thermostat, it's the cold that kicks on the thermostat, makes the heat come on. Peter's saying the cold of suffering is what kicks on the heat of your faith. There is a kind of joy, inexpressible joy, some of you have never really felt because you've never been through the pain of despair. And when you go through the pain of despair, that's when God uses the cold of despair to kick on an intensity of faith and an intensity of joy that will become to you inexpressible because you will simultaneously be filled with deep sorrow and unspeakable joy. So he goes on, verse 7. So that, watch, the tested genuineness of your faith, faith that is more precious than gold that perishes though it is tested by fire. Peter's saying God's purpose in this is he's allowing these trials to purify faith in you. He says it's like gold. I know not many of you are goldsmiths, but what they say is that when you want to purify gold, you heat it up. Because what will happen is as you're heating it up, gold is one of the last things that would evaporate. So all the impurities, what they call the dross, float to the top of the gold and they scrape them off and the remaining gold is much more pure as a result of it having gone through the furnace. Peter says that's what these trials are like. They are heating up your life so that the impurities of your faith, the places where it looks like you have faith, but you don't really have faith, they'll be burned away. Trials reveal those places where you don't really trust God. Some of you don't trust God. How do we know that? Because as soon as things start going wrong, you start thinking, oh God, you've forgotten me. God, where are you? God, I don't deserve this. You don't trust him. In fact, as I was preparing this message, I just had this really strong impression that there is a lady here. I don't know which campus she's at, but there's a lady who's about to give up on her marriage because you don't really trust God. So you don't trust God to continue to work in your marriage and to sustain you. So you're about to take matters into your own hands. Trials reveal those places where you don't really trust God. Trials reveal where you love God's gifts more than you love God. I know of a guy, actually I know several stories like this, of people who grew up in those prosperity churches that basically teach you that, you know, if you serve God the way you should, then he's going to give you all the, you know, the blessings of life. You're going to drive the car, live in the right neighborhood. And this guy, I mean, for a while, man, he was super excited about God. He was into God, but then he got disappointed. Things started to go wrong for him. And now he doesn't believe in God at all. In fact, he's kind of gotten into the, you know, sort of the new atheism, looking for reasons to discredit the Christian faith. That's because his faith and his joy was never really in God. His faith and his joy was in the things that God he thought could give him. That's the problem I have with the prosperity gospel. It turns God into a means to an end. It gets people excited about God. Yeah, I mean, turn on the TV and watch the prosperity gospel services. You'll see people excited about God, hands in the air, waving, screaming at God. But they're excited about God the way that I'd be excited about a winning lottery ticket. The actual lottery ticket, it's just a piece of paper. But if it's, you know, I can turn it in and get $150 million from it, it becomes valuable to me. I hang on to it. I'm excited about it. But the moment I get that $150 million, I throw away the ticket because I wasn't into the ticket. The ticket was just a means to an end. They're excited about God, but not because of God, but because of what they think God can give them. The prosperity gospel creates idolaters who use God as a means to his gifts rather than lovers of God who would give up his gifts to possess him. Trials show you both those things, and trials purify your faith.
1: 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Greer. One of our favorite things about this ministry is hearing from you, how God is using his word and Summit Life in your walk with him. We recently received this message from a listener. Truly, JD's work has made me think about ways to improve myself and the witness I offer, a witness that reflects God's love. I'm not great at that, but thanks to Pastor Greer, I'm getting better. It's amazing to think that the guy I ran into often on the Campbell University campus in the early 90s would go on to change my life through his work. Isn't it great to hear stories like this? And guess what? You have a story too. We would love to hear how God has been working in your life through the power of his word and the ministry of this program. 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We can't wait to hear from you. Now let's return to our teaching titled, I Don't Belong Here, for more wisdom from God's word. Once again, here's Pastor JD.
0: Some of you never really had your faith tested, maybe until now. You never had your faith tested. This has happened to me several times. One of the most distinct was when I served as a church planner. There was a situation, which I won't go into detail now, but this is one I was very afraid. Some friends of mine that were on our team had been put into prison. It was a mob that had burned their cars. For 2 or 3 days, it looked like our lives were in danger. You know, since the time I was 16 years old, I've been standing up in places like this one telling people that you need to be bold and to give your life for Jesus. I'm going to tell you something. When you think somebody's about to take you up on that offer, it's an altogether different ballgame. I just remember how terrified I was, how afraid. I wasn't ready to give up my life for Jesus. I didn't trust God. And if I could have dug a hole and buried myself in it, that's what I would have done. I remember how humiliated I felt during that time because the talk of my faith was revealed as dross, and I saw how very little actual faith there was. Peter had been through that. Peter got to a point where he felt humiliated because all this talk about, I'll go die for you, Jesus, and then things start going wrong, and he denies Jesus 3 times in the space of an hour. Peter feels humiliated. Peter says, I know what it's like to go through this, but don't resist it because God is actually producing something in you that is more valuable to you than gold and is something that can give you more joy than any blessing of God could ever give to you. Can you believe that in your dark moment, God might be doing it because he loves you and teaching you to trust him and have a joy in him that you probably couldn't get any other way? Hey, I was reading my Bible the other day, and I came across a story that most of you be familiar with, the story of Jesus raising Lazarus from the dead. And I noticed something in this story that I'd never seen before. I probably preached on this 12 times, never seen it. Basically, the story is this. Jesus is good friends with Lazarus, Mary, and Martha. He genuinely loves them. They're part of his circle. He hears that Lazarus is sick. Well, the great thing about having Jesus as a friend is when you're sick, Jesus comes and heals you, right? So, you know, they send a message like, hey, Jesus, Lazarus is sick. He might die. Why don't you come on down here, heal him, and go back to your business? So here's what it says, okay? Now, Jesus loved Martha and her sister and Lazarus, verse 6. So, when he heard that Lazarus was ill, he stayed 2 days longer in the place where he was and let Lazarus die. Talk about a non sequitur. Anyway, if Jesus loved him, he would go heal him. But no, because he loved them, he let Lazarus die. Because there was something about himself. that they could not learn had he just gone to heal Lazarus. And the greatest act of love that God can give to us is not any blessing that he gives us, it's allowing us to see and know more of himself. You see, joy inexpressible doesn't come from any of God's blessings. Happiness comes from some of God's blessings. Joy inexpressible comes from God himself. Inexpressible joy comes not from any of his blessings, but from knowing him himself, because God is better than all of his gifts. And trials produce that. They produce joy. They produce the faith that produces joy, almost the way that cold kicks on the thermostat and makes the heat come on. Verse 7, so that your faith, he says, may be found to result in praise and glory and honor at the revelation of Jesus Christ. Here's a question. Praise and glory and honor. Is that praise and glory and honor that we give to Jesus? Or is that praise and glory and honor that Jesus gives to us? Don't answer, because you probably get it wrong. Well, we think praise, glory, and honor, that's always things that we give to Jesus. And that is true. But in this case, every commentary that I consulted said this. This is praise and glory and honor that come from Jesus. Peter looks forward to that and says, I am willing to be an exile, a stranger. I'm willing to be nobody here because the joy of that is so intense that I don't care about anybody else's opinion any longer. You see, Peter had been a guy who depended, like many of us, on the opinions of others. There's that awesome, ridiculous, stupid scene in the Gospels where, you know, Jesus and the disciples were walking on the road. Peter and a few of them are up there arguing, and Jesus says, hey, what are you arguing about? They're like, oh, no, we're not saying it. He's like, no, you were talking about something. And they're like, oh, you know. And he's like, hey, you know, I'm a sovereign God, so I pretty much know. I just want to hear you admit it. And so they're like, okay, we were arguing about which one of us is going to be the greatest and which one of us is going to sit at your right and your left hand of the kingdom of God. That was Peter. That Peter always thinking about, how am I looking in front of everybody else? And now Peter's in a place where he's like, I don't care about praise and honor and glory from you. Why? Because I'm getting it from Jesus. And what good is the high opinions of a bunch of no-account earthlings, which is all of you, with no offense. What difference does the high opinions of a bunch of no-account earthlings matter if I've got the approval of the only God, whose approval is the only one that really matters anyway? I'll be despised by everybody if I know that I'm looking forward to that with you. I haven't told you this story in a while, but I'll give you a Cliff Notes version of it, because some of you have been around here long enough, you have heard me tell this story. One of the greatest moments of my life happened when I was 22 years old, and I think it was my first year of seminary, last year of college, I can't remember, but I was coaching a soccer team. So I coached this 12-year-old boys soccer team. I can't remember what league it was, but I remember that they were awesome. We made it all the way through the season undefeated. We made it to the Harnett County semifinals. Our guys walked on that field. It was a night game, our first night game. You know, it was a big deal. A lot of people were there. I can't remember what league it was, but there was a lot of parents there, and our guys walked on that field. They had this little ritual. I won't tell you where they learned it, but they would take off their shirts. They would spit on the ground. This is before the game started. They would wipe mud, make little piles of mud, and they would wipe it on their faces and on their chest and put their shirts back on. Before the game ever started, they looked like they'd been in an Irish potato war or something like that, where because, you know, 12-year-old boys are starting to go through that change, you know what I'm talking about? The voice change, everything. And so, I mean, these guys, they went through their ritual. They walked on that field so cocky. They got killed. The final score didn't reflect it. They only lost 3-1. But that was just because I'd set up such an awesome defensive strategy that the other team just couldn't score. But the other team dominated the game. And they really did. It was one of those ones where we just hardly got any shots on goal, and they must have gotten, you know, just tons of them. And so they had this one player on their team. Listen closer to this. They had this one player on their team, and she was awesome. Oh, yeah. My little chauvinist had no category for this. They had no way to process that the most awesome player they had dealt with all season was a girl. I have no idea who this girl was. In fact, it was about the time that Mia Hamm would have been 12 years old. I went back and looked it up. She played nowhere near Harnett County. But she was like Michael Jordan with a soccer ball. Anything a girl wanted to do, she could do. She was the best player we had encountered all season. She must have gotten 50 shots on goal. 10 minutes left to go in the second half. We're losing 2-1. I pulled out one of our fullbacks, a kid named David. And I said, David, I'm sick and tired of that girl getting shots on goal. He said, me too, coach. I hate that girl. I said, David, you don't need to hate her, but we need to stop her. So David, that girl cannot get another shot on goal. You understand me? Yes, sir, coach. David, you got one assignment for the remaining 10 minutes of this game. Yes, sir, coach. David, she is your assignment. Anytime that girl steps foot in the penalty box with the ball, I want that girl on her rear end. You understand me, David? Yes, sir, coach. I said, David, that's your only assignment. I don't care if the guy next to you burst into flames. That's not your responsibility. She is your responsibility. Yes, sir, coach. David turns around, starts running back on the field. He gets about 10 feet from me. I was like, David, do it legally. Because we'd worked on this. It was called a slide tackle. That's right. And so he goes back on the field. 2 minutes pass by. I honestly forgot about what I'd said to him because I'm noticing this genius come down the left side of the field. She goes through, she gets down to the corner, she goes through the right fullback, like, I don't know what, but when she's done, he's in the fetal position crying for his mom. She comes back up to the middle. David played stopper. It was the sweeper and the goalie, the only two people that were there. And she does something with her. She pump faked or something, but they just disappeared. I don't know where those two guys went. So it's just her and a wide open goal. And about that time, this thought crosses my mind. I'm like, doggone it. She has done it again. She got a wide open goal. This is going to be it. This is the end of the game. Now, the left side of my peripheral vision comes this blur. This he's got this tractor beam on her, and he just he hits her from behind. I mean, full spread eagle attack. Just, I mean, it's beautiful. It's like a swan dive. He hits her, big cloud of dust. And it was one of those moments where everybody was like, did that just happen? That just happened. And so the dust settles for a minute. And it was like everybody in the field gets angry at once. Right? Because they just realize what happened. Their team, all for different reasons. Their team is angry because they think, you know, we tried to take out their star player. The referee's angry because he's like, can you give a kid a red card when he's 12 years old and throw him out for, you know, the rest of the season? Our team is angry because they knew they handed the other team a penalty kick in the penalty box. Our parents are angry because they think psycho coach sent this kid in to take this little girl out. And I'm thinking lawsuit. That's, you know, that's the only thing going on in my mind.
1: 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And we'll hear the conclusion of that story next time, so don't miss it. Meanwhile, you can catch up on any previous messages you may have missed by visiting jdgreer.com. 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Pastor JD, I noticed this book includes a couple of reflection questions at the end of each chapter. How do you hope people will use this resource?
2: Yeah, Molly, we designed it so that people could use it in a lot of different ways. Gotcha. You might read a chapter on your own and just reflect on the questions personally. If you journal, be a good way to instigate some thoughts you want to put down. Couples can go through it together and talk about what they're learning and use it as a guide to Bible study together. It could be used by dating couples who are preparing for a relationship. 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
1: 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I'm Molly Vidovich. 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
3: 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Good afternoon. I'm Phil Ross. 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
10: John 4:23-24, it says, "But the hour cometh and now is when the true worshipers shall worship the Father in spirit and in truth. For the Father seeketh such to worship him. God is a spirit, and they that worship him must worship him in spirit and in truth." And so our salvation walk is all about what God is doing for us and what God is blessing us. There are very few things in a word that mentions him seeking. And obviously we see in Ezekiel, we're told that he seeks a man to stand in the gap to intercede. We're told that the Lord comes to seek and to save the lost. So there's very few things he seeks. But here it's saying, hey, he's seeking true worshipers. And he's saying true worshipers worship in spirit and in truth. Here he was talking to the woman at the well, and she had an argument whether they should be worshiping at the mountain in Samaria or at the altar in Jerusalem. And then Jesus said, hey, it's not about these buildings. It's about the true worship that God receives, which is spiritual. So being spiritually alive and being conformed to this truth. And so since this is one of the things that the Lord is seeking, we want to make sure that we're alive in his spirit, filled with his spirit, and that we're versed in his truth so that can guide our worship. So he seeks intercessors. He seeks the lost. We were lost. We're saved. We have the right to intercede, but we also have the right to fulfill that heart of his in seeking true worship. So praying, Lord, fill me with your spirit. Guide me by your Holy Spirit. And then help me to know your truth. Let that truth guide my worship so I can worship you as you desire to be worshiped. So Father, first of all, just thank you for the privilege of calling you Father. You've made us spiritually alive through the blood of your Son and placed your very presence and spirit within our heart, crying out, Abba, Father. So we thank you for that privilege. Thank you that we're connected with you and you've allowed us to be in relationship with you and you've given us everything that we need to worship you. We pray, Lord, that we would be true worshipers, that we would worship you in spirit by your spirit and in truth according to your word. So fill us and guide us. Help us to honor you and give you what you so desire and what you actually seek, a heart that truly worships you according to your truth. So we thank you for everything that you've done to make this possible. In Jesus' name, amen.
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13: 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Answering your questions today, logging in from San Diego, we've got Phil Metzger. He's the pastor at Calvary San Diego. What's going on, Phil?
14: Hey, hey, good to be with you guys. Good to see Tommy Cota there. This is fun.
13: Yes. Woo-hoo. Tommy.
14: That was a spoiler alert. Sorry. Yeah. That was a spoiler alert.
13: I was supposed to say that. No, it's all cool. Tommy is the pastor of Hope Alive Church in Santa Ana. How are you, sir? Thanks for coming in today.
15: Doing good. Doing good. Blessed again. Yeah, blessed to be here with Pastor Phil, you know, and just having fun. All of Santa Ana was World Cup crazy last night, you know, in Mexico. Mexico won, and yeah, it was fun times. After church, my dad said he went all the way up Bristol to go home to catch the freeway, and I said, "Oh, Dad, bad choice." He said, "Yeah, it took him like almost 45 minutes just to get to the freeway because everyone was just out in the streets and stuff." Yeah, so it was a huge celebration, but yeah. Good times.
14: I had to apologize to my church. You know, I'm in Chula Vista, right? So for people
15: who don't know, did you hear all the fireworks?
14: Bro, we are the fireworks, man. Chula Vista is, so I got up and I said, I don't normally do this, but I need to apologize to all the Mexicans that are here tonight for church. How dare I have a service, man? And yeah, so you know what? Next Wednesday, listen to this. Next Wednesday, the U.S. plays at 5 o'clock.
15: Oh, wow.
14: On Wednesday night. And we do a summertime. We do our whole service outside, barbecue. It's like a, you know, so we're actually going to have a World Cup watch party and then add on our service to the end of that because it's too much fun, man.
15: This is
14: Chula Vista goes crazy for the Mexico team.
15: Oh,
14: man. It's awesome.
15: Yeah. Yeah. Here in Santa Ana too. It's like little Mexico over here in Santa Ana. So yeah, it was a bunch of fun. And it was funny because during service, you know, probably, I don't know what time it was, maybe a little bit after 8 o'clock. And our church is right on Bristol Street. So if you're familiar with Santa Ana and Bristol, it's like that's one of the main main streets. And
13: other than Main Street.
15: Other than Main Street. Yes. Yes. Yeah. And anyway, it was a little bit after 8 o'clock. And all of a sudden, we just heard for about 15 minutes straight, nothing but fireworks and these big giant.
13: So you knew what happened.
15: Oh, yeah. Yeah. We knew. It was like, okay. So I just look out and everybody's kind of in a happy mood now. You know, it's like, wait, are we happy because of the word of God?
13: Yes.
15: Or what's
14: it wasn't your study, bro. Sorry, dude. Yeah. Hey, it was the difference between playing Spain or playing somebody you can beat. So that's a big deal, man.
15: Yes.
14: That was a big win.
15: Yeah, it was. It was a good deal. So yeah, fun times. And I think the U.S. plays tonight. And I forgot who they're playing, but I know they're playing in L.A. So that's a big.
14: They play Turkey.
15: Yeah,
14: and
15: Turkey,
14: it doesn't matter. Whatever happens, they're already
15: advanced.
14: So,
15: yeah. It's kind of almost like a formality, I guess.
14: I could tell the people watching while also I was teaching because they would jitter every once in a while when something good happened. They would jump a little bit. And I go, I know what you're doing.
15: Yeah, good times though. Yeah.
13: World Cup update from Phil Metzger and Tommy Cota.
15: Yes.
13: 888-564-6173 is the number to call right now. And we'll get right to the question. Yeah, let's just go right to the phones. We do have some questions that were submitted online. Maybe we'll do those a little bit later. Right now, we'll go right to the phones. Here is David in Riverside, who's listening to us on K-Wave 107.9. Hey, David, thanks for calling 888-564-6173.
16: Yes, hi. How you doing today?
13: Doing well, thanks. What's going on?
16: Very good. Yeah, so just a question. So I've been kind of battling with this with several, you know, pastors I've had a conversation with. And anyways, so Israelites, they are the chosen people in Christianity, and I believe Catholicism too, if I'm correct. But anyways, why is it that Judaism doesn't believe in Jesus when Christianity and Catholicism, they both see Jesus as like Son of God, of course, right? The Holy Trinity and everything.
13: Phil, what do you say?
14: Yeah, good question, David. And let me just to clarify something in what you stated earlier. It's not that Christianity and Catholicism see the Jews as the chosen people. That's what the Bible describes. And so I know I understand what you're saying, but just for your sake and for anybody else listening, it's not something that we like made up and just said, hey, this is who they are. This is something that the Bible already decided, and God lays out a really strong case for that. There are, I mean, there's so many different ways to answer your question, because it's a really good question. We could talk about why they don't believe today. That's 2,000 years of history of persecution, I think a lot of Christians have given reason for the Jews not to believe in Jesus. But let's go back to the beginning. If we go all the way back to when the New Testament occurred, when Jesus came on the scene as an adult, was baptized by John the Baptist, and then came out saying, like, I am the Messiah. He's out there doing miracles and teaching. There was a resistance by the Jewish leaders at that time because, and there's probably many reasons, but maybe one of the main ones was it was a power struggle. There's a struggle over, hey, if this person, you know, this person is minimizing our power. He's taking away our control. And as they looked at the scriptures, Jesus actually said this in the Gospel of John. He says, you search the scriptures and you think you have eternal life, but these are they which speak of me. And so the problem for the Jews, the Jewish leaders, at least at that moment, was that they were so into the word of God, but only as it related to building their own power structure. They didn't realize that the Bible was pointing everyone to Jesus. And because of that, that began a huge animosity between the Jewish leaders and Jesus. Ultimately, the Gospel of John tells us it culminated in them being a part of calling for the death of Jesus, which eventually happened by crucifixion. And then you go on for the next 2,000 years and there's been animosity and reasons why. But that core reason started with them searching the scriptures, thinking they were right, but actually being wrong about them.
13: Mm-hmm. What do you think, David?
16: No, I appreciate that very detailed answer. Thank you so much for your time. One question to follow up with that is, did they make any corrections, like, after they realized that he is or was the Messiah?
13: Tommy?
15: Yeah, so as far as corrections, well, the first believers, they were Jewish. You know, we think of the disciples and the followers of Christ, you know, they were Jewish. And as the gospel continued and during the time of persecution, this is when the gospel carried by the Jewish believers went into the Gentile nations and Gentiles began to be saved. And there was even a whole struggle there with Gentiles being saved and, you know, having to, you know, follow like circumcision and all these other things. And we see that in the book of Acts that they had to have this council meeting to kind of resolve, like, hey, this is a work of the Holy Spirit, you know, the gospel message is received by those whose hearts are ready to receive. And, you know, when I think of, you know, a lot of times I hear this kind of a question too, you know, just listening to pastor's perspective, I think we get this question often when it comes to the Jewish people. And it really does come down to the hardness of the hearts. And I always think, you know, after I hear the question and everything, I was like, well, it's not only the Jews though. It's just people everywhere. You know, it doesn't matter what kind of nationality, you know, God so loved the whole world. And so this gospel message is for all of us. And it is important for us to continue to carry this message of the gospel. And also to understand not everybody's going to receive it. Not everybody's heart is ready to receive the word of God, but the seed, you know, is planted. And so, David, I would encourage, you know, continue, you know, just to continue to ask these kinds of questions, but also to take this gospel message out into the world, into the workplace, into the, you know, wherever you might be, you know, make much of Jesus that the Lord would be glorified in it.
13: Thanks for calling us today, David, on Pastor's Perspective at 888-564-6173. Next call is from Alan in Redlands. Thank you, Alan, for calling in today and for listening on K-Wave 107.9. What's your question for Tommy and Phil?
17: Hey, how's it going?
13: Great, thanks.
17: Yeah, my question is from the verse, John chapter 4, St. John chapter 4, verse 7. In the King James Version, he says, give me to drink. In all the other translations, it says he says, give me a drink, give me a drink. But, like, something hit me saying, like, I don't think he's asking her for a drink. I think he's telling her to go evangelize. Because he says, I am living water, those that come to me will not thirst, like later on in the chapter. And then when he's talking to her, and after it's all said and done, she goes and evangelizes and tells people about Jesus, and they all come to him. I was like, am I wrong? Am I thinking that, like...
13: I see what you're saying. I just looked it up in the King James. There cometh a woman of Samaria to draw water. Jesus saith unto her, give me to drink. So, yes, it almost is like an entirely different... It's like he's telling her, people are thirsty, give me to them to drink. Phil, what do you think of that?
14: Yeah, I so no, that's not what it's meaning. but I love it because I love the detail. I love the interest in like just really digging into that. So that's awesome. And also later in that same chapter, Jesus is going to this woman is going to go off and be a great evangelist. She arguably is one of the very first and most effective evangelists in that time. And she will do that. But it hasn't happened yet. This is the beginning of a conversation. And that is simply old English. The way that they arranged the wording. That's a fun thing to consider, but it's really Jesus is not saying, give me in that same way. That's an old English just way of the way that they took the wording in the original language and the way they just put it together. Remember, like in a lot of languages, and this isn't just like a Greek or Hebrew type thing, but in many languages, you'll have nouns before verbs, and then sometimes you'll have verbs before nouns. And it's just simply a way that the language works, but we can't read that into it. But later it is evangelism because the woman does go in and she's a great evangelist. So I hope that helps, but it is not that's just a grammatical change in the old English.
13: Yeah. Tommy?
15: Yeah. No, I agree 100%. You know, that's Jesus basically. I love how Jesus is very, just natural in striking up conversation because this is kind of what I see right here is, you know, Jesus is like, hey, he understands, he knows what's going on with this woman, but he's just being very natural and welcoming and say, hey, give me a drink and striking up conversation with her. And I think, you know, this is just the way that Jesus worked and how he did things.
13: Maybe that's what we should do. Stand outside the coffee shop and as people walk by, say, buy me a coffee. And then that'll strike up conversation. Yeah. Might work. You never know.
15: Yeah. It could work. Depends on what coffee shop you go to, I guess.
13: That's true too. Alan, does this help you?
17: I like that.
13: All right, man. Well, thank you so much for calling in today to Pastor's Perspective. The number is 888-564-6173. We've got Phil Metzger from Calvary San Diego here and Tommy Cota from Hope Alive Church in Santa Ana. Let's go to Nevada. Here is Terry listening online on kwave.com, Gardnerville, Nevada. Thank you, Terry, for calling us today.
18: Hi.
13: What's going on?
18: Well, first I want to say I love all of you guys. I've been listening to you for years, and I love Phil Metzger, and I love Tommy Cota, and I love all the pastors you have on there. And I have want you to know that I've been praying for the Broderson family.
13: Mm.
18: I don't know them at all, but I feel like I do because I've been listening for years.
13: Yeah,
15: praise the Lord. I'm sure they appreciate that.
18: The loss of their son-in-law.
13: Yes, thank you.
18: Yeah. Anyways, last week I was listening, and I believe Phil Metzger was on. I can't remember who was on with him. Maybe it was. Anyways, and there was a question about angels, and it kind of confused me at the end. Can you just answer whether there are good angels and bad angels? And are the bad angels Satan and the good angels Christ?
13: Tommy, I don't know if you were here that day, but... So are there good angels and bad angels? Is that what you're asking? And
18: yes.
13: But are the good angels, are they Christ himself? Is that what you said?
18: Yeah.
13: Okay. Well, Phil was here that day, so maybe we should start with you. Was it you who made that comment, Phil?
14: I don't know about the comment, but I do remember that question. And, okay. and she could only remember me. So thank you for that. I'll take it. I'll take it. just kidding. Yeah. So this is, yeah, there are angels and there are good angels and there are bad angels. And that's like a very simplistic way of describing that, but it's the easiest way. The bad angels, what we call them in the Bible, are demons. And Lucifer is a demon and he's a fallen angel, the Bible describes him as.
18: Right.
14: And those angels that did not fall are just angels. Now I'm differentiating good and bad, but they're just angels. Jesus is not an angel. Jesus is God himself, right? Father, Son, and Holy Spirit, the Trinity of the Godhead. Jesus is not an angel. In fact, Hebrews tells us that he is greater than the angels because he is God. The angels are messengers that God created. Some of them fell and became demons like Lucifer. Others are messengers used by God all over the world for his purposes. So, but Jesus is definitely not an angel.
18: Okay. So I have.
13: Go ahead, Terry.
18: I have a friend. This happened years ago. She got in a car accident and her family was thrown from the car. The car was totaled. And she did not, this was during the accident, she did not know if her family was going to be okay. And she started to panic. And some guy, he said, walked over to me, gently bent down and said, all of your family is going to be okay. And then he was gone. So that wasn't an angel. That was a messenger sent from God, because nobody after that, nobody could say they saw that person do that.
13: Tommy.
15: Yeah, well, I think, well, praise the Lord that the family wasn't hurt, you know, or anything like that. You know, that is a miracle from God. You to be in a tragic accident like that and for family to be thrown from the vehicle and, you know, and be okay. You know, that is a miracle in and of itself. And, who the person was, you know, again, we don't know. I know the Bible says, you know, be careful of entertaining strangers because we just very well may be entertaining angels. And as Pastor Phil had said, you know, angels is, you know, they're messengers. You know, and so, you know, again, I don't know. There's no way of really saying that, but I do believe in the supernatural work of God. And I do believe that there may be some times in the course of our lifetime, you know, that we might be entertaining angels and not even be unaware of it, you know. And so, again, because they are messengers and they're bringing a message, and it seems like this person brought a good message. Your family's going to be okay, and to give some confidence there. And so praise the Lord for that. But as far as, you know, specifically speaking to that situation, I can't say, you know, with 100% certainty, you know, that was an angel or anything like that. But, you know, praise the Lord. Again, that was a miracle that the family was safe.
13: Terry, thanks for calling us from Nevada today on Pastor's Perspective. And now we'll go down to Vista, not far from where Phil Metzger is right now. Here is Ricardo.
15: His backyard right there.
13: His backyard, yeah. Hey, Ricardo, what's your question for us today?
19: Hey, how you doing, brothers? God bless you.
13: Thanks, man.
19: My question is from Ezekiel 37. My question is, what is God trying to tell us? And trying to show Ezekiel when he showed him the valley of the dry bones. What is that all about?
13: All right, Tommy.
15: Ezekiel 37, the valley of the dry bones. Well, I think this right here is just the message of like what God is able to do, you know, and bringing life from death. And, you know, speaking life from death. And I think, you know, when I think of these things, I think of how God is able to, you bring us, you know, make us into new creations in Christ Jesus with the gospel. So that's kind of, you know, where I would lean into that. And I would just, yeah, encourage you with that.
19: Okay.
13: Phil, anything to add?
14: I think that's absolutely right. I mean, Ezekiel 37 is one of the most like beautiful, incredible passages, especially to the Jewish nation today. There's an area up in the southern part of Israel called Masada. It was kind of a very, you can Google it later, Masada. It was kind of their version of what we would call the Alamo here in America. And when it was kind of rediscovered, you know, thousands, a couple thousand years later, not that long ago, when it was dug out and the, you know, the excavations and all, and they found part of Ezekiel 37 in one of the, in the old like synagogue, or not a synagogue area, but a common area. There was no synagogue, but a common area. They found that passage. And of course, to the Jewish people, in that day, that meant to them, that spoke volumes of like, oh my gosh, we were exiled. We haven't had a nation for so long. And then now we've become a nation. We were dry bones and now we've been made back to life. And that's a fair, that's a very decent, symbolism and an analogy. But I would also say, as Tommy mentioned, it's just a great reminder. It was a reminder to the people then in Ezekiel's day that the things that had been dried up and died, God could restore. And that's still true today. What is dead, there's still hope because of Jesus. There's still hope in it coming back into new life.
15: Yeah. That place, Masada, is amazing.
13: Mm.
15: Yeah.
19: Yes. And before I let you go, can you, pastors, pray for me? I just took on a position at a church for a prayer leader. And I don't know how, you know, I don't put the faith and trust in me. I put my faith and trust in God that whatever he's going to do with me, he opened that door. And I'm going to walk through it, and it's going to get done. I don't have faith in me. I have faith in him. And that's basically where I'm at. You know, I want prayer so that everything goes good.
13: How did you get appointed to this? So you didn't apply for it or anything? They just came up to you and asked you to do it, or what?
19: Yes, our pastor retired from work, and he was able to, you know, he went back to his country. I don't know where he was. And when he left, they asked me if I would like to take, you know, that position, because I'm always asking for prayers at church. I was asking for prayers, and one of the sisters asked me if I was willing to take that position. I go, whoa, that's some big shoes to fill. And she goes, well, you know, it's there. Nobody has, you know, walked up into it. So I'm asking you if you want to fill. Well, the pastor's been gone for a long time. How come nobody has been there? She goes, well, maybe it's meant for you. I'm like, okay, I'm not going to say yes or no. I'm going to go ahead and pray about it and ask my people, you know, my Christian brothers and sisters to pray for me. And if that is so, then I'll take it. So I kept on, you know, like being uncomfortable every day and not being able to sleep. And it just kept on bothering me. So I went to church and I told the pastor, I go, you know what? If you're willing to give me a shot at it, I'm not putting my faith and trust in me. I'm putting the faith in the Lord. So I'll take the position. Just, you know, keep on praying for me. He goes, don't worry about it. We're not going to leave you on your own. We're going to walk you through it. We're going to help you through. I'm like, okay.
13: Mm. So we'll definitely pray for you. But just something that you just said right now, Ricardo, just leads me to another question. You know how sometimes we hear from people, I think we've all said it at one point or another, we felt a peace about this, whatever it is, this new opportunity, whatever. But Ricardo's like, I'm losing sleep over this.
15: Yeah.
13: So is that based on the phrase that we use all the time, I felt a peace about it? Ricardo is not feeling a peace about it. Does this mean he shouldn't be doing it? I'm just asking. Yeah. Don't laugh at me, Phil Mitchell.
14: No, it's a great question.
15: Yeah. Yeah. No, I think he should. I think sometimes, you know, I think sometimes the Lord will open up some doors for us, and it's, you know, it's a step of faith. And I think taking a step of faith is not knowing the outcome, and that's why we call it faith. We don't know what it may be like. You know, we don't know how the Lord may unfold it, and especially if it's something that might be new to us. And you know, but it's not like I don't get the sense that Ricardo's like, okay, I don't have this. I'm uneasy night because I don't want to do it. It's like I've never done this before. What is this going to be like? And so there's little nerves that might be going on in there, and I think that's a good thing because as Ricardo, as you said, you know, it's like your faith, your trust is in the Lord, not in your ability, but in God's ability, and you're just making yourself available. And I think that is something that is so radical, and especially with the ministry of prayer and intercessory prayer, that is so important in our church life and our Christian life. You know, we need more men and women, young and old, just to really just fall in love with the ministry of prayer as what you're being led to do and open up these doors. And that's a good thing. I kind of feel like, you know, it's a good thing that there's a little nerves going on there because you're truly going to be trusting God in all of this. And so, yeah, don't hesitate, man. Jump in the deep end with both feet. This is a good thing.
13: Yep. Phil, do you think Noah felt a peace when the Lord told him, build this huge ark? Do you think it was just like, oh, no. Yes. Or do you think there were a little bit of, there was some nerves there?
14: Yeah, he probably had ulcers for 100 years. I mean, yeah. I hear that, you know, we use that verse sometimes as if it's like, you know, it's almost like the opposite of what we're kind of saying. It's like, if I don't feel good about something, then I probably don't have to do it. Right. It's like, oh, I don't have a peace about it. When it's like, well, hold on a second. That verse wasn't meant to, you know, remember, God's peace passes understanding. So if you could figure it out, then it actually isn't God's peace. And so, you know, whenever I hear somebody, oh, I don't have a peace about that, it's like, bro, you probably had like some bad food last night. Don't be blaming that. That's not, you can't, you know, I don't think there's been a thing that I've stepped into that it seemed like an opportunity that I just felt calm, which is what people are describing as peace. I've never felt calm. I feel completely anxious, scared out of my mind, feeling unqualified. But then there's this other sense where you say, gosh, but what if the Lord wants to do that? Mm. Like, just what if? And that's the peace right there. Like, what if? And so I'd say to Ricardo, you know, and we're happy to pray for you too, buddy. But I just say, I'm nervous when people are like, I'm definitely the right person and I got to do it. That freaks me out because that's a self-confidence that scares me. A person that is just kind of like, I don't know, but I'm willing to step out in faith. I like that kind of person.
13: Yeah. Or when you hear the Lord told me, the Lord said that I was supposed to be doing this.
15: Yeah. And I think too, is like God is not always just, you know, isn't looking for the ability, but he's looking, you know, really for those who are making themselves available. So availability, not the ability. And God will equip. God will give you the words to pray and it'll be awesome.
13: Yep. Tommy, would you pray for Ricardo?
15: I'd love that. Yes. Father, God, thank you for Ricardo and Lord, just for the opportunity that's been presented before him to be a prayer warrior, Lord, to intercede for the people there at his church, to just commune and connect with you, Lord. And we pray, Father, that you would equip him, Lord, with just the faithfulness to continue to pray and with the words to pray and the unction of the Holy Spirit to pray accordingly, Lord. And Father, I just pray that you would bless him and give him that continued encouragement, Lord, to step out in faith, Lord, to the opportunities that you lay before him, God, that he would say, yes, Lord, here am I. I send me, I will do it. And so, Father, I just thank you for Ricardo, Lord. Bless him and his church and the ministry there that he's going to be praying for, Lord, in Jesus' name. Amen.
13: Amen. 888-564-6173 is the number to call us today with your questions here on Pastor's Perspective. I'm Brian Perez with Pastors Tommy Cota and Phil Metzger. Phil leads Calvary San Diego in San Diego, and Tommy leaves Hope Alive Church in Santa Ana. Tommy, how can people find out about your church service times and all that?
15: Our service times, well, hopealivechurch.com. You can go there. And we have two services. We have a Spanish at 9 a.m. and 11 a.m. at English and midweek and some other gatherings, you know, during the week for men's and women's ministries and stuff like that. So, yeah, just that's what you can do. Come on, if you're in Orange County, come on down. Check us out. Have fun. Fellowship.
13: Phil, Calvary San Diego?
14: Yeah, calvarysd.com is where you can find out information about us. We have one service on Sunday morning, 10 a.m. I love it. Ooh.
15: Praise the Lord.
14: 10 a.m. on Sundays. Great time. So anybody, if you're on your way to Mexico, come on by. We're right there.
15: Yeah.
13: Love it. All right. Break time here on Pastor's Perspective. Phone lines still open. The phone lines don't take a break until after 4 o'clock. Call right now. 888-564-6173. 888-564-6173.
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7: 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I'm Brian Perez here with Pastors Phil Metzger and Tommy Koda. 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But our favorite way is when you call in to 888-564-6173. That said, we are going to answer a question that was submitted online. This one is from Christopher in Stanton, California, listening on K-Wave 107.9. And Christopher writes, "As Christians, we say, Maranatha, eager for the second coming of Jesus. Some Christians even dedicate themselves to what's known as rapture watching, always on the lookout for signs of a prophecy fulfilled. Many people also believe we are in the end times. I like to believe that I am prepared, though I still know and love people who are not believers and would love for them to come to Christ. So how eager should we really be? Should Christians be rapture watching, or should we have a better sense of urgency in participating in the Great Commission? Tommy, what do you say to Christopher?"
8: Man, I like that, rapture watching. I always say like rapture ready, but rapture watching, that's not a bad thing. And I would say yes and yes. Be ready. You know, let's be ready in season, you know, now to season to share the word of God with people. As a matter of fact, you know, the Great Commission, Jesus says to go and to make disciples to all nations. So we need to, you know, always just be eager to share the message of the gospel with those who are lost. And at the same time, I think we should be looking up. Jesus says to look up. You know, I think it's in Luke, somewhere in Luke 20 or 21, where he says, look up, your redemption draws near. And so, you know, just knowing that at any moment the rapture can happen. We don't know when that'll happen. The Bible isn't clear on a timeline when that's going to happen, but we need to be ready for that. And I would say not so much watching so much with all of the, because we could get distracted with all the different news and, you know, just every little news that may come out, especially if it comes from the Middle East. You know, we get so caught up with all those things that we can miss out on the opportunity to really share the gospel. So I would say just have our hearts ready. Just keep looking up. A redemption draws near. We know that time may be short. And so with that, knowing that time may be short, let's go and share the gospel. Go and make much of Jesus and make disciples, baptizing them in the name of the Father, the Son, and the Holy Spirit, just as Jesus had told us to. So yeah, do both.
7: Do both. Both and.
9: I love it. I love that. That's a great answer. And I there's so little I could add, but I just had this thought of like, you know, when, like I remember when I was first got saved, and Pastor Chuck would always do these like prophecy update type things, you know, and then I was gone for 22 years and kind of came back and saw some people were still doing prophecy updates, but it seemed different. And I'll tell you why. It seemed a little bit more focused on the prophecy or like the things happening, where when Pastor Chuck was having these prophecy updates, it was all about like pointing us to Jesus. And so I really think that, like, you know, like you said, Tommy, like, it's yes and yes. We can be busy about the work of the Father in the Great Commission, and we can have our eyes on Jesus. I looking at like what happens in Iran and Russia, super fun and very clickbaity for a lot of pastors. It's not necessary.

0: necessarily rapture watching. It's kind of more like signs watching. Yeah. And where we really want to be doing is, man, we are fully expecting Jesus to return at any time. No question, no doubt.
1: Yeah. Yeah. So I would say probably maybe instead of rapture watching, be rapture ready.
2: Mm-hmm.
1: Yeah. Maybe that can be a better way to think.
2: I like it. By the way, speaking of Pastor Chuck, today would have been his 99th birthday. Today, June 25th. Wow. Would have been his 99th birthday. So we better do something huge next year.
0: Oh, yeah. My goodness. You're right. And, you know, Brian and I were talking about how this is really like this is the 60th anniversary of when he went to Calvary Chapel.
2: Mm-hmm.
1: Wow.
2: Mm-hmm.
0: Yeah. It's kind of not when we all think of the Jesus movement, like years, but this was this time, 60 years ago. It's crazy, huh?
1: Yeah. And the legacy, you know, just, you know, that God used Pastor Chuck and, you know, through Calvary Chapel and Pastor Chuck and how many pastors and churches and how many people have gotten saved. And, you know, it's just it's a wonderful thing. So it's very encouraging to think of that.
2: It all started at a little country church. That's all I'm going to say.
1: Yeah.
2: All right.
1: Yeah.
2: Another question that was submitted online. This is from Ivan, who writes, what are your thoughts about women and men getting surgery to not reproduce anymore? What do you guys think? Tommy, start with you.
1: Well, contraception. You know, I think this is a decision that a husband and wife need to have a discussion, but more importantly, really pray over. You know, as long as a husband and wife are praying over these things and they're, you know, like-minded on the decision that they have to make, I don't think it's a sinful decision at all. But I think it's a decision that needs to be prayed over and thought through. And then, you know, those decisions are able to be made as the Lord leads. So, yeah, but I don't think it's a sinful, decision at all.
2: Phil?
0: Yeah, I agree. I was trying to think about my answer while Tommy was giving a good one. So, I know like the Catholic Church really wrestled through this and still does in terms of contraception and it's, you know, validity for Catholics. And I honestly think most in the evangelical world, we're just kind of like, you know, whatever. But it's probably like, you know, we probably should have, you know, really good thought out theology on that. And I think to Tommy's point, it's very valid that like, whatever, you know, this is not this is something between a couple. And obviously if one person was against and the other is for, that there's that's not equally yoked, so to speak. There needs to be conversation on those things. But I would agree with you, Tommy, totally. This is not an issue of sin if two consenting people are making these decisions.
1: Yeah.
2: And it's not so much about like over-the-counter contraception. We're talking about like the surgery to stop having children if you've already had 12 kids or something. You're like, I think that's enough, you know. But for some people, that might be two kids or one. So.
1: And there's, you know,
0: or your life is at risk, right? Think of that. Yeah. Like maybe there's like real health risks, and that's something you have to consider.
1: Yeah. And I've actually encountered people like that at church. Mm-hmm. You know, whether it's a health issue, and on the other hand, it's like, you know, we've got seven kids. You know, and they're all kind of like a year apart, you know, and the husband and wife will say, you know, this is what we're thinking. I was, you know, I kind of nod. It's like, well, let's pray. I think that's a good decision, you know, thinking ahead and you know, because it's not, you know, that can be challenging, you know, with, you know, that's a lot of kids, you know, nowadays. It's maybe, you know, years and years ago, it was a lot more common. I think, you know, we don't see many families nowadays, you know, where there's, you know, six and, you know, seven kids or anything. It's just, you know, we really don't see that much any longer. A lot of young couples are really mindful of, hey, we just want to have one or two kids and stuff like that. So,
2: Ivan, thank you so much for sending us your question. Now we'll go to Catherine in Temecula, listening on K-Wave 107.9. Catherine called 888-564-6173, and so can you. We're going to be here until 4 o'clock. Catherine, what's your question for us?
3: Can you hear me okay?
2: Yes.
3: Okay. So my question is, my husband and I married later in life, and we did our finances. He has his money. I have my money. Both of us work, and then we have our money. And so I have always tithed. My husband is a believer, and in so many ways, he's on top of it. But when it comes to tithing, he just doesn't tithe. And so it's been 12 years now that I've been having this discussion with him, and I don't want to be his Holy Spirit, but I also don't want my blessing to be deferred because he is the head of the home. So is that possible? And will my blessing still come, and then God will just deal with his heart?
2: Phil, let's start with you on this one. We can't hear you, Phil.
0: Ah, I did it. That's my age. I did it again. Sorry. I was muted. Hey, let me ask you a question. What do you mean by your blessing? I'd like to understand what you think of when you think of your blessing.
3: So I know that the Lord says in his word that, tithing is a test of the heart, right? And so whether it's a financial blessing or, you know, whatever the blessing is, I believe that there's a blessing that comes from obedience and that, and obedience of tithing, you know, and giving to God,
0: gotcha,
3: God and Caesar what is Caesar.
0: So gotcha, yeah.
3: Financial, whether, yeah.
0: Yeah, no, that's great. Thank you. I didn't mean to cut you off. I'm on a delay a little bit. Yeah, great, great. That's, I just wanted to make sure we're like kind of speaking the same language there. The quick and easy answer to that is no, you're not going to lose any, man, what God's wanting to do in your life is not like your giving, your sacrifice, your faith is yours. It's not yours and your husband's. You don't share that. A married couple don't go to heaven as one person like that. You're both individuals. You both made your decisions for Christ, and your husband's in a different situation as it relates to tithing. And that's fine too. Honestly, that's fine. You have the conviction, and God is going to bless you. Now, what that looks like in just terms of like you trusting him, you experiencing, for me, quite often tithing is not about like sacrifice so that I could get a blessing. It's more privilege because I am under the kingship of Jesus. And I consider it a privilege that I could like, that the little that I have could be a part of his greater kingdom glory. And in the process, God does want to bless, but the blessings of God aren't going to be found only in like, hey, you did this, so God gives. That's a back and forth. God's going to bless you because you trust in him and you're walking with him and you're believing in him. But no one can take away the blessings of God in your life.
2: Catherine, has your husband given a reason why he doesn't tithe?
3: You know, I think it's that masculine, I need to provide for the family. What if something happens to your job? You know, I'm in real estate. I'm a realtor. So, you know, it's feast or famine. Mm-hmm. So I feel like that he is in that protection mode where I need to protect in case something, in case you don't close a deal or the market crashes.
2: Mm.
3: And I go to him and say, God's going to bless me. He's going to bring me what belongs to me, and he's never going to drop me on my head. You don't have to worry about me. You know, I'm doing, you know, I honestly believe if I'm walking in God's will and being obedient, that's, I'm never going to come to a point where I'm destitute under a bridge.
1: Mm-hmm. Mm-hmm. Yeah. You know, well, Catherine, what I would encourage for both you and your husband, you know, is maybe just this can be a good conversation to have, you know, with your pastor, you know, just on just what it means to give, you know, because, you know, really, I feel like I think of what Paul writes in to the Corinthians. He's, you know, he says to be a joyful giver. You know, and again, you know, just as what Pastor Phil was saying, it's like God's blessings is given to us because he's just a gracious God. There's nothing we can do to deserve it, you know, and it's not because we give or anything. It's just because he's gracious. That's his nature. That's his love. And as we give, it's an expression, of our worship, you know, and of our adoration to the Lord, just acknowledging, hey, it all belongs to you, Lord, and I want to just joyfully give. And so when it comes to, you know, and this sounds like it can, is creating, you know, like something in your marriage that's kind of a conflict, you know, because you have a position and you want your husband to have like this kind of idea and thought and faith and a position as well. And, you know, he's thinking otherwise. And so this can be something where you just come to your pastor and, you know, ask for prayer and ask for insight, you know, on this, on what the Bible teaches when it comes to the doctrine of giving and tithing and offerings over to the Lord, you know, so that can help him, you know, perhaps maybe just understand biblically, you know, what it means to be a joyful giver, You know, because I get it. You know, we want to provide for our families, and you know, the financial burden of life nowadays can be very stressful, especially if you have a kind of a job that you have. As you said, it's kind of feast or famine. You know, and so I would, you know, that's why it's important to plan well. But don't ever plan without keeping Jesus out of it. You know, I'd say, man, Jesus needs to be the first one that we look to honor in our planning, especially when it comes with our finances, is putting him first, and then God will then give wisdom. He'll give the wisdom that we can work those things out and be gracious, you know, to back to the Lord.
2: Awesome. Catherine, thank you for calling us today here on Pastor's Perspective, and I know that she's a real realtor because she said realtor, not realtor. That's just one of my pet peeves when people
1: so that's how words. It's supposed to be.
2: Realtor. Yeah, like real estate, realtor, okay. Not realtor.
1: Okay.
2: But, got you it. Know, that's just me.
1: I'll listen for that next time when someone says they're a realtor.
2: Yes. Say, no, you're not. No, I'm joking.
0: I'm just keeping a list of the pet peeves of Brian Perez.
2: Just by my books. I'm up to volume 7 now. But anyway, let's go to Christina in Laguna Hills. I need to chill out. Christina, thank you for calling us today here on Pastor's Perspective.
4: Hi, good afternoon.
2: Good afternoon. How can we help you?
4: Well, my question, I'm raising 2 little boys. I homeschool them. I'm very involved in their lives. So I choose, you know, all of their activities, what we say yes and no to, and they love baseball, we go camping, all of the wonderful things that we get to do as a family. And I just need some guidance or your perspective on when do I know that the balance is tipped toward just our worldly enjoyment of everything that's available to us in life, activities, trips, etc., and when the spiritual life is being neglected. I just have trouble like balancing that those two and explaining to my son, you know, when like God, we're always living for the Lord, but not necessarily always in active ministry. So I'm not sure how to balance those two.
2: How many kids do you have, Christina?
4: 2 boys. They're 10 and 12.
2: Okay. So what does like a typical weekend look like for you guys?
4: So a weekend would usually be baseball on Saturdays, you know, during baseball season. Sundays are always church. Sometimes baseball we've missed the church service for baseball, and I, that's where I don't like it, but when do I say no? When do I say one time is okay? After church, you know, they'll go just rest and do things at home. But that's pretty much it. And we homeschool, so the rest of the week is school, co-op, activities, all of that stuff. And Wednesdays we do a ministry at church. But there are times when those two things conflict and you know, my kids have a hard time understanding, well, actually, we have to say no to this good thing to say yes to this, even though it seems less fun in their eyes.
2: Mm-hmm. Mm-hmm. Tommy, you want to start?
1: Yeah, you know, this can be a challenging thing, and I think it's a challenging thing for a lot of young families right now, you know, just who have kids that are in, you know, sports or any other kind of activity that can really take them away from these things. And what I would encourage you with is just really have conversations with your kids. Sounds like they're old enough to understand, you know, just the values that you really want your kids to understand and what is the priority and the value that you have. Because if it's something that is valued and this is, you know, like putting Jesus first, and it sounds like there's some conviction that you have about like if a baseball tournament, you know, bleeds into all days the next Sunday and it's going to take you away from church, that, you know, it sounds like you value the church life and being with God's people there at church, but you have this struggle of going to the baseball. So I would just you know, maybe share that with your son and also demonstrate that, you know, and find a compromise. And at the same time, you know, I just, I love sports. There's a handful of young families that come to our my church and they share with me the same thing. Like, you know, hey, we got this, you know, tournament that's going to be happening next month and it's going to be like two Sundays in a row. And, you know, they communicate this and we pray, you know, we pray with them. And so I kind of, I try to encourage them with some alternatives, you know, say, well, hey, man, just, you know, be, if, you know, Jesus is a priority in your home as they're communicating, well, there's some other days during the week where you can really sow into your spiritual life on these, you know, on these days right here. You know, you don't want to beat yourself up because, you know, your kids are only going to be this age for so long. But, you know, it sounds like even going back to the beginning of your question is really finding that balance of that. And I would share with you, you know, that's where you just really seek the Lord. And if you if there's a conviction, you know, and you know it's from the Lord, it's not pressure from, you know, anybody else, but God has given you a conviction, I would encourage you, follow the conviction of the Lord and communicate this with also with your sons, you know, of we're following Jesus in this matter, you know, with whatever it is that you're going through there. But it is something to pray through, and, you know, it can be a challenge, you know, but, you know, yeah, just God will lead you through it. I believe he will.
0: Phil? Yeah, let me...
2: Phil?
0: Oh, good. You were muted that time, right? That was you, buddy. I caught you. I got you. Brian Perez was muted, friends.
2: I guess I'll have to take that off of my list of pet peeves because now
1: there
2: I'm
1: you
2: good.
1: Go.
2: Yep.
0: Is this thing on?
2: Can yes.
0: you hear me? Yeah.
2: Yes. It's that pointing one finger and three more pointing back at me.
0: Yeah. Christine, it's a great question. And Tommy, masterful answer there. I just would add too, like, you know, your kids are right at the age where, you know, obviously sports and, you know, you're talking to a bunch of guys on here. We love sports, man. We're totally down. We'll talk World Cup for hours, if allowed to. And thankfully we're not allowed to. but there is a thing that you want to think about. And I'm on the other side. My kids are all adults now where, and I want to encourage you, Christina, like, even if it's tough for your kiddos, you do have to prioritize. Like, once you, here's what I always tell people in my church, once you start to become more like a guest in your home church, you've probably been gone too much. And you know, you have to figure out what that really means and what that looks like. But here's the thing that I've seen happen. Parents have like been in church and they're like, you have those good habits. Your kids don't yet have those. So when you stop that habit in order to prioritize their sports over too much, what happens is by the time that kid's 16, 17, they don't have that habit that you formed years and years ago. And now they end up not wanting to go to church at all. Mm-hmm. I see this happen all the time, over and over and over. I'm not blaming sports and I'm not blaming parents, but the whole system is rigged against us. It just is. We need to be, it's not wrong that games happen on Sundays. There's not enough parks and so many kids and families. I get it. But just pay attention to those things where you're showing your kids that you're building good, healthy, holy, eternal habits.
1: Yeah. You know, and also too, what I just encourage is just like, I think it's the enjoyment as well, you know, because obviously it sounds like your sons enjoy, as you said, they enjoy, you know, their baseball, their sports. And that's a good thing. I'm a baseball fanatic, sports fanatic. Just, you know, we can beat that up all day long. Right. But, I think if we're not expressing or demonstrating, you know, the joy that we have with the people of God, you know, that can, just as what Pastor Phil was saying, is like, you know, that priority can be lost. And so you really have to really pray through these things and, you know, just share with your sons that the joy of fellowshipping with the body of Christ, how important that is. You need to really do that.
2: Did you guys, speaking of the World Cup, I was looking for a story that I saw earlier today. There was
1: more World Cup talk.
2: We started the show with World Cup. We're going to end the show with World Cup. Why not? No. Where is it? I'm trying to remember. But the World Cup guy, he plays for England, I think. And he missed a game because his wife was about to give birth to their baby.
0: Oh, Belgian. He's a Belgian.
2: Is player, it a Belgian? Okay. Mm-hmm. Yeah. So, I mean, that's an example right there of there are some things that are way more important than, I mean, even for him. And he got a lot of pushback from fans and from journalists. Of course, one of the journalists got in trouble for the remarks that she made about him missing the game because they were totally uncalled for. But what do you guys make of that?
1: Well, I think that's a great decision, you know, because, you know, you can only be there for the birth of your child. That, you know, you can't redo that. that's it. You know, this is only one time that your child is going to be born. And, you know, there may be an opportunity, you know, for another World Cup game. So, yeah, it's just really prioritizing.
2: Mm-hmm.
1: Yeah.
0: Yeah. I was trying to look them up and see what they're, how they're doing in the World Cup. I can't really see it. It's too little. But, dude, there's a lot of games, man. And he just took one off to go run and be home to be with his family. Good decision. Good
2: yep.
0: choice. It wasn't the finals. It wasn't like he, you know, missed the Belgium. Oh, I don't want to offend all of my Belgian friends, but, you know, he just prioritized well.
2: Yeah. Jeremy Doku, that's his name.
1: Yeah.
2: Yeah, and he plays for Belgium and Manchester City. And yes, he prays too. But, all right.
1: Was that helpful for the caller?
2: Let's find out. Christina, was that helpful for you?
4: It was helpful. I'm hearing so many young people cut off their parents now because they didn't give them opportunities or they forced them to go to church, you know, and I'm just worried that my boys will say, I wanted to dedicate my life to baseball, but you made me go to church and, you know, all that in the future.
1: Yeah. Well, again, I think just demonstrate the enjoyment that you have with Jesus, and that will be infectious in the lives of your kids, and they will find that same enjoyment, and they will understand. They'll come to understand that priority of putting Jesus first.
2: Christina, thanks for calling in today to Pastor's Perspective. And if you're on hold right now, sorry that we couldn't get to your call. Here's a free pass. You can use it next time that we're here on the show. Call in and say, hey, I was on hold yesterday and couldn't get on. And this pass is only good for one day. So you got to call in tomorrow. And the sooner you call in, the better of a chance you'll get on. But thank you so much for watching and listening to Pastor's Perspective. For Tommy Cota and Phil Metzger, I'm Brian Perez. And we'll talk to you tomorrow on Pastor's Perspective.
5: 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I'm Phil Ross, and I say good on you, Jeremy Doku, for going home to be with your wife at the birth of your first son. Goodness sakes, that's more important than kicking a little rubber ball around a grass field and stuff like that. And anyway, but good on Jeremy. We support that. And also another thing that we support is growing closer to Jesus Christ by studying his word. And currently on Haven Today, David Wolin is presenting a series titled The Promise of Jesus, and his focus is on John chapter 17. And once again, David will be joined by Charles Morris as they look at this important chapter. John chapter 17 is often called the high priestly prayer, where Jesus prays for himself. He prays for his students, the apostles. And then something remarkable. He prayed for you and for me. And we're going to find out more about what that means and what he prayed and how that impacts us today. Keep it right here on K-Wave for more of the great story that's all about Jesus next on Haven Today with David Wolin.
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6: 877-6-SOLVER. 877-6-SOLVER.
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They're powered by regular gas engines and have cameras on the front and back with all kinds of sensors. 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Well, they promise a near-perfect on-time delivery score, and they say there's no driver to call in sick. These driverless trucks remind us we're limited. We're designed by God to need rest, to need Him. And that dependency is no weakness. It's a good thing to need Jesus. Welcome to Haven Today. I'm David Wolin, sharing the great story that's all about Jesus. We're in a series called The Promise of Jesus. And today we're going to continue our study in John 17 and what some have called the high priestly prayer. Put simply, Jesus prays for himself and then for his followers and then for us. Yes, Jesus looks into the future to pray for his church yet to come, and that includes us all the way here in the 21st century, people like you and me following Jesus. And it's astonishing to think about this. I think it's even more riveting to hear through John these very words that Jesus prayed for you and me. Right before this moment, Jesus had been praying for his disciples, and then he begins to pray for us. He says, "My prayer is not for them alone. I pray also for those who will believe in me through their message." And so today, I'm really looking forward to sharing this with you. And to help me do that, we're going to hear from my friend and predecessor, Charles Morris. Now, if you're a longtime Haven listener, then of course you're going to recognize his voice. Haven has a long history. In fact, we're the longest running daily Christian radio program on the air. I'm the fifth host. Before me, Charles Morris was at the helm for 25 years, and many others have labored faithfully at Haven, going all the way back to our original founder of what was then called the Haven of Rest. He went by the name First Mate Bob on the air. But much has changed since 1934, and yet the heart of Haven has not. Every day we aim to spotlight Jesus Christ, who is and always will be our sure and steady anchor through the storms of life. And we're coming now to our fiscal year end. The deadline is June 30th, and the stakes are high. We started the month needing to raise $764,000, and we've made great progress. We're about two-thirds of the way there, but we still need Haven listeners to stand with us to make it all the way to the finish line. So would you do that today? And when you give, don't forget to request your copy of Light of the World on DVD. This really is a phenomenally well-done film. There's zero cringe throughout. I appreciated that. But it's also depicting the life of Jesus, and I care a lot about that. They honored the Lord, and they were faithful with the gospel. And there's even an invitation to follow Jesus at the end of the film. So if you haven't gotten your copy yet, you need to. There are kids in your life that need to see this. And don't forget to request your copy of the DVD when you give at 865-HAVEN, 865-HAVEN, or you can also give online at haventoday.org, haventoday.org, and especially at this crucial moment, I thank you for your generosity. And now getting us started, here's Mike Donahue and a song simply called Unity.

0: This is Haven Today. I'm David Wolin. With me is Charles Morris, and we're continuing in John 17. It's the promise of Jesus.
1: And David, here we are back again, working our way through this great prayer, high priestly prayer that Jesus left for us, longest prayer recorded for us in all the Bible by our Savior and our Lord. We're back to John 17 again.
0: That's right. We're hearing Jesus praying for us. You know, we pray for each other. We often say things like, I'll be praying for you. Hopefully we follow through on that when we do. But, you know, just a side comment, rather than telling someone you'll pray for them, I found it's better if you could just do it right there. Seize the moment. Pray for them. And when you do that, it's ensuring that you won't forget. But, you know, being prayed for in person is a double blessing because you get to hear yourself being prayed for. That's faith building. And we know prayer is more than well wishes. God hears our prayers and responds. Well, this week in John 17, we've heard the Lord Jesus praying out loud as well. He's praying for himself, then for the 11 remaining disciples. And here in the verses we'll be in today, Jesus is praying for you and me. In fact, all who will yet believe in him, even 2,000 years later. So starting in verse 20 of John 17, Jesus prays this, "My prayer is not for them alone. I pray also for those who will believe in me through their message." So up until this point, Jesus was praying specifically for his disciples, for their future ministry. Now he's praying for the result of that ministry, namely you and me, those who will believe in Jesus through their message. What was the message of those disciples? Well, do you have a Bible nearby? Pick it up. Now you're holding that message in your hands. The New Testament was written by these disciples and those directly connected to their teaching, who were called by Jesus to write down the message for us. And where did they get the message? Well, they got it from Jesus. Earlier in John's gospel, Jesus promised to send the Spirit, telling the disciples, "You also must testify, for you have been with me from the beginning." And then Jesus expanded on that a little later, saying, "When he, the Spirit of truth, comes, he will guide you into all the truth. He will not speak on his own. He will speak only what he hears, and he will tell you what is yet to come. He will glorify me, because it is from me that he will receive what he will make known to you." So this is the message you and I received through the disciples and their message, that we might believe in Jesus. Now, what was Jesus praying for you and for me and for all the church and every generation yet to come? Well, you can sum it all up in one word: unity. Unity. It's a small word, but a big concept. In a moment, Charles Morris will be expanding on this, since Jesus has much more to say on this topic in the next few verses, but it begins with Jesus saying this. He prays that all of them

0: that is, we who believe, that all of them may be one. Father, just as you are in me and I am in you, that they may be one. More than a decade ago, the true story of the 1936 American Olympic rowing team became a New York Times bestseller. And then a few years ago, The Boys in the Boat was released as a major film. It's a great story, very tastefully made, also rare coming out of secular Hollywood. But I bring it up right now because it was a movie, at least in the end, about unity. It was the true story of the American men's rowing team. Technically, you'd call that crew, an 8-man rowing team who competed in the 1936 Olympics, and they broke records and competed on the world stage. But the key to their greatness was perfect unity. The slightest deviation, even for a second, could have derailed their team. And it was because they were one in this story that the whole world took notice and recognized their greatness. And we're still telling the story. Unity is rare. It gets noticed. And Jesus also has a comparison for what unity looks like, except that he doesn't use an example like I just did from the world we live in or the world of the first century or from creation like he did in chapter 15 with the vine and the branches. The reference point Jesus gives us is something the disciples have virtually no understanding about. Jesus does that kind of thing just a handful of times in the Gospels, and each time it's because he's talking about something that's so profound, so great, so sublime and magnificent that he's unwilling to bring it down to our terms. Instead, he calls us up into what we can barely contemplate, but to do any less would fall short of the glory of what Jesus wants us to see and wants us to know. So listen now to what Jesus prays for you and me, that they may be one, Father. And here it is, just as you are in me and I am in you, may they also be in us so that the world may believe that you have sent me. Charles, these are deep waters, and they'll get deeper even more so as we keep going. You want to take us through the end of verse 23?
1: I would be happy to. In this portion of the high priestly prayer, Jesus speaks not only of the unity, David, that you were just speaking of between Jesus and the Father, but of the unity between believers at all times and places. We are one with God. We are one with another. Here are Jesus' words from verses 21 through 23. May they also be in us so that the world may believe that you have sent me. I have given them the glory that you gave me, that they may be one as we are one, I and them, and you and me, so that they may be brought to complete unity. Then the world will know that you sent me and have loved them even as you have loved me. Here in these short verses, John 17, Jesus pointing to two inseparable relationships. First, the relationship between believers and God, and then the relationship between fellow believers. As followers of Jesus, we can say with full assurance that we are one with him. We don't become Jesus, but by faith we now find ourselves in Jesus. He's our home. He's our dwelling place. He's our new identity. Paul the Apostle describes this reality in Galatians 2. I've been crucified with Christ. I no longer live. Christ lives in me. The life I now live in the body, I live by faith in the Son of God, who loved me and gave himself for me. It's no longer us who lives, but it's Christ who lives in us. Jesus promised that this would be true. Sometimes it may not feel that way. There are days when we wonder if we're truly Christians, especially after committing some major sin, but if we trust in him and believe that he paid for our sins, then we're no longer united to that old sinful nature. Behold, we are a new creation. We're now united to Jesus. But that's not all. Jesus speaks of our union with him and also our union with other believers. Now, for some, this may be hard to understand. You might say, well, yes, I know I'm united to Christ. He's my Savior. He's my Lord. But how am I one with other Christians? Think of all the barriers we have. We speak different languages. We come from various parts of the world. We may have different opinions on certain political issues. And don't even get me started on the different denominations out there. How are Christians one with each other? This seems like a future hope rather than a present reality. Well, for all the differences that Christians have, the cultural, some theological, we are united because we share the same Savior. We have an inseparable bond with believers in the United States, in Canada, in the Philippines, Africa, all over the world, because we're united to the one true Lord Jesus Christ. There's a purpose for this unity. It involves the whole world. Did you catch that? Jesus mentioned it twice in this prayer. The purpose of Christian unity is so that the world may know him. When the church enjoys complete unity, then the world will know that the Father sent Jesus and that the Father loves the church just as he loves his Son. Does this bring conviction to your heart? It does to me. When we're more interested in building up walls rather than building bridges to other believers, we're not pointing the watching world to Jesus. We must not forget the famous words of our Lord, "They will know you by your love." Does this world know you are a Christian by your love? Or do they just hear your harsh words? I'm sad to say that I think the world knows us more by the latter than the former. But this isn't the end of our story. We are truly one with God and one another. So what are we to do? We live in that truth, and that begins with you and me. We can live in unity. We can do it here and now, just like those boys on the boat in that movie that was a famous book before it went to Hollywood. Are there people at your church who are in need? You have an opportunity to show that unity by offering assistance or a home-cooked meal. Did you see yet another fight on social media between Christians? Name-calling? Slander maybe even as well? You can respond with love with this prayer from our Lord, that we may be one just as Jesus and the Father are one. This world is watching. They're looking for any excuse to brush off Jesus. I'm not saying there are valid reasons to reject Jesus, but let's not make our poor testimony one of those reasons. Let's use our lives to witness to the life-changing power of the gospel, the good news of Jesus Christ that can bring even the most opposite of people together. And that's true unity. And that was Jesus' prayer. And I hope you believe it and are living it today.

0: United in Christ and united together, we're called to take the good news to the world, to let the nations be glad. That's an inspiring song from the Mats, Matt Boswell and Matt Papa. This is Haven Today. I'm David Wolin. And it's been a blessing to dive into John 17 with my friend Charles Morris. We recorded these messages back in February of 2024, and I'm so glad to get to share them with you again while I'm taking a little time away this week. Hearing these messages from the past reminds me that no matter what decade you may have listened to Haven, this has always been an All About Jesus ministry. That was true with First Mate Bob back in the 30s to Charles Morris the last couple of decades, and today it still is. We want every listener to behold and follow Jesus Christ. It was a ministry that began long ago in the hard times. It continued through the Great Depression, World War II, the Cold War, and beyond. All the way through, the Lord has kept Haven on the air as a haven of rest for listeners, and it would never have happened had not friends like you stood alongside us. And today, our fiscal year-end deadline is 5 days away. A good chunk of what's needed has already come in, but there's still an amount that's left to raise, and we are laying this before the Lord in prayer. We're trusting Him to provide. And if you have yet to make a gift, we do need you to respond today. And it could be that you're someone who sets aside some funds to give to special needs. Perhaps today the Lord is bringing you this as just such a moment for your giving. And as our thanks for your support, I'd love to send you the DVD we've been featuring, Light of the World. 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The website again, haventoday.org. I'm David Wolin. Won't you come back again next time? We'll be keeping it all about Jesus. It's The Great Story, here on Haven Today.
1: 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I'm Phil Ross. I'm so glad you're here. 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And although I'm a kid from upstate New York, Rochester to be exact, my adopted hometown is Huntington Beach, California. And this 4th of July, Huntington Beach is really rolling out the red carpet to everyone to come and have a great time celebrating the 250th anniversary this July 4th. Their festivities are going to start that day around 7 a.m. They're going to last till 10 o'clock. They're going to have, you know, that great Surf City Run, the Kiwanis Pancake Breakfast, the iconic 4th of July Parade, and there'll be live music, lots of fun at the pier, and there's all going to be all kinds of fun happening there. And then that night, a spectacular fireworks show over the Huntington Beach Pier. And if you'd like more information about the full schedule and get more information, well, we've provided a link for you on the kwave.com events page. So go to kwave.com, go to our events page, and look for the Huntington Beach Independence Day celebration. And on behalf of Huntington Beach, welcome everybody. Let's get together. Let's say happy birthday to the United States of America. Let's do it together and have a great time. And I invite you to keep listening right here on K-Wave for Refuge Radio. Pastor Bill Welsh, as he continues to study in the book of Acts chapter, well, the book of Acts, he'll be in Acts chapter 2. And keep it right here on K-Wave for Refuge Radio.
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9: Thanks for tuning in to the teaching ministry of Calvary Chapel Refuge in Huntington Beach, California.
10: Fellowship means to have in common. It's a common life that they shared with one another. They had a place, and if you were one of those 3,000 that first day of Pentecost, if you were one that said yes to Jesus and you received him and you were baptized, you had a place at the table now. You were in the family circle. You were in out of the cold. This huge family of new brothers and sisters. And I got to tell you something. That was huge to me.
9: Fellowship is a critical component in the family of God. We need it to be aware of the needs of others, to establish and develop connections with our brothers and sisters in Christ. We need it to see the opportunities to serve each other, to provide for one another, and to glorify God together. Pastor Bill walks us through today's passage while teaching this idea of fellowship and the benefits that we see from this time together. Consider how you've seen your needs met and how you might be able to love others. Well, be aware of the needs of others, to establish

I'm on the wrong trajectory and somebody doesn't tell me, then I'm going to end up at the wrong place. Let's say in this next October, we're going to take a bunch of people from Refuge to Israel. It's at the end of October, the beginning of November. But let's say that we leave from LAX and we get this wonderful, just one direct flight. So there's no connection and just one direct flight. And let's say we take off. And for some reason, maybe it's instrument failure, maybe it's pilot error, he's only a degree and a half off of about a 10,000 mile flight. You know what? I'm not going to make it to Tel Aviv. If he stays on that trajectory, all of us are off base and we're not going to make it there. It doesn't matter which way, right or left. We either end up in Northern Africa or Southern Asia if he just keeps on going. And so there's the need to repent. Maybe I'm just a degree off. I mean, imagine, I know this is beyond the scope of anything, any reality, but imagine there's this great big weather balloon. And it's just floating, you know? And let's say that it comes in off the Pacific, up near Alaska, and it's floating over, you know, let's say Montana, and then Missouri. And then it gets out over South Carolina and somebody puts a missile right through it and blows it down. Was it really off course? I don't know, but I know a lot of people that have floated like that off course with every single wind of culture and anything that anybody offered them. And it'll shoot them down eventually. We've all been in that position. But by faith, when we hear God say, turn around, the wise person turns around and moves towards Jesus, not away from him. And you know what happens? So you've heard the truth. You've received the gospel. You believe that Jesus has died for your sins. You believe that he paid the bill. And you've turned and then you've called upon the name of the Lord Jesus. And that's what Peter said. And here's what happens. Everyone who calls on the name of the Lord will be saved. And that's how you get into the body. That's what happened in chapter 2 of the book of Acts. And that church was born that way. So what do you do now with 3,000 new believers that are filling up the place? I can imagine we got 3,000 new people and I'm going to be on the phone with Shaddy and say, Shaddy, we need more chairs, bro. We need more communion cups. And where are we going to park all these donkeys? I don't know where we're not going to be able to handle all these people. You know what they did? I want you to see this and run down this list with me. The church that was born that way with 3,000 new babies that have just showed up. And by the way, we're just beginning. Before two more chapters have passed, there's 5,000 plus new believers. In the family, the numbers are big and they keep coming. It had been a very manageable size group with 120. But instantly, it's a what? You know the term nowadays. When a church gets big, big, big, big, what do they call that? A mega church. It's gone from a mini church to a mega church, and it happened like that. And it's not going to stop. Within a few days, there's 5,000 plus. Well, these new Jesus people were simply embraced into the core of this family of 120, and including the apostles, where they just reached out and received them. And here's what they did. There was no waiting period. There was no cooling off period to make sure they were serious. There wasn't any background checks on any of them. Maybe there should have been on a couple of them. But here they are in the family, and they welcomed them into the tribe as fully documented brothers and sisters in Jesus because they'd come in the same way that they did. And what they're about to learn, what we're going to look at, is they're about to learn the Jesus family culture. What is the culture of this group of Jesus followers? What's it look like? What's it all about? Now, you know that every family has their own unique culture, don't you? Every family does things just a little bit differently, and you learn it. It's more, as they say, caught than it is taught. And if you're in that family for your whole life, well, you learn it from the time you're a baby and you're just kind of mentored in and you just do what your family does. And we learn our history and we learn our rules. How many of you had family rules that were pretty strict in the family you grew up in? How many of you had language rules in your household? There's a way to talk and there's a way you better not talk.

0: And you, when you address your mother or father, it should be, at least it was for us, yes, sir, no, sir. Yes, ma'am, and no, ma'am. And there were other words that we won't list that you were not allowed to say in your household. And I don't know about you, but I can't say that I had an acquired taste for this, but I could very easily recognize the taste of Ivory soap. How many of you remember that? I'd taken more than several bites out of an Ivory soap bar, and Mom had a way of dragging it out of my mouth across my teeth, so it took a while to get the taste out of my mouth. And I deserved several more bars than I got in my life. But there was a way to talk, and there was a family diet, and there was just something about your family. How many of you, as a kid, begged and begged and begged your mom or your dad, can I just go have dinner at Johnny's house? Or at Sally's house, can I go? And they finally gave in. How many of you finally got there? And do you remember that the culture in their home was probably a little different than the culture in your home? Let me tell you about the Hagledges. They were members of Holy Trinity Roman Catholic Church in Batavia, Ohio, where I grew up for a number of years. And it was a big family. It was a dozen kids. That's what do you call that? That's a good Catholic family, a dozen kids. And Mom and Dad were wonderful people. I think it was Margaret and John. And while they were in their engagement period, John was blinded, completely blinded by an industrial accident working at, I think it was GMC, or Ford Motor Company in the Cincinnati area. So he never saw any of his children, never saw their faces, but he'd know them by touch. And I remember the day that I finally got permission to go have dinner with the Hagledges. We had 5 kids in our family, but 12 was a football team, literally. And I remember sitting in their kitchen, and their kitchen table was a big, long picnic bench. And all the kids apparently sat in the same seat on those benches every night, I suppose. And I suppose that because when one of them was doing something, and I had no idea what he did that was wrong, but John at the other end of the table, I don't know if he snapped his fingers or just said, hey, buddy, you need to stop that. Bobby, you need to stop that right now. And I thought, well, that is spooky. The blind man sees what the seeing man can't see. But there was respect and there was a culture in that household that was, it was pretty compelling. It was a wonderful bunch of people. Well, let's look at the Jesus family culture from what we just read. In verse 42, it describes it and it says, the first thing that they, and listen to this, they devoted themselves. Some translation says they gave themselves to these things. And the first thing it lists is the doctrine of the apostles, the teaching of God's word by the apostles. And we know what they would have taught. The apostles would have taught those new believers what Jesus had taught them. So the apostles are telling the Jesus story and conveying Jesus' teaching from the Sermon on the Mount, from the Sermon on the Mount of Olives, and from the upper room discourse as they sat before he went and died for them. They would have conveyed everything to them that Jesus had done and said, the miracles, the healings, the conflict, all of that, introducing them to the narrative of the family they had just become a part of. They were learning their new family history and how exciting it must have been for them to receive that and to hear it from the ones who had been with Jesus. But the next thing it says is as they're receiving the teaching, they're also involved in fellowship with the family. That word fellowship means to have in common. It's a common life that they shared with one another. They had a place. And if you were one of those 3,000 that first day of Pentecost, if you were one that said yes to Jesus and you received him and you were baptized, you had a place at the table now. You were in the family circle. You were in out of the cold. This huge family of new brothers and sisters. And I got to tell you something. That was huge to me in 1970, the fall of 1970, when I gave my life to Christ after walking in darkness for far too long. And the moment that I said yes to Jesus, I was. It happened in a Baptist church. Now, I told you, I gave you the hint, I was raised Catholic. One of the things that we Catholic kids were taught at Holy Trinity was you never go into a Protestant church. Just don't go there. And I remember the day that I was about to start learning the Latin for the Mass so my brother Kevin and I could be altar boys. And I remember asking Mike Sofranco as he was teaching us the Latin, I said, well, what do all these words mean? He said, it's not important what they mean, just say them. And it was just say it properly, say the Latin, pronounce it right. So, okay, so we did. But I remember walking from the church down to Mike Sofranco's house, and I had to pass a Baptist or a Methodist church on the way. And I just remember feeling like, I want to go to the other side of the street just in case they come out and drag me into their Baptist church. So it was just kind of cool that the night that I got saved, it happened in a Baptist church up here in Long Beach, Lakewood area, a place called Truett Memorial Baptist Church. Now it's called the Neighborhood Church. And it was the old sanctuary that they were allowing the young people to use for a Jesus meeting on a Monday night. And one of the guys that started it, Rick Hicks, who's a very good friend of mine, was a young man that was preaching that night. And he told me the story much, much later. He said, you know, my friend Rusty and I, we went into the, you know, Pastor Leith's office, and we asked him if we could use the old sanctuary for an outreach to the young people of Long Beach and Lakewood. And he said, the pastor looked across his desk and he said, well, does that mean there would be other than Baptist kids here? And he said, well, we certainly hope so. And to his credit, he said, go ahead and do it. And I'll never forget that night when I heard the gospel clearly for the first time with maybe my defenses down. And I raised my hand at the invitation. I said, yes, I want to ask Jesus to forgive my sins. And my hand was up and every head was bowed and every eye was closed and no one was looking around. And then Rick said, you guys raised your hands. If you're serious, stand up. And I stood up and I felt like at that moment, just all the junk of my life had just been flushed out, and I felt like I was new. But then what took me by surprise was the welcome of those other young people that came around me and swarmed me and welcomed me into the family. I remember stepping into that building and from the back with my friend Cheryl Yager, and I'm looking, and I see this maybe 150 young people, and they got their arms around each other and they're swaying to the music. And I'm thinking, and they were singing, one of the songs they were singing was Amazing Grace, but it was to the tune of The House of the Rising Sun. And I'm like, oh, I like this. This is my music. But the welcome and the fellowship and the feeling like you're home now and you can relax here, place at the table, it was huge to me. And fellowship is far more than just attending a weekly meeting, isn't it? It's getting our lives entangled with one another, where we bear one another's burdens and we listen to one another's story and we take time to hear one another's hurts and we care. And if there's some way that we can help them, then we help them. And if all we can do is weep with them, then we weep with them. That's fellowship. Rejoicing with those who rejoice and weeping with those that weep. And so they had this culture of the teaching of God's word and the fellowship with the family. And the third thing was that they were eating together. Now, I know you're thinking, now, oh yeah, now it's getting good. There's food on the table. Yeah, and it's food of two types. It's speaking about the meals that they would share together, however often they did that, whether it was daily or weekly, however many times it was. But it was also speaking about the most important meal, and that's the meal of communion, where they remembered what Jesus did for them. The bottom line of communion is that when you take that, it's a visual of the gospel, that Jesus, the only perfect soul that ever lived, the only perfect man that ever lived, that he laid down his body for us on that cross. You take the bread and you remember that was the body of Jesus that's connected to my salvation, the only perfect soul. And then you take the cup and you remember the precious blood of Jesus, sinless blood. My sin was loaded upon him and my guilt is lifted from me. And it's a refreshing thing, isn't it? It's supposed to be a refreshing thing. I thought about this recently, how when Jesus was hanging there on the cross, possibly naked, certainly next to naked, that he wasn't naked. He was clothed with my filthy rags. He had my sins upon him and your sins upon him. So when I take of communion, I remember that. So it speaks about the communion, and it speaks about their love feast, and it talks about that in a number of Paul's letters. And the word behind that in the Greek, it's a great word, their agape feast. Their love for one another expressed in the shared meals that they would have around the tables. And it must have been absolutely wonderful. Look down at verse 46. I want you to see one phrase in connection with these meals. It says, so continuing daily with one accord in the temple and breaking bread from house to house, they ate their food with, what's that word? Gladness. Gladness and simplicity. There was gladness or happiness around that table. You know what kind of food they were eating then, right? It's McDonald's. They were all eating happy meals. It was a happy meal every time they got together. And just grateful for the family that they were experiencing, that they were now a part of. And all joking aside, there had to be just this overflowing joy as they looked around this growing table, this huge cafe. I don't know how they fed everybody, but as they got together, they got into the Word of God and they fellowshiped with one another at deep levels and they ate together, and it was a marvelous place to be. And then the last thing here, at least in verse 42, it tells us this, that they prayed. Of course they prayed. What do you think they prayed about? Anybody, what do you think they prayed about? God's love. Okay, God's love. There's another word. Everything, anything, whatever was a concern, whatever was a point of celebration, they'd give thanks or they'd lift up petitions. They'd intercede for those that were sick. Thank you again for the way that you interceded for me. When whatever was going on in my back, I didn't know what it was, but it was excruciating. And one morning, it was gone, just gone. Thank you for your prayers. But they prayed about everything. Prayers of praise would be lifted up to God, and prayers of surrender to his will, and prayers of protection and guidance. And sometimes they wouldn't be protected from harm, because Jesus said, if they hated me, they'll hate you. If they persecuted me, they'll persecute you too. So sometimes they couldn't avoid that, but they'd pray for protection and for guidance. Lord, lead us in the right way. Where do we go from here? They'd pray for healing. I think a prayerless church is a weak and power-starved church, because they're trying to do it all in their own power. And you'll never get that far in the Great Commission, doing it in your own line. But the bottom line is that they talked to God an awful lot. And though Jesus was not visibly there with them, they just kept talking to him, because they knew that he was in reality with them every step of the way. And so they just kept talking to him, and they did a whole lot of singing as well. And by the way, I think that's exactly what the 120 had been doing for 3.5 years with Jesus. They'd been listening to him teach. They'd been fellowshipping with him everywhere they go. They couldn't get away from one another because they were on mission with Jesus, and he was working on them, and they shared their meals and they passed it around and they prayed and they praised all the time. But look down at verse 43. This is a very interesting little passing comment here. It says that then fear came upon every soul. All this beautiful stuff is going on. And then fear came upon every soul, and many wonders and signs were done through the apostles. Fear? How did fear get into this? And some of you have a Bible that reads a little different there. What does it have in the place of the word fear? Awe. One translation says a sense of awe was upon everyone that was watching them. And you know, I think that's a much better translation. It really relates to what the fear of God is all about. A sense of reverence when you're in the presence of God. A sense of awe. Oh, he's the best friend you'll ever have. But he's not just a buddy. He's not someone you goof around with, in a sense. And so there's always something about God that is full of awe. Or you would say, what would we say today? He's just awesome, dude. He's awesome beyond description. He's too marvelous for words, like one of our songs says. But let me tell you, I think we take that word awesome and we tack it on everything. You know, that was an awesome cup of coffee. And that was an awesome program. And listen, if everything is awesome, then nothing is really awesome. If everything's awesome, and then that's the norm. But this was awesome. This move of God upon them and the culture that they were growing up in was truly awesome. And by the way, God is still the God of the awesome. And it says they still saw miracles and wonders and healings and signs that were accomplished through the apostles as they continued their life together. And miracle, wonders, and healings are still the business of this awesome God of ours. And we'll continue to ask him for that. But then something very unusual happened. Pretty surprising. Look at verse 44 and 45. It says, now all who believed were together and had all things in common. It's the same word as the word for fellowship there. They had fellowship, all things in common, and sold their possessions and goods and divided them among all as anyone had need. Do you want to be a part of a church like that, where everybody's needs are met? And it happened because they looked at what they had and said, you know, if I sell that, then I can give to somebody else. If I sell that off, I'll have a little, you know, garage sale outside my little home here. And whatever comes in, I can give that to some needy people. Oh, and there would have been a lot of poor people that responded to the gospel. You remember that? I think Jeff brought this up where it says John the Baptist sent messengers to Jesus while he's sitting in prison. And his idea seems to be, if I'm in prison and he's the Messiah, why am I still in prison? If the rescuer has come. So he said, just ask Jesus if he's the one. Remember what Jesus' answer was? First thing he said, go tell John that the poor are having the gospel presented to them. That the poor are invited into this family too. Oh, that was rare. I tell you, I'm not going to point fingers at anybody. But I know some people that target their ministry towards the rich. Because the rich can enrich them. And Jesus targeted his ministry at everybody, including the poor. So it's a remarkable thing to say, this new guy on the block, he loves the poor. And he's out to reach them as well.
1: Set free my heart. Set free my soul.
2: It's easy for us to love the rich more than we love the poor. We may not see it that way, but look at how we accommodate those who are financially better off. It may not even be how we treat people directly, but how we regard them in our minds, how we approach them, how we make time for them, or perhaps fail to do so. Today, we were challenged by the fact that Jesus loves all people, no matter their financial status or social standing. 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We're on Facebook and Instagram, so go follow us today. Our phone number is 714-907-1177. 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Next time, we'll continue our dive into chapter 2 as we explore the church's responsibility in all of this. Jesus set the bar extremely high, and it would be difficult for anyone to reach. The good news is, we've been empowered by the Holy Spirit and equipped to go out and do the work that God has called us to. It takes incredible courage to live our lives for Jesus. The good news, as we'll discover, is that God has equipped us for this work. 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
3: 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I'm Phil Ross. And coming up next on Somebody Loves You with Raul Reese, Raul continues his series looking at the freedom and responsibility we have as Christ's followers. And, when we obey God and do our best in that area, that can be a real ministry and blessing to the people around us. And that's why Raul Reese wants to direct us to look at 1 Corinthians chapter 8 today for a message called Christian Liberty. So keep it right here on K-Wave for today's edition of Somebody Loves You with Pastor Raul Reese, right after we get a news brief with Brian Perez. Coming up next.
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13: Seconds before 5 o'clock at K-Wave, here's what's happening. Jurors in the trial of Palisades Fire arson suspect Jonathan Rindernecht announced they were hopelessly deadlocked, telling the judge in the case the panel was at a standstill in deliberations and the disagreeing jurors were unwilling to change their opinion. On the second day of deliberations, the jury said, "We cannot reach a unanimous verdict." From the L.A. County Fire Department is being deployed to Venezuela after that country was rocked by massive twin earthquakes yesterday. The contingent includes 71 people, 6 canine teams, and about 84,000 pounds of specialized equipment. The Costa Mesa office campus leased to defense technology company Anduril is for sale in a deal that could be worth about $400 million. The offering comes as Southern California has emerged as one of the country's fastest growing centers for defense technology companies. And visiting the Nixon Library, Vice President J.D. 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He said the arrogance from rejecting his faith led him to be more open to crazy ideas. In college, he was lured to the more intellectual arguments about Christianity, which led to his baptism as a Catholic. 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K K-Wave weather. Tonight, it'll be partly cloudy with temps in the upper 50s to low 60s, windy in the Inland Empire. Right now in Pasadena, it is 79, 88 in Riverside, 76 at the K-Wave building on the campus of Calvary Chapel, Costa Mesa. I'm Brian Perez, and time now for Somebody Loves You with Raul Reese on K-Wave 1110 and 107.9.
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